0: how Seattle is reacting to Team USA's win against Australia today.
1: And what to expect if you're hitting the road this three-day weekend. Those stories coming up, but first let's check the roads with Andy Bass.
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0: All right, Andy, what do you see out there?
3: Well, we're still dealing with one giant accident. You're going to find that on the east side on UST2. I'll touch on that momentarily, but we are still dealing with some heavy delays in and around the stadium district as everyone's still hanging around downtown and partying and waiting for the second game that starts in a couple of hours at T-Mobile Park. So enjoy dinner and a nice evening down there. But they have reopened some of the roads down there. There's only a few that are still blocked off, like Occidental Avenue in between King Street and South Royal. That is completely closed through that area and along of the stadium as well. So, yeah, just want to give yourself a couple of extra minutes if you do plan on heading down to T-Mobile. It is still very busy down there. 31-minute drive time on the northbound side of I-5 Seattle to Everett. 27-minute drive time on the southbound side, so you're almost back to normal coming down from Everett to Seattle. But from Seattle down to Tacoma, that's still a 47-minute drive time and still dealing with an hour in between Tacoma and Olympia. Big problems continue in Salton, US 2 westbound at Kellogg Lake Road. Got a jackknife semi-tractor trailer that spilled about 10 gallons of diesel all over the roadway. So they got to clean that up with some kitty litter. And they are now alternating lanes through there. You're pretty much stopped from 387th Avenue out to that scene, which is about a 40-minute drive. In the Northwest News Radio Traffic Center, I'm Andy Bass.
1: And now a check of the forecast. Looks like we're going to be having mostly clear tonight with lows in the mid-50s. Tomorrow, mostly sunny, highs in the mid-70s. And then, oh boy, get ready for some heat. Sunshine Sunday, highs near 80 degrees like they were today. Monday, highs in the mid-80s and back towards 90 degrees on Tuesday.
0: Ouch.
1: Yeah, it's going to be toasty. Taking a look at conditions throughout the Sound at the moment. Everett, sunny and 78. Olympia, 83 in sunshine. Bellevue's the hot spot. Sunny and 85. Sunny and 80 degrees in downtown Seattle.
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0: It's now 5:07, and in for Aaron Wright is Jeff Pogula. Seattle is packed with sports fans, some celebrating the World Cup and others getting ready, oh, I don't know, for a little baseball game.
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4: Everybody's just blending in. You see Red Sox jerseys, Mariners jerseys, Australia jerseys, USA. It's a really incredible sight. So many people all the way through downtown. I came through Occidental Park. They've got a big screen there. Fans are watching the games. But as these fans are coming in, you just have to wonder, if you weren't at the soccer match, what was it like coming in? I ran into this couple, both wearing lots of Boston Red Sox gear. You guys are braving to come down here. How was it getting down to the stadium area?
5: Oh, disco, man. We live in West Seattle, so it probably took us about 10 minutes to drive in, and it's like a three-minute walk from where I park.
4: Yeah, and have you guys been checking out the all the action here?
5: Yeah, I mean, it's been on TV all day, so all the soccer stuff's been going a little bit off the hook. We can actually see downtown from our place, so we could see whether it was worth driving in or having to catch the bus.
4: All right, well, go Mariners.
5: Yeah, cheers.
4: See you guys.
5: Pleasure.
4: He was a good sport about it. I told him that we might have to sign him up as a traffic watcher for Northwest News Radio. It's a fun night down here. I will tell you one thing. I haven't seen a single skirmish or scuffle whatsoever. People are having fun. Outside Seattle Stadium, Scott Carty, Northwest News Radio.
0: Otherwise known as Lumen Field. All right, thanks once again for checking in, Scott. We appreciate it. Glad it's going well.
1: As fans continue to celebrate in Seattle, several streets remain closed. The Seattle Department of Transportation says the Pioneer Square pedestrian zone will be shut down to vehicle traffic until 7:10 tonight. Closures span the Stadium District and Pioneer Square.
0: A bill that would provide the NCAA with the means to oversee revenue in major sports college moves from a committee to the Senate for a vote. Here's Northwest News Radio's Eric Heinz.
6: If passed, the Protect College Sports Act gives the NCAA an antitrust exemption so that it could enforce a cap on payments to athletes as well as rules related to eligibility and transfers. Co-sponsor Senator Maria Cantwell of Washington says it also protects high school and college athletes from predatory agents.
7: You've signed a piece of paper that probably signed away property, earnings, signed away things that even if you never make it into college or the pros, all of a sudden now you are financially obligated to this person who took advantage of you.
6: It calls for limiting college athletes to a single transfer without penalty and restricts athlete eligibility to a maximum of 5 years. Eric Hines, Northwest News Radio.
1: Well, if you're hitting the road this three-day weekend, you may feel some relief when you hit the gas pump. AAA reports the current statewide average for regular is now $5.40 a gallon, down about 15 cents from a week ago. Here in our area of the state, Seattle, Bellevue, Everett area, the average a little bit higher, $5.70 a gallon.
0: And we've been telling you about the temperatures starting to rise a little bit till we get to Monday, 85. Well, a headache for commuters could get worse as those temps rise. Northwest News Radio's Aaron Wright has the story.
8: The Ballard Bridge is back open after a heat-related mechanical issue forced a temporary closure Thursday evening. Seattle DOT says high temps caused the bridge's steel components to expand, jamming its opening and closing mechanisms. My Ballard reports a repair crew responded and had the bridge back up and running in about an hour and a half. Aaron Wright, Northwest News Radio.
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1: 5:10, coming up on 5:11 today, Seattle held a soccer match many fans waited their entire lives to witness. Now those fans have flooded the city in a celebration fit for the occasion. Northwest News Radio Zach Wildfang from Lumen Field, where fans gathered following a 2-0 victory for the U.S.
9: Well, it is pretty different than Monday's game between Egypt and Belgium. This is a very different atmosphere. It is very fun. You want to talk about excitement? You want to talk about people who are having a good day? I just got to watch the families leave and depart to their bus out of here, and they had some pretty big smiles on their face as they watched their team, their family members and friends just compete to a 2-0 victory that was certainly, I thought, expected that we would win, but not necessarily in that fashion. That was a pretty spectacular game to take place here in our backyard. And that's really the thing, is that, sure, the alley behind Lumen Field is flooded with people. Sure, Pioneer Square is now pouring with fans. The entire country is this way. If you recall, last week on Friday, we had a watch party. I was at Bremerton. Scott was out here in Seattle. Our watch parties were just as full, and there was just as much celebration when we won that game. So the entire country celebrating what we got to witness here in Seattle is pretty special.
0: With the Australian fans, from what you've witnessed, my understanding is they can be pretty raucous, pretty rowdy. Now, I do realize they didn't win today, but is there anything you have witnessed today from the Australian fans that did they live up to the reputation, or are they fairly subdued? What's going on?
9: I mean, they certainly brought the noise in the stadium. They were outnumbered. They showed up in force. I was really, really impressed, and they got there early. When you look out at the stadium, when the fans started to first kind of take their seats, it looked almost 50-50. It certainly wasn't, but a lot of Australian fans, and there, I mean, it's nothing but kindness and joy out here, even though they lost. Now, it's a different story. Them losing, had we lost, we have to go face Turkey next week, and they're a tough team to beat. Australia has the benefit of having already beaten them, so they would not have to play as tough of a team in their next match. They now have an opportunity to still make the knockout round, whereas we, if we had not won today against Australia, would have had to go face Turkey, which is a much steeper of a climb to try to make that happen. So,
0: I don't know if you have the schedule in front of you, but do you know who USA faces next?
9: Yeah, it's Turkey on Thursday.
0: Oh, it is Turkey. Okay.
9: Yeah, that's the third round, third game in the group stage of the tournament. We are Group D, I believe it is. And right now we have two wins, so we sit with 6 points. Australia, having only won once, sits in second place with 3 points.
1: Zach Wildfang from Seattle Stadium, otherwise known as Lumen Field. Thank you so much.
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0: Well, the stock market is closed today for Juneteenth, but the business of entertainment never stops moving. Let's take a look.
10: This is the Bloomberg Business of Entertainment Report. He's one of the world's best-selling authors. James Patterson's nearly 400 books have accounted for more than 425 million copies sold worldwide. And according to market research provider Circana, within the U.S., he's the top-selling author of at least the past two decades. But in recent years, Patterson's sales have dropped off, being passed up by younger female authors and celebrities from outside the book world. And experts say conversations on TikTok, YouTube, Substack, and other platforms seem to be nudging readers towards more diverse options. So now he's turning the page by doubling down on collaborations. Back in 2018, Patterson partnered with Bill Clinton on the thriller The President Is Missing. Since then, he's done two more Clinton collaborations and one with Dolly Parton. Most recently, he added actress Viola Davis and influencer Mr. Beast to the list. Lisa Mateo, Bloomberg Radio.
0: It's 5:14.
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0: All right, what's happening out there on the roads right now, Andy? Do we have a whole lot to worry about?
3: In some areas, yes. In some areas, not so much. We are still working that very serious injury crash where a jackknife tractor trailer lost about 10 gallons of diesel fuel all over the roadway. This is happening on the westbound side of US 2 right at Kellogg Lake Road. Now, they are signal trafficking, switching on either lane to get some of those delays to thin out, but you're still dealing with about a 30 to 40 minute drive time anywhere between Roosevelt Road and Kellogg Lake Road. So give yourself that extra time to work your way through there. It is going to be out there for quite a while until they get that diesel spill cleaned up. Heading back into town, we're still dealing with about an hour travel time on the southbound side of I-5 from Tacoma down into Olympia. Still very sluggish from 512 down to Steilacoom-DuPont Road. So we give yourself that extra 30 minutes just to work your way through there. Southbound 405, still very sluggish from Bellevue down to Tukwila. You are dealing with about a 25, almost a 26 minute drive time. Still sluggish, just south of the 90 bridge as you make your way down to the Renton S-curve, so watch out for that. 509 northbound is extremely slow as well, southbound side and northbound side, so give yourself maybe 5 to 10 extra minutes. In the Northwest News Radio Traffic Center, I'm Andy Bass.
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1: And a check of the forecast, here's George Waldenberger.
11: What a nice day. A little on the warm side, and we'll be a little cooler tomorrow. Morning clouds as well. The marine layer comes back in, 72. A little warmer on Sunday. Some morning clouds, afternoon sun, 79. Warmest, though, Monday through Wednesday, mid to upper 80s, near 90 around the South Sound. Then it'll cool down in the Como Weather Center. I'm meteorologist George Waldenberger, Como 4 News.
1: And taking a look at conditions throughout the Sound, well, it is toasty to say the least. We've got 81 degrees sunshine in Kent, Puyallup 80. 2 in sunshine, Everett 78 in sun, 80 degrees in sunshine in downtown Seattle.
0: Well, after all the excitement from the FIFA World Cup here in Seattle, the Mariners getting ready to start a new series at home tonight. Northwest News Radio's Zach Wildfang has some tips to help you get to the game.
9: The M's will host the Red Sox tonight, and if you were thinking to yourself, hey, wasn't there some sort of soccer thing going on at the stadiums today? You would be right. The team suggests taking a public transportation to the ballpark tonight, and if you have to drive, attempt to do so coming from the south. U.S. men's national team star Christian Pulisic missed today's World Cup match against Australia because of a calf injury sustained during the team's first game against Paraguay. Pulisic was replaced in the starting lineup by Ricardo Pepi. United States head coach Mauricio Pochettino made the announcement during an interview just 90 minutes before kickoff at Lumen Field here in Seattle. This year's World Cup is showcasing players with diverse backgrounds who could have represented many different countries. Phelan Balogun was born here in the U.S., but could have played for England or Nigeria. And Yassine Ayari picked Sweden over Tunisia and then scored twice against that North African team. FIFA has relaxed eligibility rules, which makes switching teams easier. In basketball, the NBA is entering a critical weekend. Teams are making their final preparations ahead of Tuesday's draft in Brooklyn. The Wizards hold the number one pick in the draft. Projected talents include BYU forward A.J. DeBosna, Kansas guard Darian Peterson, and Duke power forward Cameron Boozer. The Jazz, Grizzlies, Bulls, and Clippers are on the clock after Washington makes its decision. From the sports desk, Zach Wildfang, Northwest News Radio.
0: You know, there's some other big things happening in Seattle today other than that U.S. FIFA World Cup, and we're going to tell you about it next.
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0: It's now 5:22. Thanks again for joining us. I'm Marina Rockinger, along with Jeff Pogula, in for Aaron Wright. Now, not only has Australia lost to the U.S. in the FIFA World Cup match today, but Seattle takes a world record from Sydney, Australia.
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20: So my name is Michael with Guinness World Records in New York City. I am here today because you are about to attempt to break the Guinness World Records title for largest dim sum dinner.
21: Yesterday afternoon in Seattle's Chinatown International District, people gathered to eat dim sum. This traditional Chinese meal consists of bite-sized foods shared between people. The Seattle Times reports the previous record was set in 2019 by Sydney, where 764 people ate. But yesterday, a record 830 participants gathered on a stretch of South King Street to eat more than 3,000 dumplings and buns. Lillian James, Northwest News Radio.
0: A new place to hit the links without going outside is coming our way. 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
22: A new indoor golf chain will open at Northgate later this year. Another 9, based in Cincinnati, will become the latest recreational offering to open in the Seattle area, along with several pickleball outlets and game rooms. Another 9 offers private suites with simulators, but patrons will have to bring their own alcohol. Rob Smith with Formidable Media for Northwest News Radio.
1: Known as the grandmother of Juneteenth, Dr. Opal Lee brought national attention to the historical significance of what was actually the official end of slavery in the U.S.
0: ABC's Jacqueline Lee tells us how the retired teacher and counselor from Texas created a national movement by walking, and how other Americans are following in her footsteps.
23: The annual Walk of Freedom was held today in Fort Worth, Texas, in honor of the 99-year-old Dr. Lee. Dozens of people sharing why they wanted to come out today.
24: It's a celebration for African Americans, but it's a celebration for everybody.
25: So I want to follow in her footsteps in a way. I want to be a change for some of our young people, too.
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23: It's a symbolic 2.5-mile walk representing the 2.5 years years it took for news of the Emancipation Proclamation to reach enslaved people in Galveston, Texas on June 19, 1865.
0: It's 524.
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0: That means it's time to turn once again to Andy Bass. Take a look at our Friday afternoon traffic.
3: Well, we're still dealing with that big problem in Salton on US 2 right at Kellogg Lake Road. A jackknife semi-tractor trailer lost about 10 gallons of diesel, spilling that, leaking that all over the roadway. So you are now alternating traffic on each lane just to get those delays to thin out until they clean that up. Right now, you're dealing with about a 30-minute drive time in between Index and Salton, so watch out for that. Heading back into town, still dealing with about a 55-minute drive time in between Tacoma and Olympia. In the Northwest News Radio Traffic Center, I'm Andy Bass.
1: Check the forecast. Mostly clear skies tonight with lows in the mid-50s. Sunshine tomorrow, highs in the mid-70s. 80 degrees on Sunday. Mid-80s Monday towards 90 degrees.
0: Ouch.
1: On Tuesday. 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
0: Yes, indeed. 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
4: From Hollywood, it's Jimmy Kimmel Live.
0: So, Guillermo, if you watch Jimmy Kimmel, you know that's the sidekick to Jimmy Kimmel. Well, he's going to be joining Dancing with the Stars. The full cast of celebrities and dancers will be announced on September 2nd. Nearly 500 million votes were cast during last season's competition. So, you know, people are watching that show, right?
1: Indeed. And yep. If it seems like there are more home runs in some baseball stadiums, it seems climate change could be the reason. Right now, Dodger Stadium in the spotlight for the stadium's history that nighttime marine layer would make it tough for fly balls to carry. In the last few years, according to scientists, that marine layer has generally disappeared, which baseball insiders say makes it a better hitter's park. Between 2020 and 2025, Dodger Stadium had more runs than any other major league ballpark.
0: Unbelievable. Yeah, that's crazy.
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12: ABC News, I'm Dave Packer. A U.S. official says Special Envoy Steve Witkoff is en route to Switzerland, where Jared Kushner is expected to join him.
13: Vice President J.D. Vance was expected to be in Switzerland to kick off the next phase of talks to determine the future of Iran's nuclear program. But before he could leave, Iran postponing because Israel was still trading attacks with Hezbollah in Lebanon.
12: ABC's Mary Bruce. There are flood watches across the south in the aftermath of Tropical Storm Arthur. At least one person reported dead after a large fire broke out at a Dominican Republic resort. Many firefighters still on the scene and many injuries. One person dead, more than 90 injured after two passenger trains collided in England north of London today. An investigation is underway. President Trump today unveiled the new Air Force One, a formerly Qatari-owned jumbo jet that has been converted into the official U.S. presidential aircraft. Trump says the plane will go to his presidential library once he leaves office. This is ABC News.
2: When you need to know, Northwest News Radio. Here's Marina Rockinger and Aaron Reich with a quick review of our top stories.
0: Team USA wins against Australia at today's World Cup match at Seattle Stadium. Of course, that score was 2-0.
1: I'm Jeff Pogeley in for Aaron Wright. Gas prices also down significantly. AAA reporting the current state average for regular $5.40 a gallon, down about 15 cents from a week ago.
0: Washington State Ferries is joining the Hidden Disabilities Sunflower Program. It encourages passengers to wear a lanyard with a picture of a sunflower on it to signal others they might need a little help from staff.
1: The Protect College Sports Act has moved from a committee to a full Senate vote. If passed, it would empower the NCAA to enforce rules that have been repeatedly challenged in court.
0: It's now 5:32. On to some stories you haven't heard this hour. Washington and nine other states are part of a $7 million settlement with property management company LiveCore over a rent fixing scheme. According to a lawsuit, LiveCore used a revenue management computer program from RealPage that coordinated rental prices with competing landlords. It enabled landlords to keep prices higher even when the market would have caused those prices to decline. The settlement requires LiveCore to stop using the software, refrain from sharing sensitive pricing information with rivals, and establish strict antitrust compliance. This follows a similar settlement with Graystar, another property management company.
1: Workers at Washington's largest art museum have formed a union. Northwest News Radio's Lillian James has the story.
14: Over 100 Seattle Art Museum employees announced their plan to unionize last month. And now the Seattle Art Museum Workers United has been formed. The Seattle Times reports 94% of workers voted earlier this week to form the union. According to a news release, members believe this will help give workers more say in museum decision making. The release also mentions stagnant wages, dangerous working conditions, and high turnover. Emily Height, SAM's Director of Public Relations and Strategic Partnerships, tells The Times, quote, "We look forward to sitting down with SAMU leadership to begin negotiating in good faith a fair and sustainable collective bargaining agreement," end quote. Lillian James, Northwest News Radio.
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0: That means it's time again to check in with Andy Bass, find out what's happening out there, Andy.
3: Well, we're still dealing with that big accident involving that semi-tractor trailer that spilled about 10 gallons of diesel fuel all over the roadway out on the east side. I'll touch on that momentarily. Working a brand new problem on Highway 99 southbound right at Highway 509. That is blocking the HOV lane and causing some pretty big delays on the southbound side and the northbound side of 509 for that matter. But looking at the camera system, it looks like they're about to clear that accident scene. So hopefully they will do that within the next couple of minutes. Working an accident just a little bit to the north and west of there on Forest Street in between Beacon Avenue and 17th Avenue. That is causing all sorts of slowdowns through there. And we're still trying to clean up that semi-tractor trailer that jackknifed, spilling about 10 gallons of diesel fuel all over the roadway on US 2 eastbound right at Kellogg Lake Road. They are alternating traffic through there on each lane just so they can alleviate some of the delays. You are dealing with about a 30-minute drive time through there, so watch out for that. And I-5 northbound, from Linwood up into Everett and even beyond that is a little sluggish through there. So give yourself maybe 10 to 15 extra minutes in that area. Highway 18 westbound side in between I-5 and let's call it Auburn Black Diamond Road. You two are dealing with about a 15-minute delay. In the Northwest News Radio Traffic Center, I'm Andy Bass.
1: And the forecast, well, it is warm, to say the least. Look for highs tomorrow in the mid-70s. 80 degrees on Sunday, 85 on Monday, and 90 degrees on Tuesday. Get the spritzer, get the sunscreen, the cool towel, whatever you need.
0: The ice pack.
1: You want to sit on a block of ice just to cool off, whatever you got to do. It's going to be warm the early part of next week. But it is already pretty warm right now. We've got 85 degrees in Bellevue, sunshine there. 83 in Olympia, sunshine as well. 80 degrees and sun in downtown Seattle.
0: It's now 5:36. Retail theft hurts everyone, not just the stores hit by thieves. Northwest News Radio's Denise Whitaker explains the latest case local police are looking to crack.
15: Tukwila police are asking for your help identifying two organized retail crime suspects accused of stealing about $4,000 worth of merchandise at one time from Macy's. The video shows a man and a woman casually walk up to the clothing racks right next to the outer door. The man starts going through the garments on the rack as if looking for a particular size, but then he just grabs as many as he can carry, turns, and heads for the door. He dropped at least one item on the floor, and you can see the anti-theft sensors blinking as he walks through them. The woman could not be seen collecting items, but both of their faces are clear as they exit the store. You can see those images on the Tukwila Police Department's Facebook page. Denise Whitaker, Northwest News Radio.
1: Well, it goes without saying it's a bad day when you get cited for a DUI, but it's a doubly bad day when you get two citations within about 6 hours of each other. That story from Northwest News Radio's Rich Johnson.
17: An Aberdeen police officer cited a woman for DUI after she was pulled over, failed a sobriety test, and gave up a blood sample. She was later released to a sober, responsible friend who promised to give the woman a ride and look after her. That didn't happen. According to the Chronicle, the friend drove the woman back to her car and she drove off, right past the very same officer who pulled her over the first time. The second time resulted in a second DUI citation and a stay in the Aberdeen City Jail. Rich Johnson, Northwest News Radio.
0: Gunfire sends one person to the hospital about a block away from the Seattle's notorious 12th and Jackson corridor. This comes days after Mayor Katie Wilson announced a plan to increase police presence and add more services to the area. Officers responded to the incident at a homeless camp this morning at the 1000 block of South Main Street. One person was sent to the hospital in stable condition. So far, no arrests have been made.
1: GPS navigation apps have created a big headache for neighbors in DuPont. It seems semi-trucks were mistakenly directed onto neighborhood streets, leading to multiple crashes as semi-drivers tried to navigate tight turns, knocking down street signs and colliding with parked vehicles lining both sides of the streets. Trucks were following a detour route after construction by the Department of Transportation closed nearby main roads.
0: Well, a lot of times when you hear there's a new officer joining a police department, you think, okay, that makes sense. But this is a four-legged police officer that has joined the Puyallup Police Department. K-9 Dexter will be working closely with Officer Bond to sniff out suspects and evidence. A post to PPD's Facebook shows Dexter locating a gun during a recent deployment.
20: Yes! Atta man!
0: Good job, Dexter. He's the second dog currently working at that department.
1: Northwest News Time is 5:38, coming up on 5:39. There's more proof moving your body to fight major disease is the key to better health outcomes.
4: You know, working up a sweat is good for your health, but figuring out the best exercise routine can be a challenge. To figure out the best way to get fit, researchers studied nearly 100,000 people, tracking their level of vigorous exercise and the risk of disease over time. Even brief bursts of physical activity, like sprinting to catch the bus or a brisk stair climb, made a difference, according to the researchers. Compared with people who did not do any strenuous movement, those with the highest levels saw up to a 60% decrease in risk of inflammatory conditions. The kind of exercise that makes you feel out of breath appeared to offer the most benefit, gets your heart pumping, and improves blood flow. Even 15 to 20 minutes of higher intensity activity per week can lead to meaningful health improvements. With this Medical Minute, I'm Alex Stone.
0: It's now 5:39, and the party continues, celebrating the U.S.'s win against Australia at Seattle Stadium. And now it's merging with another group of fans, Mariners fans. Northwest News Radio's Scott Carty is with those fans. And he's right near Seattle Stadium. How's it going, Scott?
21: Oh, my goodness. I'm right on Occidental Way, and the fans are walking by. It's like I feel like I've arrived in a different day because all of a sudden now it's Mariners and Red Sox. Still a lot of soccer jerseys mixed in, but the fans have been having a great time. As you guys know, I was up at Pike Place. I went by Harbor Steps. I made my way through Pioneer Square, and that's where I popped into one bar and talked to the guy at the door. I asked Tony, I said, how's everybody behaving?
22: The fans have been very friendly. It's a lot of fun, you know, like playful banter here and there. But at the end of the day, everybody's here to have a good time. And slowly, I think the World Cup coming to Seattle has just like brought like the communities together. And then like the foreign fans that flew in, the people from out of state that flew in. Everybody's just here to have a good time, have some drinks, and have fun together. It's been pretty good.
21: I think that was his comment just sort of kind of stopped me in my tracks, because that's what I've been seeing all day. I haven't seen a single skirmish. I haven't even seen a single argument. And a lot of times when you mix alcohol and sports, we all know what happens. But it's been a really great day down here, you guys.
0: And I love hearing that and what you were just saying about it going really well, because, you know, as we just witnessed with the New York Knicks and their victory parade, their ticker tape parade, apparently there were, over 60 arrests made that day, a lot of destruction. It's just really great to hear that USA fans were just out having a good time. Even the Australia fans, their team didn't win, but they're still having a good time.
21: I think one of the things, I was talking to somebody about the Australia fans, and it's like, he goes, you know, they're just such good sports. I'm like, yeah, I think that's kind of what it is. They come here. They came here knowing that there wasn't a win guarantee, and they came here to celebrate and support their boys, as they always say. So it's been a really interesting day to see everybody. And you know what? In the words of Dave Niehaus in 1995, it just continues. Outside of Seattle Stadium, Scott Carty, Northwest News Radio.
1: Well, Scott, before we let you go, we've all covered a lot of things in downtown Seattle, whether it's the May Day protests, the Seattle Seahawks Super Bowl victory parade, any number of marches. Where does this stack up as far as crowds downtown?
21: Oh, beyond. I mean, in terms of a Super Bowl parade, much different. That's a much more focused thing, but everywhere I've been, it has been full sidewalks. And like I said earlier, I think it was like Manhattan. You know, you think about when you're walking through New York City and you see lots of people. We don't see that in Seattle. But today, that is what we are seeing. And at this moment right now, we're still seeing it.
0: All right, Scott. Well, thanks once again for joining us. Sounds like you're having a good time down there. So enjoy yourself. It's
21: Thank
0: now
21: you.
0: 5:43.
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1: Well, the stock market was closed today for the Juneteenth federal holiday, but let's take a look at how the rest of the world of sports is doing, at least business-wise.
23: With the Bloomberg Business of Sports report, I'm Charlie Pellett. A Senate committee has approved a bill to regulate college athletics. The Protect College Sports Act was passed by the Senate Commerce, Science, and Transportation Committee on a 19-9 vote. The PCSA would grant athletes rights to make money off of their name, image, and likeness, extend revenue-sharing requirements for colleges, and mandate that schools cover athletes' medical costs. Olympic figure skating champion Alyssa Liu and world champion Ilya Malinin are set to make their returns to top-level competition at Skate America next season. The International Skating Union has published lineups for the new season's Grand Prix events, listing Skate America in Everett, Washington on November 13th through the 15th. And the boating supply retailer West Marine says it's closing 59 stores in 23 states. And that's the Bloomberg Business of Sports Report. I'm Charlie Pellett.
0: It's now 5:44.
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0: Well, I know we are crowded with people here in Seattle, but Andy, what do the roadways look like?
3: Well, the roadways are actually in pretty decent shape throughout most of Seattle. We're still trying to wrap up one major accident, and this is in Salton on US 2, eastbound, westbound, right at Kellogg Lake Road. And you got single line traffic alternating directions because of a jackknife semi-tractor trailer that lost about 10 gallons of diesel, spilled it all over the roadway. So they got to use some of that kitty litter to get that cleaned up. So it is causing a pretty big delay out there. If you're traveling from Freelands Boulevard out to Kellogg Lake Road, and it is about a 30-minute drive. Time. They did clean up that earlier problem in Seattle, and that was on 99 right at 509. It was on the southbound side, blocking a couple of lanes, but that has been cleared and all delays have thinned out very nicely. Speaking of delays, you're still dealing with about a 52-minute drive time on the southbound side of I-5 from Tacoma down into Olympia with about 23 minutes worth of delays. Most of that is in between Bridgeport Way and the JDLM main gate, so be careful through there. Southbound side of the Valley Freeway still looking pretty good. You're dealing with about a 25-26 minute drive time and about a 20 minute drive time on the southbound side of 405 in between Bellevue and Tukwila. In the Northwest News Radio Traffic Center, I'm Andy Bass.
0: All right, thank you so much, Andy. And this look at traffic is sponsored by Papa Murphy's Pizza. Thin crust pizzas for only $8.99. Papa Murphy's changed the way you pizza.
1: And a check of the forecast, here's George.
5: All right, a little warm today, otherwise very nice and a nice weekend. It will be a little cooler, though. Morning clouds may be slightly persistent Saturday morning. The afternoon, low 70s and sunny. Sunday, near 80. Morning clouds, afternoon sun. Then mid to upper 80s, the warmest weather next Monday, Tuesday, and Wednesday in the Como Weather Center. I'm meteorologist George Waldenberger, Como 4 News.
1: Well, at the moment, Everett is the only place here in the greater Seattle area that is below 80 degrees at 79 with sunshine. Bremerton 81, Puyallup 83, Bellevue's the hot spot, sunny and 85, sunny and 80 degrees in downtown Seattle.
0: Well, it is time to head over to the sports desk. A perfect end to the match Seattle soccer fans have waited years for. In fact, U.S. fans too. Northwest News Radio's Zach Wildfang joins us from the stadium.
6: The United States took control early in its World Cup Group D match against Australia today here in Seattle. They built a 2-0 lead behind an Australian own goal and a second tally from Alex Friedman that was confirmed after review. The Americans dominated possession and created better scoring chances while keeping Australia largely on the defensive. We did this all without U.S. star Christian Pulisic, who missed today's match because of a calf injury he sustained during the team's first game against Paraguay. Pulisic was replaced in the starting lineup by Ricardo Pepi as a game-time decision about 90 minutes before the match. The United States will now advance to a knockout round in the 2026 FIFA World Cup. In golf, the second round of the U.S. Open now underway in New York. Wyndham Clark was sitting atop the leaderboard after round one and currently still sitting atop that leaderboard. The cut line currently sits 2 strokes over par. The Seattle Storm will try to shake their 3-13 record tomorrow. Seattle's on the road to play the Phoenix Mercury at noon. And the Mariners kicking off their second series of the homestand tonight here at T-Mobile Park at 7:10. They'll take on the Red Sox. Just be sure, take the team's advice and take public transport to the stadium or try to approach from the south if you're driving. As celebrations well underway here at Lumen Field with sports, Zach Wildfang, Northwest News Radio.
2: It's one of the most traveled bridges in the Northwest.
7: We're riding north on I-5 across the Ship Canal Bridge. All lanes are open.
2: Now the state has launched a project that will cause 2 years of gridlock.
8: It's kind of sequential work where we're first removing the driving surface and then we get in and do deck repairs.
2: Complete coverage with traffic every 10 minutes and news when it counts.
16: The State Department of Transportation wants to completely reopen the Ship Canal Bridge for FIFA World Cup traffic.
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18: 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Then at 7, the Dallas Wings soar into the Emerald City for a showdown with the storm. 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
7: Good afternoon, almost evening. It's now 5:51. I'm Marina Rockinger, along with Jeff Pogula, in for Aaron Wright.
8: One Northwest city ranks pretty low when it comes to flipping real estate. Northwest News Radio's Rob Smith has more.
9: Seattle is tied as the least popular market for flipping homes, though the practice is rising in most metro areas across the U.S. Only 5.1% of homes are flipped here, tied with Tulsa at the bottom, according to real estate company Adam. The national average is more than 7%, with Columbus, Georgia, and Atlanta both over 15%. Rob Smith with Formidable Media for Northwest News Radio.
7: The controversy surrounding the San Francisco Giants Pride Night and the four players who protested it by writing Bible verses on their hats has officially reached the Trump administration. News Nation's Rich McHugh has more.
10: Vice President Vance weighed in on Trump on X. He said, Trump won. We don't have to do this anymore. Republican Senator Josh Hawley sent a letter to Baseball Commissioner Rob Manfred demanding MLB answer for, quote, its apparent pattern of discriminating against Christians while promoting left-wing ideologies. We reached out to the Major League Baseball here. We're awaiting their response.
7: The Equal Employment Opportunity Commission is investigating MLB after the league issued warnings to the three players who wrote Bible verses on their Pride Night caps, citing possible religious discrimination.
8: President Trump today praised Israeli Prime Minister Benjamin Netanyahu days after he and his administration sharply criticized Israeli officials over fears that military operations in Lebanon could derail U.S.-Iran negotiations. News Nation's Kelly Meyer has more.
11: Striking a different tone than we've heard over the last few days, especially in comparison to what his vice president said yesterday here at the White House. But President Trump said, we've had a good relationship with Israel. He called Netanyahu a warrior prime minister, and he should be acknowledged as that. So a bit of a different tone, perhaps because Israel and Hezbollah strike the ceasefire deal. They want to see that last because that will help lead to a better U.S.-Iran deal as they begin those technical negotiations.
7: It's 5:53.
12: 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Shrimp Fest on the west side of Hood Canal offers more than just shrimp. Saturday, 9 to 7 in Brennan. Berries take center stage at the Berry Dairy Days Festival at the Skagit River Park in Burlington. It's a rhubarb weekend in Sumner, dubbed the Rhubarb Pie Capital of the World. That festival's Saturday and Sunday. All things vegan take over Redmond's downtown park Saturday at the Vegetarian Vegan and Raw Food Festival. And the 35th annual Fremont Solstice Parade starts at 1 o'clock Saturday afternoon. That's my list. I'm Denise Whitaker on Northwest News Radio.
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7: So we're now closing in on 6 o'clock on this Friday night. Andy, what do the roads look like?
13: Well, the roads are in decent shape. Most of the rush hour delays that we did have wound down very nicely. The biggest delay I can find is still on the southbound side of I-5 in between Tacoma and Olympia. That's still about a 51-minute drive time through there with about 19 to 20 minutes worth of delays in between Bridgeport Way and JBLM Main Gate. So watch out for those delays. Still got an 18-minute drive time on the southbound side of 405 Bellevue to Tukwila with about 5 minutes worth of delays through there. Still got that big problem in Salton going on US 2 westbound right at Kellogg Lake Road. Got a jackknife semi-tractor trailer that spilled about 10 gallons of diesel fuel on the roadway, so they're going to have to clean that up before they open up the roadways. You're still dealing with about a 30-minute drive time in between, let's call it Index to Salton, so watch out for that. 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
8: Well, some warm temperatures expected this weekend. Look for highs in the mid-70s tomorrow, near 80 degrees on Sunday. Then as we start the work week next week, near 85 on Monday and 90 degrees on Tuesday. So be prepared at the moment. 85 in sunshine in Bellevue, 82 in Kent. Sunny there and sunny and 80 degrees now in Seattle.
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0: and JBLM main gate. So just watch out for that. We're still dealing with that pretty big accident out in Salton on US 2 westbound right at Kellogg Lake Road. It got a the Jackknife semi-tractor trailer that lost about 10 gallons of diesel fuel and spilled that all over the roadway. You're still alternating traffic through those on through those lanes, and it is trying to alleviate some of the delays out there, but you're still pretty busy. So watch out for that if you're heading out to Salton from the Monroe area. Southbound side of the Valley Freeway, not too bad. You're dealing with about a 19-20 minute drive time in between Renton and Sumner. Same thing with on the northbound side. Highway 18 in between I-5 and the Valley Freeway, still a little sluggish, especially on the eastbound side, dealing with about a 5 to 7 minute delay through there. But rush hour delays have wound down very nicely. In the Northwest News Radio Traffic Center, I'm Andy Bass.
1: And we take a look at your weather forecast for the weekend. We've been talking about this all day. Sunshine for the next several days, and the temps go up as each day goes by. 75 on Saturday, 80 on Sunday, 85 on Monday, and 90 degrees on Tuesday. Right now, though, looking at temps around the Puget Sound region, it is gorgeous out there right now. And, we've managed to get into the low 80s today. Currently, let's get an update on these temperatures. Here we go. In Bremerton, we're looking at 81 degrees. Everett has 78. Kent with 82. Bellevue reaching 85. And right here in Seattle, sunny and 79.
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1: It's actually Marina Rockinger. Aaron worked early this morning. Team USA won 2-0 today at the World Cup match against Australia, and it happened right here in Seattle. Northwest News Radio's Scott Carty was down with the fans crowding the city's streets.
3: Throngs of fans with bags of merchandise and big grins on their faces from a 2-0 win made their way through Seattle to enjoy the city after the big game. The lines at bar are certainly long, but the crowds at Pike Place Market, a sea of red, white, and blue, and green, and yellow. I stopped by the Raisy Orchard stand where Mary Kay Racine is handing out Bing cherries for her 44th year. She's seen big crowds before, but she says today is different.
4: What's different about today, though?
5: All the different outfits.
4: Do you have a favorite?
5: No.
4: How has business been while people have been here for the World Cup?
5: Fantastic.
4: Yeah.
5: Yes.
4: So you're happy?
5: Yes.
3: The smile on Mary Kay's face certainly shows it, and we still have 4 matches to go. At Pike Place Market, Scott Carty, Northwest News Radio.
1: And as fans continue to celebrate in Seattle, several streets remain closed. The Seattle Department of Transportation says Pioneer Square pedestrian zone will be shut down to vehicle traffic until 7:10 tonight. Closures span the Stadium District and Pioneer Square. It's now 6:08. In other news, to the Protect College Sports Act has moved from a committee to a full Senate vote. If passed, it would empower the NCAA to enforce rules that have been repeatedly challenged in court. Co-sponsor Senator Maria Cantwell says the main idea is to protect college athletes.
6: It is the first time we will be creating a federal right for student athletes in name, image, and likeness that does preempt state laws that are much weaker and basically negate many of the opportunities of athletes if you are in conflict with your university.
1: It also preserves the ban of making student athletes school employees. Also, stronger protection from pro agents who use predatory means to sign players. If you are headed out for the 3-day weekend, a lot of people had today off, there is some relief at the gas pump. AAA reports the current state average for regular, now $5.40 a gallon. It's down by about 15 cents from a week ago. In the Seattle, Bellevue, Everett area, that average is $5.70 per gallon. A headache for drivers could be a warning of what's to come. Northwest News Radio's Aaron Wright tells us why Seattle drivers may want to find an alternate route in one neighborhood.
7: The Ballard Bridge reopened Thursday evening after getting stuck due to a heat-related mechanical problem. Seattle DOT says hot weather caused the bridge's steel components to expand, interfering with its opening and closing mechanisms. My Ballard reports the closure lasted about an hour and a half before a repair team, including a supervisor mechanic and an electrician, got things back up and running. Heat issues on Seattle's drawbridges are nothing new. During extreme heat, SDOT has sometimes sprayed cool water on the Ballard, Fremont, and University bridges to keep steel components from overheating and expanding. Those cooling showers can require brief closures while crews work. Aaron Wright, Northwest News Radio.
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1: Today is Juneteenth, and celebrations are underway across the country. Here in Seattle, the city's largest is also celebrating its 10th anniversary. ARC Seattle's Tyra Majors spoke with Wyking Garrett of Africatown Community Land Trust, who runs the annual Juneteenth Freedom Festival at Jimi Hendrix Park.
8: For those who may not know, can you just briefly talk about the significance of Juneteenth and why this day is so significant?
9: Absolutely. Juneteenth is significant. It's celebration of freedom. We know that as America approaches 250 years of the signing of the Declaration of Independence, at that time, our ancestors were still enslaved. And 1863, Emancipation Proclamation, but some of the slave owners were not wanting to respect the rights of those newly freed citizens of America. And so it took the Union Army to go into Galveston, Texas, and declare and enforce freedom for all in America. And so that was June 19th, 1865. So that's celebrated as, I guess, the second Independence Day in the United States. So it's a big deal because, you know, obviously what happens here is American history, but it's also world history. So, yeah.
8: That's true. And thank you for providing that historical context. And this year marks Africatown's 10th anniversary. What impact has your organization made on the Central District and the entire region in general?
9: Yeah, so this is the 10th year of Africatown Community Land Trust. And we know that one of the things that's very important to freedom is land, right? And so Africatown Community Land Trust has been focusing on acquiring and developing and stewarding land to make space for the continual growth and presence of the black community that has called the Central and the District in Seattle home for over 140 years. And so our projects have been pretty, I guess you could say, transformative or paradigm shifting in terms of the Liberty Bank building, Africatown Plaza in the Midtown Square, in terms of creating a space where you can experience the legacy as well as the current beauty and brilliance of the black community in the Central District, black businesses, black culture. You have Communion, you have Art Noir, you have Riso, Jerk Shack, you know, Earl's Barbershop, all in that, you know, hub there. And I think the bigger impact is, you know, showing others that another pathway is possible, that there is a future of Seattle, that it can include the people who have helped make the city what it is. I mean, this is the home of the Jimi Hendrix, Ray Charles, you know, Quincy Jones, so many more, Rotary Styles Basketball, which given us many NBA players, you know. And so there's a rich culture, and our work has really been around focusing on making space for that culture to continue to grow and thrive in the Central District and as a part of Seattle.
1: That's ARC Seattle's Tyra Majors speaking with Wyking Garrett of Africatown Community Land Trust.
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1: And actually, the stock market was closed today in honor of Juneteenth. It's 6:14.
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1: All right, Andy's been keeping an eye on the roadways all day long with all the closures in Seattle due to all the festivities and activities today. And how do we look on the highways, too?
0: Well, the highways aren't running too bad. Those festivities are still going on. They still have Occidental Boulevard closed down for a lot of people still celebrating that amazing USA win. And they're probably waiting for the Mariners game that's going to start here within the next hour or so. So, yeah, you're still partying downtown. So give yourself a couple of extra minutes if you are making your way to the game. For I-5 southbound, we are back to normal pretty much anywhere from Everett down to Seattle. It's about a 25-minute drive time with no delays through there, and then about a 25-27 minute drive time in between Seattle and Tacoma, and then about a 51 minute drive time in between Tacoma and Olympia. So still pretty solid on the in the south sound, but it is definitely getting back to normal. We're still working that jackknife tractor trailer out on the east side on US 2 westbound right at Kellogg Lake Road. 10 gallons of diesel fuel spilled out from that jackknife tractor trailer, so they're going to have to mop that up. You're still alternating lanes through there, and it is about a 30 to 35 minute drive time if you're heading out to Salton. So give yourself that extra time to work your way through it. 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
1: 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Let's check in again with meteorologist George Waldenberger. Take a look at our forecast.
10: All right, nice into the weekend. We'll actually be a little cooler tomorrow. So good news if it was too warm for you today. Mid-70s in spots, low to mid-70s tomorrow. We'll have upper 70s to near 80 on Sunday. Good amount of sunshine, but watch those morning clouds. They may be a little stubborn to clear. Monday, Tuesday, Wednesday, mid to upper 80s, a little warmer. Then we cool down with a rain chance by Friday. In the Como Weather Center, I'm meteorologist George Waldenberger, Como 4 News.
1: Temps around the sound right now, 82 degrees in Kent, 85 in Bellevue, 80 in Olympia, and right here in Seattle, sunny and 79. As Andy mentioned a moment ago, the Mariners getting ready to start a new series at home tonight. 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
11: The M's will host the Red Sox tonight, and if you were thinking to yourself, hey, wasn't there some sort of soccer thing going on at the stadiums today? You would be right. The team suggests taking a public transportation to the ballpark tonight, and if you have to drive, attempt to do so coming from the south. U.S. men's national team star Christian Pulisic missed today's World Cup match against Australia because of a calf injury sustained during the team's first game against Paraguay. Pulisic was replaced in the starting lineup by Ricardo Pepi. United States head coach Mauricio Pochettino made the announcement during an interview just 90 minutes before kickoff at Lumen Field here in Seattle. This year's World Cup is showcasing players with diverse backgrounds who could have represented many different countries. Phelan Balogun was born here in the U.S., but could have played for England or Nigeria. And Yassine Ayari picked Sweden over Tunisia and then scored twice against that North African team. FIFA has relaxed eligibility rules, which makes switching teams easier. In basketball, the NBA is entering a critical weekend. Teams are making their final preparations ahead of Tuesday's draft in Brooklyn. The Wizards hold the number one pick in the draft. Projected talents include BYU forward A.J. DeBosna, Kansas guard Darian Peterson, and Duke power forward Cameron Boozer. The Jazz, Grizzlies, Bulls, and Clippers are on the clock after Washington makes its decision. From the sports desk, Zach Wildfang, Northwest News Radio.
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12: Inflation hitting its highest level in nearly 3 years, up 3.8% from a year ago, as prices soar from gas to groceries.
2: The issue is oil.
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2: And the war in Iran could send prices even higher.
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1: It's now 6:21. Good evening. I'm Marina Rockinger. Thanks for joining us on this gorgeous Friday night. A local hospital sits at the top of a new ranking thanks to AI. Northwest News Radio's Rob Smith explains.
20: Artificial intelligence has named UW Medical Center the top hospital in the state. Researchers asked five popular AI tools 12 questions based around several health metrics. AI, in fact, named academic medical centers as the top hospital in all but four states. Researchers say that's likely because AI gave heavy weight to U.S. News and World Report rankings as well as press coverage. Rob Smith with Formidable Media for Northwest News Radio.
1: Soccer wasn't the only competition going on around here. A world record set in Seattle's Chinatown International District. Northwest News Radio's Lillian James has more.
21: A stretch of South King Street was closed yesterday afternoon while hundreds of people ate dim sum together.
22: Three, two, put your cell phones down. One, go eat.
21: This traditional Chinese meal consists of bite-sized food shared between people.
22: I am here today because you are about to attempt to break the Guinness World Records title for largest dim sum dinner.
21: The Seattle Times reports the previous world record was set in Sydney, Australia in 2019 when 764 people ate together. But yesterday, 830 participants ate more than 3,000 dumplings and buns. Lillian James, Northwest News Radio.
1: And millions of people have traveled to the United States to see the World Cup, but if you didn't score tickets to one of the big games like the one today in Seattle, you could be stuck in a traffic nightmare. ABC's Clara McMichael has more.
23: World Cup matches are fun for fans, but not so much for commuters. Bob Pishu, an analyst for transportation firm Inrix, says leave early.
24: Out on about 50% of the time it normally takes you.
23: And check traffic conditions before you head out.
24: One traffic collision or one lane closure can really mess up, you know, the whole road network.
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24: Some people are planning to work from home or to come in during off times. 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
1: In Evanston, Illinois today, residents of all ages and backgrounds joined together for a Juneteenth Walk for Freedom parade. It was marshaled by Dion Sims, the granddaughter of the grandmother of Juneteenth, Opal Lee. Lee campaigned for decades to make Juneteenth a federal holiday, achieving her goal in 2021. She was awarded the Presidential Medal of Freedom by President Biden in 2024. Here's Sims speaking with ABC News about Juneteenth.
25: People still coming together and celebrating the freedom, not just of being an African American that was emancipated, but being an American that's able to live out the freedom that our country and our Constitution provide for, even more so now than ever. So we're really hoping that Juneteenth becomes a resonating spot for everybody.
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1: I know things are probably evening out on the roadways right now. Andy, what do you see?
0: Well, the only thing we're dealing with is that semi-tractor trailer that jackknifed out on the east side that spilled about 10 gallons of diesel fuel. This is on US 2 eastbound right at Kellogg Lake Road. Single line traffic alternating directions through there. You're still dealing with about a 30-minute drive time if you're headed out to Sultan from Monroe. So give yourself that extra time through there. We are still dealing with about a 51-minute drive time on the southbound side of I-5 in between Tacoma and Olympia with about 21 minutes worth of delays in between Bridge. Bridgeport Way and JBLM Main Gate. In the Northwest News Radio Traffic Center, I'm Andy Bass.
1: And taking a look at your weather forecast, you know, we've been saying this all day long. We've had the ability to be able to tell you that plenty of sunshine on the way. Right now in Seattle, it's sunny and 77 degrees.
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4: 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The average new vehicle payment reached $770 a month, even as interest rates eased slightly. MarketWatch reports that buyers continue to stretch loan terms and borrow larger amounts to afford increasingly expensive trucks and SUVs, creating new affordability pressures across the automotive market. I'm Ken Chester.
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10: ABC News, I'm Dave Packer. Life-threatening flooding reports across the South stretching from Florida to Texas. All this after Tropical Storm Arthur tore through.
11: Areas of Georgia are also underneath that significant risk. 2 to 3 more inches of rainfall, 6 inches possible, or rather the rates are about 2 to 3 inches of rainfall per hour and 6 inches possible to the already 12 or more inches we've received in some places. Other areas in some spots, over 20 inches of rainfall.
10: ABC meteorologist Leslie Lopez. Israel's Friday attacks on Hezbollah in Lebanon threatening the peace talks in Switzerland between Iran and the U.S. Iran wants to see those attacks stop, but Israel's not a party to the deal. A manhunt tonight in Missouri. The FBI is looking for Oscar Sanchez Munoz, a 22-year-old man they say shot multiple people along two interstates, leaving one person killed, four others injured. The FBI now offering a $25,000 reward for information that leads to the suspect's arrest or conviction. This is ABC News.
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1: Have most likely heard this by now, but of course we need to repeat it. Team USA wins against Australia at today's World Cup match at Seattle Stadium, otherwise known as Lumen Field. This end score, 2-0. Gas prices down significantly. AAA reports the current state average for regular, $5.40 a gallon. That's down about 15 cents from a week ago. Washington State Ferries joining the Hidden Disabilities Sunflower Program. It encourages passengers to wear a lanyard with a picture of a sunflower to signal to others that they might need a little bit of help or patience from staff. The Protect College Sports Act has moved from a committee to a full Senate vote. If passed, it would empower the NCAA to enforce rules that have previously or repeatedly been challenged in court. It's now 6:32, and on to stories you haven't heard yet this hour. There's a settlement in a nationwide lawsuit over how rent is determined. We get details from Northwest News Radio's Eric Heintz.
12: Washington is among 10 states that are part of a $7 million settlement with property management company LiveCor. Allegations were made over the last year about a rent-fixing scheme. LiveCor used a revenue management program from RealPage that coordinated rental prices with competing landlords. It enabled landlords to keep prices higher even when the market would have caused them to decline. This follows a similar settlement with Graystar, another property management company. Eric Heintz, Northwest News Radio.
1: Washington's largest art museum now has a large-scale union. 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
13: The Seattle Times reports more than 100 workers announced their intent to unionize last month, citing stagnant wages, dangerous working conditions, and high turnover. Now, that has become a reality. Earlier this week, 94% of employees voted to form the Seattle Art Museum Workers United. Emily Height, SAM's Director of Public Relations and Strategic Partnerships, tells the Times, quote, "We look forward to sitting down with SAMU leadership to begin negotiating in good faith a fair and sustainable collective bargaining agreement," end quote. SAM is the latest large museum to form a union following institutions in New York City, Boston, and Portland. Lillian James, Northwest News Radio.
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1: All right, Andy, how's it looking out there? Are things clearing out?
0: Well, yeah, for the most part, normal rush hour delays have wound down very nicely. We're still dealing with about a 50-minute drive time on the southbound side of I-5 in between Tacoma and Olympia, with about 20 minutes worth of delays in between Bridgeport Way and JBLM Main Gate. So just watch out for those delays if you're on the southbound side of I-5 in between Tacoma and Olympia. And like I said, most of the rush hour delays have thinned down very nicely. Southbound 405 still got about a 17-minute drive time in between Bellevue and Tukwila with about 5 minutes worth of delays. Now, I got to apologize for what I've been reporting out on the east side with that accident involving a jackknife tractor trailer. I've been saying it's been about a 35-minute drive time. Well, I had someone text me saying it took them an hour to get through that mess. So I've been wrong, and it is still trying to get cleaned up, and you're still going to deal with about a 45-minute to an hour travel time in between Monroe and Salton. The good news is that they are in the process of cleaning up that accident. It's just the 10 gallons of diesel fuel is having a hard time, so give yourself that extra bit to work your way through that mess. In the Northwest News Radio Traffic Center, I'm Andy Bass.
1: Now we take a look at your weather forecast, and it's just going to be glorious this weekend. It's going to be great to get outside. Mostly sunny for Saturday and 75. Sunny on Sunday and 80. Monday, we're looking at a high of 85, and Tuesday, we could close in on 90. Right now in Everett, it is beautiful. We're looking at 78 degrees. Kent reporting 82. Bit warm in Bellevue with 85, and right here in Seattle, sunny and 80 degrees. It's now 6:35, just days after Seattle's mayor announced a new public safety strategy in the city's Chinatown International District. A shooting happens. Officers responded to shots fired this morning in the 1000 block of South Main Street. One person was transported to the hospital in stable condition, and so far no arrests have been made. This happened at a homeless camp about a block away from the notorious corridor around 12th Avenue South and South Jackson Street. On Wednesday, Mayor Katie Wilson announced a plan combining increased police presence with more services in that area. An Aberdeen police officer experienced a bit of deja vu with a driver. Details from Northwest News Radio's Rich Johnson.
14: The officer pulled over a driver last week after she failed to pull over for an emergency vehicle. The driver admitted to drinking and smoking marijuana. The Chronicle reports that after a field sobriety test, followed by a warrant-authorized blood draw, the woman was booked into jail, then released to a sober friend. The friend agreed to take the woman home and not let her drive. Instead, that friend drove the woman to her car. Minutes later, the same officer stopped the same woman who failed the same sobriety test. This time, she was booked in for a stay in the Aberdeen City Jail. Rich Johnson, Northwest News Radio.
1: Organized retail crime does not have to involve a large number of people or stores. It can be as simple as two people stealing a large amount from one store. Northwest News Radio's Denise Whitaker has the story.
15: In this case, a man and a woman got caught on camera stealing about $4,000 from the Tukwila Macy's store. Tukwila Police say Detective Ryan Mosley is working hard to stop all organized retail crime and is now asking for help identifying those two suspects. Video of the theft posted on the department's Facebook page shows the couple walk out of the store with handfuls of clothing that they grabbed from racks just a few feet from the store's anti-theft sensors at the outside door to the store. Investigators say the pair then jumped in a waiting vehicle to make their getaway from the shopping center. Tukwila police say these are felony charges and not minor slaps on the wrist. They said they're working to prove that by getting your help identifying the suspects and pursuing charges. Clear images of the suspects' faces are posted on the Tukwila Police Department's Facebook page. Denise Whitaker, Northwest News Radio.
1: A city worries about the use of AI on public transit. A popular video game about to be released, its new version anyway, and a classic computer makes a comeback in an unexpected way. Here's ABC's Dave Packer.
16: From ABC News Tech Trends, a new AI push is dividing Kansas City. Officials there are getting ready to equip some public buses with facial recognition technology. Officially, it would be used to check if someone on a bus is on a list of banned riders who has been reported missing. Opponents, though, worry the program could become a threat to privacy. Pre-orders are now open for one of the most anticipated games ever. Rockstar Games now says players will be able to start putting money down on Grand Theft Auto 6 starting June 25th. It was originally supposed to be out last year, but now is expected to be released in November. And people of a certain age will remember the name Commodore, the Commodore 64, dominating the computer world in the 1980s. Now the brand is making a comeback on a phone.
10: The Commodore Callback 8020 is a flip phone that is staunchly anti-social media. It's expected later this year, starting at $500. With Tech Trends, Dave Packer, ABC News.
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4: Hydroplane racing was once the biggest professional sport in the Pacific Northwest, in the years before the Mariners, Seahawks, Sounders, and Sonics. The annual Seafair races on Lake Washington were so popular, they inspired kids to make miniature wooden boats to tow behind their bicycles. These street hydros weren't made for the water, but they were made for racing. Many kids, including a young Chip Hanauer, who would go on to become one of the winningest drivers of real hydroplanes, raced the little wooden boats on cul-de-sacs and driveways all around western Washington. No hobby store sold street hydro kits. This was strictly a homemade phenomenon. And the cool kids hammered nails through the plywood hulls to make sparks as they were dragged down the street. That's today's Northwest 250. I'm Felix Bunnell.
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1: Earlier this week, the defense team for accused killer of the United Healthcare CEO was planning to claim extreme emotional disturbance in court. And now there's been a major about-face. ABC News legal analyst Royal Oaks joins us once again to sort this out. And Royal, why did the team decide to withdraw the psychiatric defense?
5: Well, withdrawing the defense comes a day before the defense would have had to hand over Mangione's psychiatric records. So what happened? Probably the defense figured that the psych records probably wouldn't help them much to show that he killed in the throes of an extreme emotional disturbance, and they might have had material that put Mangione in a bad light.
1: Wouldn't they have had access to this material before even trying this defense?
5: Well, the defense, of course, has had access to it. And in fact, back in September, they went to the prosecution and said, you know, we might do a mental defense here. We haven't really decided. So they've been stewing over this for months. But the fact that on one day this week, they say, yes, we're going to use the defense, so we'll be handing over the records. Then the next day, they turn it around. Somebody obviously had a change of heart. Now, one reason to use the records was to help the defense, the idea being the emotional distress that justified a conviction of manslaughter instead of murder, because it was the stress was caused by the homicidal practices of the insurance industry. So they're still going to want to try to prove that.
1: I'm speaking with ABC News legal analyst Royal Oaks. So for anyone who might have lost track of this story, let's back all the way up to what Luigi Mangione is accused of doing.
5: So in December 2024, he is accused of walking up behind a CEO of a big insurance company on the streets of Manhattan and shooting him dead. And there is video that appears to corroborate that Mangione did that. And basically, after he fled to Pennsylvania, he was caught. Then for the last many months, they have been talking about schedules, trying to formulate the scope of the trial, which has led us to this fork in the road about now not using a psychiatric defense.
1: And of course, that CEO being Brian Thompson. Moving forward, do you think that this might have been some sort of delay tactic, or do you truly think, nope, they just thought better of it?
5: I think they thought better of it because they aren't asking to put things off. The schedule is what it is. The trial is set for the day after Labor Day, September 8th. And then there's a federal trial set in January where you could have even further charges advanced.
1: So help me understand why there's two different trials. There's a federal trial and then there's a state trial in New York?
5: Correct. So New York State charged Mangione with murder and other things, and that's proceeding. The federal government charged him with murder, but that was dismissed for technical reasons. In fact, there is no generic murder charge in the federal law. Basically, you have to be on federal land or do something in an interstate way. So, but the federal charge that remains is interstate stalking, which, because a murder was involved, could put Mangione in jail for life. So he's got the two challenges, state and federal.
1: As always, we appreciate you sorting this out and keeping us up to date.
5: 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Thanks.
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1: So the stock market was closed today in honor of the Juneteenth holiday.
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1: All right, let's take a look at those roadways now as we head through this gorgeous Seattle evening. Andy, what do you see?
0: Well, unfortunately, we're getting reports of a brand new accident on 405 southbound right at 44th Street. That is accident scene is blocking the HOV lane, and you're going to start hitting those brakes just a little bit south of the 90 bridge and ride them all the way down to 44th Street, adding about 10, maybe 15 minutes of drive. Drive time through there. So watch out for that accident scene. The rest of the area, 405, once you continue down to Tukwila, is up to speed. No reported problems through there. I-5 southbound Tacoma down to Olympia, still dealing with about a 45-minute drive time. Still got that heavy delay on the southbound side in between Thorn Lane as you make your way down to JBLM Main Gate. So watch out for that heavy delay. Still trying to get cleaned up. And US 2, looks like they got that open. I'm trying to confirm this, but I don't see it on my screen anymore. That accident involving a jackknife tractor trailer that spilled about 10 gallons of diesel fuel on the roadway. It looks like they reopened up the westbound side of US 2 at Kellogg Road, but I'm going to confirm that, but you're still dealing with about a 45-minute drive time through there. In the Northwest News Radio Traffic Center, I'm Andy Bass.
1: 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All right, time to check in with meteorologist George Waldenberger of Como News.
6: What a nice day. A little on the warm side, and we'll feel a little cooler tomorrow. Morning clouds as well. The marine layer comes back in, 72. A little warmer on Sunday. Some morning clouds, afternoon sun, 79. Warmest, though, Monday through Wednesday, mid to upper 80s, near 90 around the South Sound. Then it'll cool down in the Como Weather Center. I'm meteorologist George Waldenberger, Como 4 News.
1: Right now in Olympia, it's sunny and 79. Puyallup with 84 degrees. Kent with 82, and right here in Seattle, sunny and 80. It turned out to be the perfect end to the match. Seattle soccer fans have waited years to watch. 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
8: The United States took control early in its World Cup Group D match against Australia today here in Seattle. They built a 2-0 lead behind an Australian own goal and a second tally from Alex Friedman that was confirmed after review. The Americans dominated possession and created better scoring chances while keeping Australia largely on the defensive. We did this all without U.S. star Christian Pulisic, who missed today's match because of a calf injury he sustained during the team's first game against Paraguay. Pulisic was replaced in the starting lineup by Ricardo Pepi as a game-time decision about 90 minutes before the match. The United States will now advance to a knockout round in the 2026 FIFA World Cup. In golf, the second round of the U.S. Open now underway in New York. Wyndham Clark was sitting atop the leaderboard after round one and currently still sitting atop that leaderboard. The cut line currently sits 2 strokes over par. The Seattle Storm will try to shake their 3-13 record tomorrow. Seattle's on the road to play the Phoenix Mercury at noon. And the Mariners kicking off their second series of the homestand tonight here at T-Mobile Park at 7:10. They'll take on the Red Sox. Just be sure, take the team's advice and take public transport to the stadium or try to approach from the south if you're driving. As celebrations well underway here at Lumen Field with sports, Zach Wildfang, Northwest News Radio.
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1: Good evening. It's 6:50. I'm Marina Rockinger, and thanks again for having us here on this Friday night. The Puyallup Police Department is welcoming a new officer. Well, kind of a furry one. This is a canine. His name is Dexter, a tracking dog who will be working closely with Officer Bond. Though he is new to the department, he already has experience in the field. A post to PPD's Facebook shows Dexter locating a gun during a recent deployment.
27: Right there, boys. Attaboy!
1: Hopefully Dexter got a good treat for that. Dexter is the second dog currently working at that department. You typically don't see a semi rolling down a quiet neighborhood street, but this week in DuPont, GPS mapping software sent several semis into residential roads, causing multiple crashes. The problem stemmed from WSDOT construction closing main roads and putting detours in place. The city lifted restrictions on heavy trucks to get around the closures, but GPS maps sent the trucks into a residential neighborhood with parked cars lining both sides of the street, too narrow for a big rig. Trucks took out street signs and crashed into parked cars trying to maneuver around tight corners. Caution on California's coast. It's being described as sneaker waves, and they've been blamed for a number of injuries and deaths. ABC's Alex Stone reports from Santa Monica, California.
28: State officials along the California coast warning about dangerous so-called sneaker waves.
30: Be very careful and never turn your back to the ocean, as these waves can sneak up on you, literally, and sweep you out into the water.
28: After a mother and her young daughter were knocked into the ocean while walking along a San Francisco beach, they're in serious condition. Two college students died after being swept off a beach near Santa Cruz. And in Laguna Beach, a 5-year-old girl was killed after waves pulled her into the sea.
1: Ceasefire in Lebanon is the key part of Iran's agreement with the U.S. to end the months-long war that has tied up shipping in the Strait of Hormuz, contributing to the spike in gas and costs around the world. Here's ABC White House correspondent Mary Bruce.
32: Vice President J.D. Vance was expected to be in Switzerland to kick off the next phase of talks to determine the future of Iran's nuclear program. But before he could leave, Iran postponing because Israel was still trading attacks with Hezbollah in Lebanon. Vance has taken a strikingly harsh tone towards Israel.
33: You're a country of 9 million people. You can't just kill your way out of solving every single national security problem that you have.
32: Israel wasn't included in that deal.
1: It's 6:53.
3: I'm Brian Calvert with the Almanac. A look at what happened on this date in history. It was this date in 1865. Enslaved people in Galveston, Texas were informed of their freedom by Union General Gordon Granger 2.5 years after the Emancipation Proclamation. The day is referred to as Juneteenth. This
0: date in 1934, Congress established the Federal Communications Commission. This date in 1946, Gillette Razor Company became the first company to be on a television network as a sponsor. They sponsored a big heavyweight boxing match. It was this date in 1973. Stage version of the Rocky Horror Picture Show opened in London, and it was this date in 2006. Swift released her debut single, Tim McGraw, the lead single from her self-titled debut album. Swift wrote the song during her freshman year of high school, knowing that she and her senior boyfriend would break up at the end of the year when he left for college. The single peaked at number 6 on the country charts. Boy, has she come a long way. That's today's Almanac here on Northwest News Radio.
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1: All right, let's find out what it looks like now as we close in on 7 o'clock. Anything left, Andy?
4: Well, no. The good news is that both those earlier accidents have been cleaned up. The one on US 2 westbound right at Kellogg Lane has been cleaned up and delays are starting to thin down there. And then 405 southbound at 44th Avenue, that accident scene has been wrapped up by officials and things are starting to thin down. You're at 21-minute drive time through there. However, we're getting reports of a brand new problem on the northbound side of 405 right on the approach to Highway 900. Right lane blocked off through there. You're up to a 15-minute drive time from Tukwila to Bellevue, and we still got about a 45-minute drive time on the southbound side of I-5 from Tacoma to Olympia. Still got about a 15, maybe 16-minute delay in between Bridgeport Way and JBLM Main Gate, but that is starting to come back down to normal. 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
1: All right, your weather forecast, nothing but sunshine for the weekend. So we are going to see 75 tomorrow, high of 80 on Sunday, gets even warmer, 85 on Monday, Tuesday 90. Right now in Seattle, sunny and 80.
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13: From ABC News, I'm Dave Packer. We're hearing from a U.S. official that Trump administration special envoy Steve Witkoff is heading to Switzerland, where Jared Kushner is expected to join him.

0: the plane and make security upgrades. And when Trump leaves office, the plane will leave with him, ownership to be transferred to his presidential library.
1: This plane was transformed into a flying White House at a level of luxury that nobody's ever seen before.
0: The president then signing a panel of the plane.
2: ABC's Mary Bruce, a manhunt in Missouri.
3: Kansas City police say Oscar Sanchez Munoz shot five people, killing one and injuring four others.
4: They were driving down the highway or roadway when one or more shots were fired into their vehicles.
3: Police descended on two homes where they thought Sanchez Munoz could be. One caught fire, at the other, spent shells from the ammunition police used to get inside, littering the ground. Several windows shattered. A search of the place ended, though, with no sign of the suspect.
2: ABC's Aaron Katursky. Millions across the South on alert for a flash flood emergency as remnants of Tropical Storm Arthur continue to batter the Gulf Coast. In Evanston, Illinois, the annual Juneteenth Walk for Freedom taking place today. The 2.5-mile route symbolizes the 2.5 years it took for news of the Emancipation Proclamation to reach enslaved people in Texas. ABC News.
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2: 17-year-old accused of firing shots in Times Square after the Knicks parade is charged with attempted murder, assault, and more. Police say the shooting resulted from a gang-related dispute. Some World Cup fans who bought tickets never got them.
7: Private reseller StubHub offers what it calls the Fan Protect Guarantee if there's a problem. And
8: it is a guarantee of a sort,
7: says Victor Matheson, a sports economist at the College of Holy Cross. Ticket buyers who run into problems are offered new tickets or refunds. But considering the scarcity of World Cup seats,
8: these fans aren't out money, but they're certainly not in a ticket.
7: And missing what for many may be a once-in-a-lifetime chance to see World Cup soccer in person. Jim Ryan, ABC News.
2: A New Jersey family warning others on summer holiday to be careful after their 6-year-old was stung by a rare jellyfish.
9: The pain worsening over several hours, the sting turning into a welt and rash.
10: You know, it crept up her neck into her armpit. As we went to the ER, they confirmed that it was a jellyfish, but the severity of this is just so massive in comparison to a regular jellyfish.
9: The family learning it was likely a clinging jellyfish, a dime-sized but powerful and nearly invisible species native to the Pacific, first documented in New Jersey around 2016.
2: ABC's Whit Johnson. Joaquin Niemann was handed a 2-shot penalty for throwing a club at the 6th hole of the U.S. Open. It's the latest example of golf trying to crack down on bad behavior. Dave Packer, ABC News.
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12: Team USA won their World Cup match against Australia at Seattle Stadium. The end score was 2-0, and soccer fans flooded the streets of the city to celebrate. Our Scott Cardi spoke to a father and son after the game.
13: How was the experience?
14: It was phenomenal. Yeah? Phenomenal, yeah. Yeah.
13: How about being with all the Aussie fans?
14: It was cool. It was cool. And you know, they had a lot of fun, but I'm sorry to rain on their parade, you know.
15: Home.
13: And your son here, you got to see a major historical game here.
16: Yeah, it's incredible for the World Cup to be back in the U.S. after like 30 years.
12: The U.S. will take on Turkey in L.A. next Thursday. In other news, there is some relief at the gas pump. AAA reports the current state average for regular is $5.40 a gallon. That's down by about 15 cents from a week ago. And in the Seattle-Bellevue-Everett area, that average is $5.70. A headache for drivers could be a warning of what's to come. Northwest News Radio's Aaron Wright explains.
15: The Ballard Bridge reopened Thursday evening after getting stuck due to a heat-related mechanical problem. Seattle DOT says hot weather caused the bridge's steel components to

0: expand, interfering with its opening and closing mechanisms. My Ballard reports the closure lasted about an hour and a half before a repair team, including a supervisor mechanic and an electrician, got things back up and running. Heat issues on Seattle's drawbridges are nothing new. During extreme heat, SDOT has sometimes sprayed cool water on the Ballard, Fremont, and University bridges to keep steel components from overheating and expanding. Those cooling showers can require brief closures while crews work. Aaron Wright, Northwest News Radio.
1: A sunny Saturday with highs in the mid-70s and lows around 55. 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
9: Meredith Whittaker, tech boss and defender of privacy.
10: I got the impression that by the end of your time at Google, you were kind of a thorn in management's side.
11: Wasn't Meredith versus Google. There is a groundswell of sentiment within tech now that is concerned with the fundamental question, how do we make sure that we are collectively governing this powerful technology so that those who would do harm with it aren't those who are in control?
9: From Bloomberg Weekend, this is the Michelle Hussein Show. I'm Michelle Hussein. Whether it's social media bans, AI and military strikes, the destruction of jobs, debates about tech in our lives are all around us every day. I'm old enough to remember the 90s and the emergence of what today we call big tech. Back then, the companies were perceived as benign. They were full of important and exciting features that would connect us to people around the world, and they were pretty much free to use. Today, the story is much more complex. But even so, how many of us really think hard enough about our choices in tech, the products we use, and what the companies get out of us? Well, this conversation is with Meredith Whittaker, a tech boss who is different from her peers, partly because her product, the messaging app Signal, is non-profit. And also it has a deep and, she says, unshakable promise to barely even collect our data, let alone sell it. If you're not a Signal user, but you know you've heard about it somewhere, it's probably because of the moment last year when the then US National Security Advisor added a journalist to what should have been a classified group chat about military action in Yemen. It became known, of course, as Signalgate. So that's some of the background. But as Meredith Whittaker came into the studio, there was a live issue in the UK. The government's plans to make it impossible for under 18s to take or share nude images on their phones. As you'll hear, she's got views on that, both the principle and whether the idea is even workable. But I had questions too on whether everyone has a right to be private. What about crime, abuse, terrorism? Ultimately, I hope you find this as compelling as I did. Meredith Whittaker is able to see the ironies in her world, to spot the moments of humor even, and at the same time, make us think. Obviously, I think some people listening to this might be pretty new to Signal, but I think anything that you can say to let us into your world and to tell us about you as well as what you do, I think cool. would be great.
11: Yeah. I'll do my best. I think Signal's a bit more interesting than I am, but we'll see.
9: Meredith, I guess I would just love to start by asking about your own journey towards what you do now. Because you worked in big tech at Google for more than a decade, was there a moment in that period where you really started to think differently about privacy and data, a moment you can identify that's kind of critical in the development of your story?
11: I have considered that question. Is there a point where I tripped over something or a revelation happened, Athena was birthed from the forehead of Zeus and suddenly there's insight. I don't think it was a moment. I come out of a non-traditional background for somebody working in the tech industry. I studied literature. I studied rhetoric. I was always an arts kid, and that's still where I as a human being really live. I love it. And so I think calibrated to perhaps ask different questions or just, pursue different inquiries. But I think it was over time beginning to understand Google's business models, the political economic forces that were animating the company. After coming in as basically a novice, I did not pursue computer science in school. I was not interested in tech. I did not get a Commodore 64 when I was a kid and everything took off from there and I loved computers, right? Which, the classic origin story. And so I had to ask really, really fundamental questions.
9: Yeah.
11: Like, what is a server?
9: Well, would I be right in thinking of you as a bit of a contrarian or maybe a rebel? I know that there was a key moment in your time at Google where you organized colleagues against a Pentagon contract that you realized was being signed.
11: I wouldn't adopt those terms myself. I am somebody who thinks it's really important to maintain the dignity of my analysis. Like, if something is true, if there is empirical evidence supporting a conclusion, if we can look at the map and clearly see that there's a problem on the road ahead, then I am not somebody who's going to go along to get along with a convenient delusion. Those things, once I see them, I'm not going to veer away or pretend that they don't exist, even if I have to take steps that might be scary or, against the grain right. to do that.
9: Because I got the impression that by the end of your time at Google, you were kind of a thorn in management's side. You were organizing walkouts on other issues, ethics issues, and they saw you as a problem?
11: Well, people who would like to put the goals of infinite growth, infinite revenue, profit above the reality of the harms or the problems or the choppy seas on the road ahead, don't like people who point that out. But I do want to sort of frame that it wasn't Meredith versus Google. This was a groundswell from thousands of people.
9: Yeah, there were the walkouts at the time where people came out in big numbers to protest at different things.
11: Echoed today. DeepMind employees just unionized, concerned about the application of that technology for harmful purposes. You have OpenAI employees beginning to organize, or that's being reported in preparation for the IPO. There is a sort of groundswell of sentiment within tech now and outside of tech that is concerned with, the fundamental question that I don't think can be avoided by anyone. How do we make sure that we are collectively governing this powerful technology so that those who would do harm with it aren't those who are in control. How do we scrutinize it? How do we put guardrails on it? How do we determine where it's used, where it's not used, how it's developed, and what the goals of that development are? Those are fundamental questions that every world leader, every government, every community considering a data center needs to be looking at. And where the leverage for governance, where that fulcrum exists, is an open question given the bipolar tech world we live in and the volatile geopolitical environment we're in.
10: So, and the fact that the tech world seems to be becoming ever more powerful, not least with the amount of interest in the IPOs.
11: Absolutely.
10: I want to take a moment to really understand what you do at Signal. The core promise is end-to-end encryption, which means only the sender or receiver can see the actual content of the messages. So how is that different from WhatsApp, which also has the same promise?
11: Well, the core promise of Signal is that in the digital world, where almost every micro action is surveilled, turned into data, processed in models, sold to advertisers, sold to data brokers, et cetera, we preserve the fundamental human right to private communication, full stop, which has existed for hundreds of thousands of years. That was the norm. If you and I are talking, that conversation is gone once we are done talking and part ways. And we have moved into a world where that ground has shifted dramatically out from under us, and that is no longer true. And we think that, you know, it is considered a fundamental human right for a very good reason. We can't live a full, dignified life with the ability to question authority, to have different relationships with people, to test ideas, to blow off steam, if we don't have private communication. You can't do military strategy. You can't do human rights work. You can't do journalism, full stop. So Signal provides that in as robust a way as we can.
10: We approached Google on Meredith's assessment of their business model, but we've had no response. More from my conversation with Meredith Whittaker coming up. I'm Michelle Hussein, and this is Bloomberg.
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14: All investors should be students of history, as we talked about. And I think we know that over the course of history, there's cycles, that you're going to have a cycle where you're at war, and then another cycle where people are tired of war and you have peace for a while. At some point, you have peace long enough that people forget how bad war is and you end up in another war. And you have those similar cycles, whether it's the government spending and inflation and deflation, that sort of thing. Even the nature of debt, that debt feels great when nobody's asking you to pay it back, and when interest rates are low, at some point debt becomes pernicious and a giant problem. So I think we're likely to always see those cycles, at least as long as humans are in charge of markets. How do you navigate it? I think you navigate it by realizing that you may not see the cycle with clarity while you're in it, but you know there are cycles. You know that what seems to be true today for all time probably won't be true for all time, and hold on to that. So again, it goes to the idea of holding inconsistent ideas in your head at the same time. This is both true and likely at some point to become less true or untrue, and you don't know exactly how. So how do you hold a portfolio? You diversify when things are up a lot and become more expensive and the go forward return is low. You take profits. You trade out when things are out of favor so badly that the returns look high. Maybe there's a time to step in and buy during a period when others are dumping.
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11: Signal protocol that moved the field forward. In 2013, we introduced that to the world, and that is the core of our offering that protects the message content on Signal. What you send only goes between sender and receiver. Only the people you're talking to know it. WhatsApp licenses that protocol from us, and they also apply it to many of their messages that are sent. WhatsApp for Business is excluded from this in many cases, but they protect message content. So what you type, what you say, is end-to-end encrypted. They can't see it. Only the sender and receiver. However, you have to look at privacy beyond simply the message content. And this is where there are very fundamental differences between WhatsApp and Signal. Signal also applies encryption to protect what is called metadata, but that is extremely intimate and extremely revealing data. It's your profile photo, your name, who you talk to, when you talk to them, who's in your groups, how often you chat, when did you text your oncologist, when did you text your therapist, when did you text your lawyer, when did you text someone, your best friend, all of that information. So WhatsApp does collect that. We don't. We go out of our way to collect as close to no data as possible. And we make that open source.
10: Is it really that revealing, the other data, the message data? If someone can see that I wake up at 6 a.m. and I send a lot of messages at that time, and they might even know who I'm messaging, my mother, my colleagues, or people in other time zones. Is that really so revealing of me?
11: Oh, it absolutely can be. Are you messaging your FBI contact because you want to be a source? Are you messaging a whistleblower attorney because you found corruption in your workplace and want to report that? Are you messaging a divorce lawyer? Are you messaging an oncologist?
10: Yeah, but what I mean is, again, it's like WhatsApp, for example, could see, oh, that other person is an oncologist, or that other person is in law enforcement, or is a source. But again, they can't see beyond that what the actual content is that I'm saying.
11: Well, no, not, you know, assuming that's not on WhatsApp for Business. However, I think we have to expand beyond simply the application and look at WhatsApp being owned by Meta, the parent company. Meta is a massive data collecting entity. Surveillance advertising is the heart of their business model. So, okay, you messaged your oncologist. All right, let's join that data with all of the other data we have in hand. We buy credit data from data brokers. We have Facebook data. We have Instagram data. And we have powerful AI models that can find patterns and search across this data.
10: So I might see ads for cancer drugs on Instagram? Is that what you're suggesting? Because surveillance advertising is a very inflammatory way to put it.
11: Well, I mean, it's a technical descriptor, right? It's targeted advertising based on the collection of data that reveals or purportedly reveals certain qualities of you and what you might like. Let's take another example. You're messaging a whistleblower attorney, and it's very high risk. And, you know, the corruption that you found is extreme. So they know, you know, okay, this is Whistleblower Aid, an organization that helps with that. Okay, it started messaging now. Okay, this is the contact. Okay, well, you know, what could they do with that? What could they reveal? Could that be subpoenaed? Could that be revealed to your employer? The fundamental answer is that, yes, this data is extremely revealing. It reveals patterns about you. We could hypothesize, but we know already that there's a woman who went to jail in the U.S. because Meta turned over DMs on Facebook Messenger between her and her daughter that showed her helping her daughter access and deal with reproductive care in the state of Nebraska.
10: Do you find it frustrating then when you see people not care about their privacy? Even like some people wouldn't be aware, but people who are aware but just think this is the price I pay for these platforms being free at the point of use. Mm. Or maybe younger people especially who just think that there's nothing really in their life that they would mind being in the public domain.
11: Yeah, I find it frustrating when the argument that no one cares about privacy is leveraged by these firms to justify what they're doing. I don't actually find it frustrating when people who really, in my view, have little choice. Say, you know, hey, I can't do anything about this. I'm going to, you know, delete that from my long list of worries because I don't feel that I am empowered to act on this. I actually don't believe that people don't care about privacy, but I believe that the stakes are very obscure and we're all living in a world where we have dishes to do. We have bills to pay. We have things that are right on our doorstep to deal with. And thinking about data flows and privacy legislation is probably pretty far down on our list of concerns.
10: You had two big moments in the growth of Signal, both of which I remember. 2013, when Edward Snowden used it and trusted it to talk to journalists about U.S. government surveillance. Mm-hmm. And the second was Signal Gate last year, when a journalist was added to a supposedly highly classified Trump administration discussion on military action. When the second happened, what did you think? This is a great advertisement for Signal because it's secure enough for the U.S. government. Or
11: I thought, whoa, what's going on this morning? This is an interesting story. The article hit my feed the same time it hit anyone else's feed. And I think I had to read it twice to really let it sink in because it read almost like a telenovela. What I didn't anticipate after reading it initially was that Signal would become a main character and that it would become a story about Signal. And what I was primarily concerned about is that, suddenly Signal was being reported on, spoken about by millions of people who weren't familiar with the intricacies of encrypted messaging or the technology itself. And I wanted to prevent misinformation that could hinder Signal or misinform people who, often need to choose Signal in life or death consequences.
10: Because this was essentially about human frailty, someone who shouldn't have been added to that chat being added. And your worry was that it would make it look like Signal itself was insecure.
11: Yeah, it would be framed as a problem with Signal or a problem with privacy or, That was a very volatile, very heightened news cycle. So how that would turn out was not clear. But yes, I mean, this was ultimately men's thumbs doing things. That is not something an application developer can take responsibility.
10: Was it good for numbers?
11: It was, It turned out well for us. We saw growth across the U.S., across the world, and we've seen pretty steady growth since then.
10: Can I ask you, Meredith, how you reconcile yourself with where your product is being used by people to do harm to others, and particularly the example of child sexual abuse? Am I right in thinking that if paedophiles, abusers are using Signal to circulate images of child sexual abuse, that can happen without them fearing that you will hand over data to law enforcement?
11: We go out of our way to not be a social media company. So we could pump our numbers fairly easily if we added things like broadcast channels or features that allowed you to find people with similar interests and you meet strangers on Signal. But Signal has made a very conscientious choice to stay in our narrow lane as an interpersonal communications app, which means you have to encounter the person you're talking to in some capacity that is not a viral find a friend feed.
10: Yeah, that's outside the app essentially.
11: Yeah.
10: But once you do find that person, you can be sure that anything you share with them is free from outside.
11: Yeah, that is Signal's promise. We are open source. We are, people audit our code regularly. We have the open source community looking at our code. We cannot collect that data. We cannot turn that data over. And, look, we limit the features that allow virality. We limit the features that allow mass distribution. And we do that very conscientiously. I also need to make a fundamental point that is, it is simply true that encryption either works for everyone or it works for no one. There is no way to have a golden key or a special backdoor or access just for the good guys.
10: Do you ever struggle with that? Knowing that there will be people who are using it for the most abusive possible images of children who are on Signal right now. Like, are there moments where you find that hard to reconcile or come to terms with yourself?
11: The fact of child sexual abuse is horrifying to me. Absolutely. And I think we need to take that so seriously as a society that needs to get much, much better with looking gnarly problems in the face and actually tackling them. But I also struggle with the persistent focus on privacy as the purported barrier to solving these issues when we have most of the Epstein list walking around without consequences, when we have so few mechanisms to actually help children when they report a powerful figure in their community, when we are defunding the actual law enforcement officers who take this data, act on this data, move to prosecute the uncles, the fathers, the pastors who are perpetrating this abuse.
10: Can I give you the example in the UK where many people would think you have to use every tool in the block, right? So you have to use the levers you're pointing to, and perhaps you have to use the levers in tech as well. So the UK government is moving towards making it compulsory for tech companies to ensure that children can't take or share nude images through their platforms. Is that workable, do you think? And if the UK compelled that, what would it mean for your presence here?
11: Well, I'll start by saying there's never been more data accessible to law enforcement than there is now. That were law enforcement funded, were social services well funded, they could act on, and often don't, often delay, or often simply don't have the capacity. So when we talk about every tool in the toolbox, we need to recognize that there are some tools that are not being picked up, and there are some tools that seem an obsessive focus of politicians who like to abstract these very difficult problems into the technical domain and pretend there is one technical fix they can apply to solve a problem that needs a social solution.
10: We asked Meta to comment on her characterization of its business model and approach to privacy. A spokesperson for WhatsApp responded by saying, "We also look at privacy beyond encrypting messages. We don't keep logs of who everyone is messaging or calling. We do not track the messages people are sending one another for ads. We do not sell user data." More from my conversation with Meredith Whittaker coming up. I'm Michelle Hussein, and this is Bloomberg.
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5: It was a great game for Team USA at Seattle Stadium. They won their World Cup match against Australia with a score of 2-0. And of course, Seattle was packed with soccer fans celebrating all throughout the city. Northwest News Radio's Scott Carty spoke with a local bouncer about how everybody was behaving.
6: I think the World Cup coming to Seattle has just like brought like the communities together. Everybody's just here to have a good time, have some drinks, and have fun together.
5: Now the U.S. will take on Turkey in L.A. next Thursday. In other news, you may feel some relief the next time you hit the gas pumps. AAA reports the current state average for regular is now $5.40 a gallon. That's down by about 15 cents from a week ago. And in the Seattle-Bellevue-Everett area, that average is $5.70. 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
8: Here are some of the stories we're watching. Starbucks is laying off corporate workers overseas as it gives third-party licensees greater latitude to run its stores outside of North America. We get more on this from Bloomberg's Erica Herskowitz.
9: The Seattle-based coffee giant will be cutting around 20% of its staff, that's approximately 60 positions, in the Hong Kong office, and eliminating around 120 positions in London. Outside of North America, the company is moving away from directly running its stores, giving licensees greater oversight over the business instead. It's a way to free up time and money to spend on its company-owned locations, which are heavily concentrated in the U.S. The company has said it wants to double its international store count to about 40,000, mostly through third-party partners. Erica Herskowitz, Bloomberg Radio.
8: Just in time for a long holiday weekend, gasoline prices are now just below $4 a gallon. More on this from Bloomberg's Charlie Pellett.
12: It brings some relief to drivers who have seen soaring costs amid Washington's war with Iran. Motorists are collectively paying about a dollar more a gallon than they were before the U.S. joined Israel to attack Iran in February, and prices are 25% higher than they were at this time last year. According to AAA, a gallon of regular gasoline now averages $3.99. It is the first time since March that prices have been that low. In New York, Charlie Pellett, Bloomberg Radio.
13: Google DeepMind Vice President John Jumper, who won the 2024 Nobel Prize in Chemistry for his work on artificial intelligence, is leaving the company to join Anthropic. Jumper has been a key member of Google's AI coding development team, and his departure further strains the tech giant's efforts to beat Anthropic, OpenAI, and Elon Musk's SpaceX in the race to build the most powerful AI models. Employees and executives at DeepMind have raised concerns in recent months that the company does not have a clear solution for businesses seeking AI coding tools, which have become a key focus of Anthropic and OpenAI and has driven both companies' momentum over recent months. U.S. markets, well, they were closed on Friday for observance of the Juneteenth holiday. Global news, 24 hours a day, and whenever you want it with Bloomberg News Now. I'm Ed Kalegi, and this is Bloomberg.
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10: I'm Michelle Hussein, and you're listening to some highlights of the Michelle Hussein Show podcast on Bloomberg Radio. Today, I'm speaking with Meredith Whitaker, president of the Signal Foundation. The LLMs, ChatGPT and Claude, like, what would you like us to be aware of in privacy terms when we put prompts into the the chats?
19: Well, I mean, flatly, like, these are not your friends. These are not conscious beings. These are not sentient interlocutors.
10: They're very useful.
19: Sure. Many things are very useful.
10: Chats, and you can say you don't want your chats to be shared.
19: You can say all sorts of things, but ultimately the power to determine whether that happens or not is in the hands of the entity that is running that service. And those can be stored, those can be logged, those can be mined for more data, those can be tweaked slightly to calibrate the responses to your purported preference on behalf of, say, advertisers. You know, maybe there's an airline that has paid to advertise, and instead of showing ads, perhaps, and I'm working with a hypothetical here, we don't have evidence of this, but this is very much in the realm of the possible. You say, hey, ChatGPT, find me a very cheap flight. And instead of finding you the cheapest flight, it finds you one with their preferred advertising partner that is not cheaper.
10: Do you use them?
19: I mean, I ask them to format a document here and there, but no, I have no relationship with them. I don't ask them questions. I'm very serious about my thinking and my writing, and I don't want the process of working through an idea, the struggle of not knowing and then figuring it out, to be foreclosed or eclipsed by the response of a system that's kind of averaging what's already out there.
10: Yeah, I guess that's a different argument. That's also about safeguarding your headspace or your thinking time beyond privacy. The next generation or the next layer of all these models is the more autonomous personal assistant type thing. You know, Microsoft Copilot, Mustafa Suleiman was on this program, and he said to me, you know, by next Christmas, you can be buying your Christmas presents through Microsoft Copilot, working out what you need to buy for whom. What do you think of that kind of autonomous agent being in people's lives? What would it mean in privacy terms?
19: Yeah, I mean, that's a great question. And let's take Mustafa's little vision of, you know, AI Christmas. Who could? I can't wait. Everyone's getting a gift certificate to Microsoft Copilot. But what would that mean, right? So we have a Windows laptop, it's running Copilot, and I say, hey, Copilot, I don't want to live my life. I would like you to live it for me. And I don't really want to think about the warm feelings I have for those that I'm buying gifts for, or think about what they might actually love, or, you know, engage in that like generous interpersonal communal feeling that maybe should be at the heart of Christmas. Who knows? But I don't have the time for that. I'm going to play pickleball or whatever the thing I am doing. And I would like you to do that for me. And I would like you to figure out what gifts to buy. I would like you to consult with my siblings group chat and see, you know, what our family might like. I would like you to buy those gifts, and I would like you to figure out how to get them to the right place. Well, okay, that would need access to my credit card. That would need access to my browser to pretend it is me to drive through that browsing history to find those things. If it's accessing my siblings group chat, that would need access to my Signal. That would need the ability to message my siblings on my behalf. And then it would need my home address, say, to ship those gifts. It would need maybe my calendar to make sure they get there on time, et cetera, et cetera. So what you've just described is a system with very, very pervasive access across multiple applications and services. And importantly, in the context of Signal, it would constitute a kind of a backdoor into Signal. It would be able to access Signal, pull data out of Signal.
10: Your objection isn't just privacy and access to our data. It's actually that you think once something like that ends up on a phone because we've given it permission to, it could actually be a threat to Signal's ethos and promise.
19: We have described it metaphorically as breaking the blood-brain barrier between the operating system and the application layer. So
10: you can make Signal secure enough to protect against that?
19: Well, what we are seeing in the case of these agents are promises like this, right? The access of data at the application layer, pulling that data into a context window, but it's sort of a big data slurry that the agent sort of acts on and remembers. And then implementations, architectures for this agent that are very unsafe from a cybersecurity perspective.
10: Because the agent is essentially becoming the person, or the agent has been given the license to be
19: you have to
10: be me, or... Well, not you, because I'm sure you would never go down this route, but...
19: I try not to. That is my struggle. But you've given it what, you know, in sort of technical terms, like root access to your life. You've given it the keys to the kingdom, because to act on your behalf, it needs to be able to do everything you would do.
10: Do you worry then about this as an existential threat to Signal? It's clearly not that easy to run the foundation.
19: Yeah, I do. I do worry.
10: Because it seems quite likely that it will come to pass. Just if you look at how much bigger these companies are getting by the day, and they're going to need to make more promises about what they can offer. Mm-hmm. I use the example of Copilot, but there are others, clearly.
19: Yeah. Any one of the operating system vendors that decides to implement an agent with these capacities is ultimately hollowing out the ability for Signal and others to guarantee privacy or data protection at the application layer. And this is a quiet but profound shift that we are witnessing.
10: Can you fight it?
19: Oh, I mean, I don't believe in inevitability, and I am willing to fight on my principles. You know, I don't know if I can win it, but I will do everything I can, because I think this is fundamental. I am concerned that we are seeing extremely hasty decisions made by very powerful actors. You know, we have three companies in the world with control over our core operating systems. That's Google with Android, Microsoft with Windows, and Apple with iOS, macOS. We all are relying on one or another of those, and they can make decisions by fiat that fundamentally harm our collective cybersecurity, that take away any choice we might have for privacy, and that completely hamstring developers at the application layer who've spent so much labor, so much money, so much intention on building different services that protect or do X, Y, and Z. So we are seeing, ironically, almost in the name of AI agents, a move of agency away from the application layer, away from the user, away from the consumer who uses these devices, back into these centralized companies.
10: Give us some advice then, because I think I could take away, okay, wherever you have the option to tick the box saying to limit the use of your data, do it. But I think you're also telling me that you don't really trust in the in what you get back for saying, don't use my data, I don't want it shared? Or,
19: well, you know, look, I think we have evidence that, you know, simply trusting is not a sound conclusion. I do come from maybe an old school where I think you should verify then trust. What is the advice? I think healthy skepticism and a recognition that this technology is not magic. It can be extremely useful. It can have profound applications, particularly where finding patterns in large amounts of data is useful for XYZ. But it runs on hardware. It runs on software. When we talk about AI, we're not talking about a magical sky god that can suddenly solve all our problems, answer all our questions. We are talking about a statistical model that is then embedded in a hardware software system using software libraries, implementing choices on the user interface level that are made by people that are susceptible to vulnerabilities.
10: Tell me what you do in your own life, because Signal for messaging, what else? What do you, what is common in the rest of our lives that you never use and you think we should? Like when you go for a run, do you put it on Strava? You would not do that?
19: No, I don't. I mean, I'm not the fulcrum of leverage for me is not individual consumer choice. And I am not trying to be a holier than thou purist, right? You know, I have a tracking app I use for different health metrics. It's been helpful for me. I travel a lot and it's been helpful for me seeing that.
10: That's health data.
19: Yeah, that is health
10: data.
19: That'll
10: be used.
19: Yeah. And I benefit from that. I think the lever we need to be pushing on is much more systemic change. I am not going to opt out of life. I'm not going to go live in a cabin in the woods and like pay someone to print out my emails at the post office in town or whatever we're talking about, you know, so that I can feel private, right? Like if we look even at Signal's privacy promises, we're not talking about sort of isolation from our social, economic, political lives, living in a vacuum of like holier than thou cybersecurity purity. We're talking about the ability to talk to other people, to share with them, right? And so, yeah, I have an Instagram, right? I use social media. I have the NTS app. It's a really good web radio that has great mixes, right? Like I listen to that. Maybe they collect data. I push reject all, but I don't always trust that that's actually rejecting cookies. I am a person living in 2026 and I want to participate in the world. You know, the choices offered, yes, no, or maybe aren't the choices you want. As a dream a little bigger. What do you want from these companies? What world do you want to live in? What world would be the thing you want to help build? And then how do you think about demanding from the people who have commandeered, who have created, who now hold so much power over our social and political and economic institutions via the tech infrastructures, the information ecosystem on the tech platforms, the AI decision making that is inoculating so many functions in our lives? What do we need from them to help create that world? Not simply if I'm given the choice, yes or no, which do I choose? And that's the limit of my ability to enact any change in my life. But do we want tech in our education system and how? Yes, we do. Okay, well then what does it look like? And how do we work to guarantee that we're actually using it to shape that better world and not simply being shaped by decisions made on a whiteboard in Mountain View by a handful of product managers who really have to ship AI this quarter or they're not going to get promoted.
10: Who you probably know because you once used to work with them.
19: Yeah, and they're all named Mike.
10: Even now? Is it still like that?
19: Even now. I've heard.
10: You never miss that world? I mean, it's a very big bucks world for apart from other things.
19: Am I sad I'm not like rich?
10: Yeah.
19: No. Like I'm hood rich. I'm happy being hood rich. I don't need to be rich.
10: What does hood rich mean?
19: It means rich in the context of the neighborhood.
10: Of your hood, right.
19: Not rich in the context of complaining about the champagne on your private flight.
10: And your hoods are both New York and Paris, so
19: I'm like, don't cry for me.
10: Meredith Whitaker, thank you so much.
19: It was great. Thank you.
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5: ABC News. I'm Dave Packer. President Trump Friday touting the deal with Iran that's reopened a key shipping channel.
6: Those ships are flowing out of the Hormuz Strait like nobody's ever seen before, actually. There were a lot of them, about 700 of them, and they're pouring out. The oil is all over the place.
5: But those negotiations with Iran on pause. Iran wants Israel to stop attacking Hezbollah. ABC's Mary Bruce.
7: Vice President J.D. Vance was expected to be in Switzerland to kick off the next phase of talks to determine the future of Iran's nuclear program. But before he could leave, Iran postponing because Israel was still trading attacks with Hezbollah in Lebanon. Vance has taken a strikingly harsh tone towards Israel.
21: You're a country of 9 million people. You can't just kill your way out of solving every single

0: issued an injunction blocking the anti-weaponization fund, has said she would dismiss the lawsuit over it if senior Justice Department officials swear in a declaration that it's truly dead. Instead, the department responds to the judge by saying she can't make the officials do that. Rather than putting forward a sworn declaration in her court, they're pointing to Acting Attorney General Todd Blanche's pledge in a congressional hearing that the fund isn't moving forward.
1: ABC's Stephen Portnoy. One person dead, more than 90 injured after two passenger trains collided in England north of London Friday. 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
1: Emmy-winning TV director James Burrows has died. Burrows co-created Cheers, directing 243 of the 273 episodes, as well as all 246 episodes of Will and Grace. He also helmed multiple episodes of such hits as Frasier, Friends, Mike and Molly, and the pilots of Two and a Half Men and The Big Bang Theory. Burroughs was 85. Former President Obama and former First Lady Michelle Obama personally greeted the first 100 visitors at the new Obama Presidential Center on the south side of Chicago on Friday. They were then joined by Reading Rainbow host LeVar Burton and read Where the Wild Things Are to 25 kids. For some of the host cities, the World Cup has led to traffic nightmares for locals.
4: World Cup matches are fun for fans, but not so much for commuters. Bob Pishu, an analyst for transportation firm INRIX, says traffic hotspots have popped up.
5: It really was a perfect storm for New York during this last match.
4: Many cities have taken extra steps to prepare.
5: Seattle opened up some lanes of traffic on a major bridge project that they're working, so they're putting that work off. Others are adding transit routes.
4: Pishu's advice? Leave early.
5: Add on about 50% of the time it normally takes you.
4: Clara McMichael, ABC News.
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6: When you need to know, Northwest News Radio. 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
7: The U.S. takes a win in their World Cup match against Australia. The game ended at Seattle Stadium with a score of 2-0. Of course, celebrations broke out all across the country, but fans were especially excited right here in Seattle. Northwest News Radio Scott Cardy spoke with an Australian fan who hasn't quite accepted the loss.
8: How you feeling?
9: Well, it was a tough day, but statistically, Australia won. If you look at the population of both countries, you'll find that we scored 12 times the goals of America. One of them happened to be an own goal. So if you can put that aside, Australia won. And statistically, we are very, very happy.
8: Did you know this guy's such a math whiz?
10: Yes, that's why I married him.
7: In other news, a bill that would provide the NCAA with the means to oversee revenue in major college sports moves from a committee to the Senate for a vote. Northwest News Radio's Eric Hines reports.
11: If passed, the Protect College Sports Act gives the NCAA an antitrust exemption so that it could enforce a cap on payments to athletes as well as rules related to eligibility and transfers. Co-sponsor Senator Maria Cantwell of Washington says it also protects high school and college athletes from predatory agents.
12: You've signed a piece of paper that probably signed away property earnings, signed away things that even if you never make it into college or the pros, all of a sudden now you are financially obligated to this person who took advantage of you.
11: It calls for limiting college athletes to a single transfer without penalty and restricts athlete eligibility to a maximum of 5 years.
7: A sunny Saturday with highs in the mid-70s and lows around 55.

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5: Procurement and merchandising over at Baldor Specialty. So thank you so much for coming on All Thoughts.
6: Yeah, absolutely. Very excited to be here. I have quite a few friends that are flabbergasted that I get to be on All Thoughts of all things. So
5: I'm
6: excited to talk tomatoes.
5: This is the perfect guest for the perfect moment. Can you tell us what Baldor actually does?
6: Yeah, so Baldor is a 30-year-old food service distribution company based up in the Hunts Point Market area of Bronx here in New York City. We distribute food from Maine to Northern Virginia, send out about 500 trucks a day with food, mostly to food service restaurants, right? So about 70% restaurants, 30% independent retail or other wholesalers. We got our start actually, Balducci's in Greenwich Village.
5: Yeah, sure.
6: So Andy Balducci and Joe Doria was their produce sourcing guy. And he was always out there looking for the best and most unique varieties that he could possibly find. And so suddenly they saw a lot of chefs that they knew in the area shopping at their store, had a great idea of starting a wholesale distribution company. So they took Balducci and Doria, combined them together.
5: That makes
6: sense. That's actually how you get Baldor, which is a fun story. So that was in the 70s, 80s. That business grew, expanded, started to blow up. They spun it off as a separate company in 91 when Andy Balducci's son-in-law, Kevin Murphy, took over the business. He ran it until about 2013 when he passed away from cancer, and his son TJ is our owner now and CEO, and he's been running the company since then.
7: Within the realm of food distribution, if someone asked me to like name all the food distributors, I would be able to name Sysco. We've done at least one episode on them. I might be able to name United Natural Foods, and then I would be able to name Baldor.
6: Mm-hmm.
7: And Baldor would be the only one that I would associate in my mind, maybe because you've done a good job with branding, et cetera. It's like, okay, these are high quality ingredients rather than just food distribution. Who are your clients? Who do you sell into at Baldor?
6: Yeah, we sell just about anybody, right? But I think we've made our bread and butter as this, I know I listened to your Sysco episode, right? And broadliners that you were talking about on that podcast. We view ourselves as a highliner. So we're going to carry a wide assortment. We carry everything from meat and dairy to produce, which is what we had our start in, and that's our wheelhouse for sure. But we have experts in all of those areas, and our job is to build a curated assortment of maybe 7,500 SKUs versus a Sysco carrying 20,000 plus, right? So the merchants on my team, they just have this insatiable appetite to go out and find the best produce, the best meat that they possibly can to fit whatever that customer's need is, whether it is something that's more commodity-based, like a basic romaine, to high specialty variety tomatoes like some of the ones that I brought
7: today. And what's the mix in terms of restaurants versus grocery stores or restaurants versus whatever else?
6: Yeah, so we're about 70%, maybe a little bit more in restaurants.
7: Okay.
6: And there we service everything from the Michelin star partners that we have, that we have a lot of long existing relationships with some of the top chefs in the areas that we serve, to your local bodegas or bagel shops as well.
5: So how does the relationship with supermarkets or restaurants typically work? Would it be, I'm a restaurant and I don't know, I want to do a caprese salad, and so I need some really good tomatoes. Do I call you up and I ask you specifically to source tomatoes for the salad, or do you have like a catalog that I start flipping through? Or
6: So you go to baldorfood.com, right, and you go onto our website, and from there you can see our full assortment. And then once you sign up as a customer, then you're able to see pricing and availability and some of those things to make the decisions of what you possibly want to buy. We also have our sales reps that are partnering with a specific set amount of accounts that bring that white glove service, right? We want to make sure that you have somebody that you can call and pick up the phone and say, hey, I want to do a caprese salad. What do you
5: think
6: will work?
5: Where are my tomatoes?
6: Yeah, or
5: they're
6: yes, exactly. We get mostly those calls, but also some of the innovation calls as well of like, I'm looking to do a caprese. What would you suggest, right? And so between that high touch white glove service that our sales teams provide, as well as our merchandising expertise and storytelling on the website that we love to do, we're really able to maybe bring that picture full circle a little bit better than maybe some others out there, to really allow you to tell that story on your menu.
7: So I don't really know that much about the restaurant industry, but I read Kitchen Confidential. Mm-hmm. And there in that book, Anthony Bourdain talks a lot about, like, you know, he'll play off the suppliers. He's like, oh, this guy could get me this fish at this price. What can you do? But this strikes me as very relevant in a time of high price volatility, which we've particularly seen over the last several years. Talk about the duration of contracts and how long they can last. I never seem to be able to get clear answers on this. Can a restaurant, say, lock in a price for 6 months? Is it week by week? What are these relationships and how stable are they?
6: Yeah, that's a trade secret, Joe. Okay. No, I'm kidding. No, I think we want to meet the chef where they are, right? And so we offer a wide variety of opportunities of how they might want to price with us, right? Anything from daily pricing to weekly pricing to, depending on the size of the restaurant chain, we will offer longer term contracts as well. But I do think there is some push and play left in this industry of, you know, a chef wants to be able to price shop a little bit, right? Okay. And so a lot of our customers, you know, our view is that we provide that value, not just in making sure that you have a good value on the price, but that our service is way above par, right? We're going to deliver on time. Uh-huh. Our cutoffs are the latest that you can get from any distributor. So if you're a chef in New York City at 11 o'clock at night, you can go on our website and still order product, where most other competitors.
7: And what time would it get there the next morning? If they
6: depending on their account and their delivery time, as early as 6 a.m.
7: Wow.
6: Yeah.
5: So are you seeing a lot of customers at the moment trying to lock in tomato prices, given where they seem to have gone to recently?
6: This tomato pricing thing is unique as far as like how expensive it got. But I'd say in general in produce, this is like a very much a normal working environment for my team, of just prices spiking and going crazy here and there. And I think a lot of that is produce demand, especially in the U.S., is rather inelastic in the short term. Mm-hmm. And it's so reliant on weather and acreage grown and the production out of that acreage, that you see very wild swings in markets all the time, right? Like tomatoes was the last thing to pop.
7: Yeah.
6: I guarantee this summer you're going to be hearing about romaine again, because that's already almost $100 a case right now, which is insane for romaine because of bad weather in California. And avocados as well. Avocados went from $30 a case to $80 a case in literally the span of a week.
7: Wow.
6: In the last week.
7: Prices of tomatoes, there was actually a Bloomberg piece just yesterday. Prices up 40% from a year ago. Let's decompose the price of a tomato. So I buy a tomato and it's 40% more. Like, you know, how much of that is transport? How much of that is fertilizer? How much of that is land, et cetera? Like, what goes into the price of a tomato and what is the main driver of swings year over year?
6: Yeah, so let's maybe break this down a couple different ways.
7: Great.
6: So you have your retail price point that a customer sees. Let's save that for a second. Let's talk about the wholesale price of like what a going price of a tomato should be if you're going to go directly to a farmer and buy half a truck of tomatoes, right? For that piece, there's all the costs they have to grow, right? So you're talking fertilizer, seed, labor, water, the production costs to run their facility, the energy, and the trucking, right? Those are the base things that go into growing a tomato, right? So they have a base cost that they have to hit every year to just break even, right? The way that market works is then usually typically they're going to contract a certain portion of it to try to make sure they get a guaranteed return to make some profit. And then they're going to call that 60, 70%. The rest are going to try to play on the open market, which means whatever the USDA price is, going rate for what a wholesale tomato should be, that's what we're going to sell the rest of the 30% at, right?
7: Okay.
6: To try to catch some of these upswings and actually make some profit, right? Like a lot of these growers that we deal with, this is a razor thin margin business,
7: yeah,
6: just like ours is as well. And grocery is as well, right? Like your food cost is such a huge part of the cost for whether it's a grower, a retailer, a food service distribution company, you're playing in margins of single digits, mm-hmm, right? What happened specifically this time was, if you look at winter growing of tomatoes, you can't grow a tomato in New Jersey in the winter. You can't grow it in Illinois in the winter, right? You're going to be growing tomatoes in Florida.
7: We'll get to the greenhouse conversation,
6: yes,
7: a little bit, but yep, yeah, okay.
6: Right? But your traditional field tomatoes are going to be grown in Florida and in Mexico. And you think of, okay, for December until the spring starts, right? So call around this time when some of the more local programs start going further south. If you needed 100 tomatoes for the U.S. market, 30 of them are going to come from Florida. 70 of them are going to come from Mexico.
7: Okay.
6: So about 70% of our tomato production in the winter is done in Mexico now, 30% in the U.S. If you go back pre-NAFTA or right around when NAFTA started, that was completely reversed. It was about 80% domestic, 20% Mexico, which we can also dive into, which is a fascinating,
7: yeah,
6: story, the globalization of produce. And when we talk about flavor and quality, it's a very interesting story as well. When this freeze, so there are two freezes that happened in Florida this winter. That took 80% of the crop in Florida out,
7: wow,
6: completely. Blooms fell off,
7: wow,
6: vines died. It was not a great situation, right? Over $150 million worth of tomatoes lost.
7: Huh.
6: Again, produce demand is rather inelastic. So you took a market that needed 100 tomatoes, and you took 26 out of the equation, and you're left with, you know, the 74 tomatoes that are left for 100, right? And anytime that happens, that's where you see these spikes. So it's less about the input costs themselves.
7: Got it.
6: At this point, I would say majority of it was weather related. Now, the other thing is, they're always going to grow a little bit more than what we need for the market or their best guess. But it's a very segmented industry, so nobody knows exactly how much acreage everybody's putting in. The USDA does some projections. But in general, we did see Mexico decline their production a little bit this year, probably 3-4%.
5: Hmm.
6: Doesn't sound like a lot, but when they're supplying 70% of the U.S. market in the winter, that is actually quite a bit. While that was because of the anti-dumping tariff that was put in place of 17% and change, it was implemented back in July of last year. So it's a long history between Florida growers and Mexico growers about the price of tomatoes and what a fair cost to grow actually is. So in the 90s and into the 2000s, there were accusations by Florida growers of dumping,
7: yeah,
6: by Mexico growers. There was the Mexico defense was our cost to produce is lower. We have lower labor costs. We're getting better yields. So this isn't actually something that like we're economically selling lower in our home country versus you or not. I think there's truth on both sides to that for,
7: mm-hmm,
6: sure. But we have these suspension agreements in place that had floors on tomato pricing that was allowed to be charged in the U.S. from Mexico growers. That changed last year in July when the U.S. government reopened the case and put the anti-dumping tariff on Mexico. And that change created more uncertainty than maybe the floor would have under the old suspension agreements that were in place. So between those two things, I think it was a little bit of a perfect storm of you decimated the Florida crop. Mexico didn't have a ton of extra production left available. And you see this crazy spike where a case of tomatoes on average went from in April, much closer to the five-year average, to May was $65 a case on average for the whole month and very high.
7: Stay tuned for more of our interview with Jacob Kremple at Belder Specialty Foods. We are talking about the surge in price of tomatoes. To hear the full conversation, subscribe to Odd Lots wherever you get your podcasts. I'm Jill Weissel.
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5: tomatoes
19: gut.
5: Tomatoes actually come from. We're speaking with Jacob Krempel, the SVP of Procurement and Merchandising at Baldor Specialty. Would you expect prices to actually go up even more from here?
6: So in June, we're back to the five-year average already.
0: Oh, good.
6: It's, towards the end of May into June, it started to drop again. But this is where you get into the retail component. Yeah, everybody says retailers, they take their prices up like a rocket and down like a feather.
0: Mm-hmm.
6: And so retailers will use this as an opportunity to see, is there a new price floor that they're happy with where maybe I'm going to charge the consumer a little bit more than I traditionally used to when these markets are this cheap, because the customer is still going to pay, it might not be $2.69 a tomato, but maybe $1.99 a tomato when I used to be able to have to go to $1.49, right? If you think of grocery retail economics, it's changed significantly over the last 15 years. So if you think of like how much home delivery or click and collect, like pick up at the store, they're much more advertising and marketing companies now where they're selling customer data to their suppliers about what are customers actually purchasing or not. All these things cost money for them to stand up and run, right? And so I think what you're seeing is while grocery EBITDA is about the same, they're also that, you know, traditionally it was 4 to 6. Now you might see the larger retailers in that still maybe 4 to 6, 5 to 7 range.
0: As margin. Okay.
6: Yep. At the end of the day, when you take all their costs into account, right, they have a lot more expense on the books in ways that they didn't have before because they're having to pay for the additional labor and tech infrastructure and warehouses to be able to do the direct delivery, the more like Amazon style approach that everybody is used to of like, I want something today and I want it now.
7: So just to be clear, the margins are stable because on the one side of the ledger, their costs have gone up, build out all this tech. But on the other side, they have data that they can sell and that is monetizable and they roughly even out. And that's how you get the stable margin.
6: Yep. And they're also charging you a higher price a bit as well, right? Like I think some the consumer is definitely paying for some of their want of being able to get stuff more on demand.
7: Right.
6: Right. As well as the variety that they're expected to carry. A grocery store in the 70s, produce department was probably 75 to 100 SKUs. A grocery store today is 300 to 500 SKUs in their produce department.
7: Wow.
6: So they're expected to carry this high variety, all these unique things that comes with more shrink as well, right? So they had to balance all of that. So with those economics changes for them, I do think what we're seeing is that retailers are tending to hold on to prices longer than they traditionally would to try to help pay for some of this. And that's where you think of beef is also one of the things everybody's talking about, how crazy beef prices are. And they are insane. I was at a restaurant the other weekend in the city, and they had a strip steak on the menu for like $120.
5: Oh, my God, for a strip steak?
0: I love a strip steak, but that's crazy.
6: But people are still paying that, which is crazy. Like the demand for beef is not slowing down, even though these prices are getting so high.
5: Yeah.
6: But if you look at retail versus wholesale, the cutout, the difference between the retail price of beef and the wholesale price of beef is at the highest that it's ever been, both in a dollar perspective and a percent perspective. So go back 20 years, the difference between the price per pound of beef at wholesale and retail was probably 30%.
7: Uh-huh.
6: Now it's probably closer to 40, 45%.
7: Really?
6: Yeah. So again, retailers are sort of like building on this momentum of this idea of like
7: push,
6: this, you know, lack of consumer knowledge of what the market really is. And that's something we can't play in the food service side of the business. We're up like a rocket, down like a rock. Because our chefs and some of the buying teams that they have are much more knowledgeable about markets than the average consumer is.
5: Interesting. So if they see high tomato prices in the headlines, they're not going to be fooled thinking that like, oh, it's going to go up even further from here. They're like, all right, the spike's done. Why are you still charging me this amount?
6: They're going to log on to the USDA website and look at prices. They're going to be talking with some of our farmers and growers about field projections as well with some of them. And so, yeah, it's a much more savvy buyer than maybe the traditional, you know, American retail consumer.
7: It's interesting to think that, you know, one of the promises of the internet was like, oh, the customer is going to be able to like be so well informed, right? And they're going to know, like, they're going to be able to find the best price. And there probably is, to some extent, right, that there probably are customers who are like extremely well informed and can find the best price. But the part that they didn't talk about was that the retailer would be very well informed about the customer,
5: right. Mm-hmm.
7: And that they would be just as savvy and have all kinds of counter tactics to counter the customer's ability to learn about the price.
5: Right. And not to get all antitrust, but if the customer has limited options for buying tomatoes, it's not like you can go into a supermarket armed with your knowledge of the USDA website and start negotiating. Although that would be fun.
6: I can't say I haven't tried that before. It doesn't work.
5: Oh, interesting. All right.
6: I do complain to the head produce clerk at our store every once in a while about the price.
7: I know the real
6: price of this. Like, come on, guys.
5: What's the deal with disease in tomatoes? Because I see that mentioned a little bit in relation to Mexico. And my assumption nowadays is that basically every major crop in the world is dealing with like some sort of very troublesome disease or pest or something like that. Is it the same for tomatoes?
6: Yeah, for sure. And I think that that created some, I'd say, pre-freeze impact in general on the tomato industry, where acreage and production was probably slightly down overall, mostly in greenhouses. They were dealing with a couple different viruses that were sweeping through the more traditional greenhouse varieties of mostly your snacking tomatoes, right? That they were not used to and didn't really expect to have to deal with. And those viruses were decimating those greenhouses, where they'd have to tear everything out, soil included, and just replant and start everything from the beginning in these greenhouses. So tomato pricing, especially on more of the snacking or high flavor variety of things that you would see in a grocery store, have been pretty volatile for a while now because of this. They've introduced some new varieties that are very promising and have slowed the impact of this already. But it's Mother Nature at the end of the day, right? And like it's a continually evolving Mother Nature that you're always going to be dealing with something new as a grower.
7: So let's talk about the quote tomato price, because there isn't actually a tomato price, because there isn't actually a tomato. And like we have one kind and here's a box. And I think there's a few different types of tomatoes just within this one box alone. So I sort of have a two-part question. The first part is, how correlated are tomato prices, like whether we're talking about like a New Jersey beefsteak tomato or one of these, like generally speaking, is there a sort of stable relationship between tomato prices, or do you see like, you know, the big fat red ones might be pricing in a very different trajectory than, say, these multicolor snacking tomatoes?
6: Yeah, they all interplay with each other a little bit. I would say you do have more complementary or substitutable tomatoes, right? So if you think of like a round tomato, like your New Jersey beefsteak and a Roma tomato.
7: Yeah,
6: the Roma. Those are pretty interchangeable. So in Florida, what happened was it was a huge wipeout of rounds. And so it created a lot of pressure on the Roma market as well. And so you saw that explode. And then this one was so bad that anybody was trying to get any tomato they could get. So you did see it start to affect some of the more cherry tomatoes or vine ripe tomatoes that you would see out there. I'd say in general, there's some interplay. It all depends on, again, supply and demand. If there's not a ton of rounds to go around, then Romas are going to get pushed up. If there's not a ton of Romas to go around, then everybody's going to switch into the high flavor stuff.
7: So then, speaking of the high flavor stuff, so it's like, you know, I'm addicted to them.
6: Yeah.
7: My children really like them. Do you see at the farm level, essentially, a redistribution of acreage towards the high value, high margin stuff, such that they're just not as a percent, or just the whole, like, not growing as much of like the frankly, like, boring tomatoes period, that like there is just less, because I have to imagine the more margins, higher price for some of these, that it's like, well, why are we planting the cheap normie tomatoes?
6: Yeah, I think cheap normie tomatoes.
7: When I was a kid, we didn't know about that.
6: We didn't
7: know about these tomatoes.
6: Yeah, exactly. And that's sort of like the evolution of the tomato market, like, as well. There's still a consumer for a basic round tomato or vine ripe tomato or Roma, right? Like, and there's a use for that. You're going to put that on a sandwich, or you're going to make a salsa out of it or something like that, right? Again, there's consumers that want that basic tomato, maybe the more mild flavor.
7: Yeah.
6: That's going to be a guaranteed quality and look a certain way and always be the perfect round shape that when they're in their restaurant or their production facility, they're always going to get the same yield out of it, right? What's interesting to me on the consumer side is definitely, the explosion of these flavored tomatoes. And I think what you're seeing here is that growers that might have grown traditionally cherry tomatoes or other type of tomato varieties are replacing them with these more sweeter varieties because they know that customers like these, the snacking tomatoes in vogue, right? People will just eat these as a snack versus only on a salad or something like that. So what you're seeing is probably more a replacement of maybe some of the older varieties of these that don't drive as much flavor with the newer ones.
5: Earlier, I went to look up tomato prices on the terminal, and I just realized there's a Japanese bank
7: called Tomato Bank. I just learned that too.
5: And it has an amazing logo. Just off the brand identity. What's the correlation between fresh tomato prices and canned tomato prices? If fresh ones are going up, would it be reasonable to assume that the canned ones are going to go up as well?
6: No, they're completely different markets, I would say.
5: Interesting, okay.
6: Yeah, so a lot of your canned production type tomatoes are grown mostly in California. Different varieties, different subsets, different completely different growing regions for the most part. They do grow some processed stuff in Florida as well, but you would see maybe some pressure on that. But again, they're very different supply chains in production. So those are also longer term contracts that producers put in place. So I think you see them able to cost control maybe a little bit tighter than the fresh industry can.
7: So one of so you talked about the weather as being a major disruptor, but we know, and this is something that else comes up, we know that there's actually two things that we talk about a lot on the podcast. One is the cardboard box that this set of tomatoes are in, but then also freight costs and that actual truck and diesel and other things. We know that just trucking is on a big upsurge, particularly in like the last 6 months.
6: Absolutely.
7: What do you see at Belador on the sort of pure logistics element? And how much would you say when I buy a case of tomatoes, am I paying for the shipping component or the trucking component?
6: For sure. This wouldn't be a Oglot podcast without talking about logistics, right?
7: Yeah.
6: It's been rather extreme lately, obviously with oil prices going up and tightening availability within the trucking industry as well.
7: Yeah.
6: If you think of some of the crackdown on immigration, sort of like truckers that are crossing the border from Mexico, we are seeing the supply of trucks shrink a little bit as well.
7: Yeah.
6: Those two things together have caused prices to explode, where a team drive, so two drivers on a truck so that you can alternate, so you can get it from the West Coast to the East Coast in the shortest amount of time. So a team drive truck that we would run from Salinas, California, the veg capital, the salad bowl of America, right? 8 months ago might have been $10,000-$11,000 for that. We saw prices a couple weeks ago as high as $16,000-$17,000, which I have never seen in my whole career. I grew up in this industry. My dad was a produce buyer. I grew up with him taking me out to fields and meeting with growers and seeing him be able to build those relationships and partnerships. And that's what got me interested in this industry was doing that with him. I've never in my whole career seen prices that high before.
7: More to come from our conversation on the rise of high-end tomatoes and snacking tomatoes and why they're all so delicious. We are speaking with Jacob Krempel, SVP of Procurement and Merchandising at Belador Specialty. I'm Joe Wiseman.
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21: It was a great game for Team USA at Seattle Stadium. They won their World Cup match against Australia with a score of 2-0. And of course, Seattle was packed with soccer fans celebrating all throughout the city. Northwest News Radio's Scott Carney spoke with a local bouncer about how everybody was behaving.
22: I think the World Cup coming to Seattle has just like brought like the communities together. 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
21: Now the U.S. will take on Turkey in L.A. next Thursday. In other news, you may feel some relief the next time you hit the gas pumps. AAA reports the current state average for regular is now $5.40 a gallon. That's down by about 15 cents from a week ago. And in the Seattle, Bellevue, Everett area, that average is $5.70. 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
23: Here are some of the stories we're watching. Starbucks is laying off corporate workers overseas as it gives third-party licensees greater latitude to run its stores outside of North America. We get more on this from Bloomberg's Erica Herskowitz.
24: The Seattle-based coffee giant will be cutting around 20% of its staff, that's approximately 60 positions, in the Hong Kong office, and eliminating around 120 positions in London. Outside of North America, the company is moving away from directly running its stores, giving licensees greater oversight over the business instead. It's a way to free up time and money to spend on its company-owned locations, which are heavily concentrated in the U.S. The company has said it wants to double its international store count to about 40,000, mostly through third-party partners. Erica Herskowitz, Bloomberg Radio.
23: Just in time for a long holiday weekend, gasoline prices are now just below $4 a gallon. More on this from Bloomberg's Charlie Pellet.
2: It brings some relief to drivers who have seen soaring costs amid Washington's war with Iran. Motorists are collectively paying about a dollar more a gallon than they were before the U.S. joined Israel to attack Iran in February, and prices are 25% higher than they were at this time last year. According to AAA, a gallon of regular gasoline now averages $3.99. It is the first time since March that prices have been that low. In New York, Charlie Pellett, Bloomberg Radio.
23: Google DeepMind Vice President John Jumper, who won the 2024 Nobel Prize in Chemistry for his work on artificial intelligence, is leaving the company to join Anthropic. Jumper has been a key member of Google's AI coding development team, and his departure further strains the tech giant's efforts to beat Anthropic, OpenAI, and Elon Musk's SpaceX in the race to build the most powerful AI models. Employees and executives at DeepMind have raised concerns in recent months that the company does not have a clear solution for businesses seeking AI coding tools, which have become a key focus of Anthropic and OpenAI and has driven both companies' momentum over recent months. U.S. markets, well, they were closed on Friday for observance of the Juneteenth holiday. Global news, 24 hours a day, and whenever you want it with Bloomberg News Now. I'm Ed Kalegi, and this is Bloomberg.
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18: 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I'm Tracy Alloway.
7: And I'm Joe Weisenthal.
18: On today's show, we are talking food prices, specifically the surging cost of tomatoes and how restaurants and supermarkets actually go about getting them. We're speaking with Jacob Krempel, SVP of Procurement and Merchandising at Baldor Specialty. Wait, now I'm curious, did you ever think about going into farming directly?
6: No, I did work for a grower shipper for a couple of years out of college, L&M in North Carolina, to get that experience on the grower side and understand that. But love was that sort of time my dad would go and meet with a grower. He was always talking about Kroger's customer and what he needed for the customer. It wasn't what he needed for him as, you know, running this buying office they had in Vero Beach, Florida that bought all the produce for East Coast and a lot of their imports.
7: He was a buyer for Kroger.
6: Yeah.
7: Okay.
6: Yep. So he ran their produce buying office that they had in Florida that managed all the produce buying for the East Coast. So yeah, he'd take me out of school when I was in kindergarten on a Friday and we go to, you know, really sexy, amazing places like Immokalee, Florida, or Moultrie, Georgia to go look at produce. We'd stop and play around the golf or go to a baseball game or some type of event on the way to make
18: that
6: it interesting.
18: Really nice.
7: That sounds really nice. Yeah.
6: But I'd sit there and listen to him and everything was about the customer. To him, right? And so, like, for him, he won if his customer won and if his grower won, right? Uh-huh. And part of what attracted me to come to Baldor last year was this mindset that Baldor had was the same thing. Like, for me, it's all about making sure we can meet the need of our customer wherever that is, whether that's a commodity romaine heart you can get anywhere to a girl and duck tomato like I brought here that's unique to us and incredible flavor and just an amazing story of Aaron and his family and what they've done. So, you know, to answer your question, I always wanted to be able to, I don't know, build something to bring value to the customer, right? And for me, that was sort of following in his footsteps, I guess, a little bit in doing this.
18: I want to ask about tomato strains, but before I do, I need to ask about something else we've been discussing on the podcast, which is fertilizer prices. So if there's one thing I know about tomatoes from growing them myself, they're heavy feeders, right? Yeah. Like they need a lot of biodegradable material off of which to actually grow and feed. Would you expect higher fertilizer costs in the future to start feeding into the retail price of tomatoes?
6: Yeah, absolutely. As you think about contracting cycles within tomatoes, you know, retailers will be renegotiating costs throughout the year, depending on different growing regions, et cetera. Right now, growers have been able to mostly pre-bought, right, especially the bigger ones. So their fertilizer cost is pretty locked in at this point. But what you're going to see over the next 6 months is that's going to start to evaporate. So at Baldor, our big contracting season is coming up towards the end of the summer, where we try to lock with a lot of our growers to make sure we can get consistency in supply for our customers. Our growers are already talking about the cost of fertilizer with us.
7: Yeah.
6: And saying, we've got you covered now, but come contracting for next year. This is something we definitely have to talk about. So I do expect it to affect that price, but then it comes down to how much are we willing to take versus how much does a retailer have to pass on to a consumer.
7: So you mentioned that this box of tomatoes we have in front of us is a company called Girl and Doug, which I hadn't heard of.
6: Yeah.
7: And you said they have an incredible story. I'm on their website right now, and I'm already learning about a bunch of tomato. Are they varietals?
6: Varieties.
7: Yeah. Varieties. There's a baby Yoda tomato. Did you know that?
18: This is part of the fun of buying your seeds every year.
7: Cider pop tomato, a firebird tomato. Yeah. I knew about the sun gold, an atomic tomato. When you say, okay, they have this amazing story, like how does a company become like, they break through in the tomato market and like such that they're like, you know, someone might go to their website. Like, what is that story? And like, how do they have all these like new exciting varietals? When did this become a thing?
6: Yeah, I'd say probably over the last like 15 years or so, you've seen a big explosion in the snacking tomato category. Mm. And a lot of that was driven by greenhouse production.
7: Oh, okay.
6: Right. So the ability to grow perfectly indoors with the exact right temperature, humidity, water control. I'm sure Tracy, with your home beds, you would love to have that, right?
18: Oh my God. If I could get an irrigation system going, that would be a game changer. But I won't.
6: It allows these growers to grow seed varieties that might be a little bit more challenging outdoors.
7: Ah.
6: Right. And if you think of, especially Aaron and Girl and Doug, these varieties that they have in here, these are highly susceptible to disease. Now, he grows still outdoors, shade house, and a little bit of greenhouse, but they're unique. They take a little extra TLC, I would say, than a traditional, you know, round tomato. And so with the explosion of greenhouse production, which really started in Holland, over there, they're probably 15, 20 years ahead of us. They were growing some of these really cool, unique varieties over there. The seed companies over there are very innovative. And what you saw was U.S. companies understanding this snacking tomato, or Canadian companies really understanding the snacking tomato category was a big opportunity. Started partnering with a lot of these seed companies over there to trial new things.
18: But how do these new varieties, because there are so many different tomato varieties, yeah, right? And a lot of them have very amusing names,
7: yeah,
18: like cream sausage or striped tiger
7: or baby whatever, Yoda.
18: Or baby Yoda.
7: Yeah.
18: How do they actually enter, I guess, like the customer's consciousness such that restaurants or supermarkets are asking for these particular varieties, or such that you're convincing them that this is what they need?
6: Yeah, I'd say it's almost the other way around.
18: Okay.
6: I would say that it's really the restaurants and then the retailers that are pushing the demand towards the consumer of what they want to buy. I really do think a lot of it starts with restaurants. And if you see something specific on a menu in a restaurant and you try it, you're like, oh my gosh, I want to try this at home.
7: Mm.
6: Right. And so like we view that very much as our wheelhouse at Baldor, is our ability to go and find things like this that you'll want to call this a Girl and Doug tomato medley on the menu. Because, you know, something unique that not a lot of your competitors are going to have. And it's this cool story that if a customer asks, that hopefully you've talked to your wait staff and they can educate the consumer a little bit about the story of a Girl and Doug, right? And so I think it's less about what the consumer thinks they want or that they've heard about this type of thing. I think it's more they've seen it somewhere and tried it. And then a lot of these bigger tomato companies, Sunset, Mastronardi Produce is a big partner of ours. You know, they're one of the most innovative when it comes to seed varieties. They have acres of testing greenhouses where they're consistently testing new varieties to see what will be a good mix of flavor and yield and something that's unique or colored differently that they think would be a hit with consumers. And then they're launching it. And just like anything, it comes down to marketing and advertising and getting it in the customer's hand to be able to drive that demand.
7: So I've been to one of these multi-acre indoor tomato greenhouses in Leamington, Ontario, and I was there on a very sort of like chilly, drizzly October day.
6: Mm-hmm.
7: And inside the greenhouse, it felt like the most beautiful spring day, like the dream spring day. And so like it was amazing, but all I could think about was like, this must just cost a fortune in electricity costs to maintain this incredible climate. And the light was so beautiful, obviously. And it's because I believe they have a natural gas pipeline that like feeds a lot of this from the U.S., goes under the Great Lakes or whatever, or through, and then powers this. What about like if we're talking about greenhouse grown tomatoes and the recreation of a beautiful spring day, how much is it like variability in electricity costs or energy costs are going to go into that tomato?
6: Yeah, I mean, it all plays a factor, right, mm-hmm. Joe? And I think with these greenhouses, energy is a huge component, but yeah. I would say it's still just as much. It's the fertilizer and it's the labor and the production costs as well. So in general, if you think of like tomato markets now, right, that were so high, the growers were not the ones making a killing. Right. If you think about it, they lost 80% of their crop.
7: Yeah.
6: They're selling a tomato for $100 a case. Like this is a razor thin margin business for our farmers where, you know, you're going to have great years and you're going to have bad years. And a lot of it comes down to your input costs. And then what's the, you know, USDA going rate for tomato based on supply and demand. Mm. And so right now is a tough time for these guys because these input cost pressures are so high. And there's a lot of pressure from our side to try to keep costs down as much as possible, right? It's that yin and yang between a customer and a supplier of, you know, I want to try to keep my costs as competitive as possible. They still need to make a good return. We've got to figure out how to do that equally with each other.
18: So given razor thin margins for, you know, places like restaurants, I assume that if they're serving a salad that is mostly tomatoes, I'm going to go back to the Caprese salad example. Although I guess there's mozzarella or which cheese do you use for Caprese?
7: Buffalo.
18: Yeah. So I guess that's probably going up as well. Anyway, if the prime component of a particular dish is spiking, basically, and we seem to be experiencing more spikes overall in recent years, right? We have beef, we have eggs, you mentioned romaine lettuce, avocados, potentially. How are restaurants actually managing their menu prices? Because I assume they need to know, like, if they come up with a dish, they're going to be able to sell it for a reasonable margin in the future. But then if you have such volatility in ingredient prices, that seems really, really difficult to predict.
6: Oh, absolutely it is. But I think if you take a step back a bit, on the restaurant side, the cost of food is about 30% of their overall cost, right? If you go back to our retail example, a retailer, 75% of their cost, 70 to 75% of their cost is the cost of the actual food.
7: Oh.
6: Right? So let's take a burger in New York. 2019, it was probably $14-$15 on the menu. Today, a good burger on the menu is $22 or $23. If you look at the actual food cost of that burger, it's probably gone from maybe $3.50 to $5.50. That's a $2 increase. That's huge. That's substantial, right? Like food costs are definitely up significantly, but that's not the full 14 yeah. to 22 to 23. We don't talk about it enough, but the other input costs of running a restaurant are up significantly as well, whether it's labor, rent, utilities, that type of stuff as well. Like those pressures you're seeing just as much on the cost of the food in a restaurant are pushing their pricing up as much as food is, right? And so, yeah, for a chef, like their goal is to be as consistent in their food costs as possible. I think that's why a lot of them tend to have that, like, I want you to price me daily or weekly and I want to shop you around and I don't want to commit to volume with you type of aspect that we have from some partners. Others go the other way where they want to be able to partner, but you have this sort of like dichotomy in the industry of, you know, different ways of viewing how they keep their food costs honest, right, with their distributor.
18: What's your favorite tomato variety? What should we be checking out this summer? Let's say price is irrelevant.
6: Yeah, I think when tomato prices are high, any of these prices are high, what I would tell any average retail consumer is like, go outside your comfort zone. Mm. There's so much good varietal produce out there, whether it's in your local farmer's market or even in your grocery store now. I'd say mass availability, if you're looking for something in the store, Sunset Mastronardi Flavor Bombs.
18: Hmm.
6: Incredible. They've got a line of bombs. They're four or five different varieties that
18: they
6: grow. Are
18: those the ones that come in like little packets?
6: Yeah,
18: like,
6: they're flat little clamshells, almost like these berries are, right?
7: Oh, yeah.
6: And usually still on the vine. Those are incredible. And some of the top restaurants in New York are using them for like pasta sauce and different things like that. Hmm. It is a main ingredient because the flavor profile on those is just so perfect. I'd say for our restaurant consumer or somebody that's not in retail, it's these Girl and Doug tomatoes that I brought for you guys. These varieties that they have in this medley are 100% grown for flavor.
18: All right, Jacob, that was amazing.
7: Yeah, that was amazing.
18: We had a lot of fun talking about tomatoes and also the food distribution business. Thank you so much for coming on All Thoughts.
6: Yeah, thank you guys.
7: And thank you for the tomatoes.
18: And
6: absolutely.
18: The strawberries.
6: Enjoy. Yeah.
7: This has been All Thoughts on Bloomberg Radio. I'm Joe Weisenthal.
18: And I'm Tracy Alloway.
7: To hear the rest of this episode and all of our interviews, be sure to subscribe to All Thoughts wherever you get your podcasts. Thanks for listening.
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3: From ABC News, I'm Dave Packard. That southern soaker from what was Tropical Storm Arthur still a threat? Waters rising, millions on alert for flash floods. ABC's Morgan Norwood is in Robertsdale, Alabama.
4: The heat-fueled remnants of Tropical Storm Arthur flooding communities in Stone County, Mississippi. And here in Baldwin County, Alabama, east of Mobile, roads inundated. Millions in the Midwest cleaning up from devastating tornadoes.
3: Israel and Iranian-backed Hezbollah agreeing to halt the fighting in southern Lebanon that left 47 people in Lebanon and four Israeli soldiers dead. It threatened to unravel the interim agreement to end the U.S. war with Iran. Peace talks in Geneva were postponed. ABC's Britt Clendid in Jerusalem.
5: The White House insists there's now a ceasefire, but Israel's far-right ultra-nationalists have come out with some very strong words, including one of them saying that all of Lebanon must burn.
3: President Trump accusing vandals of being behind the peeling paint on the Lincoln Memorial Reflecting Pool Service, providing no evidence for the claim. Caution on the West Coast.
19: Deadly week on California beaches with the threat of sneaker waves, rip currents, and high tides. Bay Cadot says she's lucky to be alive. She says she was fishing off a beach when a sneaker wave swept her away.
20: It swallowed me up very easily. The ocean is not our friend.
19: Sneaker wave warnings are up around California through Sunday. And again, lifeguards

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2: Gas prices have fallen to just under $4 a gallon on average nationally, but how long will that last with uncertainty over the U.S.-Iran deal? ABC Chief Business Correspondent Rebecca Jarvis.
3: Prices go up like a rocket, but they come down like a feather. And with these talks stalled now, it throws another wrench in. Prices of oil are started above $120 a barrel in the midst of this war. They are down this morning to about $77 a barrel.
2: Still, American drivers are collectively paying a dollar more per gallon than they were in late February. The union representing drivers says horse carriage rides in Central Park in New York are on hold until at least Tuesday. They're reviewing safety protocols in the wake of an 18-year-old tourist's death. The union says it supports increased oversight of drivers, including regular checks and enforcement of protocols. Earlier this year, War Secretary Pete Hegseth made the flu vaccine optional for U.S. troops. Now an Air Force base is dealing with an outbreak.
4: Sources tell us there are now at least 159 known cases of the flu among recruits at Joint Base San Antonio, along with two hospitalizations. One source says officials are also investigating the death of a 25-year-old male who was reportedly unvaccinated. That person allegedly tested positive for influenza and was diagnosed with pneumonia before death.
2: ABC's Selena Wang. North Carolina will be going for its first national championship in baseball when it faces Oklahoma in the College World Series Finals. The best of three series opens on Saturday. Dave Packer, ABC News.
5: When you need to know, Northwest News Radio. 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
6: Team USA won their World Cup match against Australia at Seattle Stadium. The end score was 2-0, and soccer fans flooded the streets of the city to celebrate. Our Scott Cardi spoke to a father and son after the game.
7: How was the experience?
8: It was phenomenal. Yeah. Phenomenal, yeah.
7: How about being with all the Aussie fans?
8: It was cool. It was cool. And, you know, they had a lot of fun, but sorry to rain on their parade, you know.
7: And your son here, you got to see a major historical game here.
9: Yeah, it's incredible for the World Cup to be back in the U.S. after like 30 years.
6: The U.S. will take on Turkey in L.A. next Thursday. In other news, there is some relief at the gas pump. AAA reports the current state average for regular is $5.40 a gallon. That's down by about 15 cents from a week ago. And in the Seattle-Bellevue-Everett area, that average is $5.70. A headache for drivers could be a warning of what's to come. Northwest News Radio's Aaron Wright explains.
10: The Ballard Bridge reopened Thursday evening after getting stuck due to a heat-related mechanical problem. Seattle DOT says hot weather caused the bridge's steel components to expand, interfering with its opening and closing mechanisms. My Ballard reports the closure lasted about an hour and a half before a repair team, including a supervisor mechanic and an electrician, got things back up and running. Heat issues on Seattle's drawbridges are nothing new. During extreme heat, SDOT has sometimes sprayed cool water on the Ballard, Fremont, and University bridges to keep steel components from overheating and expanding. Those cooling showers can require brief closures while crews work. Aaron Wright, Northwest News Radio.
6: A sunny Saturday with highs in the mid-70s and lows around 55. 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
4: Dith Whitaker, tech boss and defender of privacy.
5: I got the impression that by the end of your time at Google, you were kind of a thorn in management's side.
6: It wasn't Meredith versus Google. There is a groundswell of sentiment within tech now that is concerned with the fundamental question, how do we make sure that we are collectively governing this powerful technology so that those who would do harm with it aren't those who are in control?
3: From Bloomberg Weekend, this is the Michelle Hussein Show. I'm Michelle Hussein. Whether it's social media bans, AI and military strikes, the destruction of jobs, debates about tech in our lives are all around us every day. I'm old enough to remember the 90s and the emergence of what today we call big tech. Back then, the companies were perceived as benign. They were full of important and exciting features that would connect us to people around the world. And they were pretty much free to use. Today, the story is much more complex. But even so, how many of us really think hard enough about our choices in tech, the products we use, and what the companies get out of us? Well, this conversation is with Meredith Whitaker, a tech boss who is different from her peers, partly because her product, the messaging app Signal, is non-profit. And also it has a deep and, she says, unshakable promise to barely even collect our data, let alone sell it. If you're not a Signal user, but you know you've heard about it somewhere, it's probably because of the moment last year when the then US National Security Advisor added a journalist to what should have been a classified group chat about military action in Yemen. It became known, of course, as Signalgate. So that's some of the background. But as Meredith Whitaker came into the studio, there was a live issue in the UK. The government's plans to make it impossible for under 18s to take or share nude images on their phones. As you'll hear, she's got views on that, both the principle and whether the idea is even workable. But I had questions too on whether everyone has a right to be private. What about crime, abuse, terrorism? Ultimately, I hope you find this as compelling as I did. Meredith Whitaker is able to see the ironies in her world, to spot the moments of humor even, and at the same time, make us think. Obviously, I think some people listening to this might be pretty new to Signal, but I think anything that you can say to let us into your world and to tell us about you as well as what you do, I think cool. would be great.
6: Yeah. I'll do my best. Signal's a bit more interesting than I am, but we'll see.
3: Meredith, I guess I would just love to start by asking about your own journey towards what you do now. Because you worked in big tech at Google for more than a decade,
5: Was there a moment in that period where you really started to think differently about privacy and data, a moment you can identify that's kind of critical in the development of your story?
6: I have considered that question. Is there a point where I tripped over something or a revelation happened? You know, Athena was birthed from the forehead of Zeus and suddenly there's insight. I don't think it was a moment. I come out of a non-traditional background for somebody working in the tech industry. I studied literature, I studied rhetoric, I was always an arts kid, and that's still where I, as a human being, really live. I love it. And so I was, I think, calibrated to perhaps ask different questions or just, you know, pursue different inquiries. But I think it was over time beginning to understand Google's business model, so the political economic forces that were animating the company. After coming in as, let's say, a novice, I did not pursue computer science in school. I was not interested in tech. I did not get, you know, a Commodore 64 when I was a kid and everything took off from there and I loved computers, right? Which, you know, the classic origin story. And so I had to ask really, really fundamental questions.
5: Yeah.
6: Like, what is a server?
5: Well, would I be right in thinking of you as a bit of a contrarian or maybe a rebel? I know that there was a key moment in your time at Google where you organized colleagues against a Pentagon contract that you realized was being signed.
6: I wouldn't adopt those terms myself. You know, I am somebody who thinks it's really important to maintain the dignity of my analysis. Like, if something is true, if there is empirical evidence supporting a conclusion, if we can look at the map and clearly see that there's a problem on the road ahead, then I am not somebody who's going to go along to get along with a convenient delusion. Those things, once I see them, I am not going to veer away or pretend that they don't exist, even if I have to take steps that might be scary or, you know, against the grain to do that.
5: Because I got the impression that by the end of your time at Google, you were kind of a thorn in management's side. You were organizing walkouts on other issues, ethics issues, and they saw you as a problem?
6: Well, people who would like to put the goals of infinite growth, infinite revenue, you know, profit above the reality of the harms or the problems or the choppy seas on the road ahead, don't like people who point that out. But I do want to sort of frame that it wasn't Meredith versus Google. This was a groundswell from thousands of people.
5: Yeah, there were the walkouts at the time where people came out in big numbers to protest at different things.
6: Echoed today. DeepMind employees just unionized, concerned about the application of that technology for harmful purposes. You have OpenAI employees beginning to organize, or that's being reported in preparation for the IPO. There is a sort of groundswell of sentiment within tech now and outside of tech that is concerned with, you know, the fundamental question that I don't think can be avoided by anyone. How do we make sure that we are collectively governing this powerful technology so that those who would do harm with it aren't those who are in control? How do we scrutinize it? How do we put guardrails on it? How do we determine where it's used, where it's not used, how it's developed, and what the goals of that development are? Those are fundamental questions that every world leader, every government, every community considering a data center needs to be looking at. And where the leverage for governance, where that fulcrum exists, is an open question given the bipolar tech world we live in and the volatile geopolitical environment we're in.
5: So, and the fact that the tech world seems to be becoming ever more powerful, not least with the amount of interest in the IPOs.
6: Absolutely.
5: I want to take a moment to really understand what you do at Signal. The core promise is end-to-end encryption, which means only the sender or receiver can see the actual content of the messages. So how is that different from WhatsApp, which also has the same promise?
6: Well, the core promise of Signal is that in the digital world, where almost every micro action is surveilled, turned into data, processed in models, sold to advertisers, sold to data brokers, et cetera, et cetera. We preserve the fundamental human right to private communication, full stop, which has existed for hundreds of thousands of years. That was the norm. If you and I are talking, that conversation is gone once we are done talking and part ways. And we have moved into a world where that ground has shifted dramatically out from under us, and that is no longer true. And we think that, you know, it is considered a fundamental human right for a very good reason. We can't live a full, dignified life with the ability to question authority, to have different relationships with people, to test ideas, to blow off steam if we don't have private communication. You can't do military strategy. You can't do human rights work. You can't do journalism. Full stop. So Signal provides that in as robust a way as we can.
5: We approached Google on Meredith's assessment of their business model, but we've had no response. More from my conversation with Meredith Whittaker coming up. I'm Michelle Hussein, and this is Bloomberg.
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9: All investors should be students of history, as we talked about. And I think we know that over the course of history, there's cycles, that you're going to have a cycle where you're at war, and then another cycle where people are tired of war and you have peace for a while. At some point, you have peace long enough that people forget how bad war is and you end up in another war. And you have those similar cycles, whether it's the government spending and inflation and deflation, that sort of thing. Even the nature of debt, that debt feels great when nobody's asking you to pay it back and when interest rates are low. At some point, debt becomes pernicious and a giant problem. So I think we're likely to always see those cycles, at least as long as humans are in charge of markets. How do you navigate it? I think you navigate it by realizing that you may not see the cycle with clarity while you're in it, but you know there are cycles. You know that what seems to be true today for all time probably won't be true for all time, and hold on to that. So again, it goes to the idea of holding inconsistent ideas in your head at the same time. This is both true and likely at some point to become less true or untrue, and you don't know exactly how. So how do you hold a portfolio? You diversify. When things are up a lot and become more expensive and the go-forward return is low, you take profits, you trade out. When things are out of favor so badly that the returns look high, maybe there's a time to step in and buy during a period when others are dumping.
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6: Signal protocol that moved the field forward in 2013. We introduced that to the world. And that is the core of our offering that protects the message content on Signal. What you send only goes between sender and receiver. Only the people you're talking to know it. WhatsApp licenses that protocol from us, and they also apply it to many of their messages that are sent. WhatsApp for Business is excluded from this in many cases, but they protect message content. So what you type, what you say is end-to-end encrypted. They can't see it, only the sender and receiver. However, you have to look at privacy beyond simply the message content. And this is where there are very fundamental differences between WhatsApp and Signal. Signal also applies encryption to protect what is called metadata, but that is extremely intimate. It's extremely revealing data. It's your profile photo, your name, who you talk to, when you talk to them, who's in your groups, how often you chat, when did you text your oncologist, when did you text your therapist, when did you text your lawyer, when did you text someone, your best friend, all of that information. So WhatsApp does collect that. We don't. We go out of our way to collect as close to no data as possible. And we make that open source.
5: Is it really that revealing, the other data, the message data? If someone can see that I wake up at 6 a.m. and I send a lot of messages at that time, and they might even know who I'm messaging, my mother, my colleagues, or people in other time zones. Is that really so revealing of me?
6: Oh, it absolutely can be. Are you messaging your FBI contact because you want to be a source? Are you messaging a whistleblower attorney because you found corruption in your workplace and want to report that? Are you messaging a divorce lawyer? Are you messaging an oncologist?
5: Yeah, but what I mean is, again, it's like WhatsApp, for example, could see, oh, that other person is an oncologist, or that other person is in law enforcement, or is a source. But again, they can't see beyond that what the actual content is that I'm saying.
6: Well, no, not. You know, assuming that's not on WhatsApp for Business. However, I think we have to expand beyond simply the application and look at WhatsApp being owned by Meta, the parent company. Meta is a massive data collecting entity. Surveillance advertising is the heart of their business model. So, okay, you messaged your oncologist. All right, let's join that data with all of the other data we have in hand. We buy credit data from data brokers. We have Facebook data. We have Instagram data. And we have powerful AI models that can find patterns and search across this data.
5: So I might see ads for cancer drugs on Instagram? Is that what you're suggesting? Because surveillance advertising is a very inflammatory way to put it.
6: Well, I mean, it's a technical descriptor, right? It's targeted advertising based on the collection of data that reveals or reportedly reveals certain qualities of you and what you might like. Let's take another example. You're messaging a whistleblower attorney, and it's very high risk. And, you know, the corruption that you found is extreme. So they know, you know, okay, this is Whistleblower Aid, an organization that helps with that. Okay, it started messaging now. Okay, this is the contact. Okay, well, you know, what could they do with that? What could they reveal? Could that be subpoenaed? Could that be revealed to your employer? The fundamental answer is that yes, this data is extremely revealing. It reveals patterns about you. We could hypothesize, but we know already that there's a woman who went to jail in the US because Meta turned over DMs on Facebook Messenger between her and her daughter that showed her helping her daughter access and deal with reproductive care in the state of Nebraska.
5: Do you find it frustrating then when you see people not care about their privacy? Even like some people wouldn't be aware, but people who are aware but just think this is the price I pay for these platforms being free at the point of use. Mm. Or maybe younger people especially who just think that there's nothing really in their life that they would mind being in the public domain.
6: Yeah, I find it frustrating when the argument that no one cares about privacy is leveraged by these firms to justify what they're doing. I don't actually find it frustrating when people who really, in my view, have little choice say, you know, hey, I can't do anything about this. I'm going to, you know, delete that from my long list of worries because I don't feel that I am empowered to act on this. I actually don't believe that people don't care about privacy, but I believe that the stakes are very obscure and we're all living in a world where we have dishes to do. We have bills to pay. We have things that are right on our doorstep to deal with, and thinking about data flows and privacy legislation is probably pretty far down on our list of concerns.
5: You had two big moments in the growth of Signal, both of which I remember. 2013, when Edward Snowden used it and trusted it to talk to journalists about US government surveillance. Mm-hmm. And the second was Signal Gate last year, when a journalist was added to a supposedly highly classified Trump administration discussion on military action. When the second happened, what did you think? This is a great advertisement for Signal because it's secure enough for the U.S. government. Or
6: I thought, whoa, what's going on this morning? This is an interesting story. The article hit my feed the same time it hit anyone else's feed. And I think I had to read it twice to really let it sink in because it read almost like a telenovela. What I didn't anticipate after reading it initially was that Signal would become a main character and that it would become a story about Signal. And what I was primarily concerned about is that, suddenly Signal was being reported on, spoken about by millions of people who weren't familiar with the intricacies of encrypted messaging or the technology itself. And I wanted to prevent misinformation that could hinder Signal or misinform people who, often need to choose Signal in life or death consequences.
5: Because this was essentially about human frailty, someone who shouldn't have been added to that chat being added. And your worry was that it would make it look like Signal itself was insecure.
6: Yeah, it would be framed as a problem with Signal or a problem with privacy or, that was a very volatile, very heightened news cycle. So how that would turn out was not clear. But yes, I mean, this was ultimately men's thumbs doing things. That is not something an application developer can take responsibility.
5: Was it good for numbers?
6: It was, It turned out well for us. We saw growth across the US, across the world, and we've seen pretty steady growth since then.
5: Can I ask you, Meredith, how you reconcile yourself with where your product is being used by people to do harm to others? And particularly the example of child sexual abuse. Am I right in thinking that if pedophiles, abusers are using Signal to circulate images of child sexual abuse, that can happen without them fearing that you will hand over data to law enforcement?
6: We go out of our way to not be a social media company. So we could pump our numbers fairly easily if we added things like broadcast channels or features that allowed you to find people with similar interests and you meet strangers on Signal. But Signal has made a very conscientious choice to stay in our narrow lane as an interpersonal communications app, which means you have to encounter the person you're talking to in some capacity that is not a viral find a friend feed.
5: Yeah, that's outside the app essentially.
6: Yeah.
5: But once you do find that person, you can be sure that anything you share with them is free from
6: that is,
5: outside.
6: Yeah, that is Signal's promise. We are open source. We are, people audit our code regularly. We have the open source community looking at our code. We cannot collect that data. We cannot turn that data over. And, look, we limit the features that allow virality. We limit the features that allow mass distribution. And we do that very conscientiously. I also need to make a fundamental point that is, it is simply true that encryption either works for everyone or it works for no one. There is no way to have a golden key or a special backdoor or access just for the good guys.
5: Do you ever struggle with that? Knowing that there will be people who are using it for the most abusive possible images of children who are on Signal right now. Like, are there moments where you find that hard to reconcile or come to terms with yourself?
6: The fact of child sexual abuse is horrifying to me. Absolutely. And I think we need to take that so seriously as a society that needs to get much, much better with looking gnarly problems in the face and actually tackling them. But I also struggle with the persistent focus on privacy as the purported barrier to solving these issues when we have most of the Epstein list walking around without consequences, when we have so few mechanisms to actually help children when they report a powerful figure in their community, when we are defunding the actual law enforcement officers who take this data, act on this data, move to prosecute the uncles, the fathers, the pastors who are perpetrating this abuse.
5: Can I give you the example in the UK where many people would think you have to use every tool in the block, right? So you have to use the levers you're pointing to, and perhaps you have to use the levers in tech as well. So the UK government is moving towards making it
3: compulsory for tech companies to ensure that children can't take or share nude images through their platforms. Is that workable, do you think? And if the UK compelled that, what would it mean for your presence here?
0: Well, I'll start by saying there's never been more data accessible to law enforcement than there is now. That we're law enforcement funded, we're social services well funded, they could act on and often don't, often delay or often simply don't have the capacity. So when we talk about every tool in the toolbox, we need to recognize that there are some tools that are not being picked up and there are some tools that seem an obsessive focus of politicians who like to abstract these very difficult problems into the technical domain and pretend there is one technical fix they can apply to solve a problem that needs a social solution.
3: We asked Meta to comment on her characterization of its business model and approach to privacy. A spokesperson for WhatsApp responded by saying, "We also look at privacy beyond encrypting messages. We don't keep logs of who everyone is messaging or calling. We do not track the messages people are sending one another for ads. We do not sell user data." More from my conversation with Meredith Whittaker coming up. I'm Michelle Hussein, and this is Bloomberg.
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22: It was a great game for Team USA at Seattle Stadium. They won their World Cup match against Australia with a score of 2-0. And of course, Seattle was packed with soccer fans celebrating all throughout the city. Northwest News Radio's Scott Carney spoke with a local bouncer about how everybody was behaving.
23: I think the World Cup coming to Seattle has just like brought like the communities together. Everybody's just here to have a good time, have some drinks, and have fun together.
22: Now the U.S. will take on Turkey in L.A. next Thursday. In other news, you may feel some relief the next time you hit the gas pumps. AAA reports the current state average for regular is now $5.40 a gallon. That's down by about 15 cents from a week ago. And in the Seattle, Bellevue, Everett area, that average is $5.70. 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
24: Here are some of the stories we're watching. Starbucks is laying off corporate workers overseas as it gives third-party licensees greater latitude to run its stores outside of North America. We get more on this from Bloomberg's Erica Herskowitz.
25: The Seattle-based coffee giant will be cutting around 20% of its staff, that's approximately 60 positions, in the Hong Kong office, and eliminating around 120 positions in London. Outside of North America, the company is moving away from directly running its stores, giving licensees greater oversight over the business instead. It's a way to free up time and money to spend on its company-owned locations, which are heavily concentrated in the U.S. The company has said it wants to double its international store count to about 40,000, mostly through third-party partners. Erica Herskowitz, Bloomberg Radio.
24: Just in time for a long holiday weekend, gasoline prices are now just below $4 a gallon. More on this from Bloomberg's Charlie Pellett.
26: It brings some relief to drivers who have seen soaring costs amid Washington's war with Iran. Motorists are collectively paying about a dollar more a gallon than they were before the U.S. joined Israel to attack Iran in February, and prices are 25% higher than they were at this time last year. According to AAA, a gallon of regular gasoline now averages $3.99. It is the first time since March that prices have been that low. In New York, Charlie Pellett, Bloomberg Radio.
24: Google DeepMind Vice President John Jumper, who won the 2024 Nobel Prize in Chemistry for his work on artificial intelligence, is leaving the company to join Anthropic. Jumper has been a key member of Google's AI coding development team, and his departure further strains the tech giant's efforts to beat Anthropic, OpenAI, and Elon Musk's SpaceX in the race to build the most powerful AI models. Employees and executives at DeepMind have raised concerns in recent months that the company does not have a clear solution for businesses seeking AI coding tools, which have become a key focus of Anthropic and OpenAI and has driven both companies' momentum over recent months. U.S. markets, well, they were closed on Friday for observance of the Juneteenth holiday. Global news 24 hours a day and whenever you want it with Bloomberg News Now. I'm Ed Kalegi, and this is Bloomberg.
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5: I'm Michelle Hussein, and you're listening to some highlights of the Michelle Hussein Show podcast on Bloomberg Radio. Today, I'm speaking with Meredith Whitaker, president of the Signal Foundation. The LLMs, ChatGPT and Claude, like, what would you like us to be aware of in privacy terms when we put prompts into the chats?
0: Well, I mean, flatly, like, these are not your friends. These are not conscious beings. These are not sentient interlocutors.
5: They're very useful.
0: Sure. Many things are very useful.
5: You can delete chats, and you can say you don't want your chats to be shared.
0: You can say all sorts of things, but ultimately the power to determine whether that happens or not is in the hands of the entity that is running that service. And those can be stored, those can be logged, those can be mined for more data, those can be tweaked slightly to calibrate the responses to your purported preference on behalf of, say, advertisers. You know, maybe there's an airline that has paid to advertise, and instead of showing ads, perhaps, and I'm working with a hypothetical here, we don't have evidence of this, but this is very much in the realm of the possible. You say, hey, ChatGPT, find me a very cheap flight. And instead of finding you the cheapest flight, it finds you one with their preferred advertising partner that is not cheaper.
5: Do you use them?
0: I mean, I ask them to format a document here and there, but no, I have no relationship with them. I don't ask them questions. I'm very serious about my thinking and my writing, and I don't want the process of working through an idea, the struggle of not knowing and then figuring it out, to be foreclosed or eclipsed by the response of a system that's kind of averaging what's already out there.
5: Yeah, I guess that's a different argument. That's also about safeguarding your headspace or thinking time beyond privacy. The next generation or the next layer of all these models is the more autonomous personal assistant type thing. You know, Microsoft Copilot, Mustafa Suleiman was on this program, and he said to me, you know, by next Christmas, you can be buying your Christmas presents through Microsoft Copilot, working out what you need to buy for whom. What do you think of that kind of autonomous agent being in people's lives? What would it mean in privacy terms?
0: Yeah, I mean, that's a great question. And let's take Mustafa's little vision of, you know, AI Christmas. I can't wait. Everyone's getting a gift certificate to Microsoft Copilot. But what would that mean, right? So we have a Windows laptop that's running Copilot, and I say, hey, Copilot, I don't want to live my life. I would like you to live it for me, and I don't really want to think about the warm feelings I have for those that I'm buying gifts for, or think about what they might actually love, or, you know, engage in that, like, generous interpersonal communal feeling that maybe should be at the heart of Christmas. Who knows? But I don't have the time for that. I'm going to play pickleball or whatever the thing I am doing, and I would like you to do that for me. And I would like you to figure out what gifts to buy. I would like you to consult with my siblings group chat and see, you know, what our family might like. I would like you to buy those gifts, and I would like you to figure out how to get them to the right place. Well, okay, that would need access to my credit card. That would need access to my browser to pretend it is me, to drive through that browsing history to find those things. If it's accessing my siblings group chat, that would need access to my Signal. I would need the ability to message my siblings on my behalf. And then it would need my home address, say, to ship those gifts. It would need maybe my calendar to make sure they get there on time, et cetera, et cetera. So what you've just described is a system with very, very pervasive access across multiple applications and services. And importantly, in the context of Signal, it would constitute a kind of a backdoor in the signal. It would be able to access signal, pull data out of signal.
5: Your objection isn't just privacy and access to our data. It's actually that you think once something like that ends up on a phone because we've given it permission to, it could actually be a threat to Signal's ethos and promise.
0: We have described it metaphorically as breaking the blood-brain barrier between the operating system and the application layer. So
5: you can make Signal secure enough to protect against that?
0: Well, what we are seeing in the case of these agents are promises like this, right? The access of data at the application layer, pulling that data into a context window, but it's sort of a big data slurry that the agent sort of acts on and remembers. And then implementations, architectures for this agent that are very unsafe from a cybersecurity perspective.
5: Because the agent is essentially becoming the person, or the agent has been given the license to be
0: you have to
5: be me, or, well, not you, because I'm sure you would never go down this route. But
0: I try not to. That is my struggle. But you've given it what, you know, in sort of technical terms, like root access to your life. You've given it the keys to the kingdom, because to act on your behalf, it needs to be able to do everything you would do.
5: Do you worry then about this as an existential threat to Signal? It's clearly not that easy to run the foundation.
0: Yeah, I do. I do worry.
5: Because it seems quite likely that it will come to pass. Just if you look at how much bigger these companies are getting by the day, and they're going to need to make more promises about what they can offer. Mm-hmm. I use the example of Copilot, but there are others clearly.
0: Yeah. Any one of the operating system vendors that decides to implement an agent with these capacities is ultimately hollowing out the ability for Signal and others to guarantee privacy or data protection at the application layer. And this is a quiet but profound shift that we are witnessing.
5: Can you fight it?
0: Oh, I mean, I don't believe in inevitability, and I am willing to fight on my principles. You know, I don't know if I can win it, but I will do everything I can, because I think this is fundamental. I am concerned that we are seeing extremely hasty decisions made by very powerful actors. You know, we have three companies in the world with control over our core operating systems. That's Google with Android, Microsoft with Windows, and Apple with iOS, macOS. We all are relying on one or another of those, and they can make decisions by fiat that fundamentally harm our collective cybersecurity, that take away any choice we might have for privacy, and that completely hamstring developers at the application layer who've spent so much labor, so much money, so much intention on building different services that protect or do X, Y, and Z. So we are seeing, ironically, almost in the name of AI agents, a move of agency away from the application layer, away from the user, away from the consumer who uses these devices, back into these centralized companies.
5: Give us some advice then, because I think I could take away, okay, wherever you have the option to tick the box saying to limit the use of your data, do it. But I think you're also telling me that you don't really trust in the, in what you get back for saying, don't use my data, I don't want it shared, or.
0: Well, you know, look, I think we have evidence that, you know, simply trusting is not a sound conclusion. I do come from maybe an old school where I think you should verify then trust. What is the advice? I think healthy skepticism and a recognition that this technology is not magic. It can be extremely useful. It can have profound applications, particularly where finding patterns in large amounts of data is useful for XYZ. But it runs on hardware. It runs on software. When we talk about AI, we're not talking about a magical sky god that can suddenly solve all our problems, answer all our questions. We are talking about a statistical model that is then embedded in a hardware software system using software libraries, implementing choices on the user interface level that are made by people that are susceptible to vulnerabilities.
5: Tell me what you do in your own life, because Signal for messaging, what else? What do you, what is common in the rest of our lives that you never use and you think we should? Like when you go for a run, do you put it on Strava? You would not do that?
0: No, I don't. I mean, I'm not the fulcrum of leverage for me is not individual consumer choice. And I am not trying to be a holier than thou purist, right? You know, I have a tracking app I use for different health metrics. It's been helpful for me. I travel a lot and it's been helpful for me seeing that.
5: That's health data.
0: Yeah, that is health
5: data.
0: That'll
5: be used.
0: Yeah. And I benefit from that. I think the lever we need to be pushing on is much more systemic change. I am not going to opt out of life. I'm not going to go live in a cabin in the woods and like pay someone to print out my emails at the post office in town or whatever we're talking about, you know, so that I can feel private, right? Like if we look even at Signal's privacy promises, we're not talking about sort of isolation from our social, economic, political lives, living in a vacuum of like holier than thou cybersecurity purity. We're talking about the ability to talk to other people, to share with them, right? And so, yeah, I have an Instagram, right? I use social media. I have the NTS app. It's a really good web radio that has great mixes, right? Like I listen to that. Maybe they collect data. I push reject all, but I don't always trust that that's actually rejecting cookies. I am a person living in 2026 and I want to participate in the world. You know, the choices offered, yes, no, or maybe aren't the choices you want. As a dream a little bigger, what do you want from these companies? What world do you want to live in? What world would be the thing you want to help build? And then how do you think about demanding from the people who have commandeered, who have created, who now hold so much power over our social and political and economic institutions via the tech infrastructures, the information ecosystem on the tech platforms, the AI decision making that is inoculating so many functions in our lives? What do we need from them to help create that world? Not simply if I'm given the choice, yes or no, which do I choose? And that's the limit of my ability to enact any change in my life. But do we want tech in our education system and how? Yes, we do. Okay, well then what does it look like? And how do we work to guarantee that we're actually using it to shape that better world and not simply being shaped by decisions made on a whiteboard in Mountain View by a handful of product managers who really have to ship AI this quarter or they're not going to get promoted.
5: Who you probably know because you once used to work with them.
0: Yeah, they're all named Mike.
5: Even now? Is it still like that?
0: Even now. I've heard.
5: You never miss that world? I mean, it's a very big bucks world apart from other things.
0: Am I sad I'm not like rich?
5: Yeah.
0: No. Like I'm hood rich. I'm happy being hood rich.
5: What does hood rich mean?
0: It means rich in the context of the neighborhood.
5: Of your
0: you come
5: hood,
0: from,
5: right.
0: Not rich
5: okay.
0: in the context of complaining about the champagne on your private flight.
5: And your hoods are both New York and Paris, so you get the...
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5: Meredith Whittaker, thank you so much.
0: It was great. Thank you.
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15: ABC News. I'm Dave Packer. President Trump Friday touting the deal with Iran that's reopened a key shipping channel.
16: Those ships are flowing out of the Hormuz Strait like nobody's ever seen before, actually. There were a lot of them, about 700 of them, and they're pouring out. The oil is all over the place.
15: But those negotiations with Iran on pause. Iran wants Israel to stop attacking Hezbollah. ABC's Mary Bruce.
17: Vice President J.D. Vance was expected to be in Switzerland to kick off the next phase of talks to determine the future of Iran's nuclear program. But before he could leave, Iran postponing because Israel was still trading attacks with Hezbollah in Lebanon. Vance has taken a strikingly harsh tone towards Israel.
18: You're a country of 9 million people. You can't just kill your way out of solving every single national security problem that you have.
17: Israel wasn't included in that deal.
15: Now, Special Envoy Steve Witkoff is en route to Switzerland, where Jared Kushner is expected to join him, says a U.S. official. Severe weather across the south in the wake of what was Tropical Storm Arthur. In Atlanta, a massive tree came crashing through the roof of Uchenna Godwin Offers rental house.
19: Power is out in the whole place. The house started shaking and the ceiling started opening up.
20: It sounds like loud thunder, but like very close.
15: Trump administration officials insist they no longer plan to distribute money from an anti-weaponization fund stemming from the president's settled lawsuit against the IRS.
2: Judge Leone Brinkema, who's already issued an injunction blocking the anti-weaponization fund, has said she would dismiss the lawsuit over it if senior Justice Department officials swear in a declaration that it's truly dead. Instead, the department responds to the judge by saying she can't make the officials do that. Rather than putting forward a sworn declaration in her court, they're pointing to Acting Attorney General Todd Blanche's pledge in a congressional hearing that the fund isn't moving forward.
15: ABC's Stephen Portnoy. One person dead, more than 90 injured after two passenger trains collided in England north of London Friday. You're listening to ABC News.

0: use in the challenging and uncertain times we're in. Subscribe today. Learn more about BRICS, industry leaders, and their market predictions for the future, along with what you might expect to see in terms of precious metal performance in the weeks and months ahead. 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
1: Emmy-winning TV director James Burrows has died. Created Cheers, directing 243 of the 273 episodes, as well as all 246 episodes of Will and Grace. He also helmed multiple episodes of such hits as Frasier, Friends, Mike and Molly, and the pilots of Two and a Half Men and The Big Bang Theory. Burroughs was 85. Former President Obama and former First Lady Michelle Obama personally greeted the first 100 visitors at the new Obama Presidential Center on the south side of Chicago on Friday. They were then joined by Reading Rainbow host LeVar Burton and read Where the Wild Things Are to 25 kids. For some of the host cities, the World Cup has led to traffic nightmares for locals.
2: World Cup matches are fun for fans, but not so much for commuters. Bob Pishu, an analyst for transportation firm INRIX, says traffic hotspots have popped up.
3: It really was a perfect storm for New York during this last match.
2: Many cities have taken extra steps to prepare.
3: Seattle opened up some lanes of traffic on a major bridge project that they're working, so they're putting that work off. Others are adding transit routes.
2: Pishu's advice, leave early.
3: Add on about 50% of the time it normally takes you.
2: Clara McMichael, ABC News.
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5: Team USA won their World Cup match against Australia at Seattle Stadium. The end score was 2-0, and soccer fans flooded the streets of the city to celebrate. Our Scott Cardy spoke to a father and son after the game.
6: How was the experience?
7: It was phenomenal. Yeah. Phenomenal, yeah.
6: How about being with all the Aussie fans?
7: It was cool. It was cool. And then, you know, they had a lot of fun. But I'm sorry to rain on their parade, you know.
8: Long plane home.
6: And your son here, you got to see a major historical game here.
9: Yeah, it's incredible for the World Cup to be back in the U.S. after like 30 years.
5: The U.S. will take on Turkey in L.A. next Thursday. In other news, there is some relief at the gas pump. AAA reports the current state average for regular is $5.40 a gallon. That's down by about 15 cents from a week ago. And in the Seattle-Bellevue-Everett area, that average is $5.70. A headache for drivers could be a warning of what's to come. Northwest News Radio's Aaron Wright explains.
10: The Ballard Bridge reopened Thursday evening after getting stuck due to a heat-related mechanical problem. Seattle DOT says hot weather caused the bridge's steel components to expand, interfering with its opening and closing mechanisms. My Ballard reports the closure lasted about an hour and a half before a repair team, including a supervisor mechanic and an electrician, got things back up and running. Heat issues on Seattle's drawbridges are nothing new. During extreme heat, SDOT has sometimes sprayed cool water on the Ballard, Fremont, and University bridges to keep steel components from overheating and expanding. Those cooling showers can require brief closures while crews work. Aaron Wright, Northwest News Radio.
5: A sunny Saturday with highs in the mid-70s and lows around 55. 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
3: Procurement and merchandising over at Baldor Specialty. So thank you so much for coming on All Thoughts.
4: Yeah, absolutely. Very excited to be here. I have quite a few friends that are flabbergasted that I get to be on All Thoughts of all things. So
3: no,
4: I'm excited to talk tomatoes.
3: This is the perfect guest for the perfect moment. Can you tell us what Baldor actually does?
4: Yeah, so Baldor is a 30-year-old food service distribution company based up in the Hunts Point Market area of Bronx here in New York City. We distribute food from Maine to Northern Virginia, send out about 500 trucks a day with food, mostly to food service restaurants, right? So about 70% restaurants, 30% independent retail or other wholesalers. We got our start actually, you know, Balducci's in Greenwich Village.
3: Yeah, sure.
4: So Andy Balducci and Joe Doria. Joe Doria was their produce sourcing guy. And he was always out there looking for the best and most unique varieties that he could possibly find. And so suddenly they saw a lot of chefs that they knew in the area shopping at their store, had a great idea of starting a wholesale distribution company. So they took Balducci and Doria, combined them together.
3: That's
4: actually how you get Baldor, which is a fun story. So that was in the 70s, 80s. That business grew, expanded, started to blow up. They spun it off as a separate company in 91 when Andy Balducci's son-in-law, Kevin Murphy, took over the business. He ran it until about 2013 when he passed away from cancer, and his son TJ is our owner now and CEO, and he's been running the company since then.
5: Within the realm of food distribution, if someone asked me to like name all the food distributors, I would be able to name Sysco. We've done at least one episode on them. I might be able to name United Natural Foods, and then I would be able to name Baldor.
4: Mm-hmm.
5: And Baldor would be the only one that I would associate in my mind, maybe because you've done a good job with branding, et cetera. It's like, okay, these are high quality ingredients rather than just food distribution. Who are your clients? Who do you sell into at Baldor?
4: Yeah, we sell just about anybody, right? But I think we've made our bread and butter as this, I know I listened to your Sysco episode, right? And broadliners that you were talking about on that podcast. We view ourselves as a highliner. So we're going to carry a wide assortment. We carry everything from meat and dairy to produce, which is what we had our start in. And that's our wheelhouse for sure. But we have experts in all of those areas. And our job is to build a curated assortment, of maybe 7,500 SKUs versus the Sysco carrying 20,000 plus, right? So the merchants on my team, they just have this insatiable appetite to go out and find the best produce, the best meat that they possibly can to fit whatever that customer's need is, whether it is something that's more commodity based, like a basic romaine, to high specialty variety tomatoes like some of the ones that I brought
5: today. And what's the mix in terms of restaurants versus grocery stores or restaurants versus whatever else?
4: Yeah, so we're about 70%, maybe a little bit more in restaurants.
5: Okay.
4: And there we service everything from the Michelin star partners that we have, that we have a lot of long existing relationships with some of the top chefs in the areas that we serve, to your local bodegas or bagel shops as well.
3: So how does the relationship with supermarkets or restaurants typically work? Would it be, I'm a restaurant and I don't know, I want to do a caprese salad, and so I need some really good tomatoes. Do I call you up and I ask you specifically to source tomatoes for the salad, or do you have like a catalog that I start flipping through? Or
4: So you go to baldorfood.com, right, and you go onto our website, and from there you can see our full assortment. And then once you sign up as a customer, then you're able to see pricing and availability and some of those things to make the decisions of what you possibly want to buy. Hmm. We also have our sales reps that are partnering with a specific set amount of accounts that bring that white glove service, right? We want to make sure that you have somebody that you can call and pick up the phone and say, hey, I want to do a caprese salad. What do you
3: think
4: will work?
3: Where are my tomatoes?
4: Yeah, or
3: they're
4: yes.
3: Late.
4: Yes, exactly. We get mostly those calls, but also some of the innovation calls as well of like, I'm looking to do a caprese. What would you suggest?
3: Huh.
4: Right. And so between that high touch white glove service that our sales teams provides, as well as our merchandising expertise and storytelling on the website that we love to do. We're really able to maybe bring that picture full circle a little bit better than maybe some others out there, to really allow you to tell that story on your menu.
5: So I don't really know that much about the restaurant industry, but I read Kitchen Confidential. Mm-hmm. And there in that book, Anthony Bourdain talks a lot about, like, you know, he'll play off the suppliers. He's like, yeah, oh, this guy could get me this fish at this price. What can you do? But this strikes me as very relevant in a time of high price volatility, which we've particularly seen over the last several years. Talk about the duration of contracts and how long they can last. I've never seemed to be able to get clear answers on this. Can a restaurant, say, lock in a price for 6 months? Is it week by week? What are these relationships and how stable are they?
4: Yeah, that's a trade secret, Joe. Okay. No, I'm kidding. No, I think we want to meet the chef where they are, okay, right? And so we offer a wide variety of opportunities of how they might want to price with us, right? Anything from daily pricing to weekly, wow, pricing to, depending on the size of the restaurant chain, we will offer longer term contracts as well. But I do think there is some push and play left in this industry of, you know, a chef wants to be able to price shop a little bit, right? Okay. And so a lot of our customers, you know, our view is that we provide that value, not just in making sure that you have a good value on the price, but that our service is way above par, right? We're going to deliver on time. Our cutoffs are the latest that you can get from any distributor. So if you're a chef in New York City at 11 o'clock at night, you can go on our website and still order product, where most other competitors...
5: And what time would you get there the next morning?
4: Depending on their account and their delivery time, as early as 6 a.m.
5: Wow.
4: Yeah.
3: So are you seeing a lot of customers at the moment trying to lock in tomato prices, given where they seem to have gone to recently?
4: This tomato pricing thing is unique as far as like how expensive it got. But I'd say in general in produce, this is like a very much a normal working environment for my team, of just prices spiking and going crazy here and there. And I think a lot of that is produce demand, especially in the U.S., is rather inelastic in the short term. Mm-hmm. And it's so reliant on weather and acreage grown and the production out of that acreage, that you see very wild swings in markets all the time, right? Like tomatoes was the last thing to pop.
5: Yeah.
4: I guarantee this summer you're going to be hearing about romaine again, because that's already almost $100 a case right now, which is insane for romaine because of bad weather in California, and avocados as well. Avocados went from $30 a case to $80 a case in literally the span of a week. Wow. In the last week.
5: Prices of tomatoes, there was actually a Bloomberg piece just yesterday, prices up 40% from a year ago. Let's decompose the price of a tomato. So I buy a tomato and it's 40% more. Like, you know, how much of that is transport? How much of that is fertilizer? How much of that is land, et cetera? Like, what goes into the price of a tomato and what is the main driver of swing year over year?
4: Yeah, so let's maybe break this down a couple of different ways.
5: Great.
4: You have your retail price point that a customer sees. Let's save that for a second. Let's talk about the wholesale price of like what a going price of a tomato should be if you're going to go directly to a farmer and buy half a truck of tomatoes, right? For that piece, there's all the costs they have to grow, right? So you're talking fertilizer, seed, labor, water, the production costs around their facility, the energy, and the trucking, right? Those are the base things that go into growing a tomato, right? So they have a base cost that they have to hit every year to just break even, right? The way that market works is then usually typically they're going to contract a certain portion of it to try to make sure they get a guaranteed return to make some profit. And then they're going to call that 60, 70%. The rest are going to try to play on the open market, which means whatever the USDA price is, going rate for what a wholesale tomato should be, that's what we're going to sell the rest of the 30% at, right?
5: Okay.
4: To try to catch some of these upswings and actually make some profit, right? Like a lot of these growers that we deal with, this is a razor thin margin business, just like ours is as well, and groceries as well, right? Like your food cost is such a huge part of the cost for whether it's a grower, a retailer, a food service distribution company. You're playing in margins of single digits, right? What happened specifically this time was, if you look at winter growing of tomatoes, you can't grow a tomato in New Jersey in the winter. You can't grow it in Illinois in the winter, right? You're going to be growing tomatoes in Florida.
5: We'll get to the greenhouse conversation a little bit, but
4: But your traditional field tomatoes are going to be grown in Florida and in Mexico. And you think of, okay, for December until the spring starts, right? So call around this time when some of the more local programs are going further south. If you needed 100 tomatoes for the U.S. market, 30 of them are going to come from Florida. 70 of them are going to come from Mexico.
5: Okay.
4: So about 70% of our tomato production in the winter is done in Mexico now, 30% in the U.S. If you go back pre-NAFTA or right around when NAFTA started, that was completely reversed. It was about 80% domestic, 20% Mexico, which we can also dive into, which is a fascinating story. The globalization of produce, and when we talk about flavor and quality, it's a very interesting story as well. When this freeze, so there are two freezes that happened in Florida this winter. That took 80% of the crop in Florida out completely. Blooms fell off, vines died. Was not a great situation, right? Over $150 million worth of tomatoes lost. Again, produce demand is rather inelastic. So you took a market that needed 100 tomatoes, and you took 26 out of the equation, and you're left with, you know, the 74 tomatoes that are left for 100, right? And anytime that happens, that's where you see these spikes. So it's less about the input costs themselves.
5: Got it.
4: At this point, I would say majority of it was weather-related. Now, the other thing is they're always going to grow a little bit more than what we need for the market or their best guess. But it's a very segmented industry, so nobody knows exactly how much acreage everybody's putting in. The USDA does some projections. But in general, we did see Mexico decline their production a little bit this year, probably 3 to 4%. Doesn't sound like a lot, but when they're supplying 70% of the U.S. market in the winter, that was actually quite a bit. Well, that was because of the anti-dumping tariff that was put in place of 17% and change. It was implemented back in July of last year. So it's a long history between Florida growers and Mexico growers about the price of tomatoes and what a fair cost to grow actually is. So in the 90s and into the 2000s, there were accusations by Florida growers of dumping by Mexico growers. There was the Mexico defense was our cost to produce is lower. We have lower labor costs. We're getting better yields. So this isn't actually something that like we're economically selling lower in our home country versus you or not. I think there's truth on both sides to that for sure. But we have these suspension agreements in place that had floors on tomato pricing that was allowed to be charged in the U.S. for Mexico growers. That changed last year in July when the U.S. government reopened the case and put the anti-dumping tariff on Mexico. And that change created more uncertainty than maybe the floor would have under the old suspension agreements that were in place. So between those two things, I think it was a little bit of a perfect storm of you decimated the Florida crop. Mexico didn't have a ton of extra production left available. And you see this crazy spike where a case of tomatoes on average went from in April, much closer to the five-year average, to May was $65 a case on average for the whole month and very high.
5: Stay tuned for more of our interview with Jacob Krempel at Belder Specialty Foods. 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
3: Tomatoes actually come from. We're speaking with Jacob Krempel, the SVP of Procurement and Merchandising at Baldor Specialty. Would you expect prices to actually go up even more from here?
4: So in June, we're back to the 5-year average already.
5: Oh, good.
4: It's, towards the end of May into June, it started to drop again. But this is where you get into the retail component. Yeah, everybody says retailers, they take their prices up like a rocket and down like a feather.
5: Mm-hmm.
4: And so retailers will use this as an opportunity to see, is there a new price floor that they're happy with, where maybe I'm going to charge the consumer a little bit more than I traditionally used to when these markets are this cheap, because the customer is still going to pay. It might not be $2.69 a tomato, but maybe $1.99 a tomato when I used to be able to have to go to $1.49, right? If you think of grocery retail economics, it's changed significantly over the last 15 years. Hmm. So if you think of, like, how much home delivery or click and collect, like pick up at the store. They're much more advertising and marketing companies now, where they're selling customer data to their suppliers about what are customers actually purchasing or not. All these things cost money for them to stand up and run, right? And so I think what you're seeing is, while grocery EBITDA is about the same, they're all still that, you know, traditionally it was 4 to 6. Now you might see the larger retailers in that still maybe 4 to 6, 5 to 7 range.
5: As margin. Okay.
4: Yep. At the end of the day, when you take all their costs into account, right, they have a lot more expense on the books in ways that they didn't have before, because they're having to pay for the additional labor and tech infrastructure and warehouses to be able to do the direct delivery, the more like Amazon style approach that everybody is used to of, like, I want something today and I want it now.
5: So just to be clear, the margins are stable because on the one side of the ledger, their costs have gone up, build out all this tech. But on the other side, they have data that they can sell and that is monetizable, and they roughly even out, and that's how you get the stable margin.
4: Yep. And they're also charging you a higher price as well, right? Like, I think some of the consumer is definitely paying for some of their want of being able to get stuff more on demand.
5: Right.
4: Right. As well as the variety that they're expected to carry. A grocery store in the 70s, a produce department was probably 75 to 100 SKUs. A grocery store today is 300 to 500 SKUs in their produce department.
5: Wow.
4: So they're expected to carry this high variety, all these unique things that comes with more shrink as well, right? So they have to balance all of that. So with those economics changes for them, I do think what we're seeing is that retailers are tending to hold on to prices longer than they traditionally would to try to help pay for some of this. And that's where you think of beef is also one of the things everybody's talking about, how crazy beef prices are. And they are insane. I was at a restaurant the other weekend in the city, and they had a strip steak on the menu for like $120.
3: Oh my God, for a strip steak?
5: I love a strip steak, but that's crazy.
4: But people are still paying that, which is crazy. Like the demand for beef is not slowing down, even though these prices are getting so high.
3: Yeah.
4: But if you look at retail versus wholesale, the cutout, the difference between the retail price of beef and the wholesale price of beef is at the highest that it's ever been, both in a dollar perspective and a percent perspective. So go back 20 years, the difference between the price per pound of beef at wholesale and retail was probably 30%.
5: Uh-huh.
4: Now it's probably closer to 40, 45%.
5: Really?
4: Yeah. So again, retailers are sort of like building on this momentum of this idea of like
5: push, this
4: lack of consumer knowledge of what the market really is. And that's something we can't play in the food service side of the business. We're up like a rocket, down like a rock. Mm-hmm. Because our chefs and some of the buying teams that they have are much more knowledgeable about markets than the average consumer is.
3: Interesting. So if they see high tomato prices in the headlines, they're not going to be fooled thinking that, like, oh, it's going to go up even further from here. They're like, all right, the spike's done. Why are you still charging me this amount?
4: They're going to log on to the USDA website and look at prices. They're going to be talking with some of our farmers and growers about field projections as well with some of them. And so, yeah, it's a much more savvy buyer than maybe the traditional, you know, American retail consumer.
5: It's interesting to think that, you know, one of the promises of the internet was like, oh, the customer is going to be able to, like, be so well informed, right? And they're going to know, like, they're going to be able to find the best price. And there probably is that to some extent, right? That there probably are customers who are, like, extremely well informed and can find the best price. But the part that they didn't talk about was that the retailer would be very well informed about the customer,
3: right?
5: Mm-hmm. And that they would be just as savvy and have all kinds of counter tactics to counter the customer's ability to learn about the price.
3: Right. And not to get all antitrust, but if the customer has limited options for buying tomatoes, it's not like you can go into a supermarket armed with your knowledge of the USDA website and start negotiating. Although that would be fun.
4: I can't say I haven't tried that before. It doesn't work.
3: Interesting. All right.
4: I do complain to the head produce clerk at our store every once in a while about the price.
5: Yes, I know the real
4: price of this. Like, come on, guys.
3: What's the deal with disease in tomatoes? Because I see that mentioned a little bit in relation to Mexico. And my assumption nowadays is that basically every major crop in the world is dealing with, like, some sort of very troublesome disease or pest or something like that. Is it the same for tomatoes?
4: Yeah, for sure. And I think that created some, I'd say, pre-freeze impact in general on the tomato industry, where acreage and production was probably slightly down overall, mostly in greenhouses. They were dealing with a couple different viruses that were sweeping through the more traditional greenhouse varieties of mostly your snacking tomatoes, right? That they were not used to and didn't really expect to have to deal with. And those viruses were decimating those greenhouses where they'd have to tear everything out, soil included, and just replant and start everything from the beginning in these greenhouses. So tomato pricing, especially on more of the snacking or high flavor variety things that you would see in a grocery store, have been pretty volatile for a while now because of this. They've introduced some new varieties that are very promising and have slowed the impact of this already. But it's Mother Nature at the end of the day, yeah. Right? And like it's a continually evolving Mother Nature that you're always going to be dealing with something new as a grower.
5: So let's talk about the quote tomato price, because there isn't actually a tomato price, because there isn't actually a tomato. And like we have one kind and here is a box. And I think there's a few different types of tomatoes just within this one box alone. So I sort of have a two-part question. The first part is, how correlated are tomato prices, like whether we're talking about like a New Jersey beefsteak tomato or one of these, like generally speaking, is there a sort of stable relationship between tomato prices, or do you see like, you know, the big fat red ones might be pricing in a very different trajectory than, say, these multicolor snacking tomatoes?
4: Yeah, they all interplay with each other a little bit. I would say you do have more complementary or substitutable tomatoes, right? So if you think of like a round tomato, like your New Jersey beefsteak and a Roma tomato.
5: Yeah,
4: Roma, those are pretty interchangeable. So in Florida, what happened was it was a huge wipeout of rounds. And so it created a lot of pressure on the Roma market as well. And so you saw that explode. And then this one was so bad that anybody was trying to get any tomato they could get. So you did see it start to affect some of the more cherry tomatoes or vine ripe tomatoes that you would see out there. I'd say in general, there's some interplay. It all depends on, again, supply and demand. If there's not a ton of rounds to go around, then Romas are going to get pushed up. If there's not a ton of Romas to go around, then everybody's going to switch into the high flavor stuff.
5: So then, speaking of the high flavor stuff, so it's like, you know, I'm addicted to them.
4: Yeah.
5: My children really like them. Do you see at the farm level, essentially, a redistribution of acreage towards the high value, high margin stuff such that they're just not as a percent or just whole, like not growing as much of like the frankly, like boring tomatoes period that like there is just less, because I have to imagine the more margins, higher price for some of these that it's like, well, why are we planting the cheap normie tomatoes?
4: Yeah, I think cheap normie tomatoes.
5: When I was a kid, we didn't know about that.
4: Yeah,
5: we didn't know about these tomatoes.
4: Yeah, exactly. And that's sort of like the evolution of the tomato market as well. There's still a consumer for a basic round tomato or vine ripe tomato or Roma, right? Like, and there's a use for that. You're going to put that on a sandwich or you're going to make a salsa out of it or something like that, right? Again, there's consumers that want that basic tomato, maybe the more mild flavor.
5: Yeah.
4: That's going to be a guaranteed quality and look a certain way and always be the perfect round shape that when they're in their restaurant or their production facility, they're always going to get the same yield out of it, right? What's interesting to me on the consumer side is definitely, the explosion of these flavored tomatoes. And I think what you're seeing here is that growers that might have grown traditionally cherry tomatoes or other type of tomato varieties are replacing them with these more sweeter varieties because they know that customers like these, the snacking tomatoes in vogue, right? People will just eat these as a snack versus only on a salad or something like that. So what you're seeing is probably more a replacement of maybe some of the older varieties of these that don't drive as much flavor with the newer ones.
3: Earlier, I went to look up tomato prices on the terminal, and I just realized there's a Japanese bank
5: called Tomato Bank. I just learned that, too.
3: And it has an amazing logo. Just off the brand identity. What's the correlation between fresh tomato prices and canned tomato prices? If fresh ones are going up, would it be reasonable to assume that the canned ones are going to go up as well?
4: No, they're completely different markets,
3: I would say. Okay.
4: Yeah, so a lot of your canned production type tomatoes are grown mostly in California. Different varieties, different subsets, different completely different growing regions for the most part. They do grow some processed stuff in Florida as well, but you would see maybe some pressure on that. But again, they're very different supply chains and production. So those are also longer term contracts that producers put in place. So I think you see them able to cost control maybe a little bit tighter than the fresh industry can.
5: So so you talked about the weather as being a major disruptor, but we know, and this is something that else comes up, we know that another Well, there's actually two things that we talk about a lot on the podcast. One is the cardboard box that this set of tomatoes are in, but then also freight costs and that actual truck and diesel and other things. We know that just trucking is on a big upsurge, particularly in like the last 6 months.
4: Absolutely.
5: What do you see at Belador on the sort of pure logistics element? And how much would you say when I buy a little case of tomatoes, am I paying for the shipping component or the trucking component?
4: For sure. This wouldn't be a Oddlots podcast about logistics, right?
5: Yeah.
4: It's been rather extreme lately, obviously with oil prices going up and tightening availability within the trucking industry as well.
5: Yeah.
4: If you think of some of the crackdown on immigration, sort of like truckers that are crossing the border from Mexico, we are seeing the supply of trucks shrink a little bit as well.
5: Yeah.
4: Those two things together have caused prices to explode, where a team drive, so two drivers on a truck so that you can alternate, so you can get it from the West Coast to the East Coast in the shortest amount of time. So a team drive truck that we would run from Salinas, California, the veg capital, the salad bowl of America, right? 8 months ago might have been $10,000-$11,000 for that. We saw prices a couple weeks ago as high as $16,000-$17,000, which I have never seen in my whole career. I grew up in this industry. My dad was a produce buyer. I grew up with him taking me out to fields and meeting with growers and seeing him be able to build those relationships and partnerships. And that's what got me interested in this industry, was doing that with him. I've never in my whole career seen prices that high before.
5: More to come from our conversation on the rise of high-end tomatoes, snacking tomatoes, and why they're all so delicious. We are speaking with Jacob Krempel, SVP of Procurement and Merchandising at Belador Specialty. I'm Joe Weisman.
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20: It was a great game for Team USA at Seattle Stadium. They won their World Cup match against Australia with a score of 2-0. And of course, Seattle was packed with soccer fans celebrating all throughout the city. Northwest News Radio's Scott Carney spoke with a local bouncer about how everybody was behaving.
21: I think the World Cup coming to Seattle has just like brought like the communities together. 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
20: Now the U.S. will take on Turkey in L.A. next Thursday. In other news, you may feel some relief the next time you hit the gas pumps. AAA reports the current state average for regular is now $5.40 a gallon. That's down by about 15 cents from a week ago. And in the Seattle, Bellevue, Everett area, that average is $5.70. 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
22: Here are some of the stories we're watching. Starbucks is laying off corporate workers overseas as it gives third-party licensees greater latitude to run its stores outside of North America. We get more on this from Bloomberg's Erica Herskowitz.
23: The Seattle-based coffee giant will be cutting around 20% of its staff, that's approximately 60 positions, in the Hong Kong office, and eliminating around 120 positions in London. Outside of North America, the company is moving away from directly running its stores, giving licensees greater oversight over the business instead. It's a way to free up time and money to spend on its company-owned locations, which are heavily concentrated in the U.S. The company has said it wants to double its international store count to about 40,000, mostly through third-party partners. Erica Herskowitz, Bloomberg Radio.
22: Just in time for a long holiday weekend, gasoline prices are now just below $4 a gallon. More on this from Bloomberg's Charlie Pellett.
24: It brings some relief to drivers who have seen soaring costs amid Washington's war with Iran. Motorists are collectively paying about a dollar more a gallon than they were before the U.S. joined Israel to attack Iran in February, and prices are 25% higher than they were at this time last year. According to AAA, a gallon of regular gasoline now averages $3.99. It is the first time since March that prices have been that low. In New York, Charlie Pellett, Bloomberg. Radio.
22: Google DeepMind Vice President John Jumper, who won the 2024 Nobel Prize in Chemistry for his work on artificial intelligence, is leaving the company to join Anthropic. Jumper has been a key member of Google's AI coding development team, and his departure further strains the tech giant's efforts to beat Anthropic, OpenAI, and Elon Musk's SpaceX in the race to build the most powerful AI models. Employees and executives at DeepMind have raised concerns in recent months that the company does not have a clear solution for businesses seeking AI coding tools, which have become a key focus of Anthropic and OpenAI and has driven both companies' momentum over recent months. U.S. markets, well, they were closed on Friday for observance of the Juneteenth holiday. Global news, 24 hours a day, and whenever you want it with Bloomberg News Now. I'm Ed Kalegi, and this is Bloomberg.
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3: 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I'm Tracy Alloway.
5: And I'm Joe Weisenthal.
3: On today's show, we are talking food prices, specifically the surging cost of tomatoes and how restaurants and supermarkets actually go about getting them. We are speaking with Jacob Krempel, SVP of Procurement and Merchandising at Baldor Specialty. Wait, now I'm curious, did you ever think about going into farming directly?
4: No, I did work for a grower shipper for a couple of years out of college, L&M in North Carolina, to get that experience on the grower side and understand that. But love was that sort of time my dad would go and meet with a grower. He was always talking about Kroger's customer and what he needed for the customer. It wasn't what he needed for him as, you know, running this buying office they had in Vero Beach, Florida that bought all the produce for East Coast and a lot of their imports.
5: He was a buyer for Kroger.
4: Yeah.
5: Okay.
4: Yep. So he ran their produce buying office that they had in Florida that managed all the produce buying for the East Coast. So yeah, he'd take me out of school when I was in kindergarten on a Friday and we go to, you know, really sexy, amazing places like Immokalee, Florida, or Moultrie, Georgia to go look at produce. We'd stop and play around a golf or go to a baseball game or some type of event on the way to make
3: that
4: it interesting.
3: Really nice.
5: That sounds really nice. Yeah.
4: But I'd sit there and listen to him and everything was about the customer. To him, right? And so, like, for him, he won if his customer won and if his grower won, right? Uh-huh. And part of what attracted me to come to Baldor last year was this mindset that Baldor had was the same thing. Like, for me, it's all about making sure we can meet the need of our customer wherever that is, whether that's a commodity romaine heart you can get anywhere to a girl and duck tomato like I brought here that's unique to us and incredible flavor and just an amazing story of Aaron and his family and what they've done. So, you know, to answer your question, I always wanted to be able to, I don't know, build something to bring value to the customer, right? And for me, that was sort of following in his footsteps, I guess, a little bit in doing this.
3: I want to ask about tomato strains, but before I do, I need to ask about something else we've been discussing on the podcast, which is fertilizer prices. So if there's one thing I know about tomatoes from growing them myself, they're heavy feeders, right? Yeah. Like they need a lot of biodegradable material off of which to actually grow and feed. Would you expect higher fertilizer costs in the future to start feeding into the retail price of tomatoes?
4: Yeah, absolutely. As you think about contracting cycles within tomatoes, you know, retailers will be renegotiating costs throughout the year, depending on different growing regions, et cetera. Right now, growers have been able to mostly pre-bought, right, especially the bigger ones. So their fertilizer cost is pretty locked in at this point. But what you're going to see over the next 6 months is that's going to start to evaporate. So at Baldor, our big contracting season is coming up towards the end of the summer, where we try to lock with a lot of our growers to make sure we can get consistency in supply for our customers. Our growers are already talking about the cost of fertilizer with us.
5: Yeah.
4: And saying, we've got you covered now, but come contracting for next year. This is something we definitely have to talk about. So I do expect it to affect that price, but then it comes down to how much are we willing to take versus how much does a retailer have to pass on to a consumer.
5: So you mentioned that this box of tomatoes we have in front of us is a company called Girl and Doug, which I hadn't heard of.
4: Yeah.
5: And you said they have an incredible story. I'm on their website right now, and I'm already learning about a bunch of tomato. Are they varietals?
4: Varieties.
5: Varieties. Yeah. There's a baby Yoda tomato. Did you know that?
3: This is part of the fun of buying your seeds every year.
5: Cider pop tomato, a firebird tomato. Yeah. I knew about the sun gold, an atomic tomato. When you say, okay, they have this amazing story, like how does a company become like, they break through in the tomato market and like such that they're like, you know, someone might go to their website. Like, what is that story? And like, how do they have all these like new exciting varietals? When did this become a thing?
4: Yeah, I'd say probably over the last like 15 years or so, you've seen a big explosion in the snacking tomato category. Mm. And a lot of that was driven by greenhouse production.
5: Oh, okay.
4: Right. So the ability to grow perfectly indoors with the exact right temperature, humidity, water control. I'm sure Tracy, with your home beds, you would love to have that, right?
3: Oh my God. If I could get an irrigation system going, that would be a game changer. But I won't.
4: It allows these growers to grow seed varieties that might be a little bit more challenging outdoors. Right. And if you think of, especially Aaron and Girl and Doug, these varieties that they have in here, these are highly susceptible to disease. Now he grows still outdoors, shade house, and a little bit of greenhouse, but they're unique. They take a little extra TLC, I would say, than a traditional, you know, round tomato. And so with the explosion of greenhouse production, which really started in Holland, over there, they're probably 15, 20 years ahead of us. They were growing some of these really cool, unique varieties over there. The seed companies over there are very innovative. And what you saw was U.S. companies understanding this snacking tomato, or Canadian companies really understanding the snacking tomato category was a big opportunity. Started partnering with a lot of these seed companies over there to trial new things.
3: But how do these new varieties, because there are so many different tomato varieties, right? Yeah. And a lot of them have very amusing names,
5: yeah.
3: Like cream sausage or striped tiger
5: or baby whatever, Yoda.
3: Or baby Yoda.
4: Yeah.
3: Like, how do they actually enter, I guess, like the customer's consciousness such that restaurants or supermarkets are asking for these particular varieties, or such that you're convincing them that this is what they need?
4: Yeah, I'd say it's almost the other way around.
3: Okay.
4: I would say that it's really the restaurants and then the retailers that are pushing the demand towards the consumer of what they want to buy. I really do think a lot of it starts with restaurants. And if you see something specific on a menu in a restaurant and you try it, you're like, oh my gosh, I want to try this at home.
5: Mm.
4: Right. And so like we view that very much as our wheelhouse at Baldor is our ability to go and find things like this that you'll want to call this a Girl and Doug tomato medley on the menu. Because, you know, something unique that not a lot of your competitors are going to have. And it's this cool story that if a customer asks that hopefully you've talked to your wait staff and they can educate the consumer a little bit about the story of a Girl and Doug, right? And so I think it's less about what the consumer thinks they want or that they've heard about this type of thing. I think it's more they've seen it somewhere and tried it. And then a lot of these bigger tomato companies, Sunset, Mastronardi Produce is a big partner of ours. You know, they're one of the most innovative when it comes to seed varieties. They have acres of testing greenhouses where they're consistently testing new varieties to see what will be a good mix of flavor and yield and something that's unique or colored differently that they think would be a hit with consumers. And then they're launching it. And just like anything, it comes down to marketing and advertising and getting it in the customer's hand to be able to drive that demand.
5: So I've been to one of these multi-acre indoor tomato greenhouses in Leamington, Ontario, and I was there on a very sort of like chilly, drizzly October day.
4: Mm-hmm.
5: And inside the greenhouse, it felt like the most beautiful spring day, like the dream spring day. And so like it was amazing, but all I could think about was like, this must just cost a fortune in electricity costs to maintain this incredible climate. And the light was so beautiful, obviously. And it's because I believe they have a natural gas pipeline that like feeds a lot of this from the U.S., goes under the Great Lakes or whatever, or through, and then powers this. What about like if we're talking about greenhouse grown tomatoes and the recreation of a beautiful spring day, how much is it like variability in electricity costs or energy costs are going to go into that tomato?
4: Yeah, I mean, it all plays a factor, right, Joe? And I think with these greenhouses, energy is a huge component, but I would say still just as much, it's the fertilizer and it's the labor and the production costs as well. So in general, if you think of like tomato markets now, right, that were so high, the growers were not the ones making a killing. Right. If you think about it, they lost 80% of their crop.
5: Yeah.
4: They're selling a tomato for $100 a case. Like this is a razor thin margin business for our farmers. where, you know, you're going to have great years and you're going to have bad years. And a lot of it comes down to your input costs and then what's the, you know, USDA going rate for tomato based on supply and demand. Mm-hmm. And so right now is a tough time for these guys because these input cost pressures are so high. And there's a lot of pressure from our side to try to keep costs down as much as possible, right? It's that yin and yang between a customer and a supplier of, you know, I want to try to keep my costs as competitive as possible. They still need to make a good return. We've got to figure out how to do that equally with each other.
3: So given razor thin margins for, you know, places like restaurants, I assume that if they're serving a salad that is mostly tomatoes, I'm going to go back to the Caprese salad example, although I guess there's mozzarella or which cheese do you use for Caprese?
5: Buffalo,
3: yeah. So I guess that's probably going up as well. Anyway, if the prime component of a particular dish is spiking, basically, and we seem to be experiencing more spikes overall in recent years, right? We have beef, we have eggs, you mentioned romaine lettuce, avocados, potentially. How are restaurants actually managing their menu prices? Because I assume they need to know, like, if they come up with a dish, they're going to be able to sell it for a reasonable margin in the future. But then if you have such volatility in ingredient prices, that seems really, really difficult to predict.
4: Oh, absolutely it is. But I think if you take a step back a bit, on the restaurant side, the cost of food is about 30% of their overall cost, right? If you go back to our retail example, a retailer, 75% of their cost, 70 to 75% of their cost is the cost of the actual food.
5: Oh.
4: Right? So let's take a burger in New York. 2019, it was probably $14-15 on the menu. Today, a good burger on the menu is $22 or $23. If you look at the actual food cost of that burger, it's probably gone from maybe $3.50 to $5.50. That's a $2 increase. That's huge. That's substantial, right? Like food costs are definitely up significantly, but that's not the full 14 yeah. to 22 to 23. We don't talk about it enough, but the other input costs of running a restaurant are up significantly as well, whether it's labor, rent, utilities, that type of stuff as well. Like those pressures you're seeing just as much on the cost of the food in a restaurant are pushing their pricing up as much as food is, right? And so, yeah, for a chef, like their goal is to be as consistent in their food costs as possible. I think that's why a lot of them tend to have that, like, I want you to price me daily or weekly and I want to shop you around and I don't want to commit to volume with you type of aspect that we have from some partners. Others go the other way where they want to be able to partner, but you have this sort of like dichotomy in the industry of, you know, different ways of viewing how they keep their food costs honest, right, with their distributor.
3: What's your favorite tomato variety? What should we be checking out this summer? Let's say price is irrelevant.
4: Price is irrelevant. Yeah, I think when tomato prices are high, any of these prices are high, what I would tell any average retail consumer is like, go outside your comfort zone. There's so much good varietal produce out there, whether it's in your local farmer's market or even in your grocery store now. I'd say mass availability, if you're looking for something in the store, Sunset Mastronardi Flavor Bombs. Incredible. They've got a line of bombs. They're four or five different varieties that they grow.
3: Are those the ones that come in like little packets?
4: Yeah,
3: like,
4: they're flat little clamshells, almost like these berries are, right?
5: Oh, yeah.
4: And usually still on the vine. Those are incredible. And some of the top restaurants in New York are using them for like pasta sauce and different things like that. It is a main ingredient because the flavor profile on those is just so perfect. I'd say for our restaurant consumer or somebody that's not in retail, it's these Girl and Doug tomatoes that I brought for you guys. These varieties that they have in this medley are 100% grown for flavor.
3: All right, Jacob, that was amazing.
5: That was amazing.
3: We had a lot of fun talking about tomatoes and also the food distribution business. Thank you so much for coming on All Thoughts.
4: Yeah, thank you guys.
5: And thank you for the tomatoes.
4: Absolutely.
5: And the strawberries.
4: Enjoy. Yeah.
5: This has been All Thoughts on Bloomberg Radio. I'm Joe Weisenthal.
3: And I'm Tracy Alloway.
5: To hear the rest of this episode and all of our interviews, be sure to subscribe to All Thoughts wherever you get your podcasts. Thanks for listening.
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16: From ABC News, I'm Dave Packard. That southern soaker from what was Tropical Storm Arthur still a threat? Waters rising, millions on alert for flash floods. ABC's Morgan Norwood is in Robertsdale, Alabama.
17: The heat-fueled remnants of Tropical Storm Arthur flooding communities in Stone County, Mississippi. And here in Baldwin County, Alabama, east of Mobile, roads inundated.
0: millions in the Midwest cleaning up from devastating tornadoes.
18: Israel and Iranian-backed Hezbollah agreeing to halt the fighting in southern Lebanon that left 47 people in Lebanon and four Israeli soldiers dead. It threatened to unravel the interim agreement to end the U.S. war with Iran. Peace talks in Geneva were postponed. ABC's Britt Clendid in Jerusalem.
19: The White House insists there's now a ceasefire, but Israel's far-right ultra-nationalists have come out with some very strong words, including one of them saying that all of Lebanon must burn.
18: President Trump accusing vandals of being behind the peeling paint on the Lincoln Memorial Reflecting Pool Service, providing no evidence for the claim. Caution on the West Coast.
20: Deadly week on California beaches with the threat of sneaker waves, rip currents, and high tides. Bay Cadot says she's lucky to be alive. She says she was fishing off a beach when a sneaker wave swept her away.
21: It swallowed me up very easily. The ocean is not our friend.
20: Sneaker wave warnings are up around California through Sunday. And again, lifeguards say do not turn your back toward the waves and keep children at an arm's distance if around the water.
18: At least one person dead, many injured after a massive fire broke out at a resort in the Dominican Republic today. 15 firefighting units battling the blaze at the nearly 700-room Viva Dominicas Beach Resort at La Altagracia province. One passenger train collision in England had hit another train north of London, leaving one person dead and dozens injured. And Team USA beating Australia 2-0 in Seattle to advance to the World Cup knockout round. You're listening to ABC News.
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0: February. The union representing drivers says horse carriage rides in Central Park in New York are on hold until at least Tuesday. They're reviewing safety protocols in the wake of an 18-year-old tourist's death. The union says it supports increased oversight of drivers, including regular checks and enforcement of protocols. Earlier this year, War Secretary Pete Hegseth made the flu vaccine optional for U.S. troops. Now an Air Force base is dealing with an outbreak.
1: Sources tell us there are now at least 159 known cases of the flu among recruits at Joint Base San Antonio, along with two hospitalizations. One source says officials are also investigating the death of a 25-year-old male who was reportedly unvaccinated. That person allegedly tested positive for influenza and was diagnosed with pneumonia before death.
0: ABC's Selena Wang. North Carolina will be going for its first national championship in baseball when it faces Oklahoma in the College World Series finals. The best of three series opens on Saturday. Dave Packer, ABC News.
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3: The U.S. takes a win in their World Cup match against Australia. The game ended at Seattle Stadium with a score of 2-0. Of course, celebrations broke out all across the country, but fans were especially excited right here in Seattle. Northwest News Radio Scott Cardy spoke with an Australian fan who hasn't quite accepted the loss.
4: How you feeling?
5: Well, it was a tough day, but statistically, Australia won. If you look at the population of both countries, you'll find that we scored 12 times the goals of America. One of them happened to be an own goal. So if you can put that aside, Australia won. And statistically, we are very, very happy.
4: Did you know this guy's such a math whiz?
6: Yes, that's why I married him.
3: In other news, a bill that would provide the NCAA with the means to oversee revenue in major college sports moves from a committee to the Senate for a vote. Northwest News Radio's Eric Hines reports.
7: If passed, the Protect College Sports Act gives the NCAA an antitrust exemption so that it could enforce a cap on payments to athletes as well as rules related to eligibility and transfers. Co-sponsor Senator Maria Cantwell of Washington says it also protects high school and college athletes from predatory agents.
8: You've signed a piece of paper that probably signed away property, earnings, signed away things that even if you never make it into college or the pros, all of a sudden now you are financially obligated to this person who took advantage of you.
7: It calls for limiting college athletes to a single transfer without penalty and restricts athlete eligibility to a maximum of 5 years.
3: A sunny Saturday with highs in the mid-70s and lows around 55. 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
12: Michael Barr is out this week. Coming up today, well, we obviously have to talk about the historic NBA Finals that the Knicks closed out in San Antonio last week.
13: We'll also be speaking with the Panini America CEO.

0: about the iconic World Cup sticker book and talking to Olympics gold medalist Shawn Johnson East about the work she is doing with the Special Olympics.
1: That's straight ahead on the Bloomberg Business of Sports. But first, let's talk about the New York Knickerbockers. Joining Randall and I is our colleague on the Business of Sports team and friend of the show, Business of Sports reporter Ira Boudway. Ira, welcome back to the Bloomberg Business of Sports. Ira, was this the most significant NBA finals we've seen in such a long time, or does it feel like that just because we're in New York?
2: I think both. The Knicks are a signature franchise, one of the most important in the league, one of the most valuable in the league, but also I think, even to my surprise, being in the city as it was unfolding, is the degree to which this team unites the city. I mean, a lot of people have remarked on it, but it's really the one team where everybody almost can get behind them. You don't have the split you do with the Yankees and the Mets or the Jets and the Giants. And so it really was, I think, just a great moment for the city.
0: And so I do wonder, where were you when the Knicks won the championship? Were you in the city? Were you at home? Did your children react? Did your wife react? Tell us about where you were.
2: It's not a very exciting story, but I was, so my daughter was playing in a lacrosse tournament. Surprise, surprise. Youth sports figures in this story. But I was, she was asleep and I was watching it, basically alone. But there were a lot of parents down there in the same boat. And, a lot of them I discovered later were in the lobby celebrating.
1: Yeah, I was going to say, why wouldn't you go to the hotel lobby bar or something?
2: I know. I didn't want to leave my kid alone, but, but I probably should have. We did watch the beginning all together. So that was fun. But yeah, for the very end, I had to do it parent style.
0: So I do wonder from your perspective, why do you think there is as much noise around this finals as there has been? Is it because the games are good? Are you looking at this under the microscope and saying like, well, this was unique and this is a one-time thing in which ratings are good and the conversation about the NBA is very healthy? Or do you think that this is going to continue into next season?
2: I think it's mostly unique or unusual moment. I think anytime you have these long droughts, that drives interest, right? It's just a pent up demand, 50 plus years of waiting and a major market, right? We saw this with the Red Sox in 2004. You saw it with the Cubs when they finally broke the curse. Across sports, these things just are incredibly compelling. And then I think also you had the fact that this matchup was basically what everybody kind of looks at as a dynasty in waiting. You know, the San Antonio Spurs have the future star in Victor Wembanyama. They are a young team. I think everyone was a little surprised that they got this far this soon, but they are also a compelling story in their own right. And so it was just kind of a perfect storm for the league. But I think there is a sort of carryover from that, right? A lot of people who maybe were casual fans got reengaged or got pulled in by this story. And so maybe next year they start out with a little more interest than maybe they have in the past. So it can't be bad for the league.
1: I want to, you know, pose this question to Randall also because, you know, we're all colleagues here. We're just chatting away. Randall, Ira had mentioned there the curse breaking of it all. And you recently wrote a story about how Fanatics, you know, how the Knicks became the top selling championship jersey, like team there. Is it because of the drought, do you think? Is it because of these big, long moments?
0: I think it was because of the drought and because of the team. Like, this is the first time the Knicks have not been the villains. Like, if you are watching from, I'm not from New York, but I live here now, but it's very easy to root for them. Like, Jalen Brunson is a likable star. Karl Anthony Towns is a likable star. They're supporting cast. They don't really have a villain the same way that previous iterations and Knicks potential championship teams did. Like, you think about what happened when Jalen Brunson, I believe it was in game 3 when Wemby shoved him, there was nobody did anything about it. And I'm not sure that it would have happened on Patrick Ewing's team. And so I think that's part of it. And then another part of it is the fact that they just got their get back on the court. Like, some of the flagrant fouls that were happening, they just ended up winning the games. Like, they lost game 3 and then came back from 29 in game 4 and then came back, I believe it was down from 15 in game 5. And so sometimes their fighting back was just on the court. And I think Knicks fans because of the fact that the drought was so long, it resonated in a way that I don't think I've seen a championship resonate with a market in since LeBron in Cleveland.
1: That's really interesting. Ira, I'd love to get your take on that as well, because obviously a lot of the times we talk about stars and faces and the league needing things like that, but can stars be positive? I mean, like, there's the thing of, do you need a villain to make it compelling as well?
2: Yeah, I think what's interesting about this Knicks team, obviously Brunson, if anybody, is the face of the team, mm-hmm. but it really was both on and off the court kind of a collective, right? I think you can see Karl Anthony Towns has a pretty high profile himself. And just in terms of, you know, OG was the hero mm-hmm. in the comeback. So you just had it spread around both in sort of the contributions that they bring and in sort of the profile of the team. And I think that's unusual. I probably haven't seen it quite like that since Detroit back in the aughts. But, and I think given that it's New York City, that works, right? And I think Brunson has enough star power, but he's also like a kind of a quiet, like workman-like personality, which fits with this team and the city. But I wouldn't put him as like, you know, an international superstar yet. Maybe this is when he becomes that. So it just was, I think, you know, different than a team with like a Michael Jordan, you know, where there's the guy. And I think that is not always a recipe for fans to get engaged, but in this case, it really was.
1: Well, that's exactly when I asked Randall, can Jalen Brunson take this and now become the face of the league, or is this really just King of New York?
0: I think he becomes the King of New York. Mm-hmm. I think it's very, very difficult for American stars to become international stars. Like basketball players generally are more popular in terms of the number of stars, but less popular in terms of peak popularity. You think about Michael Jordan and the Dream Team, and even when Kobe was around and LeBron and KD and Steph, their popularity is at an all-time high. And I think that there's a couple things to attribute that to. Number one is that there's no dynasties. There is no dominant team right now. There have been eight different champions in 8 years. And so what does the next true superstar, global superstar look like? I do think that it looks like an international player, whether that be Victor Wembanyama or whether that be Luka Doncic. We are going to throw the Joker's name out of this because of the fact that he does not participate.
1: He doesn't want it.
0: Right, he doesn't want it. He does not participate in the conversation. So I think that value to Jalen Brunson being the King of New York is bigger than anything that he could possibly ask for. And there's the age part of it. If he was doing this at 23, I think that the ceiling is a little bit higher. But at 28 or 29, whatever, however old he is, and going to be turning the corner on whatever the rest of his career is going to look like, I think being the King of New York is about as much as you could ask for.
1: That's a pretty good title,
2: yeah,
1: either way.
2: Yeah, it's not a bad spot. And I think just to piggyback on that too, you look at Steph Curry, he had a thing, right? He changed the game with the 3-point shot, launching from 28 feet before that was a thing. And that was very exciting to casual fans, all around the world. And he was like this, you know, little slim guard who took over the league. I think Brunson's game is amazing, but it doesn't necessarily lend itself to highlight reels in the same way. It doesn't necessarily have that signature element, right? He's all about shifty, getting people off balance, you know, working in the mid-range, reading the floor. If you're a basketball purist, it's a delight to watch, but it doesn't necessarily make for, you know, an amazing highlight reel.
0: He's a classic New York City, New Jersey, New York point guard in that he's gritty. He's likable. He's quiet. He has an edge to him. But that means a lot here. I think that if you think about the global names of Michael Jordan and Kobe and so many other players, like their moments are often personality driven. Mm-hmm. And I don't think that, you know, I'm not criticizing Jalen Brunson's personality here, but I don't think that that is what you took away from this finals. It's just like, my God, he's a dog. And mm-hmm. that's enough for New York.
1: Right, for sure. I would just like to point out there that Ira said he's amazing, but a conversation around our desk clump the other week proved very different conversation for you. You're saying, I don't know what makes him so good, but you did say he was great.
2: Well, I do. It is. I've started to figure it out, right? But like, if you watch him, he's not he's not the most explosive. He's not dunking on people. He's not the rangiest shooter. He's not even the quickest guy first step, right? None of those things that you would associate with the guy who's the 1A on a championship team. He's not the biggest, and yet he gets it done. I think that's what's amazing about him, right? Is just, it's, I think what it is next level knowledge and reading of the game and next level footwork and just really great touch. And obviously the nerve, right? You put those things together and that's kind of the recipe for him. But it's, you know, I think for a lot of people and myself included, it's not readily obvious, right? You kind of got to study it to figure out how is he getting this done.
0: Thanks to our good friend and colleague, business and sports reporter Ira Boudouet. Up next, we are talking about the other big sporting event that is taking over New York and across the continent, the FIFA World Cup.
1: That's straight ahead on the Bloomberg Business of Sports. 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
3: With the Bloomberg Small Business Report, I'm John Tucker. Talk about a small business success story. Anda Yulukaya immigrated to the U.S. from Turkey in 1994 at the age of 22 after spending a night in police custody for documenting human rights abuses against his fellow Kurds in a newspaper that he founded. In 2005, he used an $800,000 loan from the Small Business Administration to buy a yogurt plant being offloaded by what was then Kraft Foods in upstate New York. 2 years later, Chobani's Greek yogurt made its debut. Well, his was not the first Greek yogurt sold in the U.S., but it was the product that transformed the category into one to watch. Before Chobani, Greek yogurt was maybe 0 to 1% of yogurt sales in the U.S., and now it's over half. Today, Greek yogurt is a refrigerator staple, and Chobani, the biggest player, is worth an estimated $20 billion. And that's the Bloomberg Small Business Report.
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0: So distributor with FIFA starting in 2031.
1: We talked about that and how Panini is planning for these to be really special and what their plan is moving forward.
0: Let's take a listen to Vanessa's conversation with Panini America CEO Mark Warsop.
1: Mark, thanks so much for joining the Bloomberg Business of Soccer. It's so great to have you here. It, you know, the World Cup is upon us. It's crazy that it feels like here in the U.S. we've been waiting for it and waiting for it. Now it's here. I mean, how is it for you now that, you know, everyone's talking about the sticker books? It's time for that every 4 years. Tell me about preparing for this World Cup.
18: Yeah, I mean, for Panini, I mean, we've been doing the FIFA World Cup since 1970, and the preparation never stops. Mm-hmm. Yeah. I mean, you know, the moment the previous World Cup finishes, we start planning for the next because, you know, we're buying rights to national teams, player rights, obviously working with FIFA. Analyzing how the previous tournament performed, how we can improve it, what marketing tactics. So for us, it's an ongoing thing, but now it's finally here. Obviously, the excitement is, you know, off the chain, I would say. And, you know, our task now is just to execute and keep up with the demand.
1: Yeah, absolutely. So let's go back, you know, a little bit to the history. Like you said, it was started in 1970. For people who don't know kind of the history of the sticker book, can you give us a little bit about that?
18: Yeah, so the first official FIFA World Cup was for Panini was 1970. The Panini business was founded in Italy by the Panini brothers. It originated as a newspaper distribution business. They'd placed some collectible images of soccer players into the newspapers to sell more newspapers, and seeing that the images of the football players was more popular than the newspaper. So the business transformed to doing sticker albums and collectibles without the newspaper and the newspaper distribution. So the very first collection that Panini launched was in 1961, which is a collection simply called Calciatori, which in Italian means players. Mm-hmm. And it was an Italian soccer collection. And then since then, you know, branched into Europe. Obviously, it became a global phenomenon. The first FIFA World Cup was in 1970, followed the very similar pattern to what it is today. You buy the album, you buy the sticker packets, you peel the sticker back off, and you use the adhesive paper to stick the images into the book. Mm-hmm. Obviously, in 1970, all the images and photos were in black and white, so we actually hand-painted those stickers to add color to the sticker so that they weren't black and white photos. You know, but the concept has remained the same because it's such a sound winning formula, with, you know, collectors and fans of soccer around the world that, you know, the concept remained the same. Obviously, the images have become sharper. There's more information in the album now. There's digital aspects to the collection, but the backbone has remained the same.
1: So, yeah, I mean, if it remains the same, how do you, but you still evolve it every year, would you say? Every iteration, do you still evolve it somehow? How is this, you know, when you go into different markets, is it specific to that market, or because it's a global product, you kind of keep it the same everywhere?
18: So the general concept is the same, but we do varying different formats of the collection around the world. So, for example, one way we've evolved for the U.S. market specifically is that, you know, the base collection is the same, but we've injected some color parallels of some of the stickers that have become a chase element. So to kind of take the sticker collection to the next level, similar to the U.S. train card collection. Mm-hmm. So there's blue parallels, red parallels, purple parallels, orange parallels, a black one of one. So, you know, someone is going to find the one of each of the individual stickers that are in the collection. Mm. You know, if you're lucky enough to find the black one of Mbappe or Messi or Ronaldo or Jamal or Pulisic, you know, those stickers could be worth, you know, a significant amount of money. Like,
1: so don't peel them.
18: Well, you know, even a lot of trading card suppliers within the marketplace have adapted to the sticker collection market and have formed some of the plastic top holders that you can put the stickers in to keep them pristine and in mint condition. But yes, I would say if you find a black one of one, perhaps not stick it into your album, put it in a plastic top holder. They could be worth a lot of money. We know that the black one of one from 4 years ago, for example, of Messi sold for over $100,000. So be sure to put it into something that keeps it in good condition.
1: Yeah, absolutely. So as we're talking about like how it's evolved since 1970, was the collectible market the same then it is now, or has it evolved with it, or has it always been so closely tied to trading card collectibles?
18: I mean, it's always been a mass market collection. I would say the one thing that has evolved from a collector standpoint, not necessarily the collection itself, is that, you know, those children that collected in 1970 are probably still collecting today. Mm-hmm. So it's evolved in as much as it's no longer a children's activity. You know, grandparents and parents who remembered collecting when they were a child, their World Cup album, they're all now collectors. There's people in offices who are trying to fill albums together. Mm-hmm. So it's become a much wider audience. And, you know, the collection itself, obviously the images are sharper now. We try and change the design every 4 years, the way that the stickers look, the information that's on there. So the collector base has evolved, and we've evolved with it in terms of our offering. For example, you know, there's now digital versions of the collection that you can collect online. It's housed on the FIFA website. You can get codes within the sticker collection itself, and also through buying Coca-Cola product, there's codes that you can use to enhance and collect the digital collection.
1: Mm-hmm. So tell me a little bit about, you know, how the U.S. market is, you know, adapting to this. I mean, we're not really seen as a soccer market, right? So how has demand been here for the stickers?
18: So the very first FIFA collection we launched, I would say, on a large scale in the U.S. was when we opened our office here. We opened our office in the U.S. in 2009 in Dallas-Fort Worth. And the 2010 collection was the first, like, large-scale launch that we've done for a FIFA product. And by large scale, I mean, you know, good solid distribution, good marketing effort behind it. And we've seen growth every year since. I mean, obviously soccer in the US has grown phenomenally just in itself as a sport in that time frame. But even this World Cup to last World Cup, and we would consider the US a large market now, even within the group of markets that launched this ticket collection. We've already distributed twice the volume of what we did previous World Cup into the US market, and the tournament hasn't even started yet. So, you know, the fact that the tournament is being staged here has, you know, opened people's eyes. And I think the other big thing that we'll see different this year vis-a-vis previous World Cups is that, you know, when the tournament starts, I think we'll see an uptick in sales and penetration of the collection. Whereas in previous tournaments, you know, most people try and fill the book before the tournament starts. Mm-hmm. But, you know, when the tournament starts and the eyes that are on it will bring new collectors, I think, to collecting stickers that haven't collected before.
1: Why do you think that is? Like, do you see data that's, you know, behind that trend that you see that, you know, people
18: yeah, I just think that, you know, because soccer's still growing in the US, mm-hmm. and, you know, it's not primarily the number one sport in America, when the tournament starts and it's all over TV and the games are being staged in the US, I think people who would not necessarily be focused on a World Cup that might be in Brazil or Russia or wherever mm-hmm. it may be mm-hmm. staged will, you know, it will open their eyes to the tournament. There'll be more fanfare. People will attend games that have perhaps never attended a soccer game before. And I think it will translate to collecting the sticker collection.
1: One of the big things about the sticker collection is the community aspect behind it. There's meetups, you know, people are trading to get, you know, to fill out their books. Tell me more about that. And was that always kind of the ethos behind the sticker book?
18: Yeah, it is, because, you know, when we do it, unlike the US hobby market where there's super rare ones, and it's, you know, it's impossible to get a complete set. Mm-hmm. You know, although we have these color parallels, all the base set is printed in equal quantities, and the aim here, even for us, is that everyone fills their book. Mm-hmm. We want everyone to fill their book. They'll have a World Cup keepsake, and then obviously you come back 4 years knowing that it's achievable to fill it. So part of that is this community aspect. And, you know, we always view the start of the World Cup when we launch our collection, because mm-hmm. it builds the excitement in the lead up towards the tournament. And there's swap events taking place all over the country, and there's various different types of events. Some of them are, you know, just local people posting and getting together and creating their own event. Mm-hmm. Other events are organized retail events where everyone will go to a Walgreens on a Saturday, for example, and they'll swap outside. And then there's events that Panini ourselves are organizing and promoting. If you go to our website, we have a soccer hub. Mm-hmm. You can put your zip code in and where your address is, and it will tell you where the closest swap event is. Mm-hmm. So, you know, we encourage it because we want people to fill the book. And it's all about community, all about community. And when you go to one of these swap events, you'll see that, you know, the diversity of soccer fan and, you know, the diversity in age as well, from little kids all the way to, you know, grandparents collecting together.
1: Do you think, you know, obviously one of my colleagues had told me that he hasn't been able to find one for his son right now, and we're in the New Jersey, New York market. Is that market specific, or do you think, you know, are people still going to be able to get a new book, you know, as the tournament goes on?
18: Yeah, absolutely. I mean, we're continually delivering on a daily basis. Mm-hmm. We're working, you know, to keep up with demand. It should be universally available in Walmart, Target, on Amazon, on the Panini website, Walgreens, CVS, even hardware stores like Ace and Home Depot. So mm-hmm. it's widely spread. The volumes and the demand was significant, so it took a little while for us to catch up, particularly for this event, in as much as that it's the first time it's been a 48-team format, mm-hmm. which meant that the last six teams didn't qualify until the end of March.
1: Sure.
18: So it was a manufacturing marvel for us to then jump on and get the product to retail as quickly as we did. But yeah, we're delivering on a daily basis. We've also given away in the US as many as 8 million albums. So, you know, they're being given away at stadia, soccer events, you know, across many, many different platforms. So, yeah, I would say keep looking, and the stock's on a daily flow.
1: That was Panini America CEO Mark Warsup. Up next, we speak to a legend of USA Gymnastics, Shawn Johnson East, about how she's getting back in touch with the sport.
0: That's straight ahead on the Bloomberg Business of Sports. For Vanessa Perdomo-Maglione, I'm Randall Williams. 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
20: It was a great game for Team USA at Seattle Stadium. They won their World Cup match against Australia with a score of 2-0. And of course, Seattle was packed with soccer fans celebrating all throughout the city. Northwest News Radio's Scott Carty spoke with a local bouncer about how everybody was behaving.
21: I think the World Cup coming to Seattle has just like brought like the communities together. Everybody's just here to have a good time, have some drinks, and have fun together.
20: Now the U.S. will take on Turkey in L.A. next Thursday. In other news, you may feel some relief the next time you hit the gas pumps. AAA reports the current state average for regular is now $5.40 a gallon. That's down by about 15 cents from a week ago. And in the Seattle, Bellevue, Everett area, that average is $5.70. 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
23: Here are some of the stories we're watching. Starbucks is laying off corporate workers overseas as it gives third-party licensees greater latitude to run its stores outside of North America. We get more on this from Bloomberg's Erica Herskowitz.
24: The Seattle-based coffee giant will be cutting around 20% of its staff, that's approximately 60 positions, in the Hong Kong office, and eliminating around 120 positions in London. Outside of North America, the company is moving away from directly running its stores, giving licensees greater oversight over the business instead. It's a way to free up time and money to spend on its company-owned locations, which are heavily concentrated in the U.S. The company has said it wants to double its international store count to about 40,000, mostly through third-party partners. Erica Herskowitz, Bloomberg Radio.
23: Just in time for a long holiday weekend, gasoline prices are now just below $4 a gallon. More on this from Bloomberg's Charlie Pellett.
25: It brings some relief to drivers who have seen soaring costs amid Washington's war with Iran. Motorists are collectively paying about a dollar more a gallon than they were before the U.S. joined Israel to attack Iran in February, and prices are 25% higher than they were at this time last year. According to AAA, a gallon of regular gasoline now averages $3.99. It is the first time since March that prices have been that low. In New York, Charlie Pellett, Bloomberg Radio.
23: Google DeepMind Vice President John Jumper, who won the 2024 Nobel Prize in Chemistry for his work on artificial intelligence, is leaving the company to join Anthropic. Jumper has been a key member of Google's AI coding development team, and his departure further strains the tech giant's efforts to beat Anthropic, OpenAI, and Elon Musk's SpaceX in the race to build the most powerful AI models. Employees and executives at DeepMind have raised concerns in recent months that the company does not have a clear solution for businesses seeking AI coding tools, which have become a key focus of Anthropic and OpenAI and has driven both companies' momentum over recent months. U.S. markets, well, they were closed on Friday for observance of the Juneteenth holiday. Global news 24 hours a day and whenever you want it with Bloomberg News Now. I'm Ed Kalegi, and this is Bloomberg.
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1: Thanks for joining us on the Bloomberg Business of Sports, where we explore the big money issues in the world of sports. I'm Vanessa Perdomo-Maglione.
0: I'm Randall Williams.
1: Michael Barr is off this week. However, before he headed out to a fabulous vacation, him and I sat down with Olympic gold medalist Sean Johnson East. At the time, Randall, you were off doing something basic, like, you know, covering game one of the NBA Finals.
0: Yeah, it wasn't a big deal at all, and I'm so sorry to have missed Sean. She served as an ambassador for the Special Olympics to help get a few athletes ready to compete in the gymnastics events, which was documented in the YouTube documentary Soaring.
1: If you want to cry and be inspired, then go check out the documentary. The athletes have so much heart. I loved chatting with Sean about that and how coaching them helped her find her love for the sport again.
0: Here's Vanessa and Michael's conversation with former Olympian and Special Olympics ambassador Sean Johnson East.
9: You have a new documentary coming up called Soaring, and it looks very interesting. I really want to see this when I get a chance to catch it on TV. Tell us all about it.
12: Yes, well, thank you. It was such a gift and such an honor to be a part of this documentary. It follows three girls, Paige, Liz, and Jenny, in their journey to the Special Olympics USA Games as gymnasts. And it's the most beautiful documentary about resilience and community and hardship and challenges, but shown through the story of three women who truly have a joy and a love for their sport unlike anything I have ever seen.
1: Sean, one of the things, you know, I had gotten a chance to see, you know, a little bit of it, and one of the things that struck me was how, you know, some of the athletes, they have all of these medals from like different sports that they've been able to compete in across Special Olympics. It's not just, you know, gymnastics, but then they're so good and they're competing at such a high level in gymnastics in Special Olympics. What was something when you were working with them that surprised you about working with Special Olympics?
12: Honestly, I have said before, like it was a gift to work with them, but I think the gift they gave me was even greater. In my career, I fell in love with gymnastics at the age of 3, and it was that love that took me, you know, all the way to the top. And it was at the top that things started getting more confusing and messy, with the world narrative being the pressure behind winning medals and gaining titles and earning money. The competition got a little more confusing, and being back in the gym with these girls and seeing sport embodied in the purest form was something that I really needed. And I think I re-fell in love with gymnastics just being around these girls.
9: I like it from many points, but it's about the perseverance of the people that you had a chat with. And I think, you know, it will give everybody a life lesson is what I'm trying to say.
12: It really will. It's such a powerful message, and I think one the world really, really needs right now.
1: So you said you re-fell in love with gymnastics almost. So what was your relationship like with gymnastics since you've retired?
12: My relationship with gymnastics since I retired has been great. It's just I didn't really have any interest in going back. I think because it got a little bit messier there towards the end, and I lost that passion for my sport. I didn't feel the need to go back. But then going back for these women and seeing their joy, I fell in love with it again. I was like, this is the coolest sport in the entire world. Just like I remember feeling that when I was a little kid.
9: Well, bless you, because when I saw you perform in the Olympics, and by the way, folks, Sean Johnson East, which now that you're a married person now, because you were married to former NFL player Andrew East, I think watching you, you know, and you've won 4 times the Olympic medalist, and things like walking on the beam, you know, and the balance beam. I mean, I can't even fly a kite. And here you are, you know, doing all of these things. And like you said, you started at 3 years old. And can you give a message to anybody from any young child who were like, hey, I want to do the same thing that Sean did?
12: Yeah. I honestly think it's the same message that these girls would say, which is just find something and fall in love with it. I think because I loved gymnastics so much, it helped me get, you know, to the top by enduring things that were hard and challenging, but it's that passion that got me through. And I think being able to see that same thing in these girls is really special. So if you're lucky enough to find something you love, protect it at all costs.
1: It's interesting the words you use there, because you also just, you and your husband recently came out with a book called The Courage to Commit. Can you tell us a little bit about that and why you guys wrote this book and what it's about? I feel like people are really going to be able to, you know, relate to it in that way of perseverance, like you said. I mean, obviously you guys got to a level that not a lot of people will get to in their lives and in sports and competing. But what do you think other people be able to relate to for the book?
12: Well, thank you. Honestly, we wrote it because I feel like the world is so noisy right now. There's so many options and people are feeling less connected and more anxious and less purposeful. And it just reiterates this idea and this message that got us into the highest levels of our careers, which is find something, choose something, and protect it with everything that you have. And the more you invest into one thing, the deeper meaning that you find from it. And truly, it just becomes fruitful.
9: Well, speaking of your husband, I want to give a shout out. You guys have a media network and production company. It's called Family Made. Tell us more about that.
12: We do. We have found ourselves in the middle of this social media world, creating a lot of really fun content. And through this journey, we have developed the most beautiful team who's very good at production. And we created this production company to give others basically the beautiful team that we've created, and to outsource just to share all of our people.
1: We're speaking with Sean Johnson, East Olympic champion gymnast. Sean, you know, I come across your guys' videos all the time, and I think they go viral, you know, quite a bit. What was, you know, your guys's, you know, what made you start doing that and start sharing your life in that way, especially, you know, being retired for so long and then coming back into the spotlight the way you have with social media?
12: Well, it's an interesting relationship, because I don't know if we love sharing our life, but we have found ourselves with this platform and want to make sure that we steward it well. And for us, my husband and I just like to have fun. We like to showcase heartwarming content that features family and marriage and a good light, that's not polarizing or provocative or controversial. Just something to make someone smile on any given day.
9: Well, again, you are so many things that you guys are connected with. You guys are also an investor in Angel City, the FC in the National Women's Soccer League. And you talk about something that is growing like a weed. That is the sport. Look out. Because there's no other nice way for me to say, you can make a lot of money out of this. And I want to see you do it. Can you expand more on that?
12: Yeah, my husband and I have actually invested in quite a few sports teams lately. A lot of them are female based, and it's because we had a daughter and we felt so inclined to invest back into the athletics of the next generation. And especially with Angel City, there was a movement around that team that was unlike anything we had seen. It was truly empowering women's athletics and women's sports. And for our daughter, we felt like we were helping her and her future, but also now spreading it across multiple teams, both male and female. It's been really, really powerful to just kind of like this, invest into athletics. It meant so much to us. It's the least we can do now.
1: So do you see it from sort of a standpoint of you're going into these teams to, you know, almost, you know, lend your guys's platform and lend your reach and then also give back? Or do you also see it as, you know, a business case, and when you're looking at certain teams or different sports to invest in, you're really taking the time to learn about the business as well?
12: All of the above. I think each one probably has a unique case by case basis to it, whether it's the business strategic side or more the promotional. I do think every team we have associated ourselves with and invested in, we are seeing it as a leverage to extend our marketing platforms and say, hey, we would love to help you promote it. We love what you stand for. And if the business side is also beneficial and pays back, that's just a perk. But for us, we have such a strong passion towards athletics and athletes and kind of uplifting them, that the investment side is for us just to be a part of it.
1: Did, you know, working with the Special Olympics, you know, in this way with the Soaring documentary, did it make you want to work directly with young athletes more and coaching a little bit more?
12: Absolutely. I mean, I think in this capacity, it's my favorite. So being able to share people's voices and their stories, I love. I remember after retiring from gymnastics, I knew I'd never wanted to just be a part of gymnastics after retirement. I wanted to be a part of all sports and all athletes' stories. So being a part of something like the Special Olympics and crossing multiple platforms and multiple sports has been really exciting for me.
9: We're talking with Sean Johnson East, and you know that she's an Olympic champion gymnast. And I want to give a shout out to you and something else. You are on the board of trustees for the Children's Miracle Network, something brilliant. Tell us more about that, please.
12: I am. I feel like it was my first big girl job. My goodness. I sit on the board of the CMN Network, and it's been incredibly beneficial. I remember when I was 16, being on tour after the Olympics, I got to visit a bunch of CMN hospitals and meet a lot of these patients and children first, like up close and personal. And remember thinking at the age of 16, if there's anything I can do to help these families and these kids, it was what I wanted to do. And now being able to serve on that board and oversee a lot of their, just everything, you know, financials to marketing decisions to how they're actually giving back to the families, I think is really powerful. And it's been one of my favorite things that I have ever done.
13: It's definitely a different job, you know, than some of the other things you've done, the way you described it. Yeah. Sean, before you go, we have to ask about LA 2028 Olympics, you know, having a home Olympics here. Can you tell us a little bit about, you know, the impact you think it's going to have, you know, having a Olympics on U.S. soil?
12: I think the Olympics are incredibly special in uniting and unifying the world. I think we live in an interesting time in today's culture where things seem very polarizing and politically driven. And I think something really special about having and hosting an Olympics on U.S. soil is our chance to reunify everyone. And I think if we can look past politics and say, you know what, this is one moment in time where the world's colliding on our soil and our stage, I think it's going to be a really, really special experience.
0: That was Olympic gold medalist Sean Johnson East.
13: That's it for today. Thanks for joining us. Tune in again next week for the latest on the stories moving big money in the world of sports.
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18: From ABC News, I'm Dave Packer. President Trump Friday touting the deal with Iran that's reopened a key channel.
19: Those ships are flowing out of the Hormuz Strait like nobody's ever seen before, actually. There were a lot of them, about 700 of them, and they're pouring out. The oil is all over the place.
18: But those negotiations with Iran on pause. Iran wants Israel to stop attacking Hezbollah. ABC's Mary Bruce.
20: Vice President J.D. Vance was expected to be in Switzerland to kick off the next phase of talks to determine the future of Iran's nuclear program. But before he could leave, Iran postponing because Israel was still trading attacks with Hezbollah in Lebanon. Vance has taken a strikingly harsh tone towards Israel.
21: You're a country of 9 million people. You can't just kill your way out of solving every single national security problem that you have.
20: Israel wasn't included in that deal.
18: Now, Special Envoy Steve Witkoff is en route to Switzerland, where Jared Kushner is expected to join him, says a U.S. official. Severe weather across the south in the wake of what was Tropical Storm Arthur in Atlanta. A massive tree came crashing through the roof of Uchenna Godwin Offers rental house.
22: Power is out in the whole place. The house started shaking and the ceiling started opening up.
24: It sounds like loud thunder, but like very close.
18: Trump administration officials insist they no longer plan to distribute money from an anti-weaponization fund stemming from the president's settled lawsuit against the IRS.
29: Judge Leonie Brinkema, who's already issued an injunction blocking the anti-weaponization fund, has said she would dismiss the lawsuit over it if senior Justice Department officials swear in a declaration that it's truly dead. Instead, the department responds to the judge by saying she can't make the officials do that. Rather than putting forward a sworn declaration in her court, they're pointing to Acting Attorney General Todd Blanche's pledge in a congressional hearing that the fund isn't moving forward.
18: ABC Stephen Portnoy. One person dead, more than 90 injured after two passenger trains collided in England north of London Friday. 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
18: Emmy-winning TV director James Burrows has died. Burrows co-created Cheers, directing 243 of the 273 episodes, as well as all 246 episodes of Will and Grace. He also helmed multiple episodes of such hits as Frasier, Friends, Mike and Molly, and the pilots of Two and a Half Men and The Big Bang Theory. Burroughs was 85. Former President Obama and former First Lady Michelle Obama personally greeted the first 100.

0: Seattle opened up some lanes of traffic on a major bridge project that they're working. So they're putting that work off. Others are adding transit routes.
1: Pishu's advice, leave early.
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4: Team USA won their World Cup match against Australia at Seattle Stadium. The end score was 2-0, and soccer fans flooded the streets of the city to celebrate. Our Scott Cardi spoke to a father and son after the game.
5: How was the experience?
6: It was phenomenal. Yeah? Phenomenal, yeah. Yeah.
5: How about being with all the Aussie fans?
6: It was cool. It was cool. You know, they had a lot of fun, but sorry to rain on their parade, you know.
5: And your son here, you got to see a major historical game here.
7: Yeah, it's incredible for the World Cup to be back in the U.S. after like 30 years.
4: The U.S. will take on Turkey in L.A. next Thursday. In other news, there is some relief at the gas pump. AAA reports the current state average for regular is $5.40 a gallon. That's down by about 15 cents from a week ago. And in the Seattle-Bellevue-Everett area, that average is $5.70. A headache for drivers could be a warning of what's to come. Northwest News Radio's Aaron Wright explains.
8: The Ballard Bridge reopened Thursday evening after getting stuck due to a heat-related mechanical problem. Seattle DOT says hot weather caused the bridge's steel components to expand, interfering with its opening and closing mechanisms. My Ballard reports the closure lasted about an hour and a half before a repair team, including a supervisor mechanic and an electrician, got things back up and running. Heat issues on Seattle's drawbridges are nothing new. During extreme heat, SDOT has sometimes sprayed cool water on the Ballard, Fremont, and University bridges to keep steel components from overheating and expanding. Those cooling showers can require brief closures while crews work. Aaron Wright, Northwest News Radio.
4: A sunny Saturday with highs in the mid-70s and lows around 55. 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
13: Meredith Whitaker, tech boss and defender of privacy.
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15: Wasn't Meredith versus Google. There is a groundswell of sentiment within tech now that is concerned with the fundamental question, how do we make sure that we are collectively governing this powerful technology so that those who would do harm with it aren't those who are in control?
13: From Bloomberg Weekend, this is the Michelle Hussein Show. I'm Michelle Hussein. Whether it's social media bans, AI and military strikes, the destruction of jobs, debate

0: about tech in our lives are all around us every day. I'm old enough to remember the 90s and the emergence of what today we call big tech. Back then, the companies were perceived as benign. They were full of important and exciting features that would connect us to people around the world, and they were pretty much free to use. Today, the story is much more complex. But even so, how many of us really think hard enough about our choices in tech, the products we use, and what the companies get out of us? Well, this conversation is with Meredith Whittaker, a tech boss who is different from her peers, partly because her product, the messaging app Signal, is non-profit. And also, it has a deep and, she says, unshakable promise to barely even collect our data, let alone sell it. If you're not a Signal user, but you know you've heard about it somewhere, it's probably because of the moment last year when the then US National Security Advisor added a journalist to what should have been a classified group chat about military action in Yemen. It became known, of course, as Signalgate. So that's some of the background. But as Meredith Whittaker came into the studio, there was a live issue in the UK. The government's plans to make it impossible for under 18s to take or share nude images on their phones. As you'll hear, she's got views on that, both the principle and whether the idea is even workable. But I had questions too on whether everyone has a right to be private. What about crime, abuse, terrorism? Ultimately, I hope you find this as compelling as I did. Meredith Whittaker is able to see the ironies in her world, to spot the moments of humor even, and at the same time, make us think. Obviously, I think some people listening to this might be pretty new to Signal, but I think anything that you can say to let us into your world and to tell us about you as well as what you do, I think would be great.
1: Yeah. I'll do my best. Signal's a bit more interesting than I am, but we'll see.
0: Meredith, I guess I would just love to start by asking about your own journey towards what you do now, because you worked in big tech at Google for more than a decade. Was there a moment in that period where you really started to think differently about privacy and data, a moment you can identify that's kind of critical in the development of your story?
1: I have considered that question. Is there a point where I tripped over something or a revelation happened? You know, Athena was birthed from the forehead of Zeus and suddenly there's insight. I don't think it was a moment. I come out of a non-traditional background for somebody working in the tech industry. I studied literature. I studied rhetoric. I was always an arts kid, and that's still where I, as a human being, really live. I love it. And so I was, I think, calibrated to perhaps ask different questions or just, you know, pursue different inquiries. But I think it was over time beginning to understand Google's business models, the political economic forces that were animating the company. After coming in as, basically, a novice, I did not pursue computer science in school. I was not interested in tech. I did not get, you know, a Commodore 64 when I was a kid and everything took off from there and I loved computers, right? Which, you know, the classic origin story. And so I had to ask really, really fundamental questions.
0: Yeah.
1: Like, what is a server?
0: Well, would I be right in thinking of you as a bit of a contrarian or maybe a rebel? I know that there was a key moment in your time at Google where you organized colleagues against a Pentagon contract that you realized was being signed.
1: I wouldn't adopt those terms myself. You know, I am somebody who thinks it's really important to maintain the dignity of my analysis. Like, if something is true, if there is empirical evidence supporting a conclusion, if we can look at the map and clearly see that there's a problem on the road ahead, then I am not somebody who's going to go along to get along with a convenient delusion. those things, once I see them, I'm not going to veer away or pretend that they don't exist, even if I have to take steps that might be scary or, you know, against the grain right. to do that.
0: Because I got the impression that by the end of your time at Google, you were kind of a thorn in management's side. You were organizing walkouts on other issues, ethics issues, and they saw you as a problem?
1: Well, people who would like to put the goals of infinite growth, infinite revenue, you know, profit above the reality of the harms or the problems or the choppy seas on the road ahead don't like people who point that out. But I do want to sort of frame that it wasn't Meredith versus Google. This was a groundswell from thousands of people.
0: Yeah, there were the walkouts at the time where people came out in big numbers to protest at different things.
1: Echoed today. DeepMind employees just unionized, concerned about the application of that technology for harmful purposes. You have OpenAI employees beginning to organize, or that's being reported in preparation for the IPO. There is a sort of groundswell of sentiment within tech now and outside of tech that is concerned with, you know, the fundamental question that I don't think can be avoided by anyone. How do we make sure that we are collectively governing this powerful technology so that those who would do harm with it aren't those who are in control? How do we scrutinize it? How do we put guardrails on it? How do we determine where it's used, where it's not used, how it's developed, and what the goals of that development are? Those are fundamental questions that every world leader, every government, every community considering a data center needs to be looking at. And where the leverage for governance, where that fulcrum exists, is an open question given the bipolar tech world we live in and the volatile geopolitical environment we're in.
0: So, and the fact that the tech world seems to be becoming ever more powerful, not least with the amount of interest in the IPOs.
1: Absolutely.
0: I want to take a moment to really understand what you do at Signal. The core promise is end-to-end encryption, which means only the sender or receiver can see the actual content of the messages. So how is that different from WhatsApp, which also has the same promise?
1: Well, the core promise of Signal is that in the digital world, where almost every micro action is surveilled, turned into data, processed in models, sold to advertisers, sold to data brokers, et cetera, we preserve the fundamental human right to private communication, full stop, which has existed for hundreds of thousands of years. That was the norm. If you and I are talking, that conversation is gone once we are done talking and part ways. And we have moved into a world where that ground has shifted dramatically out from under us, and that is no longer true. And we think that, you know, it is considered a fundamental human right for a very good reason. We can't live a full, dignified life with the ability to question authority, to have different relationships with people, to test ideas, to blow off steam if we don't have private communication. You can't do military strategy. You can't do human rights work. You can't do journalism, full stop. So Signal provides that in as robust a way as we can.
0: We approached Google on Meredith's assessment of their business model, but we've had no response. More from my conversation with Meredith Whittaker coming up. I'm Michelle Hussein, and this is Bloomberg.
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4: All investors should be students of history, as we talked about. And I think we know that over the course of history, there are cycles, that you're going to have a cycle where you're at war, and then another cycle where people are tired of war and you have peace for a while. At some point, you have peace long enough that people forget how bad war is and you end up in another war. And you have those similar cycles, whether it's the government spending and inflation and deflation, that sort of thing. Even the nature of debt, that debt feels great when nobody's asking you to pay it back, and when interest rates are low, at some point point that becomes pernicious and a giant problem. So I think we're likely to always see those cycles, at least as long as humans are in charge of markets. How do you navigate it? I think you navigate it by realizing that you may not see the cycle with clarity while you're in it, but you know there are cycles. You know that what is seems to be true today for all time probably won't be true for all time, and hold on to that. So again, it goes to the idea of holding inconsistent ideas in your head at the same time. This is both true and likely at some point to become less true or untrue, and you don't know exactly how. So how do you hold a portfolio? You diversify when things are up a lot and become more expensive and the go-forward return is low. You take profits. You trade out when things are out of favor so badly that the returns look high. Maybe there's a time to step in and buy during a period when others are dumping.
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1: No protocol that moved the field forward. In 2013, we introduced that to the world, and that is the core of our offering that protects the message content on Signal. What you send only goes between sender and receiver. Only the people you're talking to know it. WhatsApp licenses that protocol from us, and they also apply it to many of their messages that are sent. WhatsApp for Business is excluded from this in many cases, but they protect message content. So what you type, what you say is end-to-end encrypted. They can't see it, only the sender and receiver. However, you have to look at privacy beyond simply the message content. And this is where there are very fundamental differences between WhatsApp and Signal. Signal also applies encryption to protect what is called metadata, but that is extremely intimate and extremely revealing data. It's your profile photo, your name, who you talk to, when you talk to them, who's in your groups, how often you chat, when did you text your oncologist, when did you text your therapist, when did you text your lawyer, when did you text someone or your best friend, all of that information. So WhatsApp does collect that. We don't. We go out of our way to collect as close to no data as possible. And we make that open source.
15: Is it really that revealing, the other data, the message data? If someone can see that I wake up at 6 a.m. and I send a lot of messages at that time, and they might even know who I'm messaging, my mother, my colleagues, or people in other time zones. Is that really so revealing of me?
1: Oh, it absolutely can be. Are you messaging your FBI contacts because you want to be a source? Are you messaging a whistleblower attorney because you found corruption in your workplace and want to report that? Are you messaging a divorce lawyer? Are you messaging an oncologist?
15: Yeah, but what I mean is, again, it's like WhatsApp, for example, could see, oh, that other person is an oncologist, or that other person is in law enforcement, or is a source. But again, they can't see beyond that what the actual content is that I'm saying.
1: Well, no, not... Yeah, assuming that's not on WhatsApp for Business. However, I think we have to expand beyond simply the application and look at WhatsApp being owned by Meta, the parent company. Meta is a massive data collecting entity. Surveillance advertising is the heart of their business model. So, okay, you messaged your oncologist. All right, let's join that data with all of the other data we have in hand. We buy credit data from data brokers. We have Facebook data. We have Instagram data. And we have powerful AI models that can find patterns and search across the
15: data. So I might see ads for cancer drugs on Instagram? Is that what you're suggesting? Because surveillance advertising is a very inflammatory way to put it.
1: Well, I mean, it's a technical descriptor, right? It's targeted advertising based on the collection of data that reveals or purportedly reveals certain qualities of you and what you might like. Let's take another example. You're messaging a whistleblower attorney, and it's very high risk. And, you know, the corruption that you found is extreme. So they know, you know, okay, this is Whistleblower Aid, an organization that helps with that. Okay, it started messaging now. Okay, this is the contact. Okay, well, you know, what could they do with that? What could they reveal? Could that be subpoenaed? Could that be revealed to your employer? The fundamental answer is that, yes, this data is extremely revealing. It reveals patterns about you. We could hypothesize, but we know already that there's a woman who went to jail in the U.S. because Meta turned over DMs on Facebook Messenger between her and her daughter that showed her helping her daughter access and deal with reproductive care in the state of Nebraska.
15: Do you find it frustrating then when you see people not care about their privacy? Even like some people wouldn't even be aware, but people who are aware but just think this is the price I pay for these platforms being free at the point of use. Mm. Or maybe younger people especially who just think that there's nothing really in their life that they would mind being in the public domain.
1: Yeah, I find it frustrating when the argument that no one cares about privacy is leveraged by these firms to justify what they're doing. I don't actually find it frustrating when people who really, in my view, have little choice say, you know, hey, I can't do anything about this. I'm going to, you know, delete that from my long list of worries because I don't feel that I am empowered to act on this. I actually don't believe that people don't care about privacy, but I believe that the stakes are very obscure and we're all living in a world where we have dishes to do. We have bills to pay. We have things that are right on our doorstep to deal with. And thinking about data flows and privacy legislation is probably pretty far down on our list of concerns.
15: You had two big moments in the growth of Signal, both of which I remember. 2013, when Edward Snowden used it and trusted it to talk to journalists about U.S. government surveillance. Mm-hmm. And the second was Signal Gate last year, when a journalist was added to a supposedly highly classified Trump administration discussion on military action. When the second happened, what did you think? This is a great advertisement for Signal because it's secure enough for the U.S. government. Or
1: I thought, whoa, what's going on this morning? This is an interesting story. the article hit my feed the same time it hit anyone else's feed. And I think I had to read it twice to really let it sink in because it read almost like a telenovela. What I didn't anticipate after reading it initially was that Signal would become a main character and that it would become a story about Signal. And what I was primarily concerned about is that, you know, suddenly Signal was being reported on, spoken about by, you know, millions of people who weren't familiar with the intricacies of encrypted messaging or the, you know, technology itself. And I wanted to prevent misinformation that could hinder Signal or misinform people who, you know, often need to choose Signal in life or death consequences.
15: Because this was essentially about human frailty, someone who shouldn't have been added to that chat being added. And your worry was that it would make it look like Signal itself was insecure.
1: Yeah, it would be framed as a problem with Signal or a problem with privacy or, you know, that was a very volatile, very heightened news cycle. So how that would turn out was not clear. But yes, I mean, this was ultimately men's thumbs doing things. That is not something an application developer can take responsibility.
15: Was it good for numbers?
1: It was, It turned out well for us. We saw growth across the U.S., across the world, and we've seen pretty steady growth since then.
15: Can I ask you, Meredith, how you reconcile yourself with where your product is being used by people to do harm to others? And particularly the example of child sexual abuse. Am I right in thinking that if pedophiles, abusers are using Signal to circulate images of child sexual abuse, that can happen without them fearing that you will hand over data to law enforcement?
1: We go out of our way to not be a social media company. So we could pump our numbers fairly easily if we added things like broadcast channels or features that allowed you to find people with similar interests and you meet strangers on Signal. But Signal has made a very conscientious choice to stay in our narrow lane as an interpersonal communications app, which means you have to encounter the person you're talking to in some capacity that is not a, you know, viral find a friend feed.
15: Yeah, that's outside the app essentially.
1: Yeah.
15: But once you do find that person, you can be sure that anything you share with them is free from that is, outside.
1: Yeah, that is Signal's promise. We are open source. We are, you know, people audit our code regularly. We have the open source community looking at our code. We cannot collect that data. We cannot turn that data over. And, you know, look, we limit the features that allow virality. We limit the features that allow mass distribution. And we do that very conscientiously. I also need to make a fundamental point that is, you know, it is simply true that encryption either works for everyone or it works for no one. There is no way to have a golden key or a special backdoor or access just for the good guys.
15: Do you ever struggle with that? Knowing that there will be people who are using it for the most abusive possible images of children who are on Signal right now. Like, are there moments where you find that hard to reconcile or come to terms with yourself?
1: The fact of child sexual abuse is horrifying to me. Absolutely. And I think we need to take that so seriously as a society that needs to get much, much better with looking gnarly problems in the face and actually tackling them. But I also struggle with the persistent focus on privacy as the purported barrier to solving these issues when we have most of the Epstein list walking around without consequences, when we have so few mechanisms to actually help children when they report a powerful figure in their community, when we are defunding the actual law enforcement officers who take this data, act on this data, move to prosecute the uncles, the fathers, the pastors who are perpetrating this abuse.
15: Can I give you the example in the UK where many people would think you have to use every tool in the block, right? So you have to use the levers you're pointing to, and perhaps you have to use the levers in tech as well. So the UK government is moving towards making it compulsory for tech companies to ensure that children can't take or share nude images through their platforms. Is that workable, do you think? And if the UK compelled that, what would it mean for your presence here?
1: Well, I'll start by saying there's never been more data accessible to law enforcement than there is now. That were law enforcement funded, were social services well funded, they could act on and often don't, often delay or often simply don't have the capacity. So when we talk about every tool in the toolbox, we need to recognize that there are some tools that are not being picked up and there are some tools that seem an obsessive focus of politicians who like to abstract these very difficult problems into the technical domain and pretend there is one technical fix they can apply to solve a problem that needs a social solution.
15: We asked Meta to comment on her characterization of its business model and approach to privacy. A spokesperson for WhatsApp responded by saying, "We also look at privacy beyond encrypting messages. We don't keep logs of who everyone is messaging or calling. We do not track the messages people are sending one another for ads. We do not sell user data." More from my conversation with Meredith Whittaker coming up. I'm Michelle Hussein, and this is Bloomberg.
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17: The U.S. takes a win in their World Cup match against Australia. The game ended at Seattle Stadium with a score of 2-0. Of course, celebrations broke out all across the country, but fans were especially excited right here in Seattle. Northwest News Radio Scott Carty spoke with an Australian fan who hasn't quite accepted the loss.
18: How you feeling?
19: Well, it was a tough day, but statistically, Australia won. If you look at the population of both countries, you'll find that we scored 12 times the goals of America. One of them happened to be an own goal. So if you can put that aside, Australia won. And statistically, we are very, very happy.
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20: Yes, that's why I married him.
17: In other news, a bill that would provide the NCAA with the means to oversee revenue in major college sports moves from a committee to the Senate for a vote. Northwest News Radio's Eric Heinz reports.
21: If passed, the Protect College Sports Act gives the NCAA an antitrust exemption so that it could enforce a cap on payments to athletes as well as rules related to eligibility and transfers. Co-sponsor Senator Maria Cantwell of Washington says it also protects high school and college athletes from predatory agents.
22: You've signed a piece of paper that probably signed away property, earnings, signed away things that even if you never make it into college or the pros, all of a sudden now you are financially obligated to this person who took advantage of you.
21: It calls for limiting college athletes to a single transfer without penalty and restricts athlete eligibility to a maximum of 5 years.
17: A sunny Saturday with highs in the mid-70s and lows around 55. 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
15: And you're listening to some highlights of the Michelle Hussein Show podcast on Bloomberg Radio. Today, I'm speaking with Meredith Whitaker, president of the Signal Foundation. LLMs, ChatGPT and Claude, like, what would you like us to be aware of in privacy terms when we put prompts into the chats?
4: Well, I mean, flatly, like, these are not your friends. These are not conscious beings. These are not sentient interlocutors.
15: They're very useful.
4: Sure. Many things are very useful.
15: Chats, and you can say you don't want your chats to be shared.
4: You can say all sorts of things, but ultimately the power to determine whether that happens or not is in the hands of the entity that is running that service. And those can be stored, those can be logged, those can be mined for more data, those can be tweaked slightly to calibrate the responses to your purported preference on behalf of, say, advertisers. You know, maybe there's an airline that has paid to advertise. And instead of showing ads, perhaps, and I'm working with a hypothetical here, we don't have evidence of this, but this is very much in the realm of the possible. You say, hey, ChatGPT, find me a very cheap flight. And instead of finding you the cheapest flight, it finds you one with their preferred advertising partner that is not cheaper.
15: Do you use them?
4: I mean, I ask them to format a document here and there, but no, I have no relationship with them. I don't ask them questions. I'm very serious about my thinking and my writing, and I don't want the process of working through an idea, the struggle of not knowing and then figuring it out, to be foreclosed or eclipsed by the response of a system that's kind of averaging what's already out there.
15: Yeah, I guess that's a different argument. That's also about safeguarding your headspace or your thinking time beyond privacy. The next generation or the next layer of all these models is the more autonomous personal assistant type thing. You know, Microsoft Copilot, Mustafa Suleiman was on this program and he said to me, you know, by next Christmas, you can be buying your Christmas presents through Microsoft Copilot, working out what you need to buy for whom. What do you think of that kind of autonomous agent being in people's lives? What would it mean in privacy terms?
4: Yeah, I mean, that's a great question. And let's take Mustafa's little vision of, you know, AI Christmas. I can't wait. Everyone's getting a gift certificate to Microsoft Copilot. but what would that mean, right? So we have a Windows laptop that's running Copilot, and I say, hey, Copilot, I don't want to live my life. I would like you to live it for me, and I don't really want to think about the warm feelings I have for those that I'm buying gifts for, or think about what they might actually love, or, you know, engage in that like generous interpersonal communal feeling that maybe should be at the heart of Christmas. Who knows? But I don't have the time for that. I'm going to play pickleball or whatever the thing I am doing, and I would like you to do that for me. And I would like you to figure out what gifts to buy. I would like you to consult with my siblings group chat and see, you know, what our family might like. I would like you to buy those gifts, and I would like you to figure out how to get them to the right place. Well, okay, that would need access to my credit card. That would need access to my browser to pretend it is me, to drive through that browsing history to find those things. If it's accessing my siblings group chat, that would need access to my Signal. I would need the ability to message my siblings on my behalf. And then it would need my home address, say, to ship those gifts. It would need maybe my calendar to make sure they get there on time, et cetera, et cetera. So what you've just described is a system with very, very pervasive access across multiple applications and services. And importantly, in the context of Signal, it would constitute a kind of a backdoor into Signal. Would be able to access Signal, pull data out of Signal.
15: Your objection isn't just privacy and access to our data. It's actually that you think once something like that ends up on a phone because we've given it permission to, it could actually be a threat to Signal's ethos and promise.
4: We have described it metaphorically as breaking the blood-brain barrier between the operating system and the application layer. So
15: you can make Signal secure enough to protect against that?
4: Well, what we are seeing in the case of these agents are promises like this, right? The access of data at the application layer, pulling that data into a context window, but it's sort of a big data slurry that the agent sort of acts on and remembers. And then implementations, architectures for this agent that are very unsafe from a cybersecurity perspective.
15: Because the agent is essentially becoming the person, or the agent has been given the license to be, you have to be me or... Well, not you, because I'm sure you would never go down this route, but
4: I try not to. That is my struggle. But you've given it what, you know, in sort of technical terms, like root access to your life. You've given it the keys to the kingdom, because to act on your behalf, it needs to be able to do everything you would do.
15: Do you worry then about this as an existential threat to Signal? It's clearly not that easy to run the foundation.
4: Yeah, I do. I do worry.
15: Because it seems quite likely that it will come to pass. Just if you look at how much bigger these companies are getting by the day, and they're going to need to make more promises about what they can offer. Mm-hmm. I use the example of Copilot, but there are others clearly.
4: Yeah. Any one of the operating system vendors that decides to implement an agent with these capacities is ultimately hollowing out the ability for Signal and others to guarantee privacy or data protection at the application layer. And this is a quiet but profound shift that we are witnessing.
15: Can you fight it?
4: Oh, I mean, I don't believe in inevitability, and I am willing to fight on my principles. You know, I don't know if I can win it, but I will do everything I can because I think this is fundamental. I am concerned that we are seeing extremely hasty decisions made by very powerful actors. You know, we have three companies in the world with control over our core operating systems. That's Google with Android, Microsoft with Windows, and Apple with iOS, macOS. We all are relying on one or another of those, and they can make decisions by fiat that fundamentally harm our collective cybersecurity, that take away any choice we might have for privacy, and that completely hamstring developers at the application layer who've spent so much labor, so much money, so much intention on building different services that protect or do X, Y, and Z. So we are seeing, ironically, almost in the name of AI agents, a move of agency away from the application layer, away from the user, away from the consumer who uses these devices, back into these centralized companies.
15: Give us some advice then, because I think I could take away, okay, wherever you have the option to tick the box saying to limit the use of your data, do it. But I think you're also telling me that you don't really trust in the in what you get back for saying, don't use my data, I don't want it shared. Or,
4: well, you know, look, I think we have evidence that, you know, simply trusting is not a sound conclusion. I do come from maybe an old school where I think you should verify then trust. What is the advice? I think healthy skepticism and a recognition that this technology is not magic. It can be extremely useful. It can have profound applications, particularly where finding patterns in large amounts of data is useful for XYZ. But it runs on hardware. It runs on software. When we talk about AI, we're not talking about a magical sky god that can suddenly solve all our problems, answer all our questions. We are talking about a statistical model that is then embedded in a hardware software system using software libraries, implementing choices on the user interface level that are made by people that are susceptible to vulnerabilities.
15: Tell me what you do in your own life, because Signal for messaging, what else? What do you, what is common in the rest of our lives that you never use and you think we should? Like when you go for a run, do you put it on Strava? You would not do that?
4: No, I don't. I mean, the fulcrum of leverage for me is not individual consumer choice. And I am not trying to be a holier than thou purist, right? You know, I have a tracking app I use for different health metrics. It's been helpful for me. I travel a lot and it's been helpful for me seeing that.
15: That's health data.
4: Yeah, that is health
15: data.
4: That'll
15: be used.
4: Yeah. And I benefit from that. I think the lever we need to be pushing on is much more systemic change. I am not going to opt out of life. I am not going to go live in a cabin in the woods and like pay someone to print out my emails at the post office in town or whatever we're talking about, you know, so that I can feel private, right? Like if we look even at Signal's privacy promises, we're not talking about sort of isolation from our social, economic, political lives, living in a vacuum of like holier than thou cybersecurity purity. We're talking about the ability to talk to other people, to share with them, right? And so, yeah, I have an Instagram, right? I use social media. I have the NTS app. It's a really good web radio that has great mixes, right? Like I listen to that. Maybe they collect data. I push reject all, but I don't always trust that that's actually rejecting cookies. I am a person living in 2026 and I want to participate in the world. You know, the choices offered, yes, no, or maybe aren't the choices you want. As a dream a little bigger. What do you want from these companies? What world do you want to live in? What world would be the thing you want to help build? And then how do you think about demanding from the people who have commandeered, who have created, who now hold so much power over our social, political, and economic institutions via the tech infrastructures, the information ecosystem on the tech platforms, the AI decision making that is inoculating so many functions in our lives? What do we need from them to help create that world? not simply if I'm given the choice, yes or no, which do I choose? And that's the limit of my ability to enact any change in my life. But do we want tech in our education system and how? Yes, we do. Okay, well then what does it look like? And how do we work to guarantee that we're actually using it to shape that better world and not simply being shaped by decisions made on a whiteboard in Mountain View by a handful of product managers who really have to ship AI this quarter or they're not going to get promoted.
15: Who you probably know because you once used to work with them.
4: Yeah, they're all named Mike.
15: Even now? Is it still like that?
4: Even now. I've heard.
15: You never miss that world? I mean, it's a very big bucks world for apart from other things.
4: Am I sad I'm not like rich?
15: Yeah.
4: No. Like I'm hood rich. I'm happy being hood rich.
15: What does hood rich mean?
4: It means rich in the context of the neighborhood.
15: Of your hood, right.
4: Not rich in the context of complaining about the champagne on your private flight.
15: And your hoods are both New York and Paris, so
4: don't cry for me.
15: Meredith Whitaker, thank you so much.
4: It was great. Thank you.
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8: From ABC News, I'm Dave Packer. That southern soaker from what was Tropical Storm Arthur is still a threat. Waters rising, millions on alert for flash floods. ABC's Morgan Norwood is in Robertsdale, Alabama.
9: The heat-fueled remnants of Tropical Storm Arthur flooding communities in Stone County, Mississippi. And here in Baldwin County, Alabama, east of Mobile, roads inundated. Millions in the Midwest cleaning up from devastating tornadoes.
8: Israel and Iranian-backed Hezbollah agreeing to halt the fighting in southern Lebanon that left 47 people in Lebanon and 4 Israeli soldiers dead. It threatened to unravel the interim agreement to end the U.S. war with Iran. Peace talks in Geneva were postponed. ABC's Britt Clendid in Jerusalem.
10: The White House insists there's now a ceasefire, but Israel's far-right ultra-nationalists have come out with some very strong words, including one of them saying that all of Lebanon must burn.
8: President Trump accusing vandals of being behind the peeling paint on the Lincoln Memorial Reflecting Pool Service, providing no evidence for the claim. Caution on the West Coast.
11: Deadly week on California beaches with the threat of sneaker waves, rip currents, and high tides. Bay Kadat says she's lucky to be alive. She says she was fishing off a beach when a sneaker wave swept her away.
12: It swallowed me up very easily. The ocean is not our friend.
11: Sneaker wave warnings are up around California through Sunday. And again, lifeguards say do not turn your back toward the waves and keep children at an arm's distance if around the water.
8: At least one person dead, many injured after a massive fire broke out at a resort in the Dominican Republic today. 15 firefighting units battling the blaze at the nearly 700-room Viva Dominicas Beach Resort at La Altagracia Province. One passenger train collision in England had hit another train north of London, leaving one person dead and dozens injured. And Team USA beating Australia 2-0 in Seattle to advance to the World Cup knockout round. You're listening to ABC News.
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8: Gas prices have fallen to just under $4 a gallon on average nationally, but how long will that last with uncertainty over the U.S.-Iran deal? ABC Chief Business Correspondent Rebecca Jarvis.
14: Prices go up like a rocket, but they come down like a feather. And with these talks stalled now, it throws another wrench in. Prices of oil are started above $120 a barrel in the midst of this war. They are down this morning to about $77 a barrel.
8: Still, American drivers are collectively paying a dollar more per gallon than they were in late February. The union representing drivers says horse carriage rides in Central Park in New York are on hold until at least Tuesday. They're reviewing safety protocols in the wake of an 18-year-old tourist's death. The union says it supports increased oversight of drivers, including regular checks and enforcement of protocols. Earlier this year, War Secretary Pete Hegseth made the flu vaccine optional for U.S. troops. Now an Air Force base is dealing with an outbreak.
17: Sources tell us there are now at least 159 known cases of the flu among recruits at Joint Base San Antonio, along with two hospitalizations. One source says officials are

0: Capital Stadium, the end score was 2-0, and soccer fans flooded the streets of the city to celebrate. Our Scott Cardy spoke to a father and son after the game.
1: How was the experience?
2: It was phenomenal. Yeah. Phenomenal, yeah.
1: How about being with all the Aussie fans?
2: It was cool. It was cool. And, you know, they had a lot of fun. But I'm sorry to rain on their parade, you know.
1: And your son here, you got to see a major historical game here.
3: Yeah, it's incredible for the World Cup to be back in the U.S. after like 30 years.
0: The U.S. will take on Turkey in L.A. next Thursday. In other news, there is some relief at the gas pump. AAA reports the current state average for regular is $5.40 a gallon. That's down by about 15 cents from a week ago. And in the Seattle-Bellevue-Everett area, that average is $5.70. A headache for drivers could be a warning of what's to come. Northwest News Radio's Aaron Wright explains.
4: The Ballard Bridge reopened Thursday evening after getting stuck due to a heat-related mechanical problem. Seattle DOT says hot weather caused the bridge's steel components to expand, interfering with its opening and closing mechanisms. My Ballard reports the closure lasted about an hour and a half before a repair team, including a supervisor mechanic and an electrician, got things back up and running. Heat issues on Seattle's drawbridges are nothing new. During extreme heat, SDOT has sometimes sprayed cool water on the Ballard, Fremont, and University bridges to keep steel components from overheating and expanding. Those cooling showers can require brief closures while crews work. Aaron Wright, Northwest News Radio.
0: A sunny Saturday with highs in the mid-70s and lows around 55. 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
9: Procurement and merchandising over at Baldor Specialty. So thank you so much for coming on All Thoughts.
10: Yeah, absolutely. Very excited to be here. I have quite a few friends that are flabbergasted that I get to be on All Thoughts of all things. So
9: no, this
10: I'm excited to talk tomatoes.
9: This is the perfect guest for the perfect moment. Can you tell us what Baldor actually does?
10: Yeah, so Baldor is a 30-year-old food service distribution company based up in the Hunts Point Market area of Bronx here in New York City. We distribute food from Maine to Northern Virginia, send out about 500 trucks a day with food, mostly to food service restaurants, right? So about 70% restaurants, 30% independent retail or other wholesalers. We got our start actually, you know, Balducci's in Greenwich Village.
9: Yeah, sure.
10: So Andy Balducci and Joe Doria. Joe Doria was their produce sourcing guy. And he was always out there looking for the best and most unique varieties that he could possibly find. And so suddenly they saw a lot of chefs that they knew in the area shopping at their store, had a great idea of starting a wholesale distribution company. So they took Balducci and Doria, combined them together.
9: That makes
10: and that's
9: sense.
10: Actually how you get Baldor, which is a fun story. So that was in the 70s, 80s. That business grew, expanded, started to blow up. They spun it off as a separate company in 91 when Andy Balducci's son-in-law, Kevin Murphy, took over the business. He ran it until about 2013 when he passed away from cancer, and his son TJ is our owner now and CEO, and he's been running the company since then.

0: Within the realm of food distribution, if someone asked me to like name all the food distributors, I would be able to name Sysco. We've done at least one episode on them. I might be able to name United Natural Foods, and then I would be able to name Beldor.
1: Mm-hmm.
0: And Beldor would be the only one that I would associate in my mind, maybe because you've done a good job with branding, et cetera. It's like, okay, these are high quality ingredients rather than just food distribution. Who are your clients? Who do you sell into at Beldor?
1: Yeah, we sell just about anybody, right? But I think we've made our bread and butter as this, and I listened to your Sysco episode, right? And broadliners that you were talking about on that podcast. We view ourselves as a highliner. So we're going to carry a wide assortment. We carry everything from meat and dairy to produce, which is what we had our start in. And that's our wheelhouse for sure. But we have experts in all of those areas. And our job is to build a curated assortment, of maybe 7,500 SKUs versus the Sysco carrying 20,000 plus, right? So the merchants on my team, they just have this insatiable appetite to go out and find the best produce, the best meat that they possibly can to fit whatever that customer's need is, whether it is something that's more commodity based, like a basic romaine, to high specialty variety tomatoes, like some of the ones that I brought
0: today. And what's the mix in terms of restaurants versus grocery stores, or restaurants versus whatever else?
1: Yeah, so we're about 70%, maybe a little bit more in restaurants.
0: Okay.
1: And there we service everything from the Michelin star partners that we have, that we have a lot of long existing relationships with some of the top chefs in the areas that we serve, to your local bodegas or bagel shops as well.
2: So how does the relationship with supermarkets or restaurants typically work? Would it be, I'm a restaurant and I don't know, I want to do a caprese salad, and so I need some really good tomatoes. Do I call you up and I ask you specifically to source tomatoes for the salad, or do you have like a catalog that I start flipping through? Or
1: So you go to beldorfood.com, right, and you go onto our website, and from there you can see our full assortment. And then once you sign up as a customer, then you're able to see pricing and availability and some of those things to make the decisions of what you possibly want to buy. Hmm. We also have our sales reps that are partnering with a specific set amount of accounts that bring that white glove service, right? We want to make sure that you have somebody that you can call and pick up the phone and say, hey, I want to do a caprese salad. What do you
2: think
1: will
2: work? Where are my tomatoes?
1: Yeah, or
2: they're
1: yes,
2: late.
1: Yes, exactly. We get mostly those calls, but also some of the innovation calls as well of like, I'm looking to do a caprese, what would you suggest, right? And so between that high touch white glove service that our sales teams provides, as well as our merchandising expertise and storytelling on the website that we love to do, we're really able to maybe bring that picture full circle a little bit better than maybe some others out there, to really allow you to tell that story on your menu.
0: So I don't really know that much about the restaurant industry, but I read Kitchen Confidential.
1: Mm-hmm.
0: And there in that book, Anthony Bourdain talks a lot about, like, you know, he'll play off the suppliers. He's like, oh, this guy could get me this fish at this price. What can you do? But this strikes me as very relevant in a time of high price volatility, which we've particularly seen over the last several years. Talk about the duration of contracts and how long they can last. I never seem to be able to get clear answers on this. Can a restaurant, say, lock in a price for 6 months? Is it week by week? What are these relationships and how stable are they?
1: Yeah, that's a trade secret, Joe.
0: Okay.
1: No, I'm kidding. No, I think we want to meet the chef where they are, right? And so we offer a wide variety of opportunities of how they might want to price with us, right? Anything from daily pricing to weekly pricing to, depending on the size of the restaurant chain, we will offer longer term contracts as well. But I do think there is some push and play left in this industry of, you know, a chef wants to be able to price shop a little bit, right?
0: Okay.
1: And so a lot of our customers, you know, our view is that we provide that value, not just in making sure that you have a good value on the price, but that our service is way above par, right? We're going to deliver on time. Uh-huh. Our cutoffs are the latest that you can get from any distributor. So if you're a chef in New York City at 11 o'clock at night, you can go on our website and still order product, where most other competitors.
0: And what time would it get there the next morning? If they
1: depending on their account and their delivery time, as early as 6 a.m.
0: Wow.
1: Yeah.
2: So are you seeing a lot of customers at the moment trying to lock in tomato prices, given where they seem to have gone to recently?
1: This tomato pricing thing is unique as far as like how expensive it got. But I'd say in general in produce, this is like a very much a normal working environment for my team, of just prices spiking and going crazy here and there. And I think a lot of that is produce demand, especially in the U.S., is rather inelastic in the short term.
0: Mm-hmm.
1: And it's so reliant on weather. and acreage grown and the production out of that acreage, that you see very wild swings in markets all the time, right? Like tomatoes was the last thing to pop.
0: Yeah.
1: I guarantee this summer you're going to be hearing about romaine again, because that's already almost $100 a case right now, which is insane for romaine because of bad weather in California, and avocados as well. Avocados went from $30 a case to $80 a case in literally the span of a week. Wow. In the last week.
0: Prices of tomatoes, there was actually a Bloomberg piece just yesterday, prices up 40% from a year ago. Let's decompose the price of a tomato. So I buy a tomato and it's 40% more. Like, you know, how much of that is transport? How much of that is fertilizer? How much of that is land, et cetera? Like, what goes into the price of a tomato and what is the main driver of swings year over year?
1: Yeah, so let's maybe break this down a couple different ways.
0: Great.
1: So you have your retail price point that a customer sees. Save that for a second. Let's talk about the wholesale price of like what a going price of a tomato should be if you're going to go directly to a farmer and buy half a truck of tomatoes, right? For that piece, there's all the costs they have to grow, right? So you're talking fertilizer, seed, labor, water, the production costs around their facility, the energy, and the trucking, right? Those are the base things that go into growing a tomato, right? So they have a base cost that they have to hit every year to just break even, right? The way that market works is then usually typically they're going to contract a certain portion of it to try to make sure they get a guaranteed return to make some profit. And then they're going to call that 60, 70%. The rest are going to try to play on the open market, which means whatever the USDA price is, going rate for what a wholesale tomato should be, that's what we're going to sell the rest of the 30% at, right?
0: Okay.
1: To try to catch some of these upswings and actually make some profit, right? Like a lot of these growers that we deal with, this is a razor thin margin business, just like ours is as well, and groceries as well, right? Like your food cost is such a huge part of the cost for whether it's a grower, a retailer, a food service distribution company, you're playing in margins of single digits, right? What happened specifically this time was, if you look at winter growing of tomatoes, you can't grow a tomato in New Jersey in the winter. You can't grow it in Illinois in the winter, right? You're going to be growing tomatoes in Florida.
0: We'll get to the greenhouse conversation a little bit, but
1: right? But your traditional field tomatoes are going to be grown in Florida and in Mexico. And you think of, okay, for December until the spring starts, right? So call around this time when some of the more local programs start going further south. If you needed 100 tomatoes for the U.S. market, 30 of them are going to come from Florida. 70 of them are going to come from Mexico.
0: Okay.
1: So about 70% of our tomato production in the winter is done in Mexico now, 30% in the U.S. If you go back pre-NAFTA or right around when NAFTA started, that was completely reversed. It was about 80% domestic, 20% Mexico, which we can also dive into, which is a fascinating story. The globalization of produce, and when we talk about flavor and quality, it's a very interesting story as well. When this freeze, so there are two freezes that happened in Florida this winter. That took 80% of the crop in Florida out completely. Blooms fell off, vines died. Was not a great situation, right? Over $150 million worth of tomatoes lost. Again, produce demand is rather inelastic. So you took a market that needed 100 tomatoes, and you took 26 out of the equation, and you're left with, you know, the 74 tomatoes that are left for 100, right? And anytime that happens, that's where you see these spikes. So it's less about the input costs themselves.
0: Got it.
1: At this point, I would say a majority of it was weather-related. Now, the other thing is they're always going to grow a little bit more than what we need for the market or their best guess. But it's a very segmented industry, so nobody knows exactly how much acreage everybody's putting in. The USDA does some projections. But in general, we did see Mexico decline their production a little bit this year, probably 3 to 4%. Doesn't sound like a lot, but when they're supplying 70% of the U.S. market in the winter, that was actually quite a bit. Well, that was because of the anti-dumping tariff that was put in place of 17% and change. It was implemented back in July of last year. So it's a long history between Florida growers and Mexico growers about the price of tomatoes and what a fair cost to grow actually is. So in the 90s and into the 2000s, there were accusations by Florida growers of dumping by Mexico growers. There's the Mexico defense was our cost to produce is lower. We have lower labor costs. We're getting better yields. So this isn't actually something that like we're economically selling lower in our home country versus you or not. I think there's truth on both sides to that for sure. But we have these suspension agreements in place that had floors on tomato pricing that was allowed to be charged in the U.S. from Mexico growers. That changed last year in July when the U.S. government reopened the case and put the anti-dumping tariff on Mexico. And that change created more uncertainty than maybe the floor would have under the old suspension agreements that were in place. So between those two things, I think it was a little bit of a perfect storm of you decimated the Florida crop. Mexico didn't have a ton of extra production left available. And you see this crazy spike where a case of tomatoes on average went from in April, much closer to the five-year average, to May was $65 a case on average for the whole month and very high.
0: Stay tuned for more of our interview with Jacob Krempel at Belder Specialty Foods. We are talking about the surge in price of tomatoes. To hear the full conversation, subscribe to Odd Lots wherever you get your podcasts. I'm Jill Weisfeld.
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2: Those actually come from. We're speaking with Jacob Krempel, the SVP of Procurement and Merchandising at Baldor Specialty. Would you expect prices to actually go up even more from here?
1: So in June, we're back to the five-year average already.
0: Oh, good.
1: It's, towards the end of May, into June, it started to drop again. But this is where you get into the retail component. Yeah, everybody says retailers, they take their prices up like a rocket and down like a feather.
0: Mm-hmm.
1: And so retailers, we'll use this as an opportunity to see, is there a new price floor that they're happy with where maybe I'm going to charge the consumer a little bit more than I traditionally used to when these markets are this cheap, because the customer is still going to pay, it might not be $2.69 a tomato, but maybe $1.99 a tomato when I used to be able to have to go to $1.49, right? If you think of grocery retail economics, it's changed significantly over the last 15 years.
0: Hmm.
1: So if you think of like how much home delivery or click and collect, like pick up at the store, they're much more advertising and marketing companies now, where they're selling customer data to their suppliers about what are customers actually purchasing or not. All these things cost money for them to stand up and run, right? And so I think what you're seeing is, while grocery EBITDA is about the same, they're all still that, you know, traditionally was 4 to 6. Now you might see the larger retailers in that still maybe 4 to 6, 5 to 7 range.
0: As margin. Okay.
1: Yep. At the end of the day, when you take all their costs into account, right, they have a lot more expense on the books in ways that they didn't have before, because they're having to pay for the additional labor and tech infrastructure and warehouses to be able to do the direct delivery, the more like Amazon style approach that everybody is used to of like, I want something today and I want it now.
0: So just to be clear, the margins are stable because on the one side of the ledger, their costs have gone up, build out all this tech. But on the other side, they have data that they can sell and that is monetizable, and they roughly even out, and that's how you get the stable margin.
1: Yep. And they're also charging you a higher price as well, right? Like, I think some of the consumer is definitely paying for some of their want of being able to get stuff more on demand.
0: Right.
1: Right. As well as the variety that they're expected to carry. A grocery store in the 70s, a produce department was probably 75 to 100 SKUs. A grocery store today is 300 to 500 SKUs in their produce department.
0: Wow.
1: So they're expected to carry this high variety, all these unique things that comes with more shrink as well, right? So they have to balance all of that. So with those economics changes for them, I do think what we're seeing is that retailers are tending to hold on to prices longer than they traditionally would, to try to help pay for some of this. And that's where you think of beef is also one of the things everybody's talking about, how crazy beef prices are. And they are insane. I was at a restaurant the other weekend in the city, and they had a strip steak on the menu for like $120.
2: Oh my God, for a strip steak?
0: I love a strip steak, but that's crazy.
1: But people are still paying that, which is crazy. Like the demand for beef is not slowing down, even though these prices are getting so high.
2: Yeah.
1: But if you look at retail versus wholesale, the cutout, the difference between the retail price of beef and the wholesale price of beef, is at the highest that it's ever been, both in a dollar perspective and a percent perspective. So go back 20 years, the difference between the price per pound of beef at wholesale and retail is probably 30%.
0: Uh-huh.
1: Now it's probably closer to 40-45%.
0: Really?
1: Yeah. So again, retailers are sort of like building on this momentum of this idea of like
0: push, yeah.
1: This, you know, lack of consumer knowledge of what the market really is. And that's something we can't play in the food service side of the business. We're up like a rocket, down like a rock, because our chefs and some of the buying teams that they have are much more knowledgeable about markets than the average consumer is.
2: Interesting. So if they see high tomato prices in the headlines, they're not going to be fooled thinking that like, oh, it's going to go up even further from here. They're like, all right, yep. The spike's done. Why are you still charging me this amount?
1: They're going to log on to the USDA website and look at prices. They're going to be talking with some of our farmers and growers about field projections as well with some of them. And so, yeah, it's a much more savvy buyer than maybe the traditional, you know, American retail consumer.
0: It's interesting to think that, you know, one of the promises of the internet was like, oh, the customer is going to be able to like be so well informed, right? And they're going to know, like, they're going to be able to find the best price. And there probably is that to some extent, right? That there probably are customers who are like extremely well informed and can find the best price. But the part that they didn't talk about was that the retailer would be very well informed about the customer,
2: right. Mm-hmm.
0: And that they would be just as savvy and have all kinds of counter tactics to counter the customer's ability to learn about the price.
2: Right. And not to get all antitrust, but if the customer has limited options for buying tomatoes, it's not like you can go into a supermarket armed with your knowledge of the USDA website and start negotiating. Although that would be fun.
1: I can't say I haven't tried that before. It doesn't work.
2: Oh, interesting. All right.
1: I do complain to the head produce clerk at our store every once in a while about the price.
0: Yes, I know the real
1: price of this. Like, come on, guys.
2: What's the deal with disease in tomatoes? Because I see that mentioned a little bit in relation to Mexico. And my assumption nowadays is that basically every major crop in the world is dealing with like some sort of very troublesome disease or pest or something like that. Is it the same for tomatoes?
1: Yeah, for sure. And I think that created some, I'd say, pre-freeze impact in general on the tomato industry, where acreage and production was probably slightly down overall, mostly in greenhouses. They were dealing with a couple different viruses that were sweeping through the more traditional greenhouse varieties of mostly your snacking tomatoes, right? That they were not used to and didn't really expect to have to deal with. And those viruses were decimating those greenhouses, where they'd have to tear everything out, soil included, and just replant and start everything from the beginning in these greenhouses. So tomato pricing, especially on more of the snacking or high flavor variety of things that you would see in a grocery store have been pretty volatile for a while now because of this. They've introduced some new varieties that are very promising and have slowed the impact of this already. But it's Mother Nature at the end of the day, right? And like it's a continually evolving Mother Nature that you're always going to be dealing with something new as a grower.
0: So let's talk about the quote tomato price, because there isn't actually a tomato price, because there isn't actually a tomato. And like we have one kind and here's a box. And I think there's a few different types of tomatoes just within this one box alone. So I sort of have a two-part question. The first part is, how correlated are tomato prices, like whether we're talking about like a New Jersey beefsteak tomato or one of these, like generally speaking, is there a sort of stable relationship between tomato prices, or do you see like, you know, the big fat red ones might be pricing in a very different trajectory than say these multicolor snacking tomatoes?
1: Yeah, they all interplay with each other a little bit. I would say you do have more complementary or substitutable tomatoes, right? So if you think of like a round tomato, like your New Jersey beefsteak and a Roma tomato.
0: Yeah, the Roma,
1: those are pretty interchangeable. So in Florida, what happened was it was a huge wipeout of rounds. And so it created a lot of pressure on the Roma market as well. And so you saw that explode. And then this one was so bad that anybody was trying to get any tomato they could get. So you did see it start to affect some of the more cherry tomatoes or vine ripe tomatoes that you would see out there. I'd say in general, there's some interplay. It all depends on, again, supply and demand. If there's not a ton of rounds to go around, then Romas are going to get pushed up. If there's not a ton of Romas to go around, then everybody's going to switch into the high flavor stuff.
0: So then, speaking of the high flavor stuff, so it's like, you know, I'm addicted to them.
1: Yeah.
0: My children really like them. Do you see at the farm level, essentially, a redistribution of acreage towards the high value, high margin stuff, such that they're just not as a percent or just whole, like not growing as much of like the frankly, like boring tomatoes period, that like there is just less, because I have to imagine the more margins, higher price for some of these, that it's like, well, why are we planting the cheap normie tomatoes?
1: Yeah, I think cheap normie tomatoes
0: are... When I was a kid, we didn't know about that. We didn't know about these tomatoes.
1: Yeah, exactly. And that's sort of like the evolution of the tomato market as well. There's still a consumer for a basic round tomato or vine ripe tomato aroma, right? Like, and there's a use for that. You're going to put that on a sandwich, or you're going to make a salsa out of it or something like that, right? Again, there's consumers that want that basic tomato, maybe the more mild flavor.
0: Yeah.
1: That's going to be a guaranteed quality and look a certain way and always be the perfect round shape that when they're in their restaurant or their production facility, they're always going to get the same yield out of it, right? What's interesting to me on the consumer side is definitely, the explosion of these flavored tomatoes. And I think what you're seeing here is that growers that might have grown traditionally cherry tomatoes or other type of tomato varieties are replacing them with these more sweeter varieties because they know that customers like these, the snacking tomatoes in vogue, right? People will just eat these as a snack versus only on a salad or something like that. So what you're seeing is probably more a replacement of maybe some of the older varieties of these that don't drive as much flavor with the newer ones.
2: Earlier, I went to look up tomato prices on the terminal, and I just realized there's a Japanese bank
0: I just learned that, too.
2: And it has an amazing logo. Just off the brand identity. What's the correlation between fresh tomato prices and canned tomato prices? If fresh ones are going up, would it be reasonable to assume that the canned ones are going to go up as well?
1: No, they're completely different markets, I would say.
2: Okay.
1: Yeah, so a lot of your canned production type tomatoes are grown mostly in California. Different varieties, different subsets, different completely different growing regions for the most part. They do grow some processed stuff in Florida as well, but you would see maybe some pressure on that. But again, they're very different supply chains in production. So those are also longer-term contracts that producers put in place. So I think you see them able to cost control maybe a little bit tighter than the fresh industry can.
0: So so you talked about the weather as being a major disruptor, but we know, and this is something that else comes up, we know that there's actually two things that we talk about a lot on the podcast. One is the cardboard box that this set of tomatoes are in, but then also freight costs and that actual truck and diesel and other things. We know that just trucking is on a big upsurge, particularly in like the last 6 months.
1: Absolutely.
0: What do you see at Beldor on the sort of pure logistics element? And how much would you say when I buy a case of tomatoes, am I paying for the shipping component or the trucking component?
1: For sure. This wouldn't be a odd lots podcast about logistics, right?
0: Yeah.
1: It's been rather extreme lately, obviously with oil prices going up and tightening availability within the trucking industry as well.
0: Yeah.
1: If you think of some of the crackdown on immigration, sort of like truckers that are crossing the border from Mexico, we are seeing the supply of trucks shrink a little bit as well.
0: Yeah.
1: Those two things together have caused prices to explode, where a team drive, so two drivers on a truck so that you can alternate, so you can get it from the West Coast to the East Coast in the shortest amount of time. So a team drive truck that we would run from Salinas, California, the veg capital, the salad bowl of America, right? 8 months ago might have been $10,000-$11,000 for that. We saw prices a couple weeks ago as high as $16,000-$17,000, which I have never seen in my whole career. I grew up in this industry. My dad was a produce buyer. I grew up with him taking me out to fields and meeting with growers and seeing him be able to build those relationships and partnerships. And that's what got me interested in this industry, was doing that with him. I've never in my whole career seen prices that high before.
0: More to come from our conversation on the rise of high-end tomatoes and snacking tomatoes and why they're all so delicious. We are speaking with Jacob Krempel, SVP of Procurement and Merchandising at Beldor Specialty. I'm Joe Wiseman.
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15: The U.S. takes a win in their World Cup match against Australia. The game ended at Seattle Stadium with a score of 2-0. Of course, celebrations broke out all across the country, but fans were especially excited right here in Seattle. Northwest News Radio Scott Cardi spoke with an Australian fan who hasn't quite accepted the loss.
16: How are you feeling?
17: Well, it was a tough day, but statistically, Australia won.
16: If you look at the population of both countries, you'll find that we scored 12 times the goals of America. One of them happened to be an own goal. So if you can put that aside, Australia won. And statistically, we are very, very happy.
17: Did you know this guy's such a math whiz?
18: Yes, that's why I married him.
15: In other news, a bill that would provide the NCAA with the means to oversee revenue in major college sports moves from a committee to the Senate for a vote. Northwest News Radio's Eric Heinz reports.
19: If passed, the Protect College Sports Act gives the NCAA an antitrust exemption so that it could enforce a cap on payments to athletes as well as rules related to eligibility and transfers. Co-sponsor Senator Maria Cantwell of Washington says it also protects high school and college athletes from predatory agents.
20: You've signed a piece of paper that probably signed away property, earnings, signed away things that even if you never make it into college or the pros, all of a sudden now you are financially obligated to this person who took advantage of you.
19: It calls for limiting college athletes to a single transfer without penalty and restricts athlete eligibility to a maximum of 5 years.
15: A sunny Saturday with highs in the mid-70s and lows around 55. 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
14: It was supposed to fix a broken system.
23: Leaders pursuing corrective action after an audit found several $1 million in public funds missing from the King County Regional Homelessness Authority.
14: Now, the agency itself is fighting for survival.
24: The report says the agency burned through cash, went deep into the red, and could not reconcile millions of dollars in receivables.
14: 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And what happens to people living on the streets?
25: 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This organization has had 10. It's time for it to go.
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0: And I'm Joe Wiesenthal.
2: On today's show, we are talking food prices, specifically the surging cost of tomatoes and how restaurants and supermarkets actually go about getting them. We are speaking with Jacob Krempel, SVP of Procurement and Merchandising at Baldor Specialty. Wait, now I'm curious, did you ever think about going into farming directly?
1: No, I did work for a grower shipper for a couple of years out of college, L&M in North Carolina, to get that experience on the grower side and understand that. But love was that sort of time my dad would go and meet with a grower. He was always talking about Kroger's customer and what he needed for the customer. It wasn't what he needed for him as, you know, running this buying office they had in Vero Beach, Florida, that bought all the produce for East Coast and a lot of their imports.
0: He was a buyer for Kroger.
1: Yeah.
0: Okay.
1: Yep. So he ran their produce buying office that they had in Florida that managed all the produce buying for the East Coast. So yeah, he'd take me out of school when I was in kindergarten on a Friday and we go to, you know, really sexy, amazing places like Immokalee, Florida, or Moultrie, Georgia to go look at produce. We'd stop and play around a golf or go to a baseball game or some type of event on the way to make
2: that
1: it interesting.
2: Really nice.
0: That sounds really nice. Yeah.
1: But I'd sit there and listen to him and everything was about the customer. To him, right? And so, like, for him, he won if his customer won. and if his grower won. Right. Uh-huh. And part of what attracted me to come to Baldor last year was this mindset that Baldor had was the same thing. Like for me, it's all about making sure we can meet the need of our customer wherever that is, whether that's a commodity romaine heart you can get anywhere to a girl and duck tomato like I brought here that's unique to us and incredible flavor and just an amazing story of Aaron and his family and what they've done. So, you know, to answer your question, I always wanted to be able to, I don't know, build something to bring value to the customer, right? And for me, that was sort of following in his footsteps, I guess, a little bit in doing this.
2: I want to ask about tomato strains, but before I do, I need to ask about something else we've been discussing on the podcast, which is fertilizer prices. So if there's one thing I know about tomatoes from growing them myself, they're heavy feeders, right? Yeah. Like they need a lot of biodegradable material off of which to actually grow and feed. Would you expect higher fertilizer costs in the future to start feeding into the retail price of tomatoes?
1: Yeah, absolutely. As you think about contracting cycles within tomatoes, you know, retailers will be renegotiating costs throughout the year, depending on different growing regions, et cetera. Right now, growers have been able to mostly pre-bought, right, especially the bigger ones. So their fertilizer cost is pretty locked in at this point. But what you're going to see over the next 6 months is that's going to start to evaporate. So at Baldor, our big contracting season is coming up towards the end of the summer, where we try to lock with a lot of our growers to make sure we can get consistency in supply for our customers. Our growers are already talking about the cost of fertilizer with us.
4: Yeah.
1: I'm saying we've got you covered now, but come contracting for next year. This is something we definitely have to talk about. So I do expect it to affect that price, but then it comes down to how much are we willing to take versus how much does a retailer have to pass on to a consumer.
0: So you mentioned that this box of tomatoes we have in front of us is a company called Girl and Doug, which I hadn't heard of.
1: Yeah.
0: And you said they have an incredible story. I'm on their website right now, and I'm already learning about a bunch of tomato. Are they varietals?
1: Varieties.
0: There's a Baby Yoda tomato. Did you know that?
2: This is part of the fun of buying your seeds every year.
0: Cider pop tomato, a firebird tomato. Yeah. I knew about the sun gold, an atomic tomato. When you say, okay, they have this amazing story, like how does a company become like they break through in the tomato market and like such that they're like, you know, someone might go to their website. Like, what is that story? And like, how do they have all these like new exciting varietals? When did this become a thing?
1: Yeah, I'd say probably over the last like 15 years or so, you've seen a big explosion in the snacking tomato category. Mm. And a lot of that was driven by greenhouse production.
0: Oh, okay.
1: Right. So the ability to grow perfectly indoors with the exact right temperature, humidity, water control. I'm sure Tracy, with your home beds, you would love to have that, right?
2: Oh my God. If I could get an irrigation system going, that would be a game changer. But I won't.
1: It allows these growers to grow seed varieties that might be a little bit more challenging outdoors. Right. And if you think of, especially Aaron and Girl and Doug, these varieties that they have in here, these are highly susceptible to disease. Now he grows still outdoors, shade house, and a little bit of greenhouse, but they're unique. They take a little extra TLC, I would say, than a traditional, you know, round tomato. And so with the explosion of greenhouse production, which really started in Holland, over there, they're probably 15, 20 years ahead of us. They were growing some of these really cool, unique varieties over there. The seed companies over there are very innovative. And what you saw was U.S. companies understanding this snacking tomato, or Canadian companies really understanding the snacking tomato category was a big opportunity, started partnering with a lot of these seed companies over there to trial new things.
2: But how do these new varieties, because there are so many different tomato varieties, right? And a lot of them have very amusing names, like cream sausage or striped tiger
0: or Baby whatever, Yoda.
2: Or Baby Yoda.
1: Yeah.
2: Like, how do they actually enter, I guess, like the customer's consciousness such that restaurants or supermarkets are asking for these particular varieties, or such that you're convincing them that this is what they need?
1: Yeah, I'd say it's almost the other way around.
2: Okay.
1: I would say that it's really the restaurants and then the retailers that are pushing the demand towards the consumer of what they want to buy. I really do think a lot of it starts with restaurants. And if you see something specific on a menu in a restaurant and you try it, you're like, oh my gosh, I want to try this at home.
0: Mm.
1: Right. And so like we view that very much as our wheelhouse at Baldor is our ability to go and find things like this that you'll want to call this a Girl and Doug tomato medley on the menu. Because, you know, something unique that not a lot of your competitors are going to have. And it's this cool story that if a customer asks, that hopefully you've talked to your wait staff and they can educate the consumer a little bit about the story of a Girl and Doug, right? And so I think it's less about what the consumer thinks they want or that they've heard about this type of thing. I think it's more they've seen it somewhere and tried it. And then a lot of these bigger tomato companies, Sunset, Mastronardi Produce is a big partner of ours. You know, they're one of the most innovative when it comes to seed varieties. They have acres of testing greenhouses where they're consistently testing new varieties to see what will be a good mix of flavor and yield and something that's unique or colored differently that they think would be a hit with consumers. And then they're launching it. And just like anything, it comes down to marketing and advertising and getting it in the customer's hand to be able to drive that demand.
0: So I've been to one of these multi-acre indoor tomato greenhouses in Leamington, Ontario, and I was there on a very sort of like chilly, drizzly October day. And inside the greenhouse, it felt like the most beautiful spring day, like the dream spring day. And so like it was amazing, but all I could think about was like, this must just cost a fortune in electricity costs to maintain this incredible climate. And the light was so beautiful, obviously. And it's because I believe they have a natural gas pipeline that like feeds a lot of this from the U.S., goes under the Great Lakes or whatever, or through, and then powers this. What about like if we're talking about greenhouse grown tomatoes and the recreation of a beautiful spring day, how much is it like variability in electricity costs or energy costs are going to go into that tomato?
1: Yeah, I mean, it all plays a factor, right, Joe? And I think with these greenhouses, energy is a huge component, but I would say it's still just as much. It's the fertilizer and it's the labor and, and the production costs as well. So in general, if you think of like tomato markets now, right, that were so high, the growers were not the ones making a killing. Right. If you think about it, they lost 80% of their crop.
0: Yeah.
1: They're selling a tomato for $100 a case. Like this is a razor thin margin business for our farmers where, you know, you're going to have great years and you're going to have bad years. And a lot of it comes down to your input costs. And then what's the, you know, USDA going rate for tomato based on supply and demand. And so right now is a tough time for these guys because these input cost pressures are so high. And there's a lot of pressure from our side to try to keep costs down as much as possible, right? It's that yin and yang between a customer and a supplier of, you know, I want to try to keep my costs as competitive as possible. They still need to make a good return. We've got to figure out how to do that equally with each other.
2: So given razor thin margins for, you know, places like restaurants, I assume that if they're serving a salad that is mostly tomatoes, I'm going to go back to the Caprese salad example, although I guess there's mozzarella or which cheese do you use for Caprese?
0: Buffalo.
2: Buffalo, yeah. So I guess that's probably going up as well. Anyway, if the prime component of a particular dish is spiking, basically, and we seem to be experiencing more spikes overall in recent years, right? We have beef, we have eggs, you mentioned romaine lettuce, avocados, potentially. How are restaurants actually managing their menu prices? Because I assume they need to know, like, if they come up with a dish, they're going to be able to sell it for a reasonable margin in the future. But then if you have such volatility in ingredient prices, that seems really, really difficult to predict.
1: Oh, absolutely it is. But I think if you take a step back a bit, on the restaurant side, the cost of food is about 30% of their overall cost, right? If you go back to our retail example, a retailer, 75% of their cost, 70 to 75% of their cost is the cost of the actual food, right? So let's take a burger in New York. 2019, it was probably $14-15 on the menu. Today, a good burger on the menu is $22 or $23. If you look at the actual food cost of that burger, it's probably gone from maybe $3.50 to $5.50. That's a $2 increase. That's huge. That's substantial, right? Like food costs are definitely up significantly, but that's not the full 14 to 22 to 23. We don't talk about it enough, but the other input costs of running a restaurant are up significantly as well, whether it's labor, rent, utilities, that type of stuff as well. Like those pressures you're seeing just as much on the cost of the food in a restaurant are pushing their pricing up as much as food is, right? And so, yeah, for a chef, like their goal is to be as consistent in their food costs as possible. I think that's why a lot of them tend to have that, like, I want you to price me daily or weekly and I want to shop you around and I don't want to commit to volume with you type of aspect that we have from some partners. Others go the other way where they want to be able to partner, but you have this sort of like dichotomy in the industry of, you know, different ways of viewing how they keep their food costs honest, right, with their distributor.
2: What's your favorite tomato variety? What should we be checking out this summer? Let's say price is irrelevant.
1: Price is irrelevant. Yeah, I think when tomato prices are high, any of these prices are high, what I would tell any average retail consumer is, like, go outside your comfort zone. Mm. There's so much good varietal produce out there, whether it's in your local farmer's market or even in your grocery store now. I'd say mass availability, if you're looking for something in the store, Sunset Mastronardi Flavor Bombs. Hmm. Incredible. They've got a line of bombs. They're four or five different varieties that they grow.
2: Are those the ones that come in like little packets?
1: Yep,
2: like,
1: they're flat little clamshells, almost like these berries are, right?
8: Oh, yeah.
1: And usually still on the vine. Those are incredible. And some of the top restaurants in New York are using them for like pasta sauce and different things like that. Hmm. It is a main ingredient because the flavor profile on those is just so perfect. I'd say for our restaurant consumer or somebody that's not in retail, it's these Girl and Doug tomatoes that I brought for you guys. These varieties that they have in this medley are 100% grown for flavor.
2: All right, Jacob, that was amazing.
0: Yeah, that was amazing.
2: We had a lot of fun talking about tomatoes and also the food distribution business. Thank you so much for coming on All Thoughts.
1: Yeah, thank you guys.
8: And thank you for the tomatoes.
1: Absolutely.
8: And the
1: strawberries. Enjoy. Yeah.
0: This has been All Thoughts on Bloomberg Radio. I'm Joe Weisenthal.
2: And I'm Tracy Alloway.
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11: ABC News. I'm Dave Packer. President Trump Friday touting the deal with Iran that's reopened a key shipping channel.
12: Those ships are flowing out of the Hormuz Strait like nobody's ever seen before, actually. There were a lot of them, about 700 of them, and they're pouring out. The oil is all over the place.
11: But those negotiations with Iran on pause. Iran wants Israel to stop attacking Hezbollah. ABC's Mary Bruce.
13: Vice President J.D. Vance was expected to be in Switzerland to kick off the next phase of talks to determine the future of Iran's nuclear program. But before he could leave, Iran postponing because Israel was still trading attacks with Hezbollah in Lebanon. Vance has taken a strikingly harsh tone towards Israel.
16: You're a country of 9 million people. You can't just kill your way out of solving every single national security problem that you have.
13: Israel wasn't included in that deal.
11: Now, Special Envoy Steve Witkoff is en route to Switzerland, where Jared Kushner is expected to join him, says a U.S. official. Severe weather across the south in the wake of what was Tropical Storm Arthur. In Atlanta, a massive tree came crashing through the roof of a Uchenna Godwin Offers rental house.
17: Power is out in the whole place. The house started shaking and the ceiling started opening up.
18: It sounds like loud thunder, but like very close.
11: Trump administration officials insist they no longer plan to distribute money from an anti-weaponization fund stemming from the president's settled lawsuit against the IRS.
20: Judge Leonie Brinkema, who's already issued an injunction blocking the anti-weaponization fund, has said she would dismiss the lawsuit over it if senior Justice Department officials swear in a declaration that it's truly dead. Instead, the department responds to the judge by saying she can't make the officials do that. Rather than putting forward a sworn declaration in her court, they're pointing to Acting Attorney General Todd Blanche's pledge in a congressional hearing that the fund isn't moving forward.
11: ABC Stephen Portnoy. One person dead, more than 90 injured after two passenger trains collided in England north of London Friday. You're listening to ABC News.
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11: Emmy-winning TV director James Burrows has died. Burrows co-created Cheers, directing 243 of the 273 episodes, as well as all 246 episodes of Will and Grace. He also helmed multiple episodes of such hits as Frasier, Friends, Mike and Molly and the Pilots of Two and a Half Men and the Big Bang Theory. Burroughs was 85. Former President Obama and former First Lady Michelle Obama personally greeted the first 100 visitors at the new Obama Presidential Center on the south side of Chicago on Friday. They were then joined by Reading Rainbow host LeVar Burton and read Where the Wild Things Are to 25 kids. For some of the host cities, the World Cup has led to traffic nightmares for locals.
2: World Cup matches are fun for fans, but not so much for commuters. Bob Pishu, an analyst for transportation firm INRIX, says traffic hotspots have popped up.
8: It really was a perfect storm for New York during this last match.
2: Many cities have taken extra steps to prepare.
8: Seattle opened up some lanes of traffic on a major bridge project that they're working, so they're putting that work off. Others are adding transit routes.
2: Pishu's advice? Leave early.
8: Add on about 50% of the time it normally takes you.
2: Clara McMichael, ABC News.
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0: State average for regular is $5.40 a gallon. That's down by about 15 cents from a week ago. And in the Seattle Bellevue Everett area, that average is $5.70. A headache for drivers could be a warning of what's to come. Northwest News Radio's Aaron Wright explains.
1: The Ballard Bridge reopened Thursday evening after getting stuck due to a heat-related mechanical problem. Seattle DOT says hot weather caused the bridge's steel components to expand, interfering with its opening and closing mechanisms. My Ballard reports the closure lasted about an hour and a half before a repair team, including a supervisor mechanic and an electrician, got things back up and running. Heat issues on Seattle's drawbridges are nothing new. During extreme heat, SDOT has sometimes sprayed cool water on the Ballard, Fremont, and University bridges to keep steel components from overheating and expanding. Those cooling showers can require brief closures while crews work. Aaron Wright, Northwest News Radio.
0: A sunny Saturday with highs in the mid-70s and lows around 55. 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
6: However, you're also at the mercy of the demand supply curve at a given time. So translate to your price can go from $3 to $6 to $9, depends on demand supply curve shifting. So that doesn't help when you can have a predictable margin. And also in terms of scarce, you're not guaranteed your GPU resources for next hour or next month. So you see a lot of people shifting from on-demand to reserve, even forward contracts, right? So forward contracts, you basically lock in deliverables for next whatever month, right? Starting in September maybe, or starting November if February opens, right? So this all comes because of market condition. So computing should cover that, the physical GPU procurement, also token. So we'll talk about token as well. On flip side, who's going to use the futures options can be a similar set of people, right? You look at oil market, which we all love WTM Brent, right? The people use WTM Brent, a lot of them are naturally long oil. So the shells, right, the producers, they need to hedge their revenue volatility by shorting futures or put options. If you're naturally short oil, American line, right? They want to control their cost volatility. They want to obviously use future options as well. Simple to compute. Your NeoCloud or your anyone have the servers. Ideally, you want to have predictable revenue streams.
7: So the NeoCloud would be the shell in this example.
6: Exactly.
7: Okay.
6: You have GPUs, right?
7: Yeah.
6: Or the banks where GPUs own your balance sheet, right? Your long GPUs. Then naturally you want to make sure revenue, right, is stable to a certain degree, and then you want to use future to do so. If you are naturally short GPU, which is everybody in this room, unless you tell me you have GPUs, right, then you depends how much you use. If you want to control your cost volatility, you want to use future to hedge as well.
8: Just on the compute exchange side of things, if someone is buying like off the spot market, how do you guarantee, I'm not sure quality is the right word for this, but how do you guarantee they're getting what they expect?
6: This is a great question. So I'm going to flip to a slide, if you don't mind.
8: Oh yeah, and we have visuals.
7: More slides, yeah.
6: So I usually don't like to use slides, but this time, because you mentioned really good question, so we actually call it GPU lottery. So we published a paper early this year at GPGPU conference with Jefferson Lab on GPU performances. We'll can have you create a link and, you know, to the audience later on. This is A100, by the way. I know we didn't put tag on, but it's A100, 40 gigabytes memory bandwidth. We proved there's 38% performance variance for the same chip. And then we decompose it into the chip itself, intra-provider and inter-provider. And there's many reasons for that, right? And to your point, you don't know until you get your GPUs. We have a Plex for GPU, Carfax for GPU, depends how you look at it. Mm-hmm. So we, in compute change, you actually verify the GPU before delivered to you. So basically, you can RFQ for say, hey, I want a 200 B200 nodes. Obviously, we'll give you specs back and the commercial back. Same time, we independently verify the performances on flops, memory bandwidth, tokens, and other information, SLAs, and other things. And as a user, you can decide, is price your most important criteria? Maybe it is. Or maybe you're willing to pay a premium for geolocation or the performances that you care more about, on latency, right? We believe give people the option, and transparency is the most important thing.
7: Let's stick with the oil analogy for a second. You know, there's a few benchmarks that we all know about. There's Brent, there's WTI, there's others, but those are the two that we talk about. If we transpose this to chips for a second, okay, we say you have an H100 index. We did an episode of the podcast last week, I think, with the CEO of Cerberus, which is another
6: amazing company. Yep.
7: Yeah, but they're a different, another type of chip for inference. Is your assumption that these indices are going to be close enough to the cost such that if you're, okay, I'm running inference maybe on some Cerberus or TPUs or training, whatever, some of these others, that an H100 index will be good enough as a hedging instrument?
6: This is the whole goal for me sitting here, actually, right?
7: Okay.
6: There's a meaning for every financial products. In my, the functional reason for commodity, it is for hedging, right? This speculation is great, but really for people to hedge their volatility, to do risk allocation, to do risk transfer, and then asset capital allocation. If we can't do what you said, then we fail at our job, right? So that's why we went all the way back. The way we develop our index model is not a simple math. It's not, hey, you have two H100, do simple average, right? Because then you compare apple to oranges. The two H100 can have different CPU, different RAM, different disk, different geolocation, different memory bandwidth. You cannot do simple math. What we do is we usually collect 6 months of historical trading data from over 100 data sources, and we see which factor drive the price differentiation. So every day, over 150,000 traded prices ingest our platform, and we normalize the traded prices based on different characteristics of the model itself, and normalize to a base case, and then we do the math of settlement price calculation, right? So then this price will be highly correlated, ideally, as much as it can, to the price you pay at a NeoCloud, for example. However, it won't be the same, just like basis trading, right? Like every other commodity, there's a basis risk. We're helping client calculating the basis risk. So you know, hey, you US East, you may be a bips higher or two, then there's expectation, a manageable correlation understanding of the indices.
8: You mentioned volatility just then. I mean, the reason people need to hedge is because of volatility. Are you seeing enough of that in GPU prices that like this model makes sense? Because if it's just a steady line up or steady line down, like it's going to be a kind of boring market.
6: So it's interesting. So last year when GPU price all going down, the big conversation is why do you need indices for something price will always go down? And this year is why do you want the indices when price always go up?
8: That's right.
6: Literally, this is all the question I get. It's pretty fascinating. So when the way we look at volatility, we look at daily volatility movement, not the price up and down, right? The daily volatility for A100, H100 is around 20 to 30. So it's a very healthy commodity volatility range. So it's, I don't manage volatility. It just happened to be that volatility that can change. It's all because we normalize it. If you look at each individual chip configuration at different chip location, the volatility are different. There are some chips with 80% volatility, some chips with over 100. Because normalization of indices, you actually get very healthy 20 to 30 daily vol.
7: I'm always fascinated by, like, you know, we look at the Bloomberg terminal, for example, and there's a price on the screen and it's just there. And we sort of take it for granted that like it had to come from somewhere. And maybe some commodities have like a, you know, there's an existing exchange and a public price. And then there's also a lot of commodities that are just bilateral trades. What is the actual process by which you collect the most recent data? So if you say, okay, an hour of H100 usage costs X, right? Whatever it is right now, how did you assemble that number? How did you gather that information from, say, the inference providers?
6: So it is a very, can be lengthy, depends on what data sources. The nature of GPU spot markets, computing is one of them, and then many, many neoclouds, hyperscaler marketplaces all have very different contract size, duration, specs, and their way to manage their data, right? So it's a lot of a licensing conversation, negotiation, and also context for myself. I don't know, I was used for Bloomberg data. So I was in data business for a period of time. So everything is pretty intuitive to me. It's very important to get a variety of data sources, especially for compute.
7: Like, do you call them up? Like, so it's like, okay, the price is different on a Friday
6: versus... You zoom them up.
7: Yeah.
6: You first have a conversation. Say, hey, I love what you do. You're great in your cloud. Can I license your data?
7: Okay.
6: And usually your feedback is, what is in for me?
7: Yeah. Stay tuned for more of our interview with Carmen Lee, CEO of Compute Exchange and Silicon Data. We are talking about efforts to financialize trading of GPU capacity. To hear the full conversation, subscribe to Odd Lots wherever you get your podcasts. I'm Joe Weisenthal.
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15: The U.S. takes a win in their World Cup match against Australia. The game ended at Seattle Stadium with a score of 2-0. Of course, celebrations broke out all across the country, but fans were especially excited right here in Seattle. Northwest News Radio Scott Cardy spoke with an Australian fan who hasn't quite accepted the loss.
16: How you feeling?
17: Well, it was a tough day, but statistically, Australia won. If you look at the population of both countries, you'll find that we scored 12 times the goals of America. One of them happened to be an own goal. So if you can put that aside, Australia won. And statistically, we are very, very happy.
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18: Yes, that's why I married him.
15: In other news, a bill that would provide the NCAA with the means to oversee revenue in major college sports moves from a committee to the Senate for a vote. Northwest News Radio's Eric Hines reports.
19: If passed, the Protect College Sports Act gives the NCAA an antitrust exemption so that it could enforce a cap on payments to athletes as well as rules related to eligibility and transfers. Co-sponsor Senator Maria Cantwell of Washington says it also protects high school and college athletes from predatory agents.
20: You've signed a piece of paper that probably signed away property, earnings, signed away things that even if you never make it into college or the pros, all of a sudden now you are financially obligated to this person who took advantage of you.
19: It calls for limiting college athletes to a single transfer without penalty and restricts athlete eligibility to a maximum of 5 years.
15: A sunny Saturday with highs in the mid-70s and lows around 55. 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
6: I love what you do. You agree in your cloud. Can I license your data?
7: Okay.
6: And usually your feedback is, what is in for me?
7: Yeah.
6: Right? And then we'll tell our commercials. And then your concern could be, hey, you know, if I give you all my data, I give away all my secrets. And then we'll go through traditional licensing agreement. What can I disclose? What I want from you? What I do not want from you? What's the pipeline look like? Are you writing a straight bucket job? Are you writing my API to yours? Are you writing to mine? It's a lot of conversation. It's actually pretty standard conversation. Mm-hmm. And right now we have 8 million pricing points globally, around 200 data sources. It's pretty much BAU. A lot of people will say, hey, Karma always bring up, can I have your data? Because always my ending.
8: You know, we were talking about GPU indices and you're not the only one doing GPU price indices, for sure.
6: Not anymore.
8: Yeah, not anymore. But when you look at some of the other ones, like sometimes they show different numbers or even different longer term trends. What accounts for the discrepancy there? What are you doing differently, or what are they doing differently, I guess?
6: So I can't comment on other people's methodology because I actually do not know. Different data, raw data, different methodology will eventually drive to different prices. So the way I would look at this is, you know, it's always smart for anyone to look at multiple data sources and then figure out what is the actual decision you have to make, which data source do you trust. The market always vote. Once the things start trading, the market always gravitates towards things that actually help them hedge, right? If you're easily manipulatable, if you are not a data source, people actually you hedge, then what's the point aside from speculation, right? So, you know, I love to say, I mean, I also strongly believe we're the best, but again, I will let the market decide, which will happen very soon.
7: So, of course, like, yes, there's the economic rationale for the existence of a hedging instrument, and we can understand that. Someone who is an entity that from time that needs compute, they're short, implicitly short GPUs, they want to hedge, etc. But the liquid markets also really do need speculators, and they need people betting on price. What are you seeing right now in terms of traders or institutions, et cetera, who economically can take both sides of the trade? And how active is this getting where there's just a compute trading desk that is separate from their like economic needs?
6: The conversation has been going on for a very long time with various banks, various market participants, speculators. They're all very excited. So some banks obviously have those both sides of the trade, right?
7: Yeah.
6: So they can cross off some positions internally. That's great. Obviously some, they have to use leverage external products. So that's where we come in. The way I encourage them to do is I want them to start trading desk on compute. The more people trade, the better for me, right? Selfishly. At the same time, it's important for people to understand GPU trading. It's not like you can't just move someone from trade all your electricity with no background context drop into GPU compute futures. There's a lot of context where, number one, GPU, it is not homogeneous product. Number two, you have to understand the use cases for A100, H100. Right now, they're not that correlated. Is that right? Maybe that's not right. I don't know. There are use cases which they're pretty separated, but maybe their use cases, they can be transferred. And also there's software layer to this, right? So right now, you can argue certain use cases, some large models cannot be deployed and the legacy chips, but doesn't mean 6 months later it cannot do so. As the software layer compression, model compression gets better, optimization gets better, things can change. So really understand not just the hardware configuration, this local supply demand curve for the server itself, also the software layer. That's kind of critical, right? Mm. That's really changing the supply demand curve and all the way to the user behavior. So it's going to take some time. So we have engaged with a lot of participants.
7: Yeah.
6: make sure they have the right setup.
8: I have what is possibly a dumb question, but the compute futures, how are those actually settled? Because I have like images in my mind of taking physical delivery of like maybe one of those big
6: chips. I'll get a server wafer. That'll be fun. So for the CME futures, will be financially settled, just like the traditional oil settlement prices goes. For contracts, obviously we do four right now at Compute Exchange. But we're always open to do, you know, physical delivery futures, especially given we do have Silicon Mark, which is GPU benchmarking. So imagine the future you can do, hey, I want a 20 grade A B200, this configuration, this shape of servers in US East. And then at the end, we'll get that. Well, usually API calls, so you don't get physical. And it's not as cool as physically give you a wafer, but you get API calls.
8: One can dream.
7: How do you literally trade it? As in, like, let's say there's probably some very bright people in the room, not with an institution. When it's all listed and everything, does it need to go through like a futures broker? Is it like a, could it be like a prediction market where you just go to the website? Like, what is the actual, how does someone actually get in this? Setting aside whether they're sophisticated enough and whether they know what they're doing. A lot of people trade who have no idea what they're doing. Yeah, setting all this aside, yes, you know, only trade what you know. But like, what is it through a prime broker? Like, how will people actually be able to participate in this market?
6: The beauty of CME is you can do the same thing you're doing now, trading CME products.
7: Okay.
6: The same process, same processing margin. That's why you get great margin optimization, right? Everything is BAU. It's not, no different. We don't have anything right now.
7: So any commodities broker that someone has, they will be able to, on that platform, they will have access to these instruments.
6: Exactly right. Got it. Yeah, we make it easy for people.
8: Would you be upset if a prediction market set up a GPU price contract of some sort? Would that eat into your business?
6: Not at all. So we actually worked with Polymarket last year. Someone actually listed my product at Polymarket without my consent. It's always start like that. And then someone told me that, and then we tried to Polymarket say, hey, do you want to do something, you know, more real? So we did February settled and April settled a few contracts on Polymarket just to test the water, right? Obviously, we're exclusively with CME right now. But yeah, so I think obviously you have to do right licensing, non-monopolistic, right? All the right things. Yeah, market can do whatever they want. And then people will choose the best product for them to use.
7: Setting aside the financial instruments for the moment, when people think about AI and they think about the use of GPUs, they mostly still probably in their mind think of like OpenAI, Anthropic, and Google, basically, and that's kind of it. But obviously, as you've stated, like the world of entities that serve inference in some form or another is much greater than these three companies that we talk about. Talk to us a little bit more about what the actual world of inference provision looks like outside of the big household AI names.
6: So the ones you mentioned, they mostly are closed source models, as we call it, right? But they do have some open source versions, but they're famous for their closed source models. So we actually track 300 open source, open weights, closed source models globally from pricing and consumption point of view. It is really interesting if we have actually, you know, we haven't really formally launched LLM token indices. You can currently look at Bloomberg, and it's on Bloomberg. What's interesting is depends. It's all based on your choices.
7: Mm-hmm.
6: Right now, the price actually doubled from our indices from December 1st last year. It's like $2.21 per million token. It's a mixture of input open token prices, average weighted by consumption by basket models. Mm-hmm. It's not here. This is a GPU, unfortunately.
7: Wait, sir, since we have this specific chart up right now, what is the y-axis in this chart?
6: So you're looking at the dollar per GPU power rental rate on demand for three chips.
7: Okay.
6: The top one, the yellow line, is B200 Neo Cloud on demand per GPU power. Sorry, it's a mouthful. The yellow line is interesting, right? So every new chip we came out, based on historical data, A100, H100, usually came out to be high.
7: Okay.
6: And then comes down as more supply, you know, came live.
7: Yeah.
6: And then price will came down and then stabilizes. So that's the trend we have observed for A100 and then for H100. So when B200 came out, we published the data last year at Bloomberg, early this year, the price was high and it came down, which is kind of what I expected, but the slope was less steep than I expected. I was like, that's interesting. The slope wasn't as steep. And then quickly observed the price just came up. And now it's higher than the initial open, whatever you call that, right? Launch prices. That shows you demand supply curve in a different stage than whatever stage we had before. So the A100, the red line is H100, new cloud on demand per GPU power rate. So you can see the price came down last year a little bit. Sorry about the scale. So you don't see much, but came down and came back up quite a bit. I think the last 3 months came up to like 8% for the H100. The A100 is the oldest chips among the three, right? They're pretty, you know, pretty much a commodity at this point. The price came down, they stabilized, but the price came up about 10-15% for the past 3 months. Remember, the A100, right? Yeah. They're not the latest and greatest at all. So this also tells you the supply and demand curve shifting.
8: There's a sort of big question looming in the background of a lot of these discussions, which is the B question, I guess, whether or not we're in an AI bubble, right? And you sort of touched on it earlier. You have all this granular data on how people are actually using compute, GPU prices, all of that. What's your take on the big question?
6: So as an index provider, I cannot give any forward guidance.
8: Nor do I know, right?
6: In fairness, nor do I know. So the way I look at it is, we had defined a bubble, right? So if you look at stock bubble, right? The NASDAQ shot up 200% and came back down to 84%, whatever back then. It's a bubble, right? The way I look at bubble is your valuation, can your future cash flow support today's valuation of yours, right? So then I'm not talking about like OpenAI and everyone else valuation. I'm sure. Not VC. I don't understand that process. The way I look at GPUs, the machines, it's actually pretty simple. Look at future cash flow of your forward contracts and then you discount it back. Can you get your money back for the price you pay? Right? It's actually pretty straightforward for the machine level.
7: Right.
6: The way I look at it, it's not that easy to bring any GPU online. Right? You hear all those like big data center bill, $25 billion invested, but they don't translate to immediate GPU availability. Right? In the servers, which you have to be waitlisted, if you buy brand new stuff, colocation, you need optic fiber. So it's a lot of, unfortunately, a star has to be aligned.
7: Herman Lee, thank you so much for joining us.
6: Yeah, thank you. This is great.
1: 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I'm Joe Weisenthal.
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5: 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Shares in SpaceX picked up about 4.8% today after rallying in the previous two sessions and since the stock made its debut last Friday. Shares in SpaceX up 49%, overtaking Amazon in value with a market cap of some $2.65 trillion. 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I'm Doug Krisner in New York and this is Bloomberg.
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13: You're listening to the Big Take Podcast on Bloomberg Radio. I'm Sarah Holder, and today on the show, we're talking about the U.S. and Iran's latest deal to make a deal, what it will take for the two sides to come together, and what it means for global markets.
20: We start the week with the news that we have all been waiting for months. A Middle East deal on the prospect and not quite in time.
13: The U.S. and Iran announced a proposed interim peace agreement that would end nearly 4 months of fighting and reopen the Strait of Hormuz.
21: Trump saying the strait will reopen entirely and toll-free after the deal is signed later this week, saying, ships of the world, start your engines. Let the oil flow.
13: Brent oil traded below $85 a barrel in reaction to the news, down from a peak of over $125 a barrel at the height of the war.
31: And the stock market is shooting up like a rocket today, like record kind of numbers.
13: But neither the U.S. nor Iran has released the text of the 14-point negotiating blueprint, what they're calling a memorandum of understanding, which is scheduled to be signed Friday. And Israeli officials said on X that they are not bound to the agreement. This is the Big Take from Bloomberg News. I'm Sarah Holder. Today on the show, Bloomberg's national security editor Nick Wadhams on the U.S. and Iran's latest deal to make a deal, what it will take for the two sides to come together, and what it means for global markets. Nick, neither the U.S. or Iran has yet released details of what is in this memorandum of understanding, but based on what you're hearing, what are the main areas that the two sides have agreed to hash out over the coming days?
32: What we're seeing here are broad contours right now with not a lot of specifics. And the main things are, one, essentially extending the ceasefire between the U.S. and Iran for a further 60-day halt in fighting. And then, as quickly as possible, reopening the Strait of Hormuz to get oil flowing again. Obviously, markets have responded quite favorably to that. But there is so much here we do not know. And we just got off of a briefing with a senior administration official talking to reporters, and they made clear that essentially there's going to be this 60-day window where the strait will be open, but a lot of the details and mechanics about how ships will pass through the strait in the future still has to be negotiated. So it's a little bit of a situation where the more we learn about this memorandum of understanding, the narrower its objectives seem to be, and the more it seems to leave the thorniest issues for later. What you also hear from the Iranians that's really fascinating is, we don't trust these guys. We will do the 60-day pause. We have a series of demands. This has been a victory for Iran, but we are operating fundamentally from a position of mistrust.
13: In a sea of unknowns, the clearest outcome from these talks over the weekend is that the Strait of Hormuz will reopen for this 60-day window. Talk through what that actually means, what mechanics still have to be negotiated, and how long it could take global shipping operations to go back to normal, you know, during these 60 days or beyond.
32: Well, there are a bunch of things there. One, we don't know how many mines are actually in the Strait of Hormuz right now. So what you've heard President Trump say yesterday was essentially, okay, we're going to sign this deal on June 19th because we need those 4 or 5 days to clear the mines from the strait and essentially reassure shippers that they can send their vessels through. We had senior administration officials on a call this morning telling us they had actually already signed the deal and shipping should resume almost immediately, though they didn't expect traffic to really get back to more robust levels for a couple of weeks. The big issue there, of course, is that as much as the U.S. and even Iran can offer those reassurances, it's the shippers that are going to decide whether they want to risk sending their ships through that very narrow waterway. And so far, everything we're hearing from the shippers is they are not ready to just sort of fire up the engines and head through the strait. They want to wait and see. They want to see the text of the document itself. And they also want reassurances about what's going to happen. It seems right now that Iran will not charge any tolls for ships moving through. But what we do know is that Iran has already made some indications that it's going to charge sort of a service fee, which feels a little bit like a toll by another name. But again, those details have not been explained to us.
13: In terms of the timeline here, what happens next?
32: Well, this is one of the big questions that we are all trying to answer. It's still very much unknown. We do have some broad outlines. So they sign a deal in Switzerland on the 19th. That then starts the clock ticking on what's meant to be a 60-day window to negotiate these big issues around Iran's nuclear program. But, you know, these are the type of negotiations that are extremely technical and would take weeks or months. I mean, when the Obama administration was negotiating its own deal with Iran, that took years to do. So, you know, there is that possibility that negotiations could extend well beyond the 60 days. But then that brings up another issue, which is that President Trump is under a lot of pressure from hawks at home who believe that Iran's sole goal here is to essentially drag out these talks for as long as possible. So if things move past that 60-day deadline, he's going to come under a lot of pressure to either walk away from the talks, get a solution, or restart the military campaign.
13: There's also pressure coming from voters, right? The midterms are looming. Trump's approval rating is slipping. How does that context play into the timeline here?
32: Right. I mean, this is an unpopular war. There are a lot of criticism on both sides that this was not something that President Trump really needed to do. And obviously, you're seeing the pain points at the pump. And of course, when he campaigned for president, he billed himself as the peace president who didn't start any new wars. The question for his voters, of course, is, does this MOU and whatever comes from it allow him to essentially declare victory even if the situation remains unresolved? You have a precedent there with the Gaza conflict where they announced a first phase deal. Even though none of the big issues resolved, it essentially allowed the president to walk away from that and to divert some of the scrutiny around his handling of what happened between Israel and Gaza.
13: Another thing we've seen reported is this question of whether or not billions of dollars of frozen Iranian assets will be released under the terms of this deal.
32: Well, it's believed that Iran has about $24 billion in frozen assets. They're essentially its money locked in foreign bank accounts that the U.S. is not allowing to be released. Iran has insisted that it get essentially $12 billion, half of that at the start, and then get the rest later on. U.S. officials have been adamant, no, Iran is not going to get any financial reward until they take certain steps. But this is, again, a very, very thorny issue that's going to open up the president to a lot of criticism from the right as well as the left, because you don't only have the frozen funds, $24 billion, a lot of money, you also have this sanctions regime, and the U.S. could either lift sanctions or push to lift sanctions, or it could decide not to enforce sanctions.
21: Is that on the table?
32: Yeah, I mean, very much so. So Iran's argument and demand is that as a result of the negotiation, the 60-day negotiation, it get to a point where all sanctions and secondary sanctions on its economy are lifted. That would require approval from the U.S. Congress. It would be a big risk for the president, because what happens if Iran only makes tentative steps and says, okay, we're not going to take another step until you release or ease these sanctions? But the president does have dials that he can really turn there, because he can say, okay, we're going to waive sanctions and allow you to sell your oil to China, or we're not going to waive these other sanctions, but we're not going to enforce them. We're not going to try to punish companies that do business with you. So there are a lot of signals that the president can send to the market that would essentially give an indication of whether, even if those sanctions remain in effect, they're not enforced.
21: Nick, a key player in the Iran conflict is Israel. Its Prime Minister Benjamin Netanyahu was instrumental in persuading Trump to strike Iran. But we've been talking about a possible framework between the U.S. and Iran that doesn't include Israel. Israel is reportedly dissatisfied with the terms of this potential path for an agreement. Is it possible to broker a lasting peace without Israel, and how?
32: This is essentially the fundamental question. I mean, and Israel's attitude toward Iran really has not changed. They were vehement opponents of the Joint Comprehensive Plan of Action, the deal that the Obama administration did with Iran. They continue to have grave concerns around the extent of Iran's ballistic missile and drone program, and most crucially, its support for proxy groups in the region like Hezbollah and Hamas. And Israel's argument is, listen, this is a country whose leadership chants death to Israel, death to America. Until that changes, until we essentially have a different type of leadership in Iran, there is nothing that is going to stop Israel from protecting itself and defending itself against what it sees as grave and extremely dangerous Iranian aggression. And you also see Israel sort of newly emboldened, and especially since October 7th, where it's willing to go after these proxy groups with devastating effect, obviously Hamas in Gaza and then Hezbollah in Lebanon. And there's very little indication that Israel is going to let up on that campaign, even if it makes life harder for Donald Trump.
21: I mean, in fact, Israel launched attacks on Sunday in southern Beirut, striking what it said were Hezbollah targets there. Trump was not happy with that. He told Axios that Israel's strikes had delayed the signing of an agreement. How much has this conflict changed or damaged the relationship between Trump and Netanyahu?
32: Well, it's an extraordinary situation because, on the one hand, Benjamin Netanyahu has gotten so much of what he wanted out of President Trump. I mean, he got the president to commit to a full-scale military campaign against thousands of targets across Iran. That was something that no U.S. president had previously been willing to do. So it's like Benjamin Netanyahu can say, wow, Trump gave me so much of what I want. On the other hand, Israel is not going to be happy if there is an agreement that essentially returns to the status quo, which is partly why you see a lot of the dissatisfaction around the deal, because there is that anxiety that in pursuit of the deal, President Trump is going to essentially tell Benjamin Netanyahu to cool it. But at the same time, very little indication that he's going to be willing to do that in the long run.
21: Trump and Israel attacked Iran and started this war at the end of February for various reasons. Trump initially said the strikes were aimed at keeping Iran from developing a nuclear weapon that could pose a threat to the U.S. He said the attacks would let the Iranian people rise up to overthrow their government. As the war continued, Trump voiced other priorities. Now, reopening the Strait of Hormuz, which was open before the war started, is a key demand. So, Nick, if this blueprint leads to a deal with some kind of compromise, what will have actually changed from 4 months ago, and what has this war achieved at what cost?
32: This is a huge question. I mean, what has the U.S. actually achieved here? In some ways, what the president can say is, listen, I have shown you the extent to which I am willing to go to achieve my objectives.
13: This has been the Big Take podcast on Bloomberg Radio. I'm Sarah Holder, and I spoke with Nick Wadhams about the U.S. and Iran's latest deal to make a deal, what it will take for the two sides to come together, and what it means for global markets. You can.
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0: From Bloomberg World's headquarters in New York, I'm Doug Krisner. Let's update our big story of the hour. Primary night in the U.S. Ballots have been cast in primary elections in Oklahoma and primary runoffs in Alabama.
1: From ABC News, I'm Chuck Severson. The FBI offers a $25,000 reward for an arrest in Kansas City, interstate shootings. ABC News Chief Investigative Correspondent Aaron Katursky.
2: Kansas City police say Oscar Sanchez Munoz shot five people, killing one and injuring four others.
3: They were driving down the highway or roadway when one or more shots were fired into their vehicles.
2: Police descended on two homes where they thought Sanchez Munoz could be. One caught fire, at the other, spent shells from the ammunition police used to get inside, littering the ground. Several windows shattered. A search of the place ended, though, with no sign of the suspect.
1: There continues to be flash flooding emergencies across parts of the South after violent storms. A shouting match at the UN over accusations that Israeli soldiers and settlers have committed sexual violence against Palestinians. Israeli Ambassador Danny Danon and United Nations Special Representative Vanessa Frazier.
5: It should not be personal.
6: You're part of the
5: I have a point of order.
6: Shame on you.
5: I have
6: you
5: a point
6: out.
5: Of order.
6: You spoke,
5: I
6: now
5: will
6: I
5: not
6: speak.
5: Walk out. You're
1: arguing in a meeting yesterday, just weeks after the UN added Israel to a list of countries suspected of committing sexual violence in war zones. A federal judge has rejected former President Joe Biden's attempt to block the Trump administration from releasing to a conservative group recordings that Biden made with a ghostwriter. The judge says the public interest outweighed whatever privacy rights Biden had, but she put her ruling on hold for up to 3 weeks so Biden can appeal. Republicans in Congress demanded the recordings after the judge declined to file charges against Biden over whether he improperly had classified documents in his possession. World Cup fever spreads after the U.S. men's soccer team defeated Australia 2-0 in Seattle yesterday. Cody McClary of Texas among the visitors in the World Cup host city.
7: We love it. This weather is amazing. It's like 100 back home, so this is great.
1: It's the first time since 1930 the U.S. men have won their first two games. 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
1: Time is up for TikToks as Florida's top prosecutor announcing a lawsuit against the tech giant to force changes to restrict access by children to inappropriate content.
14: We want to make sure that they're limiting young teenagers and kids from accessing these sites, that they've got proper parental controls in place, that they're doing content moderation sufficiently to identify where child predators are going after kids.
1: Florida State Attorney General James Uthmeyer says social media companies are making billions. TV director and creative executive James Burrows has died. He helped steer Cheers, Taxi, Friends, Will and Grace, and other series. Burrows was 85. In the Revenue to the Rescue Department, ABC's Wayne Cabot.
22: One of the few black-owned banks in the U.S. is introducing a debit card aimed at helping single mothers who live in government-subsidized housing escape poverty. The Bank King Card debit card makes a donation from every account opened to nonprofits that will steer the funding to needy families.
1: Who knew that creating these colors to eat just isn't easy? ABC's Jim Ryan.
4: As M&S prepares to celebrate its 85th anniversary this August, the Mars Candy Company plans to debut a new version of the popular treat without artificial dyes. But there's a problem. Mars admits that creating brown and blue naturally has been a challenge and will require more workshopping before they're ready for a full six-color rollout.
1: Chuck Sievertson, ABC News.
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10: Team USA won their World Cup match against Australia at Seattle Stadium. The end score was 2-0, and soccer fans flooded the streets of the city to celebrate. Our Scott Cardi spoke to a father and son after the game.
12: How was the experience?
15: It was phenomenal. Yeah? Phenomenal, yeah.
12: How about being with all the Aussie fans?
15: It was cool. It was cool. And you know, they had a lot of fun, but I'm sorry to rain on their parade, you know.
12: Home. And your son here, you got to see a major historical game here.
23: Yeah, it's incredible for the World Cup to be back in the U.S. after like 30 years.
10: The U.S. will take on Turkey in L.A. next Thursday. In other news, there is some relief at the gas pump. AAA reports the current

0: team, including a supervisor, mechanic, and an electrician, got things back up and running. Heat issues on Seattle's drawbridges are nothing new. During extreme heat, SDOT has sometimes sprayed cool water on the Ballard, Fremont, and University bridges to keep steel components from overheating and expanding. Those cooling showers can require brief closures while crews work. Aaron Wright, Northwest News Radio.
1: A sunny Saturday with highs in the mid-70s and lows around 55. 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
4: Ed. Raised in Warsaw, Alexandra Pedraszewska followed a well-trodden path for young, ambitious Poles and went abroad.
12: I wanted to study abroad, and I started looking around, and my objective was getting the best education that I can get. So I left in 2013 to study at Cambridge. I didn't really make a choice after studies about which country I want to live in. It was very much driven by the opportunities, what could I do in different countries. And for me, it was natural to stay in the UK.
4: But that was then. Now the well-trodden path is heading in the other direction. Poland is booming. Its economy topped $1 trillion last year, and this year it will be invited to the G20 summit. And its count of citizens living abroad, a figure that was steadily climbing after it joined the EU in 2004, peaked in 2017 and has been dropping ever since, although Poland's National Statistics Agency adjusted its methodology in 2022. Among those returning is Pedraszewska.
12: I think a lot has changed, and especially for people like me with the background like I had, I wanted to work on the edge of new technologies. I really wanted to be exposed to the best R&D, the best teams that are building effectively the future of what the technology sector is. I don't think that these opportunities were as obvious 10 years ago and as available as they are now.
13: Actually, our performance started in 1989.
4: Andrzej Domański is Poland's Minister of Finance and Economy.
13: And 1989, we had GDP of $67 billion. Last year, GDP of Poland reached $1 trillion. There was only one country in that period that had a higher pace of growth, and it was China.
4: What were the things that drove that performance over that long period of time?
13: Well, first of all, the reforms of the early 90s, strong institutions that were established here at that time. Of course, the entrepreneurship spirit of Polish people who helped in this process. And of course, with no doubt, joining European Union in 2004. And so, frankly, we are often asked what is the most important sector or most important company of Polish economy. And it's very difficult to say. And I perceive it as a strength of Poland because we are really well diversified. Polish economy is well integrated with other European Union economies. We are well integrated with global value chains. At the same time, we are quite important market of 37 million people, so we have strong domestic markets. So there are many engines of Polish GDP growth.
4: Drivers of Poland's economic growth include a range of services as well as manufacturing. More recently, the Russian invasion of Ukraine has led to a sharp uptick in defense spending, projected to account for almost 5% of GDP in 2025, the highest in the EU. Its digital industry is also growing fast. McKinsey estimates the current $44 billion sector will grow to $123 billion in 2030, accounting for 9% of GDP. That's Pedraszewska's domain. She co-founded VividQ, a British company developing holographic display technology in 2017. But on her return to Poland, she started Vastpoint, a venture capital firm focused on tech startups in Central and Eastern Europe.
12: The startup scene is very vibrant, and when I think about this word, I think it really represents what's currently going on. I think that this ambition and this certainty that whatever is being built from here or by Polish teams has this potential of becoming a global solution.
4: Yet for all the optimism around Poland, there are some warning signs ahead. Maciej Albanowski is an economist at the Institute for Structural Research in Warsaw.
14: The main short-term challenge for Poland is to consolidate public finances. Although public debt is still at moderate level of around 60% of GDP and public debt is safe in Poland, we are running large deficits. Last year it was around 7% of GDP. So it is clearly not sustainable over the longer term, and we need to come up with a way to rationalize public spending, probably raise some taxes, and probably we need to face the fact that elevated military spending requires some tax hikes. We don't want to start consolidating our public finances when we are under external pressure, because then it's more painful.
13: We spend close to 5% of our GDP on defense. This is close to 50 billion euro per year. So, of course, we run high deficit. We take some steps to lower it gradually. We believe that we are not in the position to cut spendings on defense.
4: Another challenge lies in demographics for Poland, as in much of the Western world.
14: By 2050, our labor force will shrink by about 20%. So this is one large factor. Secondly, the average age of an employee is increasing, and it also matters for the productivity. While older workers can certainly work with modern technologies, they may need some more support than younger workers. So we need to invest more in policies that allow upskilling, reskilling, adjusting skills to these new technologies. And currently we are not doing much in this direction.
4: How do you address that economically?
13: So we are running many programs that are supporting Polish families with some additional income. We have also started in vitro program. Already 13,000 children were born thanks to this program in Poland. And I want to say personally that we are really proud that after 8 years of very right-wing government that stopped this program, our government reintroduced it, and we already have, as I said, 13,000 young Polish people because of that. But it's not enough. We need to create new incentives for people to be more willing to work, and our government is doing that.
4: Foreign investment is both an opportunity and a challenge for Poland. Many foreign investors have become more confident in the sustainability of the Poland story. But Domanski says the war in Ukraine has made some wary.
13: We see that some investors, especially from non-European investors, are a little more reluctant to invest in especially eastern parts of Poland recently. That being said, Poland will be the biggest, of course, apart from Ukraine, beneficiary of peace in Ukraine. So we want just and lasting peace for Ukraine. First of all, of course, we need to end this brutal Russian aggression. It would be also very good for Polish economy. Foreign direct investments were absolutely crucial in building strength of Polish economy. And this is it's a matter of fact, it's not an opinion, because of the investments from other European countries, of course, US investors. Right now we see more and more interest from Asian investors in investing in Poland.
14: We certainly need to invest more in research and development. We need to invest in our academic sector. We also need to rethink our educational policies, both aimed at children and at adults, because this is what more successful Western economies are doing. And in Poland, so far, we relied much on competitive labor supply, on cheap labor costs. But if we want to reach higher level of wages, if we want to converge to not to 50% of German wages, but to 80 or 90%, we certainly need to invest more in education, in research and development, and in other pro-growth policies. We are quite satisfied with our present growth trajectory, so we may not be well motivated to invest in research and development, to invest in new educational policies, because so far it's good, but in future, current growth model of Polish economy may not be sufficient.
4: As they say, getting to the top is one thing, staying there is another. Poland's growth is a success story, but its next test will be sustaining it.
12: A lot of the success of Poland so far has been, unfortunately, playing catch up. I think once you join, you know, 20 biggest economies in the world, or 20 economies with the biggest GDP per capita, it really becomes about what is the limit of your growth and where do you need to seek it if playing catch up is not going to work out that well anymore.
4: But in the end, for Poland, as it is for many countries, the key is making sure that the best, the brightest can go home again and stay there.
12: I could have stayed in London, raised a fund there. I could have thought about maybe moving to the US and effectively starting over. But I decided to take a step, which I don't think is a step back, but step into something entirely new, but just in the place which I used to call home when I was a child. So it feels really special to be able to do that. It feels also really special because I don't feel like I have to give up on anything.
4: Up, it's not just oil and fertilizer. Aluminum is another victim of the Iran war, which is making President Trump's plans to strengthen the U.S. industry that much harder.
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21: The U.S. takes a win in their World Cup match against Australia. The game ended at Seattle Stadium with a score of 2-0. Of course, celebrations broke out all across the country, but fans were especially excited right here in Seattle. Northwest News Radio Scott Cardi spoke with an Australian fan who hasn't quite accepted the loss.
22: How you feeling?
23: Well, it was a tough day, but statistically, Australia won. If you look at the population of both countries, you'll find that we scored 12 times the goals of America. One of them happened to be an own goal. So if you can put that aside, Australia won. And statistically, we are very, very happy.
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24: Yes, that's why I married him.
21: In other news, a bill that would provide the NCAA with the means to oversee revenue in major college sports moves from a committee to the Senate for a vote. Northwest News Radio's Eric Hines reports.
25: If passed, the Protect College Sports Act gives the NCAA an antitrust exemption so that it could enforce a cap on payments to athletes as well as rules related to eligibility and transfers. Co-sponsor Senator Maria Cantwell of Washington says it also protects high school and college athletes from predatory agents.
26: You've signed a piece of paper that probably signed away property, earnings, signed away things that even if you never make it into college or the pros, all of a sudden now you are financially obligated to this person who took advantage of you.
25: It calls for limiting college athletes to a single transfer without penalty and restricts athlete eligibility to a maximum of 5 years.
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3: 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All lanes are open.
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5: It's kind of sequential work where we're first removing the driving surface and then we get in and do deck repairs.
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6: The State Department of Transportation wants to completely reopen the Ship Canal Bridge for FIFA World Cup traffic.
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15: This is a story about trying to have it both ways. Since he first became president, Donald Trump has sought to protect the U.S. aluminum industry through tariffs. But the war in Iran may be taking us in a very different direction. Our colleague Christian Freeland tells us a story of a key metal that is caught in the middle.
16: Aluminum foil keeps foods from drying out while sealing in all their natural flavor.
17: When you think about aluminum, the first thing that comes to mind might be tinfoil or soda cans, but it's also an essential component of cars, planes, and machinery. It's the world's most abundant metal, but even that hasn't kept aluminum safe from the fallout of war.
31: The supply is now depleted by about half of the metal that used to be shipped from the Middle East because there's been some damage and there's been some curtailments to avoid further damage.
17: Jean Simard is the president and CEO of the Aluminum Association of Canada.
31: It's a very significant situation for the aluminium sector worldwide because the Middle East produces 20% of all the aluminium outside China, and it ships to Asia, but mostly to the U.S. and to Europe.
17: Of the top aluminum-producing countries in the world, two are in the Middle East, and Simard says the impact of the war in Iran could be long-lasting.
31: Starting at the beginning of the crisis, the first curtailment happened in Qatar because of an energy supply situation, and then damage was done in Bahrain, and then to the Altawila smelters in the Emirates. This is very significant because it will take a long time to bring it back. Smelters are very highly impacted by energy, and to restart a smelter, you have to do, like, if there's a supply problem with electricity for your house, you have to unplug everything and then replug one at a time. So they can only start back two cells a day out of hundreds and hundreds of cells.
17: Production is just one part of the aluminum supply chain facing disruption. Distribution is another. Like so many of the world's exports, aluminum needs to be shipped, often a long way, and shipments are snarled by the blockade of the Strait of Hormuz.
31: The problem is what's in front of us. The last ship to leave the Middle East just before the beginning of the crisis has made it to the U.S. There's no other ship on its way. It took 60 days to get there. So the full shock is ahead of us. I'm not too sure that all downstream transformers, processors, mom and pop shops that use aluminum are fully aware of what's ahead of them.
17: In the first 2 weeks of the war, the price of aluminum on the London Metal Exchange saw double-digit gains, shooting to record highs. But while the war added to rising prices around the world, some of the fallout in the U.S. is self-inflicted. Last year, President Trump hiked tariffs on imports of aluminum to 50%, with the intention of stimulating domestic production. As of 2025, the U.S. was dependent on imports to meet some 60% of internal aluminum consumption. And that was something that the Trump administration didn't like.
0: The U.S. short market on primary aluminium. So the U.S. need to import a lot of primary aluminium to fill demand. So to attract that metal, then U.S. Consumers or manufacturers using aluminium in effect have to pay the duty on aluminium into the U.S. market.
17: Trond Olaf Christofferson is the CFO of Norsk Hydro, a publicly traded aluminum producer based in Norway. The company is also in the unique position of having a production facility in Qatar.
0: Our joint venture in Qatar, Qatalum, has been impacted by the war and is currently operating around 60% production capacity because of the situation. And we continue to operate around that level. It is a challenging situation with the raw material access and also to get metal out from the region. But we are continuing to operate at that production level.
17: And so is the U.S. now facing more of an aluminum crisis than other parts of the world?
0: Well, the supply situation, I think, is, or the situation in Middle East impacts the supply situation in all markets. Physically, when it comes to supply, I think the Asian market is worse impacted because quite a lot of the metal from the Middle East is normally sold in Asia, around 2.5 million tons. But the price impact is global.
17: This isn't the first time the United States has imposed tariffs on Canadian aluminum. In 2018, when I was foreign minister, the trade spat between our two countries ended with the U.S. backing down. And although the U.S. is facing higher aluminum prices today, Simard says that's not a direct effect of the war in Iran. That's because the vast majority of aluminum the United States imports comes from Canada.
31: When the tariffs, the 50% tariff were implemented, it created a price shock in the market for exporters into the U.S., as Canada is one of them. And basically the reaction was to divert shipments to another market, which covered the full logistical costs and the whole net back that would differentiate this destination from the U.S. One thing is sure, if you want to get all the available supply from Canada, you have, as a policymaker in the U.S., to do a carve-out for Canada within the global tariff situation right now. If that doesn't happen, Canada will go where the market is.
17: Among the industries that are most affected by higher aluminum prices are packaging and transportation, from trains and trucks to mopeds and bikes. And that's where Brendan Moore comes in.
1: Fundamentally, aluminum is one of the primary materials used on a bicycle. The reason is it's very light, very strong, reasonably priced. You know, it's not a super exotic metal.
17: Moore's company, Wolf Tooth Components, makes premium bike parts that are shipped all over the world. His manufacturing plant in the suburbs of Minneapolis is about 7,000 miles from the Strait of Hormuz, but he's still feeling the consequences of the war in Iran.
1: We're a small company like us. We're not Boeing, so we don't get to say, Kaiser, send us 10 truckloads of aluminum. We buy our aluminum through suppliers locally, and those suppliers will source that from various suppliers around the world. We don't get a lot of choice in where our aluminum comes from, but I can tell you that it's shifted. And we do have a preference for U.S. aluminum.
17: Eventually, the only solution for a manufacturer like Moore might be to raise prices. But he says it's not so simple.
1: In consumer goods, I always say it's not like when you go to the restaurant and there's like lobster pricing and it's like market rate. That's not how consumer goods work. And when prices of aluminum or raw material go in, we can't necessarily just like raise our prices right away. Raising prices, remember, does three really bad things. One, it upsets your customers. Two, it puts you at a disadvantage to your competition. And three, it's actually a lot of work. And so when aluminum goes up, effectively, initially, we just eat it. Just comes right out of our bottom line.
17: Moore has seen peaks and valleys in the price of aluminum before. But he says this time is different.
1: If you look, there was COVID, which aluminum prices started going up. But then actually the biggest peak was right when the Russian war started. Just went crazy high. And then tariffs came in. And then the Strait of Hormuz was closed. But the biggest thing people aren't talking about, and you're seeing this broadly across commodities, is the AI build-out is actually one of the big impacts for aluminum prices going up right now. Those data centers that we all hear so much about, they use a ton of raw material, and a lot of it's aluminum. And so kind of we're seeing like a triple whammy now, if you will.
17: Smaller manufacturers like Wolf Tooth Components not only have to contend with higher prices for the metal they need, but also have to compete against bigger, more powerful players that also use aluminum. The squeeze could eventually raise prices across the board for consumers, triggering another bout of inflation.
1: There's really no viable alternative to aluminum in our case. And you'd hear the same thing if you asked Boeing. Like, they're still going to use tons of aluminum in the airplanes, no matter what the price is. And the price of those airplanes will just go up. Same with our bicycle parts.
17: As the war drags on, so does the timeline for prices to stabilize. Back in Norway, Christofferson says the outlook is far from certain.
0: So in the aluminum market, I think we see a bit the same situation as you see in the energy markets, where you have quite high prices in the front end, meaning metals to be delivered in the coming month. But then you have a declining price, a backwardation situation in the market with lower prices falling down to $3,000 per ton a couple of years out in time.
31: So it will take anywhere between 12 to 18 months for the Middle East supply that's been affected to come back into the market. And then you need 60 days to ship to North America that you add to this. So we're heading for a supply shock as we move through the summer period. And this will last most likely for about a year and a half, until this supply starts to make its way back into the market.
17: For business owners like Brendan Moore, the effects of domestic and foreign policy have become an unavoidable hazard of the job.
1: We control the processing, we control our efficiency, we control our yields, so we have to just focus on those. I think near term we're going to be able to mitigate most of the aluminum prices. Longer term, if it stays this high, there has to be some sort of increase. But a consumer, if aluminum goes up 20% again this year, our prices of our products aren't going to go 20%. They're going to go up like 3 or 5%. And I like Boeing. I'm not trying to poo-poo them at all, but like, we don't have the negotiating power that say they have or an automaker has. And when these prices change or tariffs change, I see that almost the same day. I mean, not joking sometimes. Well, I didn't start this small business because I wanted to learn about tariffs or deal with massive supply chain issues or deal with geopolitics. Those are, in fact, some of my least favorite things. Bicycles are way more fun than that stuff.
17: With all the back and forth of tariffs and wars, it's hard to see how U.S. policy at the moment is helping American manufacturers or American consumers. And this is one problem that the marketplace can't fix on its own.
2: That does does it for this edition of Bloomberg Wall Street Week. I'm David Westin. Stay with us. Today's top stories and global business headlines are coming up right now.
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5: From ABC News, I'm Chuck Sievertson. With U.S.-Iran talks postponed and more oil tankers moving through the Strait of Hormuz, gasoline prices have come down a little, but still average a dollar more per gallon than before the war. Downward price changes don't happen quickly, says analyst Stephen Day, Virginia Commonwealth University.
6: The oil doesn't start flowing all at once, and the ships don't start moving all at once, and the insurance prices don't come down all at once. All this stuff is connected.
5: Manhunt and a reward and shootings of five people in Kansas City, killing one. ABC News chief investigative correspondent Aaron Katursky.
18: In the shadow of the World Cup, an urgent manhunt for the suspect in a string of highway shootings. The FBI is offering a $25,000 reward for information leading to his arrest. Police say after Sanchez Munoz shot into one of the cars, the driver died when the vehicle crashed. The shootings also injured a teen and three adults, among them an Uber driver taking fans to a World Cup match at Kansas City Stadium. All of the gunfire happened within a few miles of the soccer pitch.
5: A shouting match at the UN over accusations that Israeli soldiers and settlers have committed sexual violence against Palestinians. Israeli Ambassador Danny Danon and United Nations Special Representative Vanessa Fraser.
19: I'm sorry, but I have to make a point of order.
5: Arguing at a meeting yesterday, just weeks after the UN added Israel to a list of countries suspected of committing sexual violence in war zones. Federal judges rejected former President Biden's attempt to block the Trump administration from releasing to a conservative group recordings that Biden made with a ghostwriter. Judge says the public interest outweighed privacy rights, but she put her ruling on hold so Biden can appeal. Republicans in Congress demanded the recordings after the judge declined to file charges against Biden over whether he improperly had classified documents in his possession. You're listening to ABC News.
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22: 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Message and data rates may apply.
5: Announcing a lawsuit against the tech giant by saying time is up for TikTok, Florida's top prosecutor, trying to force changes to restrict access by children to inappropriate content and boost controls parents can use.
23: These companies make billions and billions and billions of dollars. They're going to choose profit over public safety unless we make it hurt. So we're going to tell them, fix your app, protect kids, or it's going to be expensive here in Florida.
5: Florida State Attorney General James Othmeyer. There are now over 900 confirmed cases and 245 deaths from the current Ebola outbreak, says the health minister of the Democratic Republic of Congo. Why many are changing jobs, from ABC's Wayne Cabot.
24: A new survey from hiring firm Robert Half finds that roughly half of U.S. workers plan to look for a new job in the next 6 months, up from 38% in the first half of the year, up 27% from a year ago. The reasons? Better benefits and perks, career advancement, and more remote work options.
5: The passing of a creative force. ABC's Whit Johnson.
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25: 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James Burroughs was 85.
5: ABC's Whit Johnson. Chuck Sievertson, ABC News.
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4: Team USA won their World Cup match against Australia at Seattle Stadium. The end score was 2-0, and soccer fans flooded the streets of the city to celebrate. Our Scott Cardi spoke to a father and son after the game.
7: How was the experience?
8: It was phenomenal. Yeah. Phenomenal, yeah.
7: How about being with all the Aussie fans?
8: It was cool. It was cool. And you know, they had a lot of fun, but I'm sorry to rain on their parade, you know.
9: Home.
7: And your son here, you got to see a major historical game here.
10: Yeah, it's incredible for the World Cup to be back in the U.S. after like 30 years.
4: The U.S. will take on Turkey in L.A. next Thursday. In other news, there is some relief at the gas pump. AAA reports the current state average for regular is $5.40 a gallon. That's down by about 15 cents from a week ago. And in the Seattle-Bellevue-Everett area, that average is $5.70. A headache for drivers could be a warning of what's to come. Northwest News Radio's Aaron Wright explains.
11: The Ballard Bridge reopened Thursday evening after getting stuck due to a heat-related mechanical problem. Seattle DOT says hot weather caused the bridge's steel components to expand, interfering with its opening and closing mechanisms. My Ballard reports the closure lasted about an hour and a half before repair.

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4: Probably the most acute pressure I've ever felt in my life.
5: Wallace spent 16 years dancing on some of the world's biggest stages, including the Kennedy Center and the Metropolitan Opera. He retired at 32, enrolled at Yale as a freshman, graduated summa cum laude, and never looked back. At Yale, Wallace interned for David Swensen, the pioneer of modern endowment investing, who quickly took him under his wing. And as Wallace planned to get an MBA, Swensen had another idea.
4: David Swensen said to me, "You're too old to get an MBA. If you stay and work here full time, I think I can give you a lot of opportunities to learn and grow as an investor."
5: And grow he did. After 5 years at Yale's endowment office, Wallace moved to London to run the investment firm Alta Advisors, a role he held for 11 years before Stanford came calling.
4: It wasn't broadly known what I had done in London, but it was known among the subset of the investment community that knew a lot about endowments.
5: Today, Wallace oversees Stanford's endowment at approximately $50 billion. It's the fourth largest endowment in the country, behind Harvard, the University of Texas System, and Yale. Since taking the helm in 2015, he's restructured the portfolio, cutting the number of external partners from 300 to around 85 to create a more concentrated strategy. He says his biggest challenge isn't yet performance, it's scale.
4: It gets harder as you get bigger, but also the world is evolving very, very fast and in very unusual ways right now with AI. I think intellectual curiosity is really a really key thing. I think that discipline lines up well with the type of investment that we do at Stanford.
5: In the beginning of the 20th century, no major university had any significant endowment. They had tuition, and they get some donations from time to time. Why did we need these big endowments?
4: If you go back 100 years, you know, Stanford was not a need-blind admission university. You had to be able to afford the full tuition rate to come to Stanford. Now, because of the endowment, Stanford is one of the least expensive private four-year undergraduate institutions to attend in the country. I think the net effective tuition paid at Stanford is $20,000 a year. 90% of the students graduate with no student debt when they leave Stanford. Those are things that are enabled by having a large endowment. The research programs at Stanford in engineering and physics and medicine, they're very expensive. It's put to work every day in service of the academic mission of the university.
5: Is that all endowment money, or is it some other money you manage?
4: We manage something that we call the merged pool, which is what you're referring to, that sort of $50 billion pool of capital. And it's either endowment, pure legal endowment, or quasi-endowment, funds that the university chooses to invest as if it were endowment.
5: What is your asset allocation, I should say? So is it 70-30, something like that?
4: Yeah, it's pretty much 70-30, 70% in equities of one type or another, public right. and private, and 30% in things that are less risky and more liquid.
5: And the reason you have such a high equity percentage is that you have to outperform the averages because you've got to pay Stanford 5% a year.
4: Yeah, we got to pay Stanford 5 or 5.5% a year and offset the

0: impact of inflation. So we need to earn something like a 9% return. It's not going to happen every year. There's going to be some volatility in the portfolio. The way we think of it is deflated by inflation, we have to earn around 6% compound return.
1: So in the 11 years you've been doing this, what has been the overall rate of return of the Stanford Endowment?
0: It's about 10%. The first few years, we made very significant changes to the endowment portfolio here. We ended up rebuilding about 80% of the portfolio. One of the reasons we did that level of restructuring was I felt it, we really needed to concentrate the portfolio. At the time when I arrived, we had 300 external partners. That's a lot of external partners to have. The endowment at the time was $24 billion. And so as a precondition for success in the long run, you need a reasonable degree of concentration. So we ended up discontinuing 265 of those 300 relationships. So right now we have about 85 core relationships with external partners across the world.
1: The best performing asset classes have been venture capital, private equity, distressed debt, real estate. What would you say is the best in the last 10 years or so?
0: We have about 40% of our portfolio invested in private equity. So it's the majority of that equity bucket. The way we define private equity includes venture capital, growth equity, and leverage buyout strategies. And so that asset class has been the highest returning asset class over my time at Stanford.
1: Now, the best venture funds, unlike the best private equity funds, they have the ability to say, I don't want to take your money. I don't have that big a fund. Yeah. Is it hard for you to get into any fund you want to get into?
0: Very hard. Yeah.
1: And for you, Stanford get in?
0: No, we can't get in the size we'd like to be. I mean, if you want to maintain a reasonable degree of concentration in a $50 billion portfolio, it's very hard when you're looking at opportunities that don't scale well. So we find that we have to be there first. So very often we have to create our own opportunity with a brand new external firm. So probably a third of those 85 partners that are our core partners in the portfolio today, we've actually put in business.
1: So if I wanted to get money from Stanford and I'm a new venture person or private equity person, I get a meeting with you, what are the characteristics I should exhibit in that meeting that's going to impress you?
0: We look for people that have superior investment judgment, that they're able to parse risk and return in a very thoughtful and comprehensive way, that they have a process that's rigorous and complete. We need to understand how they've practiced their craft through different market environments. We need to have a strong alignment of interests, both economically, which is clearly very important, but also philosophically. We need an alignment of interests. And we need to kind of share the right time horizon and the right definition of success.
1: The funds that you invest with, what percentage of capital do you want the general partner to typically put in?
0: So what we care mostly about is that it's a substantial portion of the partner's net worth. Some people early in their career, we may be backing a first-time fund, they don't actually have that much personal capital. But if we want it to be significant to them, so we want to be aligned that their capital is at risk alongside Stanford's.
1: Now, in managing an endowment, you are trying to get rates of return that are higher than you can get by putting your money in an index fund, presumably. So what kind of rates of return do someone like you want to get?
0: Yeah, so we think of it less in terms of, relative terms and more in absolute terms, because if we're dispersing to the operating budget of the university something like between 5 and 5.5% of the value of the endowment every year, right now that's about $2 billion that's flowing from our portfolio to Stanford's operating budget. So we have kind of two primary goals for the Stanford Endowment. One is we want to be very impactful for the current generations of students and scholars that are here right now at Stanford, but we want to be equally as impactful for all future generations of students and scholars. So we need to earn back what we spend and enough additional to offset the impact of inflation.
1: Now, recently in the investment world, there's been an obsession with the idea that software companies are overvalued because artificial intelligence will replace a lot of those software companies. What is your view on that?
0: Our existing software companies that will be beneficiaries of AI and will use it to their advantage. But I think there will be some disintermediation of some types of software businesses. I think that's already happening. It is the source of the most interesting investment opportunities that we're seeing right now, or certainly the most important investment opportunities that we're seeing right now, and is also the source of something that could create a lot of instability in our portfolio and be quite it could damage existing investments. So we don't know exactly how AI will impact the parts of the global economy that we're invested in, but it will impact most of them in a profound way at some point.
1: Speaking of the global economy, as we talk, there's a pause in the war in Iran. But as a result of the war, energy prices are up and inflation is up. Do you worry about something called a recession happening?
0: I worry about a lot of potential states of the world that will be difficult for the Stanford Endowment. But I try to remember that what's the great Yogi Berra quote, making predictions is difficult, especially about the future.
1: Right.
0: So I try to remember to have a sense of humility about my personal ability to predict recessions and things like that. I think it's a good thing to worry about, and I think there's a chance that we will have another recession, but it's not a certainty.
1: Now, do you worry about the fact that the U.S. economy has, or the U.S. government has, an enormous amount of debt, big deficits?
0: I would draw a distinction between understanding the macro environment and understanding the various states of the world that, and putting some rough probability to the fact that they might actually come to fruition in the future, and having a view about something. We try not to make predictions that we know what's going to happen in the macroeconomic world 12 months or 24 months from now, but understanding what could evolve and how it will impact our portfolio and the opportunity set and what we might do in response is really, really important.
1: Now, Stanford is at the epicenter of the venture capital world, and you could say the high-tech world, and it's benefited from that in many, many ways. But does that make it easy for you?
0: It's not that easy. I think we do have an advantage. Stanford is sort of one of the parents of Silicon Valley, and we're deeply embedded in the ecosystem. It's an advantage for us at Stanford Management Company. But it's not so easy as just saying, here's, to go to Sequoia or Benchmark and say, would you take $300 million of our endowment? They're very capacity constrained. So, at $50 billion, we're running up against some diseconomies of scale in certain parts of the portfolio. The clearest one is early stage venture capital, which just doesn't scale. And so if you look at the Sequoia early stage U.S. venture fund or Benchmark's, fund, they basically haven't grown in size for a couple decades. And the Stanford Endowment a couple decades ago was $5 billion. Now we're 50. So our ability to get enough exposure to really high quality early stage venture capitals is limited, even though we're Stanford.
1: What is the biggest pressure that you face? Is it getting the rates of return that are a couple points over your peers' rates of return?
0: Yeah, I mean, I think that's always nice to do, better than the average endowment does over long periods. That's one measure of success. It's how do you take a $50 billion portfolio and be competitive with groups that are, managing less money than you, because it gets harder as you get bigger. But also the world is evolving very, very fast and in very unusual ways right now with AI and to some extent, this incredible interconnected world is beginning to, I don't want to overstate it, but it's beginning to fragment a little bit and balkanized a little bit. That's changing the way that businesses work. It's changing the way investors need to think. There's a big challenge right now in how you update your mental model for the investment opportunity set.
1: Stay with us for more of my conversation with Rob Wallace from Stanford Management Company. That's next on Bloomberg Wealth. I'm David Rubenstein, and this is Bloomberg.
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1: To be David Swensen, who more or less pioneered the so-called endowment model when he was running the endowment at Yale, and you worked for him for a number of years. What is it that David Swensen did that changed the face of endowment investing for universities?
0: He really thought from first principles about what the endowment's goals are, and then he designed an investment strategy to succeed, deliver those goals. And he was the first one to apply sort of first principles thinking to an understanding of the investment world, how you motivate people, how you align incentives, how you look for opportunities that others are not aware of or haven't found yet. The first one to put it all together in a comprehensive way.
1: Let's talk about your beginning and how you came here. So where were you born?
0: I was born in Philadelphia. Never actually lived in Philadelphia, but it was the nearest hospital to southern New Jersey, where I partly grew up.
1: What did your parents do?
0: My dad was ROTC at Notre Dame and then served in the Air Force and then worked at RCA and Computer Sciences Corporation, then the Office of Management and Budget and Housing and Urban Development, and then he went back to the private sector. My mother did had a similar path.
1: And do you have siblings?
0: I have three older brothers, 4 boys in 5 years.
1: So where did you go to high school?
0: Herndon High School, a public high school in Herndon, Virginia, which is a suburb of Washington, D.C.
1: And were you an athlete? Were you a scholar? What was your expertise?
0: I started dancing when I was 13. So every day after high school, I would drive into Washington, D.C., and I would study ballet for 3 or 4 hours. In my high school years, it was mostly about school and classical ballet.
1: So you said to your parents, I want to be a ballet dancer. And then you said, I don't want to go to college. I want to be a ballet dancer professionally. What did they say?
0: They were supportive. So I graduated high school at 16. It took my 17th year to sort of dance very intensively, kind of in a pre-professional way. That went well. I was offered a professional job right before I turned 18. My parents and I said, well, let's try it. Give it a year. And if you're enjoying it, if you're growing, if you find it challenging, dance, you know, keep dancing as long as you want to. And the minute you stop finding that to be true, go back to college.
1: So you get to the age of 30, 31, and you say, okay, I'm not going to be Baryshnikov. So did you say, I'm going to go to college now?
0: I was still dancing at a pretty high level at 32, but I was a principal dancer. That's a leading dancer in the company. But I knew that I was past my physical peak in any case. So that was sort of a natural inflection point to decide, do I want to think about a post-performance career that's still in the arts? Maybe running a company or doing something like that, or do I now want to go back to school and see what else interests me? And
1: right, I chose a lot of college at the ripe old age of 31 or so.
0: I was 32 when 32. I matriculated. Yeah.
1: All right. So would the applicate? Did people call you up and say, "This is you made a typo. You're not 32. You're 18 or something." What did they say?
0: They didn't. I put a videotape of my dancing in the application, and I applied as a regular freshman. It was just through the ordinary admissions program, and they gave me a shot.
1: All right. So you graduate summa cum laude from Yale, and would you decide you're going to go in the financial world, or what did you decide you wanted to do?
0: All three of our kids were born while I was an undergrad, and we didn't have a lot of extra money, so I had a couple part-time jobs. One of them was as an intern in the Yale Investments office, which I didn't know anything about when I applied, and I didn't know what the endowment was for. I didn't understand much about finance or investment management yet. It was my sophomore year at Yale, but they accepted me as an intern, and it turned out to be a fantastic place to learn. And David Swenson, who was running the Yale Endowment at the time, was just a fabulous teacher. And so I stayed as an intern through my whole undergraduate time at Yale. And then I was graduating, and I had an opportunity to go to Harvard to get an MBA. And David Swenson said to me, "You're too old to get an MBA. I can't afford it." He was definitely right about that one. And if you stay and work here full time, I think I can give you a lot of opportunities to learn and grow as an investor.
1: And then after 4 or 5 years, you decided, I want to go on my own. And where did you go next?
0: I went to London to run a private investment firm called Alta Advisors that looks like effectively like a large endowment or foundation. And it has the same investment kind of goals and orientation.
1: All right. So you did that for a number of years. And then Stanford came calling.
0: So I did that for about 11 years. Stanford was running a global search for the next CEO of Stanford Management Company, which is really a fancy way of saying Stanford's chief investment officer. That's really what my role is. I'm the chief investment officer of Stanford. It wasn't broadly known what I had done in London, but it was known among the subset of the investment community that knew a lot about endowments.
1: So what's more terrifying when you are about to do an opening at, say, the Kennedy Center or the Metropolitan Opera or somewhere else at Lincoln Center, and you're the featured dancer? Or is it more terrifying to go to your board of trustees and say, well, the returns weren't as good as they used to be?
0: Stepping onto the stage of a major opera house in front of 3,000 or 4,000 people to do a hard ballet is probably the most acute pressure I've ever felt in my life. But the consequences of doing a, you know, of doing a bad show are reasonably limited to you and the poor people in the audience that had to watch you that night. If you do something poor in your job managing the Stanford Endowment, the consequences are a lot bigger, and they last for many generations of students and scholars at Stanford. So I think they're both both nerve-wracking in different ways.
1: On your career, if you could do it all over again, would you do anything different?
0: I'm pretty happy with how things evolved. There are individual decisions I've made as an investor that, of course, I would like to have a mulligan on. But, you know, I kind of lived my professional life very bottom up. You know, I danced for 16 years because I loved it. I found it enormously rewarding. I went to Yale because I really wanted to learn, and I had a great experience there. I came to Stanford because I loved the work and I wanted to contribute to a place like Stanford. So it's been very kind of bottom up, and I don't regret those decisions.
1: So how do you manage your own personal portfolio? I mean, you want to avoid conflicts, yeah, but you also want to make some money for yourself, I guess. How do you invest your own money?
0: Keep it simple, keep it low cost. Be disciplined about rebalancing your personal portfolio when market movements take it away from the right mix, which is what we do at Stanford. But I don't ever advise people to go heavily into things that require a lot of specialization to understand. You know, I've got an entire team at Stanford Management Company helping me understand venture capital or leverage buyout or certain parts of the hedge fund world.
1: To what do you attribute your success as an investor?
0: I think intellectual curiosity is really a really key thing. Always learning, always wanting to learn, and always being open to learning, even when it's difficult to do that. I think I'm a naturally quite disciplined person, and I think that discipline lines up well with the type of investment that we do at Stanford.
1: I assume you get lots of people want to work here. How does one get a job at Stanford Management?
0: So we've actually, for the last 11 years now, we've been hiring right out of Stanford undergrad and building, sort of growing our own talent. So we've now got sort of 10 cohorts of people in the office that we've hired right as they've graduated from Stanford. That's really the model for that we've followed primarily.
1: How long do people actually stay?
0: We've had pretty good retention. First of all, the work is phenomenal. It's so interesting. You get to work with the best investors in every asset class in real time around the world. That's a fantastic opportunity for anybody that wants to be an investor. They tend to be more motivated by the mission and the academic mission, supporting the academic mission of Stanford, than sort of their own personal net worth.
1: So if somebody is looking for a career, why should they want to have a career in endowment management? Because if you're really good at this, you can go have your own hedge fund or private equity fund and make a little bit more money probably than you can get paid doing this.
0: Because there are more important things in the world than money. It's great to have enough money to live and support your family. That's important and a understandable aspiration. But, you know, just giant amounts of wealth after that point, I think, are... there's nothing wrong with it, but I mean, it's not the only goal in life. And to work at a place like Stanford and to be able to support what Stanford can do in the world, the students and the faculty, the research at Stanford, it's very, very rewarding.
1: What are the qualities that you see in the best investors?
0: They work hard. They're intellectually curious. As humans, we have a bunch of cognitive biases. So one of the ways that as an investor that you can combat that is to keep an open mind and always start from first principles and build your investment thesis from the bottom up using a lot of data, a lot of rigor, understanding that what you can analyze and understanding what you can't analyze. They also have patience. They're disciplined. They have energy.
1: So as young people think about investing for their futures and for their professional lives, what do you think they are doing right or doing wrong? And what do you think young people should do more in terms of learning about how to invest?
0: I'm really impressed with the young people today. I think they're in many ways much more accomplished and mature than I was at their age. So I see a very positive trend in young people. A lot of the investment world seems, to me anyway, to be very short term. That's not the type of investment that we do at Stanford. We're very fundamental. We're very long term. I mean, we typically have anywhere from a 3 to 12 year investment horizon when we make an investment. So that I do worry a little bit that so much of the investment world is so what's going to happen next week, you know, a few seconds from now, a week from now, a month from now. And it's not strongly tied to fundamentals, the fundamentals of the investment itself. It's more just price movement and technical factors. I would like to see young investors understand fundamental investment and care about it a little bit more.
1: What would be the best advice for a young person who wants to have a successful career in money management?
0: Be curious, be open, work really, really hard, and try to find great people to learn from. It's, you know, don't care about building your resume, you know, in some conventional way where you're gonna go get experience at a brand name. Find the people that you respect, that you enjoy, and that you can learn from. And that's the most important thing.
1: Thanks for listening to my conversation with SMC CEO Rob Wallace. To hear more conversations like this, head to Bloomberg.com or YouTube for the latest episodes of Bloomberg Wealth. I'm David Rubenstein, and this is Bloomberg.
13: You served behind the desk.
14: You served in combat.
15: You did 4 years and got out.
14: You were drafted.
13: You gave 20 years.
15: You gave exactly what your country needed.
14: And so did you.
13: When you raised your hand and swore an oath to your country, when you put your name on the dotted line, you became part of only 1% of Americans who did the same. 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
17: The U.S. takes a win in their World Cup match against Australia. The game ended at Seattle Stadium with a score of 2-0. Of course, celebrations broke out all across the country, but fans were especially excited right here in Seattle. Northwest News Radio Scott Cardy spoke with an Australian fan who hasn't quite accepted the loss.
18: How you feeling?
19: Well, it was a tough day, but statistically, Australia won. If you look at the population of both countries, you'll find that we scored 12 times the goals of America. One of them happened to be an own goal. So if you can put that aside, Australia won. And statistically, we are very, very happy.
18: Did you know this guy's such a math whiz?
20: Yes, that's why I married him.
17: In other news, a bill that would provide the NCAA with the means to oversee revenue in major college sports moves from a committee to the Senate for a vote. Northwest News Radio's Eric Heinz reports.
21: If passed, the Protect College Sports Act gives the NCAA an antitrust exemption so that it could enforce a cap on payments to athletes as well as rules related to eligibility and transfers. Co-sponsor Senator Maria Cantwell of Washington says it also protects high school and college athletes from predatory agents.
22: You've signed a piece of paper that probably signed away property, earnings, signed away things that even if you never make it into college or the pros, all of a sudden now you are financially obligated to this person who took advantage of you.
21: It calls for limiting college athletes to a single transfer without penalty and restricts athlete eligibility to a maximum of 5 years.
17: A sunny Saturday with highs in the mid-70s and lows around 55. 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
3: The issue is oil.
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0: Teacher Lauren Johnson returned all the graded essays but one. 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
15: Hey there, you're listening to The Deal with Alex Rodriguez and Jason Kelly on Bloomberg Radio. I'm Jason Kelly, and today you're hearing a section from our conversation with Henry Bushnell. He's a senior writer at The Athletic covering the World Cup. So happy to have with us Henry Bushnell. He is a senior writer at The Athletic covering the beat that everyone is following more than any on the planet, Alex. It's soccer, football, whatever you call it, the World Cup. Henry, welcome to the show.
16: Appreciate you guys having me. Yes, it is a very complex, grand event, and I'm looking forward to digging into it.
15: All right. So it's interesting. So I had the chance to interview Gianni Infantino, the head of FIFA, a few weeks ago at the Milken Conference in Beverly Hills. And, you know, he made a comment. I mean, Henry, you know him well. And Alex, I think you've met him briefly. You know, I mean, he's this larger than life character. He's like made of Teflon. It's unbelievable. And, you know, he was talking about, you know, the happy barbarians arriving on the shores of America and Mexico and Canada. You've heard him probably use that line, Henry. You know, and I pressed him a little bit and said, you know, well, some of those barbarians are a little grumpy at how much they have to pay for tickets. And his response was essentially a variation on what you're saying, Henry. And I'd love to talk about this a little more, which is this notion of, these are U.S. market prices. You know, this is what the market demands. And I guess that's another way of sort of talking about what you are, which is A, they need to make a lot of money. They're a nonprofit, which is kind of amazing to think about. This nonprofit-ish. This all goes to sort of fund the work of FIFA around the world. So they do have to maximize revenue. But to your point, and maybe I'm not even asking a question here, but more sort of opining on this, just the optics of empty seats is brutal for, and I think it's brutal for something we've talked a lot about on this show, which is what the legacy of this World Cup is, especially here in the United States. Do you agree?
16: It's the optics of soccer being an expensive, inaccessible
15: sport. Yeah, great point.
16: And FIFA, yes, you said they're a nonprofit. They exist to develop soccer around the world. And in their mind, that is making a bunch of money from this World Cup and distributing it across the world to different soccer federations. And there's something in that. There's also a lot of like FIFA politics in that. That's how Gianni Infantino stays in power, because he can promise all this money to the federations who then vote for him. But look, another part of developing soccer and growing the game, especially here in the United States, is getting people interested in it. And if the story of this World Cup was all the excitement building around it rather than how expensive the tickets are, that serves a purpose. And so I think the expensiveness of the tickets is going to become an inescapable part of the legacy of this World Cup, and it's doing some harm to it. Now, FIFA would maybe say, and in fact, their Secretary General did say this when I asked him about it a couple months ago, yeah, but the legacy of the World Cup is also the money that's going to be made and flow to all the soccer federations around the world. And in that sense, the United States is just one of 211 members. And we sometimes look at this too much from a U.S.-centric perspective, when a lot of other countries around the world are, in a way, very indirectly, going to benefit from this. But I do think it's doing a lot of harm to what this World Cup could do for soccer in the United States.
15: Henry, one of the things on the ticket price issue that you've done some really good reporting on is some investigations by the attorneys general in New York and New Jersey specifically about how tickets have been priced and the information or lack thereof that's been given out. Help us understand a little bit of the backstory there and the state of play.
16: Yeah, so this is an issue that really exploded a couple months ago. Ticket pricing, as we said, has been a conversation ever since things started back in September and October. But in April, so FIFA sold these tickets in categories, right, which we aren't used to in the United States. Like, we're used to buying a specific seat in a specific section. FIFA sold them in categories and then had total control of converting those into specific seats. And when they converted them, a lot of fans felt misled by the initial advertising of, okay, if I'm buying a category one ticket, what exactly does that mean? And FIFA, you know, altered some of the stadium maps. A lot of people felt the stadium maps were kind of misleading. And so that, you know, blew this whole thing up into fan outrage. And the attorneys general are either serious about investigating that and what FIFA did here, and they've subpoenaed FIFA and they're asking for a lot of info. But I think there's also a sense that they know a lot of people are outraged about this, and it is a politically popular thing to do to investigate FIFA right now because a lot of people are mad at FIFA. So who knows where exactly this ends up going. They haven't released any specific documents yet, and we'll see how there's a chance FIFA fights this. It's certainly not going to be resolved before the World Cup ends. But yeah, we'll see where it goes. It sounds like the way they've described it is as a relatively wide-ranging investigation into FIFA's ticketing practices.
15: Interesting. And FIFA is no stranger to scandals and investigations. So just add it to the list. You know, you look at the business of soccer very holistically, sort of building on what you're saying. Beyond the performance of what happens during this tournament, who stands to benefit long term, whether that's through their local MLS team or through just sort of a broad interest in soccer or investments in the sports ecosystem, et cetera? And maybe that's part of your answer for Kansas City or others.
16: It's a really interesting question because a big part of the story of the organization of this World Cup and all the business around it is that FIFA has tried to monopolize as much of the benefit as it can. Mm. And so US Soccer and MLS and a lot of these other entities have been trying to figure out how to kind of draft off of it and get some benefit, but it's been difficult for them because FIFA controls all the revenue streams. They, on the expense side, the cities have to do a lot for FIFA, and they don't get much benefit in return. So it really is directly FIFA is getting a lot of the benefit. Indirectly is where you start thinking about all these other entities benefiting from the growth and popularity of soccer in general. So like MLS might not be getting much, you know, much direct revenue from the World Cup. But if soccer grows and if MLS is able to use smart marketing strategies to kind of convert some of these fans who get hooked on soccer from the World Cup into fans of the local MLS team, then it does have that kind of indirect benefit. I just think it's very difficult at this stage to A, quantify what that's going to be, and B, just conceive how exactly is that going to materialize itself over the next 2 months. Next 2 months and over the next 5 years,
15: yeah,
16: frankly.
15: Yeah.
16: Like how can it convert these people into long-term soccer fans? And we just don't know. It could happen in waves. It could just be a momentary bump that doesn't really have much of a long-term impact. I'm not sure we know yet.
15: Yeah, it's interesting. I mean, we had Roger Bennett on the show. You know, his perspective, as you're well acquainted with, is interesting because, you know, we pressed him pretty hard on this idea of the future of soccer in America and, you know, whether the game is really going to catch on. And his response, Raj's response is essentially like, no, the boom has already happened. The problem is that most of the soccer fans are tuning in to NBC and Peacock on the weekends to watch Premier League. And they're not, I mean, they're definitively not tuning in to the MLS. And so I wonder, as someone who thinks about this, and you, I want to press you a little bit on something you mentioned, is, you know, can this have a real effect on the MLS? And what does that look like? Like, if you were to paint the best case scenario, is it rising valuations? Is it more fans? Is it better players coming to the United States on the backs of this? Like, what does success for the domestic American League look like coming out of this?
16: Yeah, it's really tough because MLS is doing great with in-stadium attendances. So they don't necessarily need all these people to start buying tickets. Obviously, that's good. You know, not sure every MLS game sells out. There is still room for growth there. Where they really need to grow there is with the TV deal.
15: Yeah.
16: Like, and the TV deal is largely tied to how popular your players are and how good the product is, right? And that's where I think MLS has missed a pretty big opportunity. My colleague Paul Tenorio at The Athletic has covered this a ton. And in fact, wrote a whole book that actually just launched that dives into a lot of this. But MLS failed to loosen its roster rules and salary cap enough to be able to attract better players that would really improve the product on the field in time for this moment where you have a lot of eyes on soccer, and they could have gotten to a point, maybe, where MLS could have been positioned as pushing into the top five leagues in the world and knocking on the door. Soccer is very popular here, but the fandom is very fractured and splintered and, you know, divided between a lot of different entities. And so MLS is fighting with all those entities for eyeballs, and they have to give people a reason to tune in. And you can do that with the in-stadium environments, and they've done a really good job of that, and making an MLS game a fun experience on a Saturday night. But there's still the broader TV ecosystem that I don't think they've really cracked yet.
15: What are you hearing from your sources around sort of the trends as it relates to people actually being able to get here and feeling like they want to and can be here to witness this World Cup?
16: I would say that is not as big a problem as a lot of the reports over the past couple of years have made it seem, largely because the bigger barrier is just the expense. In the U.S., like, it's more expensive than a lot of countries around. It's expensive to travel to the United States. And so a lot of the people who can afford it have had no trouble getting visas, and in large part are from, you know, relatively rich European countries who they don't feel unwelcome here in any way.
15: Thanks so much for listening to just part of our conversation with Henry Bushnell. 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I'm Jason Kelly, and this is Bloomberg Radio.
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19: From ABC News, I'm Chuck Severson. We don't know if there's any movement on positions of the U.S. and Iran to get talks restarted, but ABC's Selena Wang says two negotiators are moving. A U.S. official tells ABC News special diplomat Steve Witkoff is headed to Switzerland, where President Trump's son-in-law, Jared Kushner, is expected to join him. So far, many lawmakers on Capitol Hill are opposed to the Iran deal in its current form, says Wang.
2: even some Republican members of Congress are openly criticizing this deal, saying it's a win for Iran, because even though Iran has made no new nuclear commitments, even though these talks are now stalled, the country is already getting the economic benefits. For the first time in decades, Iran can now freely sell its oil on the global market.
19: While gasoline prices on average have dropped some, says ABC's Andrew Dimbert,
4: drivers are paying about a dollar more per gallon than before the conflict began, and the most expensive gas remains concentrated in the West. States including California, Hawaii, Washington, Oregon, Nevada, New York, and Alaska still all above $4.20 a gallon.
19: Interrupted the latest Israel-Lebanon ceasefire. Lebanese civil defense saying Israeli drone and missile attacks have killed 16 people, with 12 others wounded. Amid World Cup games, a deadly game in Kansas City, highway shootings of 5 people, 1 dead. ABC's Olivia Rubin.
20: One shooter from a black Honda Civic.
21: This happening Tuesday night amid the World Cup match between Argentina and Algeria, just miles away. Now the FBI offering a $25,000 reward for any information leading to the arrest of 22-year-old Oscar Sanchez Munoz.
19: Amid cleanup from violent storms, flash flooding emergencies, and watches continue across parts of the South. Rain from Texas to Louisiana, Mississippi to Alabama. This afternoon, the plains could have destructive wind, large hail, and the threat of tornadoes, forecasters say. 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
23: 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Learn more about BRICS, industry leaders, and their market predictions for the future, along with what you might expect to see in terms of precious metal performance in the weeks and months ahead. 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
19: Time is up for TikTok, says Florida's top prosecutor, announcing a lawsuit trying to force changes to restrict access by children to inappropriate content and boost controls parents can use.
26: In Florida, we've arrested over 1,700 predators just in the last year alone, most of these cases originating on platforms like TikTok.
19: Florida Attorney General James Uthmeyer. There are now over 900 confirmed cases and 45 deaths from Ebola, says the health minister of the Democratic Republic.
18: When you need to know, Northwest News Radio. 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
27: The U.S. takes a win in their World Cup match against Australia. The game ended at Seattle Stadium with a score of 2-0. Of course, celebrations broke out all across the country, but fans were especially excited right here in Seattle. Northwest News Radio Scott Cardi spoke with an Australian fan who hasn't quite accepted the loss.
28: How you feeling?
29: Well, it was a tough day, but statistically, Australia won. If you look at the population of both countries, you'll find that we scored 12 times the goals of America. One of them happened to be an own goal. So if you can put that aside, Australia won. And statistically, we are very, very happy.
28: Did you know this guy's such a math whiz?
27: Yes, that's why I married him. In other news, a bill that would provide the NCAA with the means to oversee revenue in major college sports moves from a committee to the Senate for a vote. Northwest News Radio's Eric Hines reports.
30: If passed, the Protect College Sports Act gives the NCAA an antitrust exemption so that it could enforce a cap on payments to athletes as well as rules related to eligibility and transfers. Co-sponsor Senator Maria Cantwell of Washington says it also protects high school and college athletes from predatory agents.
31: You've signed a piece of paper that probably signed away property, earnings, signed away things that even if you never make it into college or the pros, all of a sudden now you are financially obligated to this person who took advantage of you.
30: It calls for limiting college athletes to a single transfer without penalty and restricts athlete eligibility to a maximum of 5 years.
27: A sunny Saturday with highs in the mid-70s and lows around 55. 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
5: President Trump returns from overseas, gloating about the deal he made with Iran. But not everyone likes the agreement.
6: As he arrived in Washington, he posted on social media that essentially those who don't like the deal, and I'm paraphrasing his post here, are foolish and losers. He describes them as either jealous, bad people, or stupid.
5: Plus, is the country facing yet another round of economic headwinds?
8: Key policymakers in the Fed are increasingly worried about rising inflation.
5: And security at the world.

0: bring in ABC's Stephen Portnoy from Washington, D.C., and what do we know so far?
1: Well, we've been read out, as you say, the 14 points in this agreement, which the president put his own signature on last night at the Palace of Versailles as he was feted by the French president, winding down his trip. As he arrived in Washington this morning, he posted on social media that essentially those who don't like the deal, and I'm paraphrasing his post here, are foolish and losers. He describes them as either jealous, bad people, or stupid. And he may be referring to people in his own party. He certainly was talking about regional allies, and certainly it's been reported that many officials in Israel are unhappy with this. But what does it do? It provides for immediate relief for Iran in the form of sanctions relief. The United States says it will waive sanctions and allow Iran to sell oil into the global marketplace right away. Iran pledges that it will allow safe passage toll-free through the Strait of Hormuz, at least for 60 days, and then work with its neighboring country, Oman, on some sort of broader framework for the Strait, which raises the question, what about on day 61? Will there be tolls then for safe passage? This agreement has Iran reaffirming that it will not procure or develop nuclear weapons. It's a reaffirmation because, well, Iran made that same pledge during Barack Obama's presidency in the Joint Plan of Action, the JCPOA. This also pledges, as also has Iran pledging, that it will take part in downblending of its enriched uranium stockpile on site under international supervision. The United States pledges that it will work with the international partners in the region to create a $300 billion fund for economic development in Iran, and ultimately work to eliminate all sanctions on Iran as Iran further implements a broader agreement, which will take place over, you know, maybe months or years. But the whole idea is it's 60 days to reach these agreements on some pretty complicated things, including the stockpile of enriched uranium. So suffice it to say, there's a lot to it. And it also involves the unfreezing of assets, which the president describes as not our money, but Iran's money. And, you know, it's just a distant example. This is distant from what the president described as unconditional surrender months ago. Yesterday he said, well, if we kept the war going, it would lead to economic catastrophe. And he says he doesn't want to be like the late, great Herbert Hoover, who was president in 1929 at the start of the Great Depression.
0: Well, a lot of people seizing on this $300 billion international fund to help restore Iran's economy. Republicans, including President Trump, criticized Barack Obama for, quote, giving Iran billions of dollars in the last Iran deal. And now he's kind of doing the same thing. So what's going on here?
1: This is what it took to get a deal. What we heard from the president was a pragmatic defense of all these things. Again, saying that there'd be economic catastrophe if the war continued, that it's Iran's assets, that the global supply of oil has been depleted with respect to oil reserves over the course of the war. And he said there'd be bedlam in just a few more weeks if those reserves are completely depleted. And so, essentially, he's saying this is the way it has to be, folks, even if there are criticisms, and there are many. Bill Cassidy, the Republican senator from Louisiana, said that Ronald Reagan would be turning over in his grave if he were to see what his successor agreed to here.
0: And then another former critic of any deal with Iran, now the face of the White House effort to sell it to Congress. How did Vice President J.D. Vance get put into such a position?
1: Well, he was assigned the task, and the president said that he would either take the credit for the deal if it works out or blame J.D. It's interesting that the president at Versailles signed this document himself, even though it was already said by the vice president that the president had previously signed it. He signed it on his birthday last Sunday ahead of the UFC fight, that there was some sort of e-signing or docu-sign of it. Now the president himself has affixed his own signature, which makes you wonder what the vice president is doing, participating in another ceremony to sign it. How many signatures do we need, and which one is the formal one? I guess it's sort of an open question.
0: And does this need to be ratified by the Senate?
1: Well, it's not a treaty, but there is a law that dates back to the Obama era that Congress passed that says that if there is an agreement with Iran, it has to be submitted to Congress for essentially a review process. And, you know, the whole idea here would be that Congress would have to pass a resolution of disapproval that the president would then have to either sign, veto, or it would have to be enacted into law over his veto, which would reject the agreement. So the answer to your question is no.
0: That's ABC.

0: WSB's Stephen Portnoy from Washington.
1: Still to come,
0: the war in Iran's effect on the U.S. economy and the possibility of higher interest rates.
1: When the Northwest Politicast returns after this.
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0: Welcome back to the Northwest Politicast. I'm Jeff Pogelin. In the Federal Reserve's first interest rate meeting with Chair Kevin Warsh, the banking system left interest rates unchanged this week. However, as the war with Iran raised inflation numbers, nine members of the Fed's Board of Governors expect an interest rate hike this year. So what does this mean for American households right now? Let's bring in Mason Leith. He is an ABC News digital reporter from New York, and we were having so much talk about the potential for rate cuts or rates being steady, and now we're talking about rate hikes. That's just going to make things worse for Americans, isn't it?
9: So exactly like you were saying, you know, this is the first interest rate decision under new Fed Chair Kevin Warsh, and they left rates unchanged. But the bigger story here that you were talking about is that key policymakers in the Fed are increasingly worried about rising inflation. And so that's why we saw nine of the 19 governors who submitted forecasts for the year expecting at least one interest rate hike before the end of the year. And so this is a dramatic reversal from just a few months ago because a majority of officials were still expecting rate cuts. And the reason here again is inflation. Federal officials expect that the end of the year inflation rate could be 3.6%. And this is almost double the Fed's long-term inflation target of 2%. So this is why we're seeing people now saying that, you know, likely, you know, rates could go up by the end of the year.
0: I can't imagine that President Trump is happy about this because he had the back and forth with the previous Fed Chair Jerome Powell over whether or not to lower interest rates. And there was the talk of him being fired. And now the president's pick to replace him is saying not only we not lower rates, we may raise them. That's got to anger the White House. House.
9: Oh, absolutely. And I'm sure the White House, I mean, if I had to guess, they're not happy about this. And it's interesting because we're already seeing some notable signs of change under Chair Kevin Warsh. You know, the Fed statement that we saw was significantly shorter than in recent years. And one official did not even submit an economic forecast at all, which most experts believe was actually Warsh himself, given his past criticism of the Fed's forecasting process. So it's really interesting because all eyes are still on Chair Kevin Warsh. You know, this is his first meeting leading the Fed, and investors and consumers around the country are listening very closely to his comments, as well as people in Capitol Hill and people at the White House, for clues about whether he is prepared to tolerate higher inflation or if he's just willing to keep monetary policy tighter for longer into the year.
0: What is causing this inflation? Is it oil prices as a result of the war in Iran?
9: Absolutely. So it's many factors, but the chief two factors that we're looking at is one, the conflict in the Middle East. You know, any geopolitical risk spikes oil and energy prices very high. You know, those markets are extremely reactive, which is why it's good now that we see that markets tend to be cooling in the Middle East, because we see gas prices coming down, oil barrel prices coming down. So that is very good. The other part of this is the tariffs. And tariffs have not been helping any of this. It's been making things more expensive to come in and out of the country, and that affects what we're seeing with inflation heavily.
0: Certainly something that is a direct 180 from what the president campaigned on. I mean, he campaigned on high prices, blamed it on Joe Biden, and now the war in Iran, as it sounds, is what's causing additional inflation.
9: Absolutely, absolutely. And that's why I think these midterm elections coming up are going to be really, really interesting to watch. And we'll have to watch them very closely, because a lot of the things that the current administration campaigned on, the mandates that they said they were going to bring, so far they have not brought. You know, most Americans that I've spoken to and most experts that I've spoken to say the economy is actually in a worse place. But, you know, the good news is now that things in the Middle East do seem to be cooling off. Gas prices are coming down. So hopefully, you know, we're on the other side of things now.
0: And that was going to bring me to my next question. You mentioned the gas prices. We were talking about all the price of oil and everything skyrocketing, but gas prices are starting to come down. How much of an effect is that expected to have on the rest of the economy?
9: Expected to have a big effect. You know, gas prices are now under $4. I think they're $3.94. And this is the first time that we're seeing the below $4 mark in months. And this is very welcome news for consumers, because gas prices are obviously, you know, one of the most visible expenses that Americans see every week and every day. But it's interesting, because when the Fed is making its decision based off of interest rates, they're not necessarily looking at, you know, gas prices by the day. They're looking at what they believe the long-term economic forecast to be in this country. And gas price is only a small part of that. So while gas prices coming down definitely is a great sign for our economy, you know, it doesn't necessarily move the needle huge for the people in charge of the Fed. But, you know, one thing that's really great is that the conflict in Iran does seem to be winding down. And so, you know, this impact is likely to be huge on energy markets. Oil and gas are going to come down. So this will earn lower energy costs in the short term for everywhere here in America. So this is good news for inflation, good news for consumers, and good news for everyone going to the pump.
0: But that's going to take some time, as we've seen, whether it's this conflict in the Middle East or previous conflicts or different factors altogether. Oil prices will spike very quickly, but it takes much, much longer for them to come down.
9: Absolutely. It's like we always say, you know, they go up like a rocket and it comes down like a feather. You know, it takes a long time for these things to come down. And the other part of this, too, is that even though they are coming down, and it's an extremely fragile situation, if hostilities erupt in the Middle East again, like they have been going back and forth, you know, all of this could spike right back up again. So it's a very precarious situation. So that's why I feel like a lot of experts that I'm talking to, you know, they're happy about it, but it's a very, you know, kind of tentative happy, which it could go back up again soon.
0: All right, Mason Leith, ABC News reporter from New York, thank you so much.
9: Thank you for having me.
10: Coming up next,
0: security at the World Cup after that foiled plot to attack the UFC event at the White House.
10: The Northwest Politicast continues after this.
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0: Welcome back to the Northwest Politicast. I'm Jeff Pogula. Last weekend's reported close call during the White House UFC matches, in which we know that some people were plotting a drone and sniper attack on those who were ringside, sparking new concerns among the anti-terrorism establishment. ABC News crime and terrorism analyst Brad Garrett is joining us now. And this seemed rather fantastical when we first heard about it a few days ago. People looking to attack the White House with drones. So what did you think initially when you heard about this plot?
16: Well, obviously, I was horrified that that somebody could maybe pull this off. But, Jeff, I think the issue here is that would be one of the more difficult places to attack from the standpoint of what technology the military and law enforcement have in or around Washington to intercept drones. That's one aspect. The other is the idea that you could even launch a ground attack, if you can imagine how many buildings are covered, and so forth and so on. So the short answer is, I was horrified by the idea. I didn't think it was realistic that they could pull it off. Now, having said that, all they would have had to have done is get one drone anywhere near the White House that would have created panic. You could understand what that would do. So it made me think more about drone and drone technology. And as you and the audience know, the Ukrainian-Russian war, Iran, us and Israel, a number of wars in Iraq and Syria have used drones. It's interesting because this morning they're reporting that Ukraine was able to attack an oil depot or refining place 10 miles from the Kremlin. It really lit up like you could get that close to the Kremlin with drones and actually blow things up. So I share that in that there is advancements in drones that we have to be really cognizant of. And I'm not convinced we're really equipped to do the counter-drome thing. Certain areas, certain bases, of course, we probably are sensitive locations, but the everyday location where crowds form or whatever, you know, radar will pick up a drone, but that doesn't really help you stop it. It just lets you know it's there.
0: And then this comes as the World Cup is going on, and here in Seattle, the U.S. team is going to be playing tomorrow. There's always concerns about security at events like this, but as you say, down at Lumen Field, they don't have the defenses that the White House would have.
16: They don't, but I will tell you that every venue, which is, I think, worldwide, like over 80, have anti-drone systems. Now, they're not specifying what that is. That's going to be, Jeff, multi-layers of from detection to actually can you jam the signal that it's sending to a number of things that would disable it, at least to stop it from getting to its location. So we'll see. I mean, obviously, we haven't had any incident around the World Cup. Hopefully, we won't. But I just think it's something we can't ignore because it is what's going on in the world today. I mean, drug cartels are using drones to surveil the border, to figure out where law enforcement is or where there are places they can get people to pass through on the border. In fact, apparently they're using drones even to smuggle drugs into the country. Now, not in large quantities, probably. But the point being, this is where we're moving to. And we've got to get, in my view, better prepared.
0: And what does that mean, better prepared? Is it new laws? Is it specific countermeasures? How do you fight this?
16: Well, I think two things. One is that you fight it through intelligence, which is what I think stopped or at least stopped the proposed attack that was supposed to occur over the weekend at the White House. I'm not convinced how far along that was. It certainly was talked about, but I think it got headed off. So that's one aspect. Obviously, the other is we have to be pretty reasonable about where we have the ability to intercept and disable drones. Now, I say that from the standpoint that I now know enough about drones that there are different types that can get around certain detection devices. I'm not convinced that the everyday bad guy that wants to do something here is that sophisticated, but I don't know how far off we are from that maybe becoming a reality. So the key here is reasonableness and as to where you place devices, detection, interception devices, but this could get potentially pretty complicated.
0: All right, ABC News crime and terrorism analyst Brad Garrett, thank you so much.
16: You're welcome. Take care, Jeff.
0: And that'll do it for this episode of the Northwest Politicast. Thank you for spending part of your day with us and following the discussions, debates, and decisions shaping politics and public policy across the Northwest. 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That helps more listeners find us, which helps keep this civil conversation going. You can also share this episode with someone else who cares about the topics we discussed today. I'm Jeff Pogela. Thank you for listening, and we'll be back next week.
17: ABC News, I'm Chuck Severson. Amid cleanup from violent storms, flash flooding emergencies, and watches continue across parts of the South, rain from Texas to Louisiana and elsewhere. And for folks in the plains, this from ABC News forecaster Samara Theodore.
18: Through your Saturday afternoon into the evening by 7 p.m., we could see destructive wind, large hail, and the threat for tornadoes. So please be vigilant. Please be mindful. Please be careful.
17: With Iran-U.S. talks stalled, two people are on the move, says ABC News White House correspondent Selena Wang.
19: A U.S. official now tells us that Special Envoy Steve Witkoff is headed to Switzerland, where Jared Kushner is expected to join him, but the timing for these talks is still unclear.
17: The latest on the Israel-Lebanon ceasefire, Lebanese civil defense saying Israeli drone and missile attacks have killed 16 people with 12 others wounded. Highway shootings of five people in Kansas City with one dead lead the FBI to offer a reward for the arrest of Oscar Sanchez Munoz. This is ABC News.
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21: Team USA won their World Cup match against Australia at Seattle Stadium. The end score was 2-0, and soccer fans flooded the streets of the city to celebrate. Our Scott Cardi spoke to a father and son after the game.
22: How was the experience?
23: It was phenomenal. Yeah. Phenomenal, yeah.
1: How about being with all the Aussie fans?
2: It was cool. It was cool. And they, you know, they had a lot of fun. But I'm sorry to rain on their parade, you know.
22: Long plane home.
1: And your son here, you got to see a major historical game here.
23: Yeah, it's incredible for the World Cup to be back in the U.S. after like 30 years.
21: The U.S. will take on Turkey in L.A. next Thursday. In other news, there is some relief at the gas pump. AAA reports the current state average for regular is $5.40 a gallon. That's down by about 15 cents from a week ago. And in the Seattle-Bellevue-Everett area, that average is $5.70. A headache for drivers could be a warning of what's to come. Northwest News Radio's Aaron Wright explains.
24: The Ballard Bridge reopened Thursday evening after getting stuck due to a heat-related mechanical problem. Seattle DOT says hot weather caused the bridge's steel components to expand, interfering with its opening and closing mechanisms. My Ballard reports the closure lasted about an hour and a half before a repair team, including a supervisor mechanic and an electrician, got things back up and running. Heat issues on Seattle's drawbridges are nothing new. During extreme heat, SDOT has sometimes sprayed cool water on the Ballard, Fremont, and University bridges to keep steel components from overheating and expanding. Those cooling showers can require brief closures while crews work. Aaron Wright, Northwest News Radio.
21: A sunny Saturday with highs in the mid-70s and lows around 55. 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
28: This is America This Week from Westwood One, a recap of the top stories from the week gone by. 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
29: the White House delays Vice President J.D. Vance's trip to Switzerland to negotiate with Iranian leaders. I'm John Stolness in Washington.
30: Diverse opinions.
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30: About the repainting of D.C.'s reflecting pool.
32: I like it a little gamey.
30: I'm Richard Johnson.
33: California Governor Gavin Newsom says that the Justice Department is investigating him and his wife. I'm Lisa Dwyer.
34: A Mexican national in the U.S. illegally is identified as the ringleader of a planned terror attack at the White House. I'm Joan Jones.
35: In a runoff election Tuesday in Georgia, current Representative Mike Collins beat former football coach Derek Dooley. I'm Donna Water.
36: A Senate panel has abruptly postponed a confirmation hearing for National Intelligence Director nominee Jake Clayton. Sagar Magani, Washington.
28: All ahead on America This Week. You're listening to America This Week. I'm John Trout. U.S. and Iranian officials were supposed to meet in Switzerland to build upon the Memorandum of Understanding signed by the two countries earlier this week. But the White House has delayed Vice President J.D. Vance's trip to Davos. John Stolness has the latest from Washington.
29: In a statement, the White House blamed difficult logistics for negotiations for the delay, raising questions about what's next for future talks. A pan-Arab satellite news channel with close ties to Hezbollah reported earlier in the day that Iranian negotiators would not be going because of Israel's ongoing military campaign in Lebanon. Israeli cabinet officials are criticizing the deal and President Trump. Speaking at the White House briefing room, Vice President Vance warned them not to do that.
37: Donald J. Trump
0: is the only head of state in the entire world who is sympathetic to the nation of Israel at this moment in time. If I was in the cabinet of the Israeli government, I might not be attacking the only powerful ally that I have anywhere left in the entire world.
29: Some Republican lawmakers are bristling at what was released in the MOU, specifically the removal of all economic sanctions, the release of frozen assets, and a $300 billion reconstruction fund for Iran that Vance said would only move forward if Iran cooperates. Senator Bill Cassidy, speaking to The Hill, is one of them.
3: This will go down as a tremendous foreign policy blunder. And Iran has learned that if they're willing to grab that Strait of Hormuz and choke it off, they can get the Western world to dance to their tune.
29: Republican Senator Roger Wicker, chair of the Armed Services Committee, said in a statement the $300 billion fund would, quote, make Iran's payoff under President Obama's 2015 deal look like a pittance by comparison. Vance urged Republicans critical of the deal to be patient.
0: Have a little bit of faith in the President of the United States. The idea that he is going to strike a deal that's been bad for the American people, it's preposterous.
29: The MOU also does nothing to eliminate Iran's ballistic missile stockpiles. Vance and President Trump said it would be unfair to deny Iran the ability to defend themselves. John Stolness, Washington.
28: Just days after the multi-million dollar repair, repainting, and refitting of the reflecting pool on the National Mall in front of the Lincoln Memorial, a problem that's plagued the water for decades is back. Algae. More from correspondent Rich Johnson.
30: After thousands of gallons of new blue paint,
4: think of it as a swimming pool. We have a color. It's called American flag blue.
30: And a renovation that cost about $14 million, algae is quickly regrown in the reflecting pool water.
5: It was 100% waste of fun.
30: Maryland resident and pool owner Dana Pace was surveying the scene as National Park Service crews poured several gallons of hydrogen peroxide into the pool. She says the president is right in his assessment.
5: You have to treat it like a swimming pool with chemicals, chlorine, etc. And that's not what this pool was designed for.
30: Another pool owner surveying the scene.
6: But I like it a little gamey.
30: Patrick Hicks of Florida understands the issue.
6: I know what it takes and what an environmental wreck it is to keep dumping those chemicals in the water to keep it blue.
30: Algae's been an issue for the reflecting pool for decades as the D.C. sun heats the shallow, still water. But once the current growth is killed and removed, crews say the new state-of-the-art filtration system known as the ozone nanobubbler will keep the water clean. Other tourists and locals walking by have various opinions about the whole thing and share them with the BBC.
7: It's a reflecting pool, not a swimming pool.
8: Seems like a nice idea.
9: History does not need to be changed.
8: As a Washingtonian, I like it.
30: And Hicks says there is a compromise.
6: As long as it doesn't stink, I'm okay. And as long as I can enjoy it and get close, I'm fine with it and happy about it.
30: I'm Richard Johnson.
28: An extraordinary statement by California Governor Gavin Newsom saying he and his wife are being investigated by the Justice Department, claiming in a video that it's under orders from President Trump because he's considering running for president in 2028. Correspondent Lisa Dwyer reports Newsom called the DOJ action an investigation in search of a crime.
10: In recent days, federal agents have knocked on the doors of family, friends, and former employees. Not because they found a crime, because they're simply trying to find one.
33: California Governor Gavin Newsom, who is a Democrat, says that the Justice Department is investigating him and his wife. Newsom is accusing the Trump administration of targeting him for political purposes as he weighs a presidential bid.
10: They're demanding records. They're abusing the grand jury process, digging through years and years of random documents. Donald Trump isn't just coming after me because of my mean tweets. He's coming after me because I'm considering running for president.
33: Newsom says in a video posted on X that in recent days, federal agents have knocked on the doors of his friends and former employees and have asked for records.
10: He hates that I've consistently called him out over and over again for his lies and deceit. Donald Trump is simply the most corrupt president in American history.
33: In the video, Newsom tells his wife that he loves her.
10: You have not earned a single one of the indignities that he's trying to inflict on you and our children.
33: Newsom also has a message for President Donald Trump.
10: Mr. President, come after me. I'm not going anywhere. And the country is watching.
33: A person familiar with the matter confirmed that there are multiple federal investigations into people around Newsom, including one related to his wife's taxes.
10: And to Donald Trump, this country does not belong to you. It does not belong to your cronies. And we're going to fight your lawlessness.
33: I'm Lisa Dwyer.
28: The Fed decides on interest rates and a surprise in the Georgia runoff election when America This Week returns after these messages.
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28: Welcome back to America This Week. I'm John Trout. An investigation into an alleged plot to target the recent UFC 250 event at the White House has taken an unusual turn. A man who was in the country illegally for decades has been identified as the ringleader of the group planning to attack the White House Ultimate Fighting event. Correspondent Joan Jones has details about the plot and the suspect, Abraham Alvarez, audio courtesy News Nation.
12: According to Homeland Security information, Alvarez came to the U.S. as a child. He overstayed his B-2 visa in 2001. And then in 2014, during the Obama administration, he was granted DACA status, or Deferred Action for Childhood Arrivals. Alvarez has been identified as the person responsible for planning, organizing, and directing the planned attack on the UFC event at the White House on Sunday. That plot is described by federal authorities as a plan to fly explosive-laden drones into structures on the National Mall, which would cause attendees to run away from the event and into the line of fire from snipers. Alvarez, who went by the name Shepard in communications with others involved in the plot, was captured in Omaha, Nebraska on Sunday. Nebraska Governor Jim Pillen.
13: I'm really proud of the work that everybody here in Nebraska did to get the ringleader Shepard under wraps, and he won't be seeing sunshine for one heck of a long time.
12: Immigration and Customs Enforcement has lodged a detainer for Alvarez. In all, 23 people have been identified as connected to the terror planning network, although only 5 arrests have been announced. It remains unclear why the UFC event proceeded, with many of the individuals still at large. I'm Joan Jones.
28: The stage is set in Georgia after 2 Republican election runoffs gave the GOP their candidates to take on Democrats for governor and the U.S. Senate in November. Donna Warder reports.
35: In a runoff election Tuesday in Georgia, President Donald Trump's favorite for the U.S. Senate, current Representative Mike Collins, beat former football coach Derek Dooley. Collins now faces Democratic Senator John Ossoff in November.
14: I know what it's like to sign the front and the back of a paycheck so that Georgians can put food on the table and provide for their families. John Ossoff doesn't.
35: In the race for Georgia's governor, Healthcare tycoon Rick Jackson won the Republican runoff against current Lieutenant Governor and Trump pick Burt Jones.
3: Tonight, you made your voice heard loud and clear. Tonight, we did more than win a runoff. Tonight, we proved the people of Georgia are in charge.
35: Audio courtesy WSB. Jackson faces Democrat and former Atlanta Mayor Keisha Lance Bottoms in November. I'm Donna Water.
28: The first meeting of the Federal Reserve with Kevin Warsh at the helm unanimously voted to leave current interest rates unchanged, but did signal that changes to the benchmark interest rate could be coming under the new chairman. Washington correspondent Sagar Magani reports the Federal Reserve's move did not sit well with President Trump, who was asked about rates not being lowered while leaving the G7 summit.
15: It's all right. Whatever.
16: And it looks like they might even raise them later this year. It's not clear. Do you have any comments?
15: It could happen. I mean, it's hard to believe. It just keeps the country down. You know, so it's so unusual. But we have a very good guy over there now, so I'm guided by what he wants.
17: The Federal Reserve has again left its key interest rate the same, but changes could be coming under new chair Kevin Warsh.
18: Fed's long stated inflation goal of 2%. That's been going on for more than 5 years. Persistently high prices are a burden for the American people. But the recent past need not be prologue. I am pleased to report that members of the FOMC are unambiguous and unanimous. This committee will deliver price stability.
17: Nearly half the Fed's policymakers say they could back a rate hike this year. And in a surprisingly short statement, dropped language suggesting their next move would be a cut.
18: Half of my colleagues thought the policy rate, given all those developments, should be at this level or lower between now and year end. And the other half thought higher. That 19th voter was me and I didn't submit one.
17: That puts Warsh in a tough spot since President Trump appointed him chair after blasting predecessor Jerome Powell for not reducing rates enough. Warsh did not give his own projection.
18: For me, it's not helpful in the conduct of policy.
17: And in his first news conference as chair, repeatedly stressed the Fed's determined to restore price stability.
18: The commitment to deliver is strong, unanimous, and unambiguous. And that's, I think, an important message. We've missed for 5 years, and we're going to fix that.
17: Sagar Magani, Washington.
28: Police in Texas are saying it's nothing short of a miracle that more people didn't die following a deadly plane crash on a southern Texas highway. Correspondent Mike Hempen has the latest.
19: One person is dead after a business jet crashed on a highway in Laredo, Texas, and caught fire. Laredo police say the plane had six people on board when it crashed Tuesday night on the Loop 20 highway near Laredo International Airport. The plane was nearly sheared in half and tipped on its side. Dashcam video on social media shows the aircraft careening down the highway, taking out a light post before coming to a stop.
20: While the loss of life is deeply regrettable, it is nothing short of a miracle that this tragedy did not become a mass fatality event.
19: The crash caused chaos. People left their vehicles to frantically try to smash out the cockpit window and free those inside. First responders can be heard calling for a ladder as they tried to free a passenger trapped inside. The audio is courtesy of Zayra Garza.
21: The officers that initially got there, the first thing was the safety of life and making sure that the safety of the public was already intact. But as you can see in several videos that were put on social media, there was a good Samaritans as well there that helped in getting the individuals involved in this plane crash out of that plane.
19: I'm Mike Hempen.
28: Eight crew members are dead in a B-52 bomber crash at a California military base. Correspondent Clayton Neville has the latest.
22: Emergency crews responded Monday morning to a crash involving the B-52 Stratofortress shortly after takeoff from Edwards Air Force Base northeast of L.A. Smoke was seen for miles. Spokesman Colonel Hayes.
23: And we lost eight great Americans. And right now, our thoughts and prayers are with the families of those that lost their loved ones.
22: The cause of the crash still under investigation. Right now, there are more than 70 of the modern B-52H in the U.S. Air Force. I'm Clayton Neville.
0: the end of Alligator Alcatraz, and New York City's largest ever ticker tape parade when America This Week continues after these messages.
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28: Welcome back to America This Week. I'm John Trout. The federal government has emptied the Everglades Immigrant Detention Center, known as Alligator Alcatraz. Correspondent Jennifer King reports that money and the weather were the key factors for the closure.
8: All of the immigration detainees at the South Florida Detention Center, known as Alligator Alcatraz, have been transferred to other facilities. That's according to the Department of Homeland Security. Spokesperson Laura Davis cited concerns about hurricane season in an email that came just before government meteorologists confirmed the first tropical storm of the 2026 Atlantic season had formed in the Gulf. DHS did not say how many detainees were moved or where they're headed or whether the center was closing permanently. The ACLU and other organizations have been pressing for the tent facility in the Everglades to be shut down. I'm Jennifer King.
28: A crowd estimated at just over 2 million people flooded the streets of Lower Manhattan for a victory parade to honor the New York Knicks on winning the NBA championship. Correspondent Julie Walker reports on what became the largest ever ticker tape parade through the Canyon of Heroes in New York City history.
9: For 53 long years, we have watched and we have waited. We have watched from nosebleeds and through gritted teeth and from projectors balanced on fire escapes. We have watched alone in our apartments with our heads in our hands, shoulder to shoulder at bars where the signal flickers.
10: There were tons of screaming fans, tons of blue and orange confetti falling, and one NBA championship team, the New York Knicks, making their way up the Canyon of Heroes for their ticker tape parade Thursday. MVP Jalen Brunson at the City Hall ceremony after.
24: Somehow, some way, I knew we were going to find a way to get this done. Most importantly, thank you to the fans. Not gonna lie, though, y'all are some pretty hard critics. But we appreciate it. At least I do.
10: Alicia Keys performed. And Mayor Mamdani gave the team and owner James Dolan keys to the city.
9: We waited without ever knowing if this day would come, and we waited because we knew deep down in our sick, suffering hearts that it would. New York City, this team has done it.
10: So many fans came out for the parade 3 hours before it even started. All the viewing pens were full, police turning spectators away. At City Hall in Manhattan, I'm Julie Walker.
28: That's our show for today. America This Week is produced by Jeff McKay. I'm John Trout. This is Westwood One.
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32: From ABC News, I'm Chuck Severson. Amid cleanup from violent storms, flash flooding emergencies and watches continue across parts of the South, says ABC News forecaster Samara Theodore.
33: Putnam County, Georgia, a tree fell down and unfortunately two people lost their lives. The threat's not over yet for the South. We have flash flooding anticipated throughout the day. As we head through the afternoon, rounds of rain pulsating from Texas to Louisiana, Mississippi to Alabama.
32: And Theodore warns folks in the plains to be aware this afternoon and early evening for possible destructive wind, large hail, and the threat for tornadoes. With Iran-U.S. talks stalled, two people are on the move, says ABC News senior White House correspondent Selena Wang.
34: A U.S. official now tells us that Special Envoy Steve Witkoff is headed to Switzerland, where Jared Kushner is expected to join him, but the timing for these talks is still unclear.
32: The latest Israel-Lebanon ceasefire is sounding like the previous ceasefire. Lebanese civil defense saying Israeli drone and missile attacks have killed 16 people with 12 others wounded. An Israeli airstrike early today killed at least two children in the Gaza Strip, Palestinian health officials say. Highway shootings of five people in Kansas City with one dead lead the FBI to offer a $25,000 reward for the arrest of Oscar Sanchez Munoz, 22, the suspected gunman. ABC's Olivia Rubin.
0: Police say after he shot into one of the cars, a driver died when the vehicle crashed. Among those victims, a teen and three adults, including an Uber driver, taking two fans to a World Cup match at Kansas City Stadium.
32: World Cup fever spreads after the U.S. men's soccer team defeated Australia 2-0 in Seattle yesterday. Cody McClary of Texas among the visitors in Seattle.
4: We love it. This weather is amazing. It's like 100 back home, so this is great.
32: First time since 1930 that U.S. men have won their first two games in the tournament. You're listening to ABC News.
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5: Team USA won their World Cup match against Australia at Seattle Stadium. The end score was 2-0, and soccer fans flooded the streets of the city to celebrate. Our Scott Cardi spoke to a father and son after the game.
6: How was the experience?
7: It was phenomenal. Yeah? Phenomenal, yeah.
6: How about being with all the Aussie fans?
7: It was cool. It was cool. You know, they had a lot of fun, but sorry to rain on their parade, you know.
6: And your son here, you got to see a major historical game here.
8: Yeah, it's incredible for the World Cup to be back in the U.S. after like 30 years.
5: The U.S. will take on Turkey in L.A. next Thursday. In other news, there is some relief at the gas pump. AAA reports the current state average for regular is $5.40 a gallon. That's down by about 15 cents from a week ago. And in the Seattle-Bellevue-Everett area, that average is $5.70. A headache for drivers could be a warning of what's to come. 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
15: The Ballard Bridge reopened Thursday evening after getting stuck due to a heat-related mechanical problem. Seattle DOT says hot weather caused the bridge's steel components to expand, interfering with its opening and closing mechanisms. My Ballard reports the closure lasted about an hour and a half before a repair team, including a supervisor mechanic and an electrician, got things back up and running. Heat issues on Seattle's drawbridges are nothing new. During extreme heat, SDOT has sometimes sprayed cool water on the Ballard, Fremont, and University bridges to keep steel components from overheating and expanding. Those cooling showers can require brief closures while crews work. Aaron Wright, Northwest News Radio.
5: A sunny Saturday with highs in the mid-70s and lows around 55. 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
16: Good Saturday morning. All right, so we're pretty uneventful so far. I do see southbound. There's some road work picking up right now. Northbound I-5 near Mounts Road, actually, as you're coming up north of the Nisqually Bridge. It's a left lane, but it looks to me like the trucks are picking up those cones. So just be careful as that's wrapping up right now. No big delay up here. Certainly no Sun Clair delay over the Nisqually Bridge. I have seen some sun breaks over State Route 512, but on the whole, looking pretty cloudy over the Central Sound up in through Seattle, even across the east side. North Sounders, you do have more sun breaks. It's real bright on I-5 coming out of Marysville down in toward Everett. We had an overnight crash eastbound, stay around 522 near Fales Road. I went looking for that. I don't see lane blockage. I do see bright sunrise there, though, so extra careful for folks. But it looks like that crash has been cleared out. You see something you want to share? You can. 206-421-1000. 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
3: It's great to have you with us this weekend here on Northwest News Radio. From last week, our top stories include more than 35,000 people who are now suddenly looking for new attorneys now that a Tukwila immigration law firm has suddenly closed its doors. We get details from Northwest News Radio's Scott Cardi.
17: Now known as Lou's Legal, the firm used to bear the name of its founder, Alexandra Lozano. Last month, nine of its clients sued, claiming the firm's services were negligent and even fraudulent. While Lozano has denied the allegations, she did agree to give up her law license. She's also the subject of investigations by the Department of Homeland Security and the State Attorney General's Office. Lou's Legal has five offices in the U.S., as well as in Mexico, Colombia, and Argentina. Some of its now out-of-work attorneys are contacting clients to represent them directly. Scott Carty, Northwest News Radio.
3: Immigration and Customs Enforcement agents face new limitations to their operations after a vote by the Port of Bellingham Board of Commissioners. The new resolution passed this week also includes Bellingham International Airport. Cascadia Daily reports it gives the port the option to get rid of any part of a resolution that's found to be in conflict with federal law because such resolutions could put federal funding at risk. The state has agreed to its largest settlement in history when it comes to a lawsuit filed by individuals. Specifically, the suit was for two very young kids, a boy and a girl. The details of their abuse so graphic, their attorney says it's a miracle either of them survived. At the time, the state was supervising the kids when they were still in the custody of their abusive birth parents. The kids are now 4 and 6 and have been adopted into the same family. The state signed off on a settlement for the boys' lawsuit for $45 million and has settled the girls' suit for $34 million. The Attorney General's office calls these the largest and second largest pretrial settlements by individuals in state history. Now, both children will have special needs for the rest of their lives. The man accused of leading an adult content operation in Bellevue pleads not

0: Times reporting his death. Now the second high school lacrosse death in just more than a year. Human remains found last month in the Okanagan-Wenatchee National Forest have been identified. They belong to a woman missing nearly 40 years. Patricia Collier would have been 77 years old today had she lived. The Tacoma woman disappeared on the 4th of July back in 1986. There have really been no leads and no suspects, and there still are not. It's just been days since authorities figured out the partial skull found in the forest on the other side of the state in early May belonged to Patricia Collier. The match was made after a relative offered a DNA sample. A coalition of federal, state, county, and local agencies is in place and ready to keep the public safe during the World Cup matches that begin Monday. Michelle Esteban with Como News begins our coverage.
1: From the Coast Guard, which will patrol the waterways, escorting every ferry on match days, to FEMA, which has allocated $19 million to defend against unauthorized drones.
2: We've trained and rehearsed a range of scenarios, and we have identified staging areas In the event that we need to have life-saving teams come into this area.
1: The Seattle Police Department has incident command and control throughout the event.
3: There's going to be a very strong police presence at both the stadium area as well as all of our fan celebration sites.
1: Their officers will be easy to spot in special neon green shirts, and they'll get support from officers from 11 different police departments and help from CCTV cameras, which will now be activated during the World Cup.
0: Yeah, Seattle Mayor's decision to turn on those surveillance cameras in the stadium district continues to cause controversy. She initially said that they would only be turned on if there was a credible threat during the World Cup. Well, a couple weeks ago, Wilson said she had been briefed on just such a threat. Seattle City Council President Joy Hollingsworth says she's not aware of that threat.
4: I know that there's a large amount of safety precautions that we're putting in as a city, and I don't want to scare the public because it's going to be safe for the World Cup.
0: Hollingsworth says she's frustrated that Wilson has not followed through on the camera legislation approved last year.
4: If you do want cameras, it doesn't mean that you want people surveilled and people to be snatched up off the streets. There's a middle piece here where I know I've been actively trying to bring people to the conversation.
0: Councilmember Bob Kettle has suggested that Mayor Wilson has violated the city's CCTV ordinance. And there's been a heat advisory posted just in time for the first day of World Cup play on Monday with temperatures nearing 90 degrees. So keep this in mind. You should keep yourself hydrated, especially if you're going out to the match. When FIFA World Cup soccer kicks off Monday, we could experience the warmest temperatures so far this year. FIFA's decided that they will allow ticketed fans to bring in one bottle of water into the stadium here in Seattle, as well as other stadiums hosting World Cup matches. There's just one catch. It has to be an unopened, factory-sealed 20-ounce bottle of water. You cannot bring in your own refillable water bottle, empty or full. In other news from this past week, the city of Seattle is putting new large-scale data centers on hold for now while it studies what they could mean for utility bills, water use, and other issues. Northwest News Radio's Jeff Pogula reports.
5: The city council has unanimously approved an emergency moratorium on new large data centers. This comes after Seattle City Light was approached by four companies looking at five major projects that could draw enough electricity to power about 300,000 homes. Some people who testified Tuesday said a one-year pause doesn't go far enough.
6: We want a permanent outright ban on AI data centers right now. These facilities poison communities. They drive up electricity costs, and all for what?
5: In addition to the moratorium, the council is also asking city departments and the mayor's office to study the effects of data centers on the grid, water, and utility rates. Recommendations and proposed legislation are due by January. Jeff Pogula, Northwest News Radio.
0: Our locally based warehouse giant is seeing record demand for its cheaper gas as fuel prices continue to climb. Costco executives say the final 5 weeks of the quarter brought the highest volume of fuel sales in the company's 50-year history. CEO Ron Vacris says some locations needed fuel deliveries several times a day. And Jacob Two Trees, Oscar the Bird King, Pia the Peacekeeper, and friends are about to get a lot more company here in Washington. You've seen the trolls in Issaquah, on Vashon, in Bainbridge, in Ballard, and in West Seattle. Now 12 additional giant trolls will be built in the Tacoma area. Danish artist Thomas Dambo is returning to Washington to produce a dozen more trolls to be split between Point Defiant Zoo and Aquarium and Northwest Trek. The exhibit, called Trolls, a Field Study, will open October 15th.
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0: on CW Arc Seattle. Join Como Sports Director Nico Tamurian and Como anchor Kelly Koopman for a pregame special before the storm. Then at 7, the Dallas Wings soar into the Emerald City for a showdown with the storm. But Seattle's got the home court advantage and diehard fans ready to bring the thunder. The Seattle Storm versus the Dallas Wings, Monday at 7 on CW Arc Seattle, the official broadcast partner of the Seattle Storm.
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4: It's official. South Sounders, your roadwork's wrapped up on northbound I-5 coming between Nisqually and Mounts Road. No left lane blockage there and no delay. Cloudy, really, on the whole, for most of us. There have been sun breaks I've seen over the Puyallup, Sumner area, around the South Hillmall curve, that southern end of 167. But Central Sound, lightly traveled, and no sun glare delay to concern you. Looks good over the lake bridges to Eastside Travelers. I don't see any road work. Wide open roadways, really. I don't have any delayed travel times whatsoever, nor accidents. You see something, though, you want to share, you're certainly welcome to 206-421-1000. I still don't think eastbound State Route 522 has any activity from that overnight crash at Fales Road. But if you are heading east, please be careful because there could still be some crews and you are driving into some brighter sunrise. If your travels require a ferry this morning, I don't have any delays or cancellations. In the Northwest News Radio Traffic Center, I'm Libby Kay.
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7: Welcome into the Northwest Connect. I'm your host, Aaron Wright. We've got a really exciting show for you this week. Scott Carty is speaking with the new leader of United Way of King County. If the name Blair Taylor is familiar, that's because he served as a top leader for Starbucks and is now using his skills to help increase housing, food security, and education in our region. We've got a look at his plans ahead. And the World Cup excitement has swept the region, and fans from across the globe are getting up close and comfortable with the Seattle icon. Pike Place Market President and CEO Rachel Lichtenberg tells me all about the fun you can experience down at the market only during the World Cup.
8: Blair Hamilton Taylor, you are the new CEO of United Way of King County. Congratulations.
9: Well, thank you. Thank you, Scott.
8: And what does that mean to you?
9: Well, you know, this has been a long build up to this point. I've been deeply involved in the United Way of King County for the last many years. I chaired the board several years ago. I've been a member of the board in the past, served on the executive committee. And I love this organization. I love what they've done for the city and county. I love what their potential is. And so this is really a wonderful opportunity for me to kind of come home to the United Way again. And I think the potential of this organization to continue to do great things in the county and the region is immeasurable. So I couldn't be more excited about the opportunity and what lies ahead.
8: And for people who don't know, you have a very interesting path of getting here, that you were in leadership with Starbucks, that you were also part of the President Obama's efforts. Talk more about your path and your career path to get here.
9: Yeah, so I have one of those eclectic mixes of experiences. I've spent a lot of time in the private sector. I've spent probably a third of my career or so in the nonprofit sector. I've even spent some time in the public sector. So I had an opportunity to lead some big nonprofit initiatives over the years, including, as you mentioned, President Obama's My Brother's Keeper initiative, which was one of his signature initiatives. I led a very large nonprofit in Los Angeles, the LA Urban League. I've served on the boards of many other nonprofits. I currently chair the board of the Seattle Urban League, for example. So I've been really close to the community. If you go back, you know, a couple of decades ago, I led one of the largest, actually it was the largest college access initiative for low-income communities around the 2000s. So the nonprofit sector has always been near and dear to my heart. The work is incredible. I love the missions, that these organizations have. That said, I'm a business guy by training, MBA from UCLA's Anderson School, and I've spent a good chunk of my career in the private sector working for some big companies, most recently, in the consulting world, as a partner, PwC and then as Accenture and a practice leader in both of those organizations. And prior to that, what brought me to Seattle in the first place was an opportunity to work for Howard Schultz at Starbucks. I was a member of his senior team at Starbucks, and have kept my connection to the executives in Starbucks, to the business community in Starbucks, and of course, to the United Way in Starbucks. So it's been a career that's taken me across sectors. I also teach cross-sector leadership, at two universities, as an adjunct professor at UCLA's Business School and also at Arizona State University. And their next generation service corps. So, you know, the notion of bringing these sectors together, I think, is such an important theme right now. And one of the things that I'm very excited about what the United Way can do in that kind of a space as well.
8: Blair Hamilton Taylor, you are the new CEO of United Way of King County. You mentioned Starbucks, and Starbucks is one of a couple of companies that have decided to make some moves with some of their corporate headquarters. Is that something that you see as having an impact locally on your fundraising, or do those relationships that you have hold up to keep that connection going?
9: You know, I think we'd be remiss if we didn't pause and acknowledge that, you know, some of these companies moving their headquarters can have some significant impacts to the region. And, you know, I for one, as a former Starbucks executive, hate to see them pick up and move so much of their operations and headquarters to another state. Do I think it will impact? I do. I think it will impact all nonprofits, but particularly if the trend continues. It's important to understand that in the era we're living in now, business has a role. Business has a role in helping to solve social problems, and business has a role in working with the nonprofit sector and working with the public sector. And we've got to figure out how to get that combination going in the best way possible for Seattle. I was the president of the Starbucks Foundation when I was there, as one of the hats I wore. I was chief community officer. I ran global HR for Starbucks for a time when I was there. So I had a lot of different hats. And one of the things I saw when I was at Starbucks was a company that was really committed to doing things to reinforce the community. We were a big supporter of the United Way, for example, supporting a number of their events and supporting the organization overall. And that's when I actually joined the board, when I was a senior executive at Starbucks. So companies need to be involved right now. The solutions that we need, the resources that they have, the innovations that companies can bring. And I say this all the time, and I'll say it again here, Scott, the problems are too big for any one sector to solve. I mean, they just are. We've got issues that government cannot solve by itself. The private sector cannot solve by itself. The nonprofit sector cannot solve by itself. So the three-legged stool needs to collaborate to get some of these issues addressed in a scalable way. And so, yeah, every time we see a company pick up and leave the region, that means the jobs are leaving. That means the people are leaving who could volunteer. That means the resources are leaving. That means the innovation talent around helping to creatively address issues is leaving. Those are big blows. And I have no reserve about how hard that is of a pill to swallow when we see a big company making that kind of decision. My hope is, and my belief is, we've got enough of a base here in this great city. We've got enough companies who are interested in trying to get engaged in a deeper way. We've got employees who really want to get involved and volunteer and put their shoulder to solving some of the problems that we have, that we will continue to turn the corner. But make no mistake about it, that's not a trend to be ignored. That's a big deal. And it's not just for the nonprofit sector. It's for the entire region, for the economic well-being of everyone in the region that that these companies stick around.
8: And obviously, you know this challenge going into accepting this new role. So it seems clear that you're not afraid of it and that you're ready and up to it.
9: You know what? There's not a problem that I've seen that can't be solved. I honestly, you know, in my heart, I'm an optimist. I'm also pragmatic. I'm a pragmatic leader who maintains his optimistic point of view. And so yes, I'm going in clear-eyed and sober and looking at the problems that we face and understanding that there's some systemic issues across, from homelessness to education to economic gaps and inequalities to substance abuse to all kinds of things that we have to be able to figure out how to solve collectively. And I'm not suggesting that the United Way or any one single organization can solve all those things. But what I do believe is it's going to take an organization or organizations like this one that can hopefully be a convener, can bring some of those parties together, can speak the language. You know, one of the things I found in working across different sectors, there's a lot of misunderstanding. So if you don't know how to speak the language of the private sector or speak the language of the nonprofit sector or speak the language of the public sector, that's how the gaps and fissures start to begin to form. And so I feel like one of the things I have from my experience and my journey is an ability to cross those different sectors and bring them together in a collaborative way. And I've had experience and success doing that. And I think that's what's needed right now. And so I have no illusions about how challenging the work is or, you know, how difficult it is, some of these problems are to solve. I'm not Pollyannish at all, but I do believe they're solvable. I do believe we have the talent, we have the resources, we have the people, we have the ingenuity, and I believe we also have the willpower. Now, bringing all that together is not an easy task. But I think that this organization can be a part of that solution.
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18: It was a great game for Team USA at Seattle Stadium. They won their World Cup match against Australia with a score of 2-0. And of course, Seattle was packed with soccer fans celebrating all throughout the city. Northwest News Radio Scott Carty spoke with a local bouncer about how everybody was behaving.
19: I think the World Cup coming to Seattle has just like brought like the communities together. Everybody's just here to have a good time, have some drinks, and have fun together.
18: Now the U.S. will take on Turkey in L.A. next Thursday. In other news, you may feel some relief the next time you hit the gas pumps. AAA reports the current state average for regular is now $5.40 a gallon. That's down by about 15 cents from a week ago. And in the Seattle, Bellevue, Everett area, that average is $5.70. 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
4: Those sounders need sunglasses more so than elsewhere, but there's been some sun breaks. Condition-wise, though, we're off to a pretty clear go with dry roadways, too. No issue right now, southbound I-5, Everett down to Seattle. You get about 31 minutes for that 29 miles. We're good coming down south of Shoreline. Obviously, you got your express lanes back, so you're clear. And 16 minutes to get from, we'll say, 175th Street down over the Ship Canal Bridge. Eastside travelers, okay, too. Linwood to Bellevue, a standard 21 minutes on that southbound side of 405. Northbound, Renton up to Bellevue, 14 minutes. We had some road work around 167 and up toward Maple Valley Highway. I don't see any lanes blocked here. You see something though, and you can share safely, of course, you're able to. 206-421-1000. South Sounders, okay, I-5, no road work that I can see as you're coming up passing Nisqually. In the Northwest News Radio Traffic Center, I'm Libby Kay.
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8: Blair Hamilton Taylor, the new CEO of the United Way of King County. As a guy who grew up around here, I can think of the United Way of King County TV ads and promotions or efforts that I've seen over many, many years, all the way back to the Seattle Seahawks, you know, the NFL and the United Way ads. What sort of understanding of coming into this, knowing that this is a 105-year-old nonprofit in our region with history, what sort of new things do you plan to do for the United Way of King County?
9: You know, Scott, you're it's not like you've been around Seattle for a while, but you may remember that old, you may not be old enough to remember that old Oldsmobile commercial from 40 years ago that said, it's not your father's Oldsmobile.
8: Oh, yeah.
9: And I would say this, you know, yes, this is an organization that's been around for a long time, right? But it's not your father's United Way. There's really good things about having been around for 100 years, you know, and because you've shown you have stability. You've shown you can change with the times. You've shown that you're resilient. You've shown that you obviously are doing something that is resonating with people, populations, and constituents. So all that is really positive. But it's also, this is a new day. I mean, we are facing some of the issues, just as an example, some of the advent of AI, right? And what's going to happen with that, and with jobs, with entry level jobs and with, you know, second level jobs, for individuals. And what is that going to mean for the workforce? Is there a role that an organization like the United Way can play in upskilling and training and getting people prepared for the jobs of the future as the jobs of the past or what we've seen so far, thus far in the 21st century start to disappear? So, you know, that 100 years ago, you couldn't have thought about that 10 years ago, 5 years ago, yeah, right? Yeah. So this is also about nimbleness. It's about how quickly can you respond. And nobody has a crystal ball. So I'm not pretending that I do, and I'm not pretending that this organization does. But there are some trend lines that you can look at and say, I can see where that's going. One of them with our labor force is if we don't do some upskilling and training, particularly for the lowest income communities, we're going to have a massive schism on our hands that is going to be highly detrimental, not just for this region, but for the nation. And so you can see that coming. So the question is, what do we do in a combination of those different three sectors that we just talked about to try to head some of that off, to try to anticipate that, to try to make sure we're doing things at scale that are preparing those communities for what is inevitable at this point? And I'm not trying to be, you know, a downer or anything, but that's really inevitable. Like, you can see that coming. That's a tidal wave forming. It's already formed and it's cresting. And so I think there is an opportunity to start thinking about those things, start positioning ourselves accordingly, take advantage of the organizations that can do some things at scale, and start, you know, putting the chess pieces on the board in a way that leads us to victory. And so that's what I'm intent upon trying to do. And I'm anxious and I'm excited about that. And I'm also going to be very methodical about it all at the same time, because we have to move quickly, but we also have to move strategically. And in my heart of hearts, I'm a strategy guy. That's what I've done in organizations that I've been a part of. And that's what we're going to do here. But make no mistake, time is not on our side. This is not, you can't analyze this problem for 3 years, okay? The one that I just described, yeah, or many of the others that we face.
8: Yeah, it's a matter of you're going to have to start making changes. And what an interesting challenge to be facing in a tech center like Seattle in the Northwest. But in that, you touched on something that I want to make sure that people have an understanding of what it is the United Way actually does. It's not just a matter of getting money, handing out money. You talked about jobs. You talked about all of those different aspects. Help this new area that you're coming into understand what it is the United Way of King County does.
9: Yeah, so it's a great question. So the United Way historically has been one of the agents of change and uplifting for historically disenfranchised populations or lower income communities. And so we do that across the educational sector. We provide all kinds of services. We provide mentorship programs. We do that by financial services for communities, for individuals, tax services for individuals who need support with filing their taxes and getting their refunds. We do it with programs that support the homeless, and giving them a pathway to housing. We provide funding for organizations that help provide housing for those who are homeless. We do it for youth-focused programs, for helping engage with young people when they desperately need it, and they may find themselves going off on the wrong track, and we help to get them back on the right track. So there are programs across a number of different sectors. Are a number of different parts of the Seattle mosaic, if you will. What I think needs to happen now is I don't intend for us to change sort of the baseline of many of the things that we're doing, because you're right. We are both a funder, meaning we receive funds and we pass those through to other organizations. And then we are also a direct service program provider. So we provide some services ourselves, for example, in the tax services that I talked about. But what I expect us to do now is to figure out what is the slice of the pie? What is the area in Seattle that has desperate need where we can build this coalition to scale and effectively try to solve as best we can an issue? And I don't know what that is yet. Like, that's part of what the honeymoon period, if there is such a thing for me coming into this role, is about. It's going to be about taking a look and a strategic look at where can we dive deeper. And that may be homelessness, that may be around education, that may be around job and skills training, which we've done historically. And as I said, trying to figure out how do you get populations ready for the jobs of the future. So that's part of what the strategic, you know, rapid strategic process will be, is determining what's our big swing, what is our North Star going to be, even while we continue to provide many of these other really important and critical services to the city and county.
8: Blair Hamilton Taylor, a question I love to ask people when they get to a CEO position or they've achieved great success in corporate roles or leadership is, what did you want to be when you were a kid?
9: I went through a whole bunch of cycles, Scott, when I was a kid. My dad was a lawyer, African-American lawyer, which was not easy to achieve, a man born in, you know, in the era that he was born in. My mom was a master's degree, went on to Yale to get her master's degree. So my parents stressed education in our household from a very, very young age, and all five of my brothers went on to college, and four went on to get their graduate degrees. And so when I came out and was coming up, I just thought the world was full of possibilities. I never for a moment thought that, I wouldn't go to college. I was programmed to go to college from a young age. I never for a moment thought I wouldn't own a house in a few years after I started working. I believed that I would. And so I think somewhere I always had this instinct that I was supposed to do something to help people. Like, that has always been a part of me, like the service part. My parents were big servants, community servants. My mom was a member of the town board, ran for office, political office. And so I just thought, like, one day I'll go into politics. And I actually did run for political office years ago. Got slaughtered, by the way, in case
8: you learned your lesson, huh?
9: Yeah. but I always knew that I would come back to service in some way. And I had this combination as I got a little bit older and started heading off to college that I had a business mind and I wanted to continue. So I was an economics major at Amherst College and then went on and got my MBA from UCLA. But that passion for community, that passion for serving other people, even when I was a brand manager at Pepsi, I was the guy who after work was volunteering and doing as much as I could to help the community. I was a big brother and I was doing all kinds of things. And so I would also try to bend my job to support communities. I was the guy who would be like, I know we're doing this big sale, but can we also support this high school over here? And I remember sitting in those meetings and, you know, the Pepsi team leaders would look at me and go, well, Blair, you're doing really well. So if you want to give $25,000 at high school, go ahead and do it. It's fine, you know. And so that was always part of my heart. What happened as my career began to unfold was a realization that, like, I have to figure out a way to combine those things. I have to figure out a way to combine my strategic desires and my strategic thinking with organizations or a career path that will allow me to sort of do both, to kind of walk in both worlds. And that's where I started to get into the nonprofit sector, 25 years ago or so, and 20 years ago. And that's where I started to think maybe it's a politics thing. And then I found that, you know, there are jobs in corporate America that are really cool jobs. Like the job I had, Howard Schultz created the chief community officer job for me.
20: Yeah.
9: And it was a fantastic opportunity to work within a corporation doing good things all across the country and all across the world, and using that force, that workforce of then 275,000 people as a force for good. And so that's the kind of thing that I started to say, well, maybe there's a melding of these two things. Maybe there's a world that sort of coexists in the middle. And that's when I, you know, had an opportunity to be president of a foundation. And so I think my vision for my life started at a young age as wanting to be a servant, and it kind of evolved over time into what does that actually look like? You know, I talk to young people all the time now at colleges and universities about, you know, if you want to do good things for the world, it doesn't necessarily mean you have to be in a nonprofit. Like you can do that avocationally. You can do that in some corporate jobs. You can do that from a government position. There's a lot of different pathways that are open to those who have that passion to serve others and uplift communities. And I've just been fortunate enough to be able to find positions that have let me feed both of those desires in my heart.
8: It seems like it is something that is deep within you. And growing up, to see your father face the challenges he faced, but also to see the opportunity that you had. And as you said, you and your brothers all graduated from college. That must give you perspective for those who don't see those opportunities and how you can work to help them achieve that as well.
9: Yeah, you know, I will tell you, you know, I was at a session this morning with the team, and one of the things I said to them was, you know, if you ever want to know if you're a leader, look behind you and see who's following. Okay. And I mean, who's willingly following you. And if you don't have anybody, ask yourself some tough questions about whether you're really a leader. And what I would say to you in this conversation is, one of the things that makes my heart the most filled and the most warm is the fact that, you know, I have a whole bunch of mentees. I have people who have followed me from company to company or organization to organization who wanted to work for me again. I have people who I've helped, and I'm not bragging. I'm just saying, I think this is the definition of leadership. Like, you have to be able to say, my goal is not just for me to have as many cars in the driveway as I can. I'm not against that. If somebody wants to accumulate wealth, that's fine. But this life needs to be about more than that. And so who is behind you? Who are you bringing along? Who are you mentoring? What are you doing for communities that need help? And once you've achieved something, my goodness, then it's really time to stop and ask yourself some questions about who's back there. And you know, it's not because I'm your boss or I'm the drill sergeant and you're the private. It's because you want to follow me because I have moral values. I have integrity. I am, you know, helping to create a bigger vision, and I'm caring about other people, and I'm displaying that in real tangible ways. I think that's what leadership is about. And so, yes, it matters to me that, you know, there have been people whose lives I've been fortunate enough to touch. And I consider that, I consider that a gift from God. I'm not kidding. I really do. It's a distinct honor and pleasure for me to be able to serve other people and help and uplift other people. And quite frankly, I think that's a big part of the reason I'm here in this life. I'm not trying to be, you know, too hyperbolic about that. Or I'm serious. I mean, I think it really is a big reason for being. And it's given me a lot of say. You know, the old expression, you give and you get more than you give, right? And I've found that to be true over and over and over again. And so my hope is that, you know, that that spirit becomes even more contagious because we need it now. We need it now more than ever before, perhaps, not just in Seattle, but all over.
8: A servant's heart is a great thing to have, and it's a great thing to know as well. Blair Hamilton Taylor, congratulations on becoming the CEO of the United Way of King County. Obviously, you've been familiar with the organization, being on the board and directing the board, but now you are in the big office to make sure that you're making the advancements for that organization, and we wish you the very best.
9: Well, thanks, Scott, and I appreciate you taking some time, and our listeners, please reach out to the United Way, and we will find a way to help and also to put you to work if you want to help. So we look forward to engaging with your audience too, and I appreciate the time with you.
8: You as well. Thanks for being on Northwest News Radio.
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27: Still super lightly traveled. Overnight road work wrapped up too. South Sounders, I don't see any lane blockages on I-5 coming between Lacey and DuPont. Northbound side from Olympia up to Tacoma on I-5, just over a half an hour for that 28 and a half or so miles. Same story southbound. Say around 512, you're okay. About 16 miles, we'll say, between Lakewood and Sumner. End to end, it's about 20 minutes for you. I don't see any delay around the South Hill Mall curve. Eastbound travelers, we have seen some sun breaks along say around 512, but on the whole, it's cloudier still in the central sound over the east side and up over Seattle. North Sounders, you've certainly had some sun breaks, but again, you're very lightly traveled, so you're issue-free. Everett to Seattle for the 29 miles, still about a half an hour. 405 Linwood to Bellevue coming south, 21 minutes. Northbound 405 Renton to Bellevue, 14. In the Northwest News Radio Traffic Center, I'm Libby Kay.
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14: We're less than 24 hours away from Seattle hosting Team USA as they take on Australia in the FIFA World Cup 2026. Pike Place Market, an iconic Seattle destination, is welcoming fans from across the globe and serving as a hub for all the action. Pike Place Market President and CEO Rachel Lichtenberg joining me now to explain some of the fun you can only see during the World Cup. So, Rachel, I've got to ask you, what is it like Pike Place Market being at the center of all the excitement this week?
1: I just stepped off the street from the center of the market to spend time with you, Aaron, and the level of palatable joy, the vibes are just incredible. It is just a hub of just high energy joy. It's like the long nights. It's just what a beautiful time to welcome the world. What a beautiful time to be stewards of the market and, have a lot of our locals here, but certainly the welcoming the world thing is, it's on.
14: And you mentioned that extra sunshine is, I think our sunset's around 9 o'clock, and that's really good for the night market you guys are hosting right now. I think it's Thursday night. We're recording this Thursday. Match day, USA, Australia is Friday, but this is something folks can go check out tonight.
1: So tonight, 5 till 10 p.m., it is our Welcoming the World Night Market, and this will be our biggest night market ever. And as measured by how many folks we have participating, so we have over 60 artisan craftspeople that will be set up this evening. We have a dozen or so farmers present. We have a ton of international food and beverage that will be on the street of Pike Place on the bricks. And this community is all about it. The beauty is it is our chance, certainly as a market community, to welcome the world. But also, we are hearing from so many Seattle locals, Seattle and regional locals, that they will be here to help us welcome the world. And so I think we're just in for a night of absolute joy.
14: And it's such a unique experience, something you can't get all year round. And you guys are also going to have a big party for the match day as USA takes on Australia on Friday.
1: We will be setting up a watch party on the northern end of Pike Place on the bricks. And so we'll have a large screen. So a chance to actually be in the market, viewing this match, this Friday, Saturday, Sunday. We also have our Sip and Savor program occurring. So that chance to have a beverage with or responsibly have a beverage, 21 plus, while watching. We're thrilled about tonight with the night market, and then also so thrilled to be a part of the action in terms of hosting a watch party on Friday.
14: Certainly an exciting time for Pike Place Market and all of Seattle as we welcome the globe here for the World Cup 2026. Rachel Lichtenberg, thanks for being here today.
1: Thank you so much, Aaron.
14: Thanks for listening to the Northwest Connect. 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I'm your host, Aaron Wright. Thanks for tuning in, and we'll see you next week.
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14: ABC News, I'm Chuck Severson. There's movement, at least of people, certain government-approved types, amid the stalled Iran-U.S. talks to Switzerland, where talks were postponed yesterday, is where special U.S. diplomat Steve Witkoff is headed. And the president's son-in-law, Jared Kushner, is expected to join him. U.S. officials say Iran is sending delegates to Switzerland as well, but no word what's going to happen or when. The Iran situation still affecting gasoline prices. More oil tankers are reported getting through the Strait of Hormuz. ABC's Andrew Dimbert.
16: Analysts expect prices to continue easing heading into the 4th of July holiday and potentially through the rest of summer as oil markets respond to the reopening of the Strait of Hormuz and falling crude prices. But any relief at the pump is likely to come gradually. That's because stations are often selling fuel they bought days or even weeks ago at higher prices.
14: In several states, Gas Buddy says the average price is still over $4.20 per gallon. The latest Israel-Lebanon ceasefire has Lebanese civil defense saying Israel and its drone and missiles have killed 16 people with 12 others wounded. Amid cleanup from violent storms, flash flooding emergencies and watches continue across parts of the south. In the plains, destructive wind, large hail and tornadoes possible today. Highway shootings of five people in Kansas City with one dead lead the FBI to offer a $25,000 reward for the arrest of Oscar Sanchez Munoz, suspected gunman. Nine people in critical condition after a collision between two passenger trains in central England. The driver of one of the locomotives was killed, police said. ABC's Marcus Moore.
17: One passenger describing the chaos and telling UK media he thought a terrorist attack happened. Others said it was sudden, there was no warning and no braking before the crash. And we saw a massive emergency response unfolding with ambulances and helicopters used to take survivors to area hospitals.
14: ABC's Marcus Moore, you're listening to ABC News.
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0: E.S. Henry for Northwest News Radio. A shooting in a parking lot in Des Moines on Friday afternoon has led to a 24-year-old man being hospitalized. Des Moines officers responded to a shooting at the Wintergreen Apartments on 220th Street at around 4:30 yesterday afternoon. And according to witnesses, two men were involved in an argument in the parking lot, resulting in the victim suffering a neck wound in the shooting. The shooting suspect fled the scene, and police have been unable to locate the shooter. A rollover crash on State Route 99 closed down the northbound lanes for a while on Friday morning. The Washington Department of Transportation reported the crash at 9:30 on Friday and said that a Toyota Prius had flipped onto its roof inside of a tunnel leading into Seattle. Police and medical units were both called to the scene. Traffic was cleared and reopened by 10:30. An employee for a child care program in the South Kitsap School District has been taken into custody. Police say that the employee was in possession of explicit images of minors engaged in sex acts. The Kitsap County Sheriff's Department executed a search warrant earlier this week in the Port Orchard area, arresting a man who worked for a South Kitsap School District child care program. Officials say there is no indication that any of the children involved in the school's program were involved in any of those images and that the investigation is ongoing. In sports, the U.S. took down Australia in World Cup on Friday, winning 2-0. The Seattle Mariners fell to the Red Sox last night 6-2 despite a home run by Julio Rodriguez in the ninth inning. The Seattle Storm are looking for their first victory in June. They take on the Phoenix Mercury at noon today. Sunny and clear skies today with highs hitting the mid-70s. A few clouds on Sunday, highs again in the upper 70s.
10: 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Nothing changing here. Our major roadways are still wide open and very lightly traveled. It's been brighter for North Sounders. I've seen some sun breaks in the South Sound here and there, but you're delay free on I-5 coming north over the Nisqually Bridge. You're all right on I-5 from Tacoma up to Tukwila, 23 minutes. No delay passing Highway 18 or up towards State Route 516. Valley Freeway coming north out of Sumner, 13-minute travel time. Heading north from Auburn up to Renton, 16 minutes. If you're going south, it's 16 minutes as well. 405 looks good between the Renton stretch and up beyond State Route 520. Southbound side from Linwood down to Woodinville. You're clear passing Canyon Park. Westbound State Route 522 is coming out of Monroe okay. Eastbound side, we had an overnight crash by Fales Road. May have activity here, but I don't have delayed travel times. No reports of lane blockages still. In the Northwest News Radio Traffic Center, I'm Libby Kay.
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8: It's the weekend. We were promised unconditional surrender. We got this. We start here. The U.S. signs on to a deal that will open the Strait of Hormuz at a cost.
9: It is hard to see this as anything but a total victory for Iran.
8: The details are out why they're being blasted by Democrats and some Republicans. Federal agents make several arrests in an alleged plot to bomb the White House with drones.
15: I'll tell you, the Secret Service led that investigation from the beginning. I'll tell you that it's ongoing.
8: They say they foiled this plot in the lead up to a UFC fight. And another country banned social media for youngsters.
18: We have agency. We can change it. And we will.
8: The increasing popularity of analog politics. From ABC News, this is Start Here Weekend. I'm Brad Milkey. For much of this week, we knew a deal had been agreed to by the U.S. and Iran. A memorandum of understanding outlined the terms for a 60-day ceasefire. President Trump was at the G7 in France this week, touting it as a victory.
19: We reached an agreement with Iran that achieves everything we set out to accomplish, everything and much more.
8: But no one had actually seen the text. Like, what exactly had he agreed to? Well, by the end of the week, the text started being released, first by U.S. officials to reporters, then by Iran to the world. In this interview on Iranian state TV, the country's chief negotiator said they've won, that they've stared down the world's great militaries. Now, you might expect any country to say that, but even some American Republicans said they agreed that the U.S. was leaving the Strait of Hormuz with its tail between its legs and not much to show for it. And if this is the end of the fighting, which it very well could be, the question for years will be, what was it all for? So let's dig through this initial agreement. We got ABC's chief Washington correspondent, Jonathan Carl. John, you and I have both read all 14 paragraphs to this initial agreement, this memorandum. memorandum of understanding. What are the most important things to go over here?
9: I mean, the big thing is it stops the hostilities, it opens the Straits of Hormuz, and it sets a mechanism for negotiating the other issues, primarily the nuclear issues. So the Strait of Hormuz opens up immediately. There'll be a period when it has to be cleared. But for 60 days, it specifies, this is very important, Brad, for 60 days, ships can travel in and out through the Strait of Hormuz without being stopped and toll-free, no tolls whatsoever. Mm-hmm. But did you get that point? For 60 days after that, it says that Iran will have a dialogue, that's the word they use, with Oman, the other country on the Strait of Hormuz, the other side of the Strait of Hormuz, about setting up the

0: 15 minutes as well. 405 looks good between the Renton stretch and up beyond State Route 520. Southbound side from Linwood down to Woodinville. You're clear passing Canyon Park. Westbound State Route 522 is coming out of Monroe okay. Eastbound side, we had an overnight crash by Thales Road. May have activity here, but I don't have delayed travel times. No reports of lane blockages still. In the Northwest News Radio Traffic Center, I'm Libby Kay.
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7: Welcome back to Start Here Weekend from ABC News. I'm Brad Milkey. Before the break, we were talking with ABC's Jonathan Carl about the details of this new deal with Iran, the ceasefire. John, you were saying President Trump got Iran to commit to never develop a nuclear weapon. Wasn't that also in the Obama deal, the JCPOA?
8: It's in the very first paragraph. It says it emphatically. So that's where it was before. This is a reaffirmation. Maybe both guarantees are worthless because you can't trust the Iranians, but both guarantees are in virtually identical language in each of these two agreements.
7: Yeah, walk me through the reactions here, because like Senator Bill Cassidy, the Republican from Louisiana, he's no longer up for reelection. So he clearly feels free enough to say, quote, Reagan is rolling over in his grave. Iran's nuclear ambitions were not curbed. They've learned that threatening the Strait of Hormuz works and will undoubtedly leverage it in the future. He said this is the worst foreign policy blunder in decades. That's a Republican. How is President Trump responding to that?
8: This has been heavily criticized, certainly by the president's opponents, but also some of his allies, the people that were cheering on when he went in and initiated the initial bombing campaign against Iran last year, the war this year. They see it as a capitulation. And look, President Trump is going to be pushing back very hard against that. And he's not going to be happy to see particularly some of his Republican allies just not happy with what they have seen. But look, he was faced with a very difficult decision. Do you continue on with a military campaign with no guarantee of further success, but a guarantee that the world economy would be hit hard by the closing of that critical strait in the Middle East? Or do you, kind of rush into an agreement that ends the conflict for now, but doesn't accomplish any of those long-term goals?
7: My other question is, where is Israel in all this? Because they have spent the last few days being like, hey, we reserve the right to, bomb Hezbollah if they're bombing us, which has been happening over and over and over again. This deal makes it very clear the U.S. is saying there will be no fighting in Lebanon. Clearly, that's got to be a win for Iran and a loss for Israel, right?
8: It says that the deal commits that there'll be no more attacking in Lebanon. And that is something that the United States is, we can guarantee that we're not going to attack Lebanon. But what about Israel? How does Israel respond if, tomorrow or tonight Hezbollah fires a bunch of rockets? Are they bound by this agreement not to fire back? Look, the Israelis are clearly unhappy with this agreement, and not just because it suggests that their arms are tied should they be attacked from Lebanon, but because it now gives the Iranians the economic might to do what they've been doing for a long time, which is to be a primary supporter of terrorist groups in the region, anti-Israeli terrorist groups. There's a lot of concern about this. Now, look, I want to be very clear about one thing. Does this mean Iran has won this war? Does this mean that the United States accomplished nothing with all of this? Well, not exactly. I mean, look, Iran did not win, first of all, if you want to go by a win-loss record. I think they arguably won the peace negotiations, but they did not win the war. Their military is severely degraded. Their nuclear program, civilian program, is severely degraded. They have much less ability to project power from the territory of Iran. Their missiles were, by most measures, more than half of them destroyed. They have been severely damaged. If you want to look for something that's accomplished, it put back Iran's nuclear program for some period of time. We don't know how long, but for some period of time, probably a significant period of time. But man, when you look at the 14 points outlined in this memorandum of understanding, it is hard to see this as anything but a total victory for Iran in terms of these negotiations. They got virtually everything they could have asked for, including a big economic windfall.
7: All right, really helpful explainer. Jonathan Carl, thank you so much.
8: Thanks, Brett.
7: Weekend's UFC event on the White House lawn was historic for a lot of reasons. A professional sport with corporate sponsorship on Paramount being hosted in conjunction with the White House on the president's birthday, no less.
9: I just can't believe that we're at the White House watching UFC fights. Dude, I'm so filled with testosterone. I want to fix
7: huge arena, not just with the octagon cage, but a gargantuan claw-shaped set holding 4,000 people, along with tens of thousands more at the Ellipse across the street. An athlete crassly insulting a former first lady on live television. But amid all that, sources tell us behind the scenes, law enforcement had been scrambling to avert a catastrophe, that people have been plotting to fly drones carrying explosives into the event.
10: I'll tell you, the Secret Service led that investigation from the beginning. I'll tell you that it's ongoing.
7: This week we learned multiple suspects had been arrested. Let's go to ABC's Alex Mallon covering this. He's at the Justice Department right now. Alex, what are the allegations here?
11: Yeah, well, we now have a total of 5 suspects in this alleged plot against the UFC event in custody now. They range from states including Ohio, Missouri, California, and Nebraska. And what really set this off, we learned from these court documents, was not what we usually see in these type of terrorism or threats in cases, where they are alerted to the FBI by undercover sources or informants in these groups that are able to embed it. It was the call from a mother in Ohio who said that her 19-year-old son was alarming her with his $3,000 in payments from his graduation that were going towards tactical vests, weapons, ammunition, and that she was also concerned about people that he was speaking to online. And it goes into this complaint that we've seen now, four separate complaints against five defendants unsealed that really reveal the inside signal chats that were taking place between members of this group that were allegedly plotting this attack at the White House last Sunday.
10: It was an active plot, yes, involving purported claim to be planned to use drones, snipers, etc.
11: So they detail in these court documents the alleged two phases that they planned to carry out this attack at the UFC event. One involved drones that would be equipped with explosives that they'd actually send towards the event itself. And in their minds, the defendants in these cases believed that this would create a rushed panic at the event of high-profile individuals there, and they'd have snipers positioned who would carry out the second phase of this attack, trying to take out high-value targets. They list off in one of these court documents individuals including President Trump, Vice President Vance.
12: I haven't heard about it now, but I watched the attack that I watched were the fighters.
11: Another court document lists off a number of Republican senators and House lawmakers that were believed to have been there. And another lists off Elon Musk as a potential target for this group. So it really is, you know, remarkable in the sense of the amount of planning that allegedly went into this that included escape routes at one point once they were done carrying out this attack, that some of them would be redirected to go and try and get onto the Potomac River in order to flee the Capitol and go to a safe house.
7: Wow. And what do we know about these guys, like the suspects? Like, do law enforcement say they have any idea of what the alleged motivations might be?
11: Investigators really detail this in the court documents for Tyson Proper, the 19-year-old from Ohio who was arrested in connection with this plot. They describe him as a ringleader, and they say that this group chat that he was a part of on Signal, that the members of it would often talk about anti-government sentiment, that they particularly outraged over the government's handling of the Jeffrey Epstein files, and they just believed essentially that the government was filled with pedophiles and that they needed to essentially carry out an attack like this that would spur, in their words, a revolution that would overthrow the U.S. government. We've seen groups like this before, often who are motivated by race-based hatred, but this group is more rooted, according to these court documents, into purely anti-government sentiment, and in one of the court documents, religious sentiment was backing their desire to have the government of the United States overthrown.
7: So interesting, though, because President Trump in so many ways ran on the idea of like being the voice to people who were tired with the status quo. And yet, for whatever reasons, you have some of these same groups being like, well, we don't trust the government, whoever's the government. Alex, just to be clear, though, I know these guys are now facing a range of charges like conspiracy to commit violence against federal officers, conspiracy to commit violence on White House grounds. Is the accusation that they talked about carrying out this attack, or that they actually began to carry out the attack? Like, how close did they allegedly get to pulling it off?
11: That's what we're still asking a lot of questions about, because allegedly there were as many as 19 individuals in this Signal chat. Oh, wow. And they had only arrested five.
10: We investigate them until we can validate 100% that it's no longer a threat. It was an active plot and it's ongoing.
11: We heard from a Secret Service deputy director describing this plot as very serious.
10: We did a lot, and we're 100% confident that we knew locations, level of planning, level of response. The event itself, I am confident in saying, was never at risk due to the great investigative work.
11: But also, we see often in these court documents that these individuals are venting frustration that others are not committal to actually carrying out these attacks that they planned at the White House, that they were really meticulously planning, including setting up specific sniper locations, but they couldn't find any people who'd be willing to actually be the snipers. And also, we didn't see indication that law enforcement had actually seized any drones that were equipped with explosives or any explosives in general, though these people were in many instances heavily armed. There's no real indication that they had actually gathered the drones that would be necessary for carrying out such a high stakes attack at the White House.
7: We're actually up against a break right here, but we will hear more about this alleged plot when we come back.
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14: Cancer has impacted my family. 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
18: I'm E.S. Henry for Northwest News Radio. The Washington Supreme Court upheld a fine against Facebook's parent company Meta earlier this week and stood by a $35 million penalty levied against the company. Meta had been fined for violating campaign finance laws in the state and was liable for not disclosing required information about political ads on Facebook. Washington's campaign finance laws require names and addresses of political buyers on its sites, the targets of those ads, and the number of views that each ad receives. Meta said that those restrictions were difficult to comply with and had vowed in 2018 to quit posting political ads that year. The company was sued by the state in 2018 and again in 2020 for violating those campaign finance laws. Seattle police were on duty during Seattle's World Cup action yesterday and had a call for illegal drone activity in the area of the stadium district. Two more drones were seized during the no drone zone restrictions following five seizures during Monday's World Cup match.
19: So the anti-drone detection system are monitored by our partners in the FBI. They have all the technology to jam the signal or capture that drone if they need to. Do not bring your drones out.
18: The Federal Aviation Administration imposed a drone restriction within a 3-mile radius of the stadium between the hours of 9 a.m. and 6 p.m. on match days. Those restrictions will be back in effect for Seattle's next World Cup match next Wednesday. In sports, the U.S. took down Australia in the World Cup on Friday, winning 2-0. The Mariners fell to Boston last night 6-2. The Seattle Storm play today, looking for their first victory in June. Sunny and clear skies today with highs hitting the mid-70s. A few clouds come in on Sunday. Highs again will be in the upper 70s.
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0: Cloudy ride, but wide open roadways. No delay, no accidents on these majors. You know something different? You can certainly reach out to us. You're always welcome. 206-421-1000. Now, we had some sun breaks in the north sound, but I don't see that at all anymore. Ever down to Seattle coming south is still just about a half an hour, maybe a minute over. You're good on the east side, 405 Linwood down to Bellevue. 21 minutes, no delay passing Canyon Park and down beyond State Route 522. Overnight crash, eastbound State Route 522 at Fales Road. Could see some activity. I don't see a delay or issue there, though. SR-18, the 8 or so miles between Issaquah Hobart Road and I-90, 11 minutes either side. So no delay coming up or down the mountain. SR-16, good through Tacoma. Gorst, to south of Gorst, actually, on Highway 3. It shut down both directions north of the Bremerton Airport. You have a posted detour. A couple extra minutes necessary. In the Northwest News Radio Traffic Center, I'm Libby Kay.
7: Welcome back to Start Here Weekend from ABC News. I'm Brad Milkey. We're back now with ABC's Alex Mallon talking about this alleged plot to attack the UFC fight at the White House last weekend. And Alex, about the drones of it all, because like, regardless how far this alleged plot actually got, it does sound like the nightmare scenario for federal, state, local law enforcement. Like, everyone has been talking the last few years about how difficult it is to defend against drone attacks. So like, what would have happened at the White House if explosives started sailing over these fences, if like the mom hadn't called beforehand?
11: Yeah, you're right. I mean, this is something that we've definitely heard from law enforcement, including in briefing materials that have been obtained by our investigative unit, where they are constantly at these high profile, especially outdoor events, alarmed at the potential for armed drones being able to come and quickly breach perimeters and attack targeted individuals. We know that the White House has extraordinary capabilities to fend off drones, and Washington, D.C. in general, the city, has technology throughout the Capitol that is intended to be able to identify when an unauthorized drone is flying, especially given the number of flights that come in and out of the city. This has been a concern, and we know that law enforcement is prepared for in advance of the World Cup. They say that they've deployed unmanned aerial technology in order to thwart potential drone attacks at any of the World Cup matches that are happening.
7: Unmanned defenses being like, what, we'll fly a drone into their drone sort of a thing?
11: Yeah, I mean, essentially what you would see is something like anti-missile technology in order to just essentially blow it out of the sky before it's able to do any damage. And we know that they are also prepping that technology for the 250th anniversary of the United States that's being celebrated in the Capitol here on July 4th. So yeah, definitely is a big component that we're seeing law enforcement use to prepare for these outdoor big events that they're having in the coming months here.
7: Yeah, because that's the thing, like one or two drones, very scary. I mean, because they're so cheap, it's possible, and we've seen this in Ukraine, that you could be facing dozens or hundreds of drones at a time, given a deep-pocketed adversary. Alex Mallon, thank you so much.
11: Thanks, Brad.
7: Across the U.S., more and more school districts have banned cell phones in classrooms. And while there isn't yet a ton of hard data on whether that's helped kids learn, surveys of teachers say there has absolutely been a vibe shift for the better. But in other countries, lawmakers have been tackling what technology kids should be maybe using outside of school. Late last year, Australia enacted a ban on children under 16 from using certain social media sites, like at all. Well, this week, the U.K. appeared to propose going even further. ABC's chief international correspondent James Longman is based in London. James, this was announced by Prime Minister Keir Starmer. What is the proposal?
17: The proposal is quite broad, Brad. Facebook, Snapchat, TikTok, X, Instagram, they are the big social media platforms that will now be banned to anyone 16 and under.
20: Government is always about choices. And it's clear to me that a full ban is the right choice.
17: That is the government's plan. They want to get this through very quickly so that by early next year, basically, anyone under the age of 16 will not be able to access these platforms. A lot of people wonder how exactly these things can actually be enforced. But at the moment, there is an age verification process that people go through online that's run by the government. People have to provide evidence with photographs. Well, the ambition now for the government is to harden those processes to stop those under the age of 16 from being able to get on to these sites.
20: I mean, some technology companies want us to think that social media is unchangeable, part of an almost natural order. But we have to resist that kind of learned helplessness. We have agency. We can change it. And we will.
17: This is after a consultation, the government says, with parents and young people. They found that 85% of those that got back to them said that they were desperate for the government to do something drastic. They wanted the government to do something about endless scrolling and addictive features online. A lot of schools in this country, Brad, I know in the United States too, ramped up a lot of online learning during COVID.
7: Right.
17: And it just accelerated young people's habits to go online. And this is the government trying to unpick that. What's going to happen is anyone just over the age of 16, probably into their early 20s, are going to find that they're going to have to go through an age verification process in order to retain access to these websites. But the government is saying that anybody much older than that who have emails linked to websites or bank details, etc., won't, because that's the level of proof that they're over the age of 16.
7: Mm-hmm.
17: And you said it there. Australia is the blueprint for this. The UK has been watching what's been going on in Australia. Over the last week, there have been Australian politicians on the airwaves here in the UK making the case for this, saying that it has worked broadly, because the aim here and the realization, I think, here is that not every single 16-year-old in the country is going to be stopped from getting online. But if even a large minority, a majority of those are stopped, then that is a success.
7: Oh, like when you're just like, it's kind of annoying to like fake this right now. Yeah.
17: And it becomes a new normal. I think, you know, campaigners have been talking about this. There are many campaigners in this country who've lost children to suicide or online bullies. And they say this becomes the new normal. I mean, a bit like smoking or seatbelts. These are just rules that, yes, for one cohort of people, for one generation, it's a change. But for future generations, it's not. And this we're starting to see now is becoming much more widespread. France is going to pass similar legislation. They're looking at actually doing it from the age of 15. Greece, Denmark, Spain. I mean, I was looking into this today, Brad, and apparently China restricts gaming online to all of those under 18 to just 1 hour a day. And they're only allowed to do it Fridays, Saturdays, and Sundays.
7: And that's a recent development too. So you see this kind of shifting norm. But is there a line as to like what type of technology is useful? I know that some teenagers have said like, listen, I found a community online that I would not have had in like my high school where like all I know are bullies. Or there are messaging apps and things like that. Like, are there things that are still considered okay for teens to use under this legislation?
17: Yeah. So for example, YouTube Kids, that is not part of this, although the wider YouTube platform is. Roblox, WhatsApp, Signal, they have not been banned, but there are features on those individual platforms that are going to be restricted, like messaging, like contacting strangers. But broadly speaking, most of these online platforms disagree with a full ban, as you might expect. They said they want to work with the government on legislation, but Meta has put out a statement saying, essentially, when you make something illegal, you push people into anonymous, less safe services. And there are lots and lots of young people online who find the internet good for their mental health, not detrimental to their mental health. Nevertheless, Keir Starmer said that basically these online platforms have been given the chance to harden their practices and they haven't done it. And so the government is taking matters into its own hands.
7: I was going to say, Facebook used to argue that, like, that's why we make everyone keep their real identity, is because people are more responsible. But then, like, I get served up stuff from Facebook from people I've never met, have no interest in knowing me, and it becomes, like, rage bait at some point. Why now, James? Does it sound like, is this becoming good politics, sort of, no matter what side of the aisle you're on?
17: Yeah, that's a good question. Broadly speaking, it is. Because it is popular.
1: I mean, I've got a 2-year-old, so I just kind of think about the future and I feel like it's probably a really good thing to kind of put that ban in place.
21: To me, I think it's really important these things are addressed and measures are taken.
17: But the politics of all this is fascinating and explains the timing.
20: For me, this is bigger than some of the usual to and fro's of politics, although there's plenty of that.
17: Keir Starmer is currently fighting for his political life. There is a revolt inside his own Labour Party. There is talk that he will be replaced as leader. So Starmer is doing everything he can, one, to try to retain support in the party, and two, perhaps knowing that his days are numbered, maybe to carve out some kind of legacy.
7: All right, James Longman there in London. Fascinating story. Thank you.
17: Thanks, Brad.
7: All right, one more quick break. When we come back, alternative medicine adherents swore by this drug for COVID, even though the data never backed it up. Well, now they're using it for cancer treatments. It's after the break.
2: 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Then at 7, the Dallas Wings soar into the Emerald City for a showdown with the Storm. But Seattle's got the home court advantage and diehard fans ready to bring the thunder. The Seattle Storm versus the Dallas Wings, Monday at 7 on CW Arc Seattle, the official broadcast partner of the Seattle Storm.
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27: Good gray Saturday morning. We're still widely open here on these major roadways. No issue whatsoever. Certainly no sun glare delay. No accidents on I-5 right now heading in towards Seattle, north or south, up to speed, passing the West Seattle Bridge, up over the Ship Canal Bridge, southbound side, obviously same story. Lake Bridge travelers, I saw enough of you on I-90 coming on and off of Mercer Island, but you're okay too. 405 overnight road work between Maple Valley Highway and SR-167 gone. South Sounders, you had road work earlier on I-5 coming up toward Mounts Road. That's gone. You're still cleared again. No sun glare delay at the Nisqually Bridge. You see something you want to share, you can. 206-421-1000 in the Northwest News Radio Traffic Center. I'm Libby Kay.
28: Welcome back to Start Here Weekend from ABC News. I'm Brad Milkey. Remember a few years ago when the COVID pandemic was raging, there was this subset of people avoiding the new vaccines and instead turning to this drug.
29: Throughout the pandemic, treatments like ivermectin have real adverse events that people have to be concerned about.
28: We're talking about ivermectin. It comes in the form of a pill.
30: It is widely used in livestock, but it's a drug that has been used on humans without question to kill parasites, and it works for that purpose.
28: That's ABC senior national correspondent Steve Osunsami. He recalls when people would swear this drug was an effective treatment for COVID despite grave warnings from medical experts. Well, now he says that same drug is being touted by some of these same voices as a miracle drug to fight cancer.
30: Ron Duguay is a former NHL player. He's from Canada.
31: I wish I felt as good as I look.
30: He's a charismatic character.
28: Ron Duguay is well known. He has a following. For years, he's been dating Sarah Palin, the former governor of Alaska. But a few months ago, he revealed he's also been living with colon cancer, stage 4, as dire as you can get. He went on chemotherapy. He feared the worst. Eventually, his daughter suggested he also look into alternative treatments, including off-label use of ivermectin. His tumors, he said, began to shrink and disappear.
30: He is convinced that the reason why that happened, that his success is in large part due to ivermectin. I asked him over and over again.
3: But what about the chemo? Yes, it works, but the reaction from my doctor tells me he was not expecting this at all. So, you know, you got to look at these other things that I was doing.
28: Researchers say it is increasingly common for people to beg their doctors to prescribe ivermectin, despite the fact that the FDA has never approved it for cancer treatment. In fact, these researchers can point to a moment where it all took off.
5: I have three friends. All three of them had stage 4 cancer. All three of them don't have cancer right now at all.
28: That was the actor-director Mel Gibson last year on Joe Rogan's hit podcast. Now, you might not trust actors with much, let alone medical advice, but this was heard by 60 million people.
8: Ivermectin. Fenbendazole. Yeah. I'm hearing that a lot.
28: Researchers like Dr. John Mafey at UCLA found in the year since that podcast, prescriptions for ivermectin have soared.
9: Among patients with cancer, it just about tripled. And then patients living in the South or among men, rates more than tripled.
28: What's also risen, though, are calls to poison control. Data from American Poison Center show more and more calls from people worried they overdosed. And this is where doctors start to get worried.
9: In very high doses, it can lead to seizure or coma. In extremely high doses, even death, although that's rare.
28: And this is the thing, risk versus reward. It's possible ivermectin could have benefits for cancer, but it's not clear at all. Anecdotes are not the same as clear-eyed, wide-ranging studies.
30: Is there a little bit of information out there that shows that this might work in mice and in test tubes? Yes. But none of this, they say, is gold standard information that gives a patient a clear green light to take this drug safely.
28: And meanwhile, the concerns multiply. If you have stage 4 cancer, maybe you don't care about whether this has been extensively studied. Like, what do you have to lose? Scientists say, A, you could poison yourself, but B, you could start thinking treatments like ivermectin can allow you to skip the chemo or the radiation. They don't.
9: The concern is that patients are delaying or foregoing treatments for cancer that have proven benefit, that can prolong their lives.
28: The benefits and risks of chemo are proven. This just isn't. And if anyone knows the power of proven treatments, it's Steve.
30: You know, I'm a cancer survivor myself. I had prostate cancer. I had surgery and radiation, and today I'm cancer-free, right? You know, we know that radiation and surgery work. What doctors are really concerned about are people who want to avoid those two things. You know, I understand it. I wanted to do everything possible to avoid either of those two, right? And they're concerned about people who say, oh, well, let me try ivermectin first.
28: In the meantime, it's easier than ever to get off-label ivermectin. Under the Trump administration's Make America Healthy Again legislation and under Health Secretary Robert F. Kennedy Jr., who advocated for ivermectin use at the height of the COVID pandemic, restrictions on this medication were loosened in several states.
30: In Tennessee, for example, we're working with KFF Health News. We've partnered with them on this. They were able to go to, because you can buy this drug in Tennessee without a doctor. They were able to buy versions of this drug from compound pharmacies that were 10 times the prescription strength, recommended prescription strength of anyone who's going to take this for any purpose.
28: Steve says it's tough to judge anyone who's seeking out other treatments from pure desperation. But if these patients are mistrustful of the medical establishment or for-profit pharma companies, they should also know that people peddling ivermectin are getting rich off that mistrust.
30: It is absolutely big business. There are compound pharmacies that sell it now. You've got the president's son, you know, his oldest son, who is now the spokesperson for an online pharmacy selling it online.
28: Personal experience is a powerful thing. Most people with terminal cancer, for obvious reasons, only go through it once. Trusting double-blind studies with control groups and peer reviews might be the gold standard of science, but emotionally, it can pale in comparison to an anecdote from your friend. Doctors just ask that you look at the numbers. Years of research go into these studies. Use your head. The people you hold close to your heart will thank you for it. And one last thing. I went to college at NYU, which doesn't really have a campus, meaning the day my parents dropped me off, I was running around the nation's largest city with no adult supervision. What a world. Not a chance I'd get away with that now. A new poll came out from the University of Michigan measuring how often parents are monitoring their children via location sharing on their phones. We're not talking about grade schoolers here. We're talking about adult children aged 18 to 25 years old. The answer? More than half. 52% of parents report tracking their adult kids' whereabouts. Among this group of parents, some say they do it intermittently when they know their child will be traveling or roaming around late at night, but most said this was a permanent arrangement. Whenever they want to know where their kids are, they can find out at the click of a button. Now, in many cases, this is, of course, about safety. You want to make sure your kid got home okay from that big party or that their spring break road trip is proceeding as planned. But many parents reported this nagging feeling that this is, in fact, an invasion of privacy. But the bigger consequence, researchers say, is the more parents know, the less they're able to restrain themselves from trying to solve kids' problems for them. Like if a student gets a text from their parent, hey, don't you have a test today? Why are you still in your dorm? Or if you're telling a 24-year-old, hey, I noticed you haven't been showing up to your workouts lately, when are they going to actually learn to plan or accept consequences for themselves? In one case, researchers described a student being asked by their parents, are you okay? Why are you in an alley right now? The side road on the map they were looking at was, in fact, a Taco Bell drive-thru. These young people know this is happening, of course. Virtually every phone plan makes the phone user aware they are being monitored. But perhaps the even more interesting detail in this report was that it's a trade-off. Many of these young adults are also tracking their parents. This is an increasingly common scenario. In fact, the vast majority of parents who described tracking are also being tracked. In many cases, sons and daughters want to make sure it's their parents getting home safe. Is it all helpful? Maybe. Overkill? Perhaps. But one thing is certain, younger generations are among the most surveilled in American history. From the moment parents drop you off at daycare, they can sometimes monitor video cameras of your 3-year-old self rolling around. After years and years of information, cutting that cord is only going to get tougher. All right, that'll do it for us. Thank you so much for listening to Start Here Weekend from ABC News. Start Here Weekend is produced by Aaron Ferrer, Emily Schutz, Kelly Therese, Jen Newman, and Anthony Ali. Ariel Chester is our social media producer. Josh Cohen is director of podcast programming. I'm our managing editor. Thanks to John Newman, Tara Gimbel, Eamon McNiff, and Katie Dendoss. If you want to hear the daily edition of Start Here, check out our podcast. 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I'm Brad Milkey. See you next week.

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7: ABC News, I'm Chuck Severson. Just as more oil tankers are getting through the Strait of Hormuz and oil and gasoline prices were going down, in the past hour or so, Iran said it's again closing that shipping venue. ABC News Chief White House Correspondent Mary Bruce.
8: Iranian State TV says the military has issued an order to shut down the waterway in response to Israel's continued strikes in Lebanon. Lebanon says 16 people are dead after Israeli strikes earlier today. Meanwhile, Iran says it's sending a delegation to Switzerland for talks with the U.S.
7: ABC News Senior White House Correspondent Selena Wang.
9: A U.S. official now tells us that Special Envoy Steve Witkoff is headed to Switzerland, where Jared Kushner is expected to join him, but the timing for talks is still unclear. Iran had delayed, saying there would be no meeting because Israel was still trading attacks with Hezbollah and Lebanon. The agreement between the U.S. and Iran calls for the war to end on all fronts, but Israel was not part of their deal.
7: Before Iran announced its military was closing the Strait of Hormuz, Vice President J.D. Vance told Fox News that the U.S. has all the cards in the negotiations and the Iranian military is now destroyed.
10: My understanding, talking to Jared and Steve this morning, is things are going well. But of course, we're going to verify all of this.
7: Flash flooding emergencies and watches continue across parts of the South, and the plains' destructive wind, large hail, tornadoes possible today. Highway shootings of five people in Kansas City with one dead lead the FBI to offer a $25,000 reward for the arrest of the suspected gunman. Nine people in critical condition after a collision between two passenger trains in central England yesterday. ABC's Marcus Moore.
11: The two trains colliding about 60 miles north of London just after 5 p.m. And those trains were heading to London. An East Midlands Railway train driver died at the scene and 89 passengers were hurt, including 33 people who suffered serious injuries, according to the ambulance service there.
7: ABC's Marcus Moore. 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
7: Time is up for TikToks as Florida's top prosecutor announcing a lawsuit against the tech giant to force changes to restrict access by children to inappropriate content.
14: We want to make sure that they're limiting young teenagers and kids from accessing these sites, that they've got proper parental controls in place, that they're doing content moderation sufficiently to identify where child predators are going after kids.
7: Florida State Attorney General James Uthmeyer says social media companies are making billions.
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15: I'm E.S. Henry for Northwest News Radio. The Washington Supreme Court upheld a fine against Facebook's parent company Meta earlier this week and stood by a $35 million penalty levied against the company. Meta had been fined for violating campaign finance laws in the state and was liable for not disclosing required information about political ads on Facebook. Washington's campaign finance laws require names and addresses of political buyers on its sites, the targets of those ads, and the number of views that each ad receives. Meta said that those restrictions were difficult to comply with and had vowed in 2018 to quit posting political ads that year. The company was sued by the state in 2018 and again in 2020 for violating those campaign finance laws. Seattle police were on duty during Seattle's World Cup action yesterday and had a call for illegal drone activity in the area of the stadium district. Two more drones were seized during the no drone zone restrictions following five seizures during Monday's World Cup match.
16: So the anti-drone detection system are monitored by our partners in the FBI. They have all the technology to jam the signal or capture that drone if they need to. Do not bring your drones out.
15: The Federal Aviation Administration imposed a drone restriction within a 3-mile radius of the stadium between the hours of 9 a.m. and 6 p.m. on match days. Those restrictions will be back in effect for Seattle's next World Cup match next Wednesday. In sports, the U.S. took down Australia in the World Cup on Friday, winning 2-0. The Mariners fell to Boston last night 6-2. The Seattle Storm play today, looking for their first victory in June. Sunny and clear skies today with highs hitting the mid-70s. A few clouds come in on Sunday. Highs again will be in the upper 70s.
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18: President Trump returns from overseas, gloating about the deal he made with Iran. But not everyone likes the agreement.
19: As he arrived in Washington, he posted on social media that essentially those who don't like the deal and I'm paraphrasing his post here, are foolish and losers. He describes them as either jealous, bad people, or stupid.
18: Plus, is the country facing yet another round of economic headwinds?
20: Key policymakers in the Fed are increasingly worried about rising inflation.
18: And security at the World Cup in an era of political violence and the use of drones by bad actors.
21: This is where we're moving to, and we've got to get, in my view, better prepared.
17: Now, here's Northwest News Radio's Jeff Pozzola.
18: Well, as always, there's a lot to discuss this week, but we have to begin in the Middle East. Days after it was first announced by President Trump, U.S. officials on Wednesday finally detailed what is in the Memorandum of Understanding with Iran, the MOU, as it's called, and its terms were read aloud by officials in a call with reporters as Mr. Trump spoke at the G7 summit in France. Now, there's been a lot of criticism on both sides about what is in this deal, so let's bring in ABC's Stephen Portnoy from Washington, D.C., and what do we know so far?
19: Well, we've been read out, as you say, the 14 points in this agreement, which the president put his own signature on last night at the Palace of Versailles as he was feted by the French president, winding down his trip. As he arrived in Washington this morning, he posted on social media that essentially those who don't like the deal, and I'm paraphrasing his post here, are foolish and losers. He describes them as either jealous, bad people, or stupid. And he may be referring to people in his own party. He certainly was talking about regional allies, and certainly it's been reported that many officials in Israel are unhappy with this. But what does it do? It provides for immediate relief for Iran in the form of sanctions relief. The United States says it will waive sanctions and allow Iran to sell oil into the global marketplace right away. Iran pledges that it will allow safe passage toll-free through the Strait of Hormuz, at least for 60 days, and then work with its neighboring country, Oman, on some sort of broader framework for the Strait, which raises the question, what about on day 61? Will there be tolls then for safe passage? This agreement has Iran reaffirming that it will not procure or develop nuclear weapons. It's a reaffirmation because, well, Iran...

0: But the whole idea is it's 60 days to reach these agreements on some pretty complicated things, including the stockpile of enriched uranium. So suffice it to say, there's a lot to it, and it also involves the unfreezing of assets, which the president describes as not our money, but Iran's money. And, you know, it's just a distant example. This is distant from what the president described as unconditional surrender months ago. Yesterday he said, well, if we kept the war going, it would lead to economic catastrophe. And he says he doesn't want to be like the late, great Herbert Hoover, who was president in 1929 at the start of the Great Depression.
1: Well, a lot of people seizing on this $300 billion international fund to help restore Iran's economy. Republicans, including President Trump, criticized Barack Obama for, quote, giving Iran billions of dollars in the last Iran deal. And now he's kind of doing the same thing. So what's going on here?
0: This is what I suppose it took to get a deal. What we heard from the president was a pragmatic defense of all these things. Again, saying that there'd be economic catastrophe if the war continued, that it's Iran's assets, that the global supply of oil has been depleted in with respect to oil reserves over the course of the war. And he said there'd be bedlam in just a few more weeks if those reserves are completely depleted. And so essentially he's saying this is the way it has to be, folks, even if there are criticisms, and there are many. Bill Cassidy, the Republican senator from Louisiana, said that Ronald Reagan would be turning over in his grave if he were to see what his successor agreed to here.
1: And then another former critic of any deal with Iran, now the face of the White House effort to sell it to Congress. How did Vice President J.D. Vance get put into such a position?
0: Well, he was assigned the task, and the president said that he would either take the credit for the deal if it works out or blame J.D. It's interesting that the president at Versailles signed this document himself, even though it was already said by the vice president that the president had previously signed it. He signed it on his birthday last Sunday ahead of the UFC fight, that there was some sort of e-signing or docu-sign of it. Now the president himself has affixed his own signature, which makes you wonder what the vice president is doing, participating in another ceremony to sign it. How many signatures do we need, and which one is the formal one? I guess it's sort of an open question.
1: And does this need to be ratified by the Senate?
0: Well, it's not a treaty, but there is a law that dates back to the Obama era that Congress passed that says that if there is an agreement with Iran, it has to be submitted to Congress for essentially a review process. And, you know, the whole idea here would be that Congress would have to pass a resolution of disapproval that the president would then have to either sign, veto, or it would have to be enacted into law over his veto, which would reject the agreement. So the answer to your question is no.
1: That's ABC's Stephen Portnoy from Washington.
2: Still to come:
1: the war in Iran's effect on the U.S. economy and the possibility of higher interest rates.
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2: Welcome back to the Northwest Politicast. I'm Jeff Pogela. In the Federal Reserve's first interest rate meeting with Chair Kevin Warsh, the banking system left interest rates unchanged this week. However, as the war with Iran raised inflation numbers, nine members of the Fed's Board of Governors expect an interest rate hike this year. So what does this mean for American households right now? Let's bring in Mason Leith. He is an ABC News digital reporter from New York. And we were having so much talk about the potential for rate cuts or rates being steady, and now we're talking about rate hikes. That's just going to make things worse for Americans, isn't it?
3: So exactly like you were saying, you know, this is the first interest rate decision under new Fed Chair Kevin Warsh, and they left rates unchanged. But the bigger story here that you were talking about is that key policymakers in the Fed are increasingly worried about rising inflation. And so that's why we saw nine of the 19 governors who submitted forecasts for the year expecting at least one interest rate hike before the end of the year. And so this is a dramatic reversal from just a few months ago, because a majority of officials were still expecting rate cuts. And the reason here again is inflation. Federal officials expect that the end of the year inflation rate could be 3.6%. And this is almost double the Fed's long-term inflation target of 2%. So this is why we're seeing people now saying that, you know, likely, you know, rates could go up by the end of the year.
2: I can't imagine that President Trump is happy about this, because he had the back and forth with the previous Fed Chair Jerome Powell over whether or not to lower interest rates. And there was the talk of him being fired. And now the president's pick to replace him is saying not only we not lower rates, we may raise them. That's got to anger the White House.
3: Oh, absolutely. And I'm sure the White House, I mean, if I had to guess, they're not happy about this. And it's interesting because we're already seeing some notable signs of change under Chair Kevin Warsh. You know, the Fed statement that we saw was significantly shorter than in recent years. And one official did not even submit an economic forecast at all, which most experts believe was actually Warsh himself, given his past criticism of the Fed's forecasting process. So it's really interesting because all eyes are still on Chair Kevin Warsh. You know, this is his first meeting leading the Fed, and investors and consumers around the country are listening very closely to his comments, as well as people in Capitol Hill and people at the White House, for clues about whether he is prepared to tolerate higher inflation or if he's just willing to keep monetary policy tighter for longer into the year.
2: What is causing this inflation? Is it oil prices as a result of the war in Iran?
3: Absolutely. So it's many factors, but the chief two factors that we're looking at is, one, the conflict in the Middle East. You know, any geopolitical risk spikes oil and energy prices very high. You know, those markets are extremely reactive, which is why it's good now that we see that markets tend to be cooling in the Middle East, because we see gas prices coming down, oil barrel prices coming down. So that is very good. The other part of this is the tariffs. And tariffs have not been helping any of this. It's been making things more expensive to come in and out of the country, and that affects what we're seeing with inflation heavily.
2: Certainly something that is a direct 180 from what the president campaigned on. I mean, he campaigned on high prices, blamed it on Joe Biden, and now the war in Iran, as it sounds, is what's causing additional inflation.
3: Absolutely, absolutely. And that's why I think these midterm elections coming up are going to be really, really interesting to watch. And we'll have to watch them very closely, because a lot of the things that the current administration campaigned on, the mandates that they said they were going to bring, so far they have not brought. You know, most Americans that I've spoken to and most experts that I've spoken to say the economy is actually in a worse place. But, you know, the good news is now that things in the Middle East do seem to be cooling off. Gas prices are coming down. So hopefully, you know, we're on the other side of things now.
2: And that was going to bring me to my next question. You mentioned the gas prices. We were talking about all the price of oil and everything skyrocketing, but gas prices are starting to come down. How much of an effect is that expected to have on the rest of the economy?
3: Expected to have a big effect. You know, gas prices are now under $4. I think they're on average $3.94. And this is the first time that we're seeing the below $4 mark in months. And this is very welcome news for consumers because gas prices are obviously, you know, one of the most visible expenses that Americans see every week and every day. But it's interesting because when the Fed is making its decision based off of interest rates, they're not necessarily looking at, you know, gas prices by the day. They're looking at what they believe the long-term economic forecast to be in this country. And gas price is only a small part of that. So while gas prices coming down definitely is a great sign for our economy, you know, it doesn't necessarily move the needle huge for the people in charge of the Fed. But you know, one thing that's really great is that the conflict in Iran does seem to be winding down. And so, you know, this impact is likely to be huge on energy markets. Oil and gas are going to come down. So this will earn lower energy costs in the short term for everywhere here in America. So this is good news for inflation, good news for consumers, and good news for everyone going to the pump.
2: But that's going to take some time, as we've seen, whether it's this conflict in the Middle East or previous conflicts or different factors altogether. Oil prices will spike very quickly, but it takes much, much longer for them to come down.
3: Absolutely. It's like we always say, you know, they go up like a rocket and it comes down like a feather. You know, it takes a long time for these things to come down. And the other part of this too is that even though they are coming down, and it's an extremely fragile situation, if hostilities erupt in the Middle East again, like they have been going back and forth, you know, all of this could spike right back up again. So it's a very precarious situation. So that's why I feel like a lot of experts that I've talked to, you know, they're happy about it, but it's a very, you know, kind of tentative happy, which it could go back up again soon.
2: All right, Mason Leith, ABC News reporter from New York, thank you so much.
3: Thank you for having me.
4: Coming up next,
2: security at the World Cup after that foiled plot to attack the UFC event at the White House.
4: The Northwest Politicast continues after this.
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2: Welcome back to the Northwest PolitiCast. I'm Jeff Pogula. Last weekend's reported close call during the White House UFC matches, in which we know that some people were plotting a drone and sniper attack on those who were ringside, sparking new concerns among the anti-terrorism establishment. ABC News crime and terrorism analyst Brad Garrett is joining us now. And this seemed rather fantastical when we first heard about it a few days ago. People looking to attack the White House with drones. So what did you think initially when you heard about this plot?
11: Well, obviously I was horrified that that somebody could maybe pull this off. But Jeff, I think the issue here is that would be one of the more difficult places to attack from the standpoint of what technology the military and law enforcement have in or around Washington to intercept drones. That's one aspect. The other is the idea that you could even launch a ground attack, if you can imagine how many buildings are covered and so forth and so on. So the short answer is I was horrified by the idea. I didn't think it was realistic that they could pull it off. Now, having said that, all they would have had to have done is get one drone anywhere near the White House that would have created panic. You can understand what that would do. So it made me think more about drone and drone technology. And as you and the audience know, the Ukrainian-Russian war, Iran, us and Israel, a number of wars in Iraq and Syria have used drones. It's interesting because this morning they're reporting that Ukraine was able to attack an oil depot or refining place 10 miles from the Kremlin. It really lit up like you could get that close to the Kremlin with drones and actually blow things up. So I share that in that there is advancements in drones that we have to be really cognizant of. And I'm not convinced we're really equipped to do the counter drone thing. Certain areas, certain bases, of course, we probably are sensitive locations, but the everyday location where crowds form or whatever, and radar will pick up a drone, but that doesn't really help you stop it. It just lets you know it's there.
2: And then this comes as the World Cup is going on. And here in Seattle, the U.S. team is going to be playing tomorrow. There's always concerns about security at events like this. But as you say, down at Lumen Field, they don't have the defenses that the White House would have.
11: They don't, but I will tell you that every venue, which is, I think, worldwide, like over 80, have anti-drone systems. Now, they're not specifying what that is. It's going to be, Jeff, multi-layers of from detection to actually can you jam the signal that it's sending to a number of things that would disable it, at least to stop it from getting to its location. So we'll see. I mean, obviously, we haven't had any incident around the World Cup. Hopefully, we won't. But I just think it's something we can't ignore because it is what's going on in the world today. I mean, drug cartels are using drones to surveil the border to figure out where law enforcement is or where there are places they can get people to pass through on the border. In fact, apparently they're using drones even to smuggle drugs into the country. Now, not in large quantities probably, but the point being, this is where we're moving to, and we've got to get, in my view, better prepared.
2: And what does that mean, better prepared? Is it new laws? Is it specific countermeasures? How do you fight this?
11: Well, I think two things. One is that you fight it through intelligence, which is what I think stopped or at least stopped the proposed attack that was supposed to occur over the weekend at the White House. I'm not convinced how far along that was. It certainly was talked about, but I think it got headed off. So that's one aspect. Obviously, the other is we have to be pretty reasonable about where we have the ability to intercept and disable drones. Now, I say that from the standpoint that I now know enough about drones that there are different types that can get around certain detection devices. I'm not convinced that the everyday bad guy that wants to do something here is that sophisticated, but I don't know how far off we are from that maybe becoming a reality. So the key here is reasonableness and as to where you place devices, detection, interception devices, but this could get potentially pretty complicated.
2: All right, ABC News crime and terrorism analyst Brad Garrett, thank you so much.
11: You're welcome. Take care, Jeff.
2: And that'll do it for this episode of the Northwest Politicast. Thank you for spending part of your day with us and following the discussions, debates, and decisions shaping politics and public policy across the Northwest. 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That helps more listeners find us, which helps keep this civil conversation going. You can also share this episode with someone else who cares about the topics we discussed today. I'm Jeff Fogela. Thank you for listening, and we'll be back next week.
12: ABC News, I'm Chuck Sievertson. Breaking news, U.S. Special Diplomat Steve Witkoff and President Trump's son-in-law Jared Kushner have arrived in Switzerland. That's where Iran says it sent representatives for more talks with the U.S. Before Iran announced in the past hour or so that its military was again closing the Strait of Hormuz, Vice President J.D. Vance told Fox News that the U.S. has all the cards in negotiations and that the Iranian military is now destroyed.
13: My understanding, talking to Jared and Steve this morning, is things are going well. But, of course, we're going to verify all of this.
12: ABC News Chief White House Correspondent Mary Bruce.
14: Iranian state TV says the military has issued an order to shut down the waterway in response to Israel's continued strikes in Lebanon. Lebanon says 16 people are dead after Israeli strikes earlier today.
12: Flash flooding possible in the south. Forecasters warn folks in the plains that destructive wind, large hail, and tornadoes are possible today. This is ABC News.
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15: I'm E.S. Henry for Northwest News Radio. A shooting in a parking lot in Des Moines on Friday afternoon has led to a 24-year-old man being hospitalized. Des Moines officers responded to a shooting at the Wintergreen Apartments on 220th Street at around 4:30 yesterday afternoon. And according to witnesses, two men were involved in an argument in the parking lot, resulting in the victim suffering a neck wound in the shooting. The shooting suspect fled the scene, and police have been unable to locate the shooter. A rollover crash on State Route 99 closed down the northbound lanes for a while on Friday morning. The Washington Department of Transportation reported the crash at 9:30 on Friday and said that a Toyota Prius had flipped onto its roof inside of a tunnel leading into Seattle. Police and medical units were both called to the scene. Traffic was cleared and reopened by 10:30. An employee for a child care program in the South Kitsap School District has been taken into custody. Police say that the employee was in possession of explicit images of minors engaged in sex acts. The Kitsap County Sheriff's Department executed a search warrant earlier this week in the Port Orchard area, arresting a man who worked for a South Kitsap School District child care program. Officials say there is no indication that any of the children involved in the school's program were involved in any of those images and that the investigation is ongoing. In sports, the U.S. took down Australia in World Cup on Friday, winning 2-0. The Seattle Mariners fell to the Red Sox last night, 6-2, despite a home run by Julio Rodriguez in the ninth inning. The Seattle Storm are looking for their first victory in June. They take on the Phoenix Mercury at noon today. Sunny and clear skies today with highs hitting the mid-70s. A few clouds on Sunday, highs again in the upper 70s.
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18: This is America This Week from Westwood One, a recap of the top stories from the week gone by. 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
19: the White House delays Vice President J.D. Vance's trip to Switzerland to negotiate with Iranian leaders. I'm John Stolness in Washington.
20: Diverse opinions.
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20: About the repainting of D.C.'s reflecting pool.
22: But I like it a little gamey.
20: I'm Richard Johnson.
23: California Governor Gavin Newsom says that the Justice Department is investigating him and his wife. I'm Lisa Dwyer.
24: A Mexican national in the U.S. illegally is identified as the ringleader of a planned terror attack at the White House. I'm Joan Jones.
25: In a runoff election Tuesday in Georgia, current Representative Mike Collins beat former football coach Derek Dooley. I'm Donna Water.
26: A Senate panel has abruptly postponed a confirmation hearing for National Intelligence Director nominee Jay Clayton. Sagar Meghani, Washington.
18: All ahead on America This Week. You're listening to America This Week. I'm John Trout. U.S. and Iranian officials were supposed to meet in Switzerland to build upon the memorandum of understanding signed by the two countries earlier this week. But the White House has delayed Vice President J.D. Vance's trip to Davos. John Stolness has the latest from Washington.
19: In a statement, the White House blamed difficult logistics for negotiations for the delay, raising questions about what's next for future talks. A pan-Arab satellite news channel with close ties to Hezbollah reported earlier in the day that Iranian negotiators would not be going because of Israel's ongoing military campaign in Lebanon. Israeli cabinet officials are criticizing the deal and President Trump. Speaking at the White House briefing room, Vice President Vance warned them not to do that.
13: Donald J. Trump is the only head of state in the entire world who is sympathetic to the nation of Israel at this moment in time. If I was in the cabinet of the Israeli government, I might not be attacking the only powerful ally that I have anywhere left in the entire world.
19: Some Republican lawmakers are bristling at what was released in the MOU, specifically the removal of all economic sanctions, the release of frozen assets, and a $300 billion reconstruction fund for Iran that Vance said would only move forward if Iran cooperates. Senator Bill Cassidy, speaking to The Hill, is one of them.
27: This will go down as a tremendous foreign policy blunder. And Iran has learned that if they're willing to grab that Strait of Hormuz and choke it off, they can get the Western world to dance to their tune.
19: Republican Senator Roger Wicker, chair of the Armed Services Committee, said in a statement the $300 billion fund would, quote, make Iran's payoff under President Obama's 2015 deal look like a pittance by comparison. Vance urged Republicans critical of the deal to be patient.
13: Have a little bit of faith in the President of the United States. The idea that he is going to strike a deal that's been bad for the American people, it's preposterous.
19: The MOU also does nothing to eliminate Iran's ballistic missile stockpiles. Vance and President Trump said it would be unfair to deny Iran the ability to defend themselves. John Stolness, Washington.
18: Just days after the multi-million dollar repair, repainting, and refitting of the reflecting pool on the National Mall in front of the Lincoln Memorial, a problem that's plagued the water for decades is back. Algae. More from correspondent Rich Johnson.
20: After thousands of gallons of new blue paint,
28: think of it as a swimming pool. We have a color. It's called American Flag Blue.
20: And a renovation that cost about $14 million, algae is quickly regrown in the reflecting pool water.
1: It was 100% waste of funds.
20: Maryland resident and pool owner Dana Pace was surveying the scene as National Park Service crews poured several gallons of hydrogen peroxide into the pool. She says the president is right in his assessment.
3: You have to treat it like a swimming pool with chemicals, chlorine, etc. And that's not what this pool was designed for.
20: Another pool owner surveying the scene.
4: But I like it a little gamey.
20: Patrick Hicks of Florida understands the issue.
4: I know what it takes and what an environmental wreck it is to keep dumping those chemicals in the water to keep it blue.
20: Algae's been an issue for the reflecting pool for decades as the D.C. sun heats the shallow, still water. But once the current growth is killed and removed, crews say the new state-of-the-art filtration system known as the ozone nanobubbler will keep the water clean. Other tourists and locals walking by have various opinions about the whole thing and shared them with the BBC.
6: It's a reflecting pool, not a swimming pool.
7: Seems like a nice idea.
8: History does not need to be changed.
9: As a Washingtonian, I like it.
20: And Hicks says there is a compromise.
4: As long as it doesn't stink, I'm okay. And as long as I can enjoy it and get close, I'm fine with it and happy about it.
20: I'm Richard Johnson.
18: An extraordinary statement by California Governor Gavin Newsom saying he and his wife are being investigated by the Justice Department, claiming in a video that it's under orders from President Trump because he's considering running for president in 2028. Correspondent Lisa Dwyer reports Newsom called the DOJ action an investigation in search of a crime.
21: In recent days, federal agents have knocked on the doors of family, friends, and former employees. Not because they found a crime, because they're simply trying to find one.
22: California Governor Gavin Newsom, who is a Democrat, says that the Justice Department is investigating him and his wife. Newsom is accusing the Trump administration of targeting him for political purposes as he weighs a presidential bid.
21: They're demanding records. They're abusing the grand jury process, digging through years and years of random documents. Donald Trump isn't just coming after me because of my mean tweets. He's coming after me because I'm considering running for president.
22: Newsom says in a video posted on X that in recent days, federal agents have knocked on the doors of his friends and former employees and have asked for records.
21: He hates that I've consistently called him out over and over again for his lies and deceit. Donald Trump is simply the most corrupt president in American history.
22: In the video, Newsom tells his wife that he loves her.
21: You have not earned a single one of the indignities that he's trying to inflict on you and our children.
22: Newsom also has a message for President Donald Trump.
21: Mr. President, come after me. I'm not going anywhere. And the country is watching.
22: A person familiar with the matter confirmed that there are multiple federal investigations into people around Newsom, including one related to his wife's taxes.
21: And to Donald Trump, this country does not belong to you. It does not belong to your cronies. And we're going to fight your lawlessness.
22: I'm Lisa Dwyer.
18: The Fed decides on interest rates and a surprise in the Georgia runoff election when America This Week returns after these messages.
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18: Welcome back to America This Week. I'm John Trout. An investigation into an alleged plot to target the recent UFC 250 event at the White House has taken an unusual turn. A man who was in the country illegally for decades has been identified as the ringleader of the group planning to attack the White House Ultimate Fighting event. Correspondent Joan Jones has details about the plot and the suspect, Abraham Alvarez, audio courtesy News Nation.
0: According to Homeland Security information, Alvarez came to the U.S. as a child. He overstayed his B-2 visa in 2001. And then in 2014, during the Obama administration, he was granted DACA status, or Deferred Action for Childhood Arrivals. Alvarez has been identified as the person responsible for planning, organizing, and directing the planned attack on the UFC event at the White House on Sunday. That plot is described by federal authorities as a plan to fly explosive-laden drones into structures on the National Mall, which would cause attendees to run away from the event and into the line of fire from snipers. Alvarez, who went by the name Shepard in communications with others involved in the plot, was captured in Omaha, Nebraska on Sunday. Nebraska Governor Jim Pillen.
2: I'm really proud of the work that everybody here in Nebraska did to get the ringleader Shepard under wraps, and he won't be seeing sunshine for one heck of a long time.
0: Immigration and Customs Enforcement has lodged a detainer for Alvarez. In all, 23 people have been identified as connected to the terror planning network, although only 5 arrests have been announced. It remains unclear why the UFC event proceeded, with many of the individuals still at large. I'm Joan Jones.
18: The stage is set in Georgia after 2 Republican election runoffs gave the GOP their candidates to take on Democrats for governor and the U.S. Senate in November. Donna Warder reports.
25: In a runoff election Tuesday in Georgia, President Donald Trump's favorite for the U.S. Senate, current Representative Mike Collins, beat former football coach Derek Dooley. Collins now faces Democratic Senator John Ossoff in November.
5: I know what it's like to sign the front and the back of a paycheck so that Georgians can put food on the table and provide for their families. John Ossoff doesn't.
25: In the race for Georgia's governor, healthcare tycoon Rick Jackson won the Republican runoff against current lieutenant governor and Trump pick Burt Jones.
10: Tonight, you made your voice heard loud and clear. Tonight, we did more than win a runoff. Tonight, we proved the people of Georgia are in charge.
25: Audio courtesy WSB. Jackson faces Democrat and former Atlanta Mayor Keisha Lance Bottoms in November. I'm Donna Warder.
18: The first meeting of the Federal Reserve with Kevin Warsh at the helm unanimously voted to leave current interest rates unchanged, but did signal that changes to the benchmark interest rate could be coming under the new chairman. Washington correspondent Sagar Magani reports the Federal Reserve's move did not sit well with President Trump, who was asked about rates not being lowered while leaving the G7 summit.
11: It's all right. Whatever.
12: And it looks like they might even raise them later this year. It's not clear. Do you have any comments?
11: It could happen. I mean, it's hard to believe. It just keeps the country down. You know, so it's so unusual. But we have a very good guy over there now, so I'm guided by what he wants.
14: The Federal Reserve has again left its key interest rate the same, but changes could be coming under new chair Kevin Warsh.
15: Fed's long stated inflation goal of 2%. That's been going on for more than 5 years. Persistently high prices are a burden for the American people. But the recent past need not be prologue. I am pleased to report that members of the FOMC are unambiguous and unanimous. This committee will deliver price stability.
14: Nearly half the Fed's policymakers say they could back a rate hike this year. And in a surprisingly short statement, dropped language suggesting their next move would be a cut.
15: Half of my colleagues thought the policy rate, given all those developments, should be at this level or lower between now and year end. And the other half thought higher. That 19th voter was me, and I didn't submit one.
14: That puts Warsh in a tough spot, since President Trump appointed him chair after blasting predecessor Jerome Powell for not reducing rates enough. Warsh did not give his own projection.
15: For me, it's not helpful in the conduct of policy.
14: And in his first news conference as chair, repeatedly stressed the Fed's determined to restore price stability.
15: The commitment to deliver is strong, unanimous, and unambiguous. And that's, I think, an important message. We've missed for 5 years, and we're going to fix that.
14: Sagar Meghani, Washington.
18: Police in Texas are saying it's nothing short of a miracle that more people didn't die following a deadly plane crash on a southern Texas highway. Correspondent Mike Hempen has the latest.
1: One person is dead after a business jet crashed on a highway in Laredo, Texas, and caught fire. Laredo police say the plane had 6 people on board when it crashed Tuesday night on the Loop 20 highway near Laredo International Airport. The plane was nearly sheared in half and tipped on its side. Dashcam video on social media shows the aircraft careening down the highway, taking out a light post before coming to a stop.
3: While the loss of life is deeply regrettable, it is nothing short of a miracle that this tragedy did not become a mass fatality event.
1: The crash caused chaos. People left their vehicles to frantically try to smash out the cockpit window and free those inside. First responders can be heard calling for a ladder as they tried to free a passenger trapped inside. The audio is courtesy of Zayra Garza.
6: The officers that initially got there, the first thing was the safety of life and making sure that the safety of the public was already intact. But as you can see in several videos that were put on social media, there was a good Samaritans as well there that helped in getting the individuals involved in this plane crash out of that plane.
1: I'm Mike Hempen.
18: 8 crew members are dead in a B-52 bomber crash at a California military base. Correspondent Clayton Neville has the latest.
13: Emergency crews responded Monday morning to a crash involving the B-52 Stratofortress shortly after takeoff from Edwards Air Force Base northeast of L.A. Smoke was seen for miles. Spokesman Colonel Hayes.
16: And we lost 8 great Americans. And right now, our thoughts and prayers are with the families of those that lost their loved ones.
13: The cause of the crash still under investigation. Right now, there are more than 70 of the modern B-52H in the U.S. Air Force. I'm Clayton Neville.
18: The end of Alligator Alcatraz and New York City's largest ever ticker tape parade when America This Week continues after these messages.
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9: Empty the Everglades Immigrant Detention Center, known as Alligator Alcatraz. Correspondent Jennifer King reports that money and the weather were the key factors for the closure.
20: All of the immigration detainees at the South Florida Detention Center known as Alligator Alcatraz have been transferred to other facilities. That's according to the Department of Homeland Security. Spokesperson Laura Biss cited concerns about hurricane season in an email that came just before government meteorologists confirmed the first tropical storm of the 2026 Atlantic season had formed in the Gulf. DHS did not say how many detainees were moved or where they're headed or whether the center was closing permanently. The ACLU and other organizations have been pressing for the tent facility in the Everglades to be shut down. I'm Jennifer King.
9: A crowd estimated at just over 2 million people flooded the streets of Lower Manhattan for a victory parade to honor the New York Knicks on winning the NBA championship. Correspondent Julie Walker reports on what became the largest ever ticker tape parade through the Canyon of Heroes in New York City history.
21: For 53 long years, we have watched and we have waited. We have watched from nosebleeds and through gritted teeth and from projectors balanced on fire escapes. We have watched alone in our apartments with our heads in our hands, shoulder to shoulder at bars where the signal flickers.
22: There were tons of screaming fans, tons of blue and orange confetti falling, and one NBA championship team, the New York Knicks, making their way up the Canyon of Heroes for their ticker tape parade Thursday.
26: You really did, dog.
22: MVP Jalen Brunson at the City Hall ceremony after.
26: You really did, dog. Somehow, some way, I knew we were going to find a way to get this done. Most importantly, thank you to the fans. Not going to lie, but y'all are some pretty hard critics. But we appreciate it. At least I do.
22: Alicia Keys performed. And Mayor Mamdani gave the team and owner James Dolan keys to the city.
21: We waited without ever knowing if this day would come, and we waited because we knew deep down in our sick, suffering hearts that it would. New York City, this team has done it.
22: So many fans came out for the parade 3 hours before it even started. All the viewing pens were full, police turning spectators away. At City Hall in Manhattan, I'm Julie Walker.
9: That's our show for today. America This Week is produced by Jeff McKay. I'm John Trout. This is Westwood One.
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12: Iranian state media reports the Strait of Hormuz is closed just minutes after Vice President J.D. Vance told Fox News that peace negotiations in Switzerland were going well. It all appears to be tied to reported Israeli airstrikes on Lebanon, which earlier today killed at least 16 people, according to Lebanese media. Here's ABC News senior White House correspondent Selena Wang.
14: This is the statement that we are getting from Iranian military, according to state media, saying, quote, it is declared that the Strait of Hormuz will be closed to vessel traffic. It noted that this is the first step in response to the enemy's breach of the agreement, and if the aggression continues, further steps will be planned and taken to compel the enemy to fulfill its commitments.
12: The renewed tensions around the Strait of Hormuz come as oil prices had been recovering somewhat.
15: The national average for a gallon of regular now sits just under $4 a gallon at $3.92, about 4 cents lower than yesterday and down more than 50 cents from its spring peak when concerns over the war in the Middle East and disruptions to oil shipments sent prices soaring.
12: ABC's Andrew Dimbert. Drivers are still paying about a dollar more on average for a gallon of gas compared to when the conflict started. One person is dead and nine people are in critical condition in the UK today after a passenger train crash in central England. ABC News foreign correspondent Marcus Moore.
25: We know from authorities that one train crashed into the back of the other one, but it's unclear why that train didn't stop. And investigators will do interviews and look at any CCTV footage that might help them answer the questions about this deadly crash.
12: In total, nearly 90 people were injured in that crash. Underway right now in Raleigh, North Carolina, the victory parade for this year's Stanley Cup champions, the Carolina Hurricanes. Thousands are packing the streets right now, hoping to catch a glimpse of that iconic trophy. One couple even postponed their wedding by several hours to attend the parade. 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
30: I'm E.S. Henry for Northwest News Radio. The Washington Supreme Court upheld a fine against Facebook's parent company Meta earlier this week and stood by a $35 million penalty levied against the company. Meta had been fined for violating campaign finance laws in the state and was liable for not disclosing required information about political ads on Facebook. Washington's campaign finance laws require names and addresses of political buyers on its sites, the targets of those ads, and the number of views that each ad receives. Meta said that those restrictions were difficult to comply with and had vowed in 2018 to quit posting political ads that year. The company was sued by the state in 2018 and again in 2020 for violating those campaign finance laws. Seattle police were on duty during Seattle's World Cup action yesterday and had a call for illegal drone activity in the area of the stadium district. Two more drones were seized during the no drone zone restrictions following five seizures during Monday's World Cup match.
1: So the anti-drone detection system are monitored by our partners in the FBI. They have all the technology to jam the signal or capture that drone if they need to. Do not bring your drones out.
30: The Federal Aviation Administration imposed a drone restriction within a three-mile radius of the stadium between the hours of 9 a.m. and 6 p.m. on match days. Those restrictions will be back in effect for Seattle's next World Cup match next Wednesday. In sports, the U.S. took down Australia in the World Cup on Friday, winning 2-0. The Mariners fell to Boston last night 6-2. The Seattle Storm play today, looking for their first victory in June. Sunny and clear skies today with highs hitting the mid-70s. A few clouds come in on Sunday. Highs again will be in the upper 70s.
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4: Southsounders, we got a brush fire in the grassy median just north of Marvin Road. Fire crews, I believe, are responding on the northbound side, but it's tying you up somewhat southbound side, too. Not too smoky, but just be prepared for a little bit of a slowdown. That's it, though, in terms of our major issues. We've been wide open this morning, cloudy, gray Saturday. A little breezier, though. Northbound side of I-5, Tacoma to Tukwila is 22 miles, 24 minutes. You're looking okay on 167. The northbound stretch building up to I-405. I say building, but you're flowing freely here. Auburn to Renton, 16 minutes for that 14 miles. Both directions of 405 between Renton and Bellevue up to speed, maybe 15 minutes. North Sounders, you've been good too. I-5 southbound, no delay ever down to Linwood, 17 minutes for that 13 miles. Same story for northbound travelers. In the Northwest News Radio Traffic Center, I'm Libby Kay.
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13: 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I am Aaron Paker. If you couldn't tell from my funny accent, I'm going to be your host this week. Rajiv is taking a well-deserved day off, but I have spent over 11 years working with Rajiv and his revolutionary way of thinking about planning for and living out your retirement, and I cannot imagine doing elder law any other way. In fact, I did it another way for 8 months before I came to him as a paralegal, and I was miserable. I hated it, and he converted me. Also joining me today is going to be Joe Hillier. You've all heard him on here before if you're a frequent listener. He is an in-home care provider, a care manager, and an all-round good guy. I hope he's looking forward to a good Father's Day tomorrow. Today we have several really hot topics that they put into the blogs on agingoptions.com. That's where we decide how and what we're going to talk to you about here. And there are four very great blogs this week. There is no way we can talk about all of them because I'm pretty sure I could turn any one of them into like a four-hour seminar at a law school or a presentation to a group of people who want to learn about this stuff. So I'll give you a real brief overview what those topics are, and then we'll kind of play it by ear as far as how far we can get into it without myself or Joe jumping onto a soapbox and taking up our entire hour. The four topics include caregiver mental health. That's a really important one to me. If you haven't heard me on the show, I'm a huge advocate for mental health for professionals, for families, for anybody and everybody. Especially family caregivers. They're near and dear to my heart. One of the topics is facing the impossible choice when a loved one refuses to move out of the house. That one is a big topic for Rajiv. It's something that I've had to have that discussion with a lot of clients lately, probably five or six just in the last month alone. It's been coming up a lot, so that will be a hot topic for us. Medicare Advantage plans and their propensity for denying appropriate claims that should be approved. This will probably be the last one we touch on today if we have time, because this is one of those where it's really easy to go off on tangents and jump on a soapbox and rail against the machine. And I don't want to do that with y'all. I would like to keep this fun and entertaining. And the last one that's in the blogs is some of the most common mistakes that people make when they're planning for or failing to plan for Medicaid long-term care benefits as they get older. Like I said, we only have an hour. I can talk all day. That's what they teach us to do in law school, but I would much rather have a conversation with Joe and with you, the listeners. If you feel strongly about any of these topics, while we're

0: Actually, you know what? I'm going to save that. I'm not emotionally ready to get into my soapbox on mental health. So I'm going to start with loved ones who refuse to leave the house. Rajiv talks about this all the time. One of my favorite quotes from him is that it's a safety versus happiness issue, where when you've got someone who needs that 24/7 help and you know in your head that they're not safe at home, you just can't keep them safe there. There's not enough help available. They have to choose. They can go to a care community, an adult family home, an assisted living, a memory care, and they can be pretty close to being 100% safe, but they're also guaranteeing that they're probably going to be about 500% miserable because they aren't doing what they want to do. They're not in the home they love, and they're not doing it their way. The other option is you keep them at home. You're never going to be able to get them to 100% safe, but you can give them a higher level of happiness so that they have a better quality of life while they have time left. And then it comes down to weighing those things against each other. How safe do they need to be? What's the comfort level? How much quality of life are they giving up or willing to give up so that they're not a burden on loved ones who are trying to supplement the care that they're getting from the professionals? So it becomes a hard discussion. I also want to get into some of the legalities of it. In Washington State, it is very hard to get somebody out of their home if they don't want to go. It doesn't matter if the doctors say they can't manage their own affairs, they need 24/7 help. It doesn't matter if you don't think they can do it. If they have, between their income and government benefits and long-term care insurance if they have it, and equity in their home if they have it, if there's a feasible way to keep someone in their home and they say they want to be there, about the only way to force that to change is for you to convince a judge that it's not feasible to keep them there, or for the police, adult protective services, or a judge to say, given everything that I'm seeing, it is just not safe for them to be there. They have to leave. If there is any way of making it happen and they say they want you to make it happen, if you're an agent under a power of attorney or even a court-appointed guardian, your job is to make it happen. So then it turns into a longer conversation. I see that we do have Steve calling in about something else. I know that this is going to be a long conversation once I hand it over to Joe. I've got some questions for him about what this looks like and the proper planning and everything. So I'm going to set this aside for a second because I know Steve is going to be on hold for a very long time once Joe and I start talking about this. So let's go ahead and, Steve, go ahead and tell me what you're calling in about.
1: Yeah, hi. I was calling in. I was hearing about your insurance, and I'm a little about the Medicaid, Medicare, all this whole thing. I'm about probably ready to retire, and my wife has unfortunately developed terminal cancer. We've been using my insurance from work, and I'm trying to figure out, she is 10 years older than myself, so she is also on Medicare or whatever that is. I'm not real familiar with much of all this. I haven't had to really use it. But I'm trying to find out what I should do as far as, the original plan A, I think that she has, that they just give everybody.
0: Okay.
1: What I need to do as far as...
0: Sorry to cut you off, Steve. I missed that we're coming up on a break. I'm going to have you hold that thought. I'm going to start thinking about what you all already said. And when we get back, I will try to answer your questions.
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3: Southsounders, we got a brush fire in the grassy median just north of Marvin Road. Fire crews, I believe, are responding on the

0: northbound side, but it's tying you up somewhat southbound side too. Not too smoky, but just be prepared for a little bit of a slowdown. That's it though in terms of our major issues. We've been wide open this morning, cloudy, gray Saturday. A little breezier though. Northbound side of I-5, Tacoma to Tukwila is 22 miles, 24 minutes. You're looking okay on 167. The northbound stretch building up to I-405. I say building, but you're flowing freely here. Auburn to Renton, 16 minutes for that 14 miles. Both directions of 405 between Renton and Bellevue up to speed, maybe 15 minutes. North Sounders, you've been good too. I-5 southbound, no delay ever down to Linwood, 17 minutes for that 13 miles. Same story for northbound travelers. In the Northwest News Radio Traffic Center, I'm Libby Kay.
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5: Welcome back to Aging Options Radio. Sorry about that quick cutoff, Steve. I didn't have my reading glasses on to read the clock in front of me. So you were telling me about your wife's diagnosis and you've been using the Medicare. I'll let you go ahead and finish asking your question. I'll see what I can provide for answers.
6: Okay. What it is I've been using my work medical insurance, and I'm getting ready to be retired. Or get retired from my company, and she's a terminal cancer. So we're using, my United Healthcare, which is probably going to get, I'm going to have to go to some other Medicare or whatever. But she is 10 years older than myself, and so she's already got Medicare, the Plan A. I'm trying to figure out what I need to do, so I don't go just be buried in debt after she passes and all that terrible stuff. Is what I need to do as far as, what insurance plan I need to get with Medicare to try and help cover the rest of the cost of, her cancer.
5: Okay. So that is a fantastic question. The go-to answer I have for everyone is talk to a really good Medicare broker. Some of them are going to be leaning towards these Medicare Advantage plans that Rajiv really doesn't generally like those. They can do Advantage. They can do the gap plans for supplementing traditional Medicare. There's usually no cost involved. They can look at what it would look like to keep your current plan after you've retired, what it can be replaced with, what the best options are. I've worked with a number of really good ones. They're going to be the ones that can look at all of the plans, look at the treatments, look at the doctors you want to use, and help you find the right plan to take care of your wife.
6: Okay, so I need to talk to a
5: Medicare broker
6: specialist.
5: And you can call Medicare my office broker on Monday, 253-838-3454, and they have a list of people that I recommend and that our other attorneys have worked with and recommend. They can get you connected with somebody who's really good at finding those plans.
6: Okay. A Medicare broker. All right. Yes.
5: Thank you for calling in, Steve. And now, Joe, I hope you're about ready. I'm going to make my not the expert in this plug, and then I'm going to hand it off to you. When it comes to making that transition from home to a care facility for a loved one who might not really want to go, I have a few simple tips. I know Joe does this for a living. He's going to have a lot better plans for you. A few things that I've found that help are starting to talk about this early. Don't wait until mom or dad or your spouse has reached the point where they're really not safe and you have major concerns and you want them to go someplace safer, and then bring up, oh, hey, you know, I know you're having a really bad day and you're frustrated because your memory's slipping and you keep falling and hurting yourself and you're really not in a good, happy place, but I think you should move out of the house you love and go find a place. And we're going to go put you in a home someplace. And you're not really, that's not your intent, but that's what they're going to hear. Start the conversation early. I always tell people, if you think there's going to come a day when you're not going to be able to stay in your house, start now looking at the communities around you. Find the ones that you like, that you think would be a good fit if you ever need something. Find out if they have a wait list. Maybe start visiting some of them. Make sure you can tolerate their food, that their activities director is good, things like that. When it comes time to try to transition, don't just say, okay, time to pull to go do it. We're moving to the adult family home on Sunday. Let's pack up your stuff. You can usually make those transitions over time if you start early enough. You go for lunch, and then maybe you spend a weekend there, and then maybe you stay for a week, and then you build it up and you get used to the place. So it's not just this instant jump into cold water, now I'm there. So start early, find the places, let your loved ones participate in finding those places. Let them participate in deciding how quickly they want to make the transition. And they're more likely to be willing to make that transition if it has to happen. Or get yourself ready for the idea that they are never going to want to move. And if you want to provide them the life that they want, you're going to be the one figuring out how to make the home equity work, how to leverage the government benefits, how to work with professionals, and how to make it happen so that you keep them home and maybe give up a little bit of that 100% safety, but give them the life they're looking for. So that's the attorney looking at it without having to actually be boots on the ground, helping people make that a reality. So it's a whole lot of best wishes. Joe, you help people make these plans all the time. You help them do these transitions. When you're actually boots on the ground and not sitting in a fancy office someplace talking about ideals, what does this look like for somebody?
7: Well, Larry, let me first of all throw some statistics at folks so they understand where they're going to be gone with this as they grow older. As we all age, you know, we're all going to slow down. Many of us are going to need help. 7 of 10 of us are going to need help as we grow older. And it's just, that's a statistic that comes out of AARP and a half a dozen other organizations that track what happens with us as we age. And another 1 out of 3 of us are going to have to deal with Alzheimer's, whether that's ourselves, our spouse, or a loved one that's going to change, you know, is going to change our lives, you know, and our schedules and whatnot. So that's going to happen. And so when you look at is going to live somewhere else other than your home, keep in mind that 90% of us are going to stay at home. You know, that only 10% of us are going to be able to go live in an assisted living community, or are going to have to go to memory care, or are going to have the ability to go to an adult family home. And this is because of the space available. So most of us are going to end up at home. And when we get in these conversations about safety versus independence, as grow older, slow down, things begin to happen around the house, it's like, let's think now about having a plan. Everything you folks do at LifePoint Law, but get that plan together and understand that before we get to the point where it's an emergency, we should have already thought about things like care management or home care to help ease into the, you know, the, whether or not we need to spend the money to go to a assisted living community or an independent living community, assisted living community. With a little bit of money spent up front with care management, as we begin to change, we can, you know, keep that independence longer. As things begin to change and we need a little bit of help, home care. Home care, you know, is going to be far cheaper than the cost of moving into an assisted living community. And I'm going to tell folks, when you think about taking that loved one, it's too dangerous to be at home, and you're going to send them off to an assisted living community, I want to remind you that that is not one-to-one care like having home care, you know, for the, you know, time that they're there with your loved one. When they go in an assisted living community, at best, the ratio of caregiver to client is going to be a 1-to-8 ratio. Most of the time, that's more like 1-to-10, 1-to-12. So you can be in your room or, you know, or in your apartment, take a fall, and no one knows it's happened for 5, 6, 7 hours until, you know, there's a check-in that they do on you each day. Now, obviously, if you're out in the hallways and take a fall or something like that, or at a dinner or a social event or something like that, there, you know, there's someone always there to help you. But, you know, that is something for folks to keep in mind. And I'm always going to be that advocate for trying to be at home first, because 90% of us are going to be at home. And all those changes we're going to have to go through, that 7 of 10% of us that are going to have a caregiver as we go forward, it's going to be done at home. So some things to think about right there. And it all goes back to have that plan. You know, have that plan that you and Regine do, where you put together the medical, the financial, the legal, and the housing, and then talk to me about the care plan, your care plan as you grow older. But have that plan, memorialize that plan, make sure your family knows that plan, so that when the time comes that they have to question, is it safe for you to be at home? They already know your wishes. So they know what you want and how you want it. And they need to understand how to execute that. So that's kind of my soapbox. That's my story, and I'm sticking to it this morning.
5: Okay, so what I'm hearing is plan, and then expect that plan is going to change a lot. You know, I thought your soapbox was going to be bigger. I thought I'd have a little more time before I start getting emotional, but, you know,
7: I can keep talking.
5: That's okay. I have to talk about this topic at some point. So one of those four topics I talked about was that's in the blogs is the mental health of family caregivers. I know this is going to be a big topic for you. It's a big topic for me. We've got about 2.5 minutes, so I'll try to get my spiel in before I get too emotional, and then we'll pick it up again after our next break. But I am a big, big advocate for mental health well-being for people, advocating for normalizing the conversations, helping people feel like it's safe to talk about it, to get the help they need, and not try to just hold it all in and be, you know, G.I. Joe, G.I. Jane, I can do this. I don't need anybody's help. And I've written a lot of articles for attorneys and entrepreneurs. I do a lot of speaking. I've got a book coming out soon that is for anybody who struggles with these things. And doing my research for this show, I realized that I always thought attorneys and physicians and entrepreneurs were one step above everybody when it comes to risk for depression and substance abuse and anxiety and all of those mental health related issues that come from stress. And doing my research, I found out that family caregivers are almost exactly the same statistics for all of those categories. So if you're a family caregiver, you're probably going through a lot of mental and emotional and physical stresses. You're burning yourselves out. You're trying to do a job that is made for people with a lot of training to do, and you're doing it yourself while also trying to maintain oftentimes your own careers, taking care of your own children. You're part of the sandwich generation where you're taking care of parents and children, or you're taking care of your spouse and you don't want anybody else to know, in the family to know how much you're struggling because you don't want to be a burden. Oftentimes it's this sense of duty. But it comes with lack of sleep. It comes with physical exhaustion, loss of personal socialization, sometimes to the point of being isolated. You feel guilt. You feel grief. You might even start to feel resentment towards the person you're taking care of. And I'm going to jump more into that. I know I'm coming up on a break, and I'm about to really hit the soapbox hard. 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

0: News. I'm Mike Dubusky. Earlier today, Israel launched another round of strikes on Lebanon, killing 16 people, according to state media there. And now Iran says it's closing the Strait of Hormuz again, saying the memorandum of understanding between the U.S. and Iran has been violated.
1: That framework of a deal signed between the U.S. and Iran stipulates that all hostilities must end. That would include between Israel and Lebanon. But the problem is that neither Israel nor Lebanon were party to that deal.
0: ABC News senior White House correspondent Selena Wang. Right now, Special Envoy Steve Witkoff and the president's son-in-law Jared Kushner are in Switzerland for peace negotiations. At least one person was killed and nearly 90 were hurt after two passenger trains collided in central England last night. And in Raleigh, North Carolina, thousands are crowding the streets for a parade honoring the Carolina Hurricanes, who won the Stanley Cup last weekend. This is ABC News.
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3: I'm E.S. Henry for Northwest News Radio. Seattle's police chief Sean Barnes reports that officials for Seattle PD are ready not only for the remaining World Cup matches held in Seattle, but for any other major events that may be taking place in the area. The Seattle Police Department has been working with the FBI to heighten security around the World Cup events and has had dozens of arrests over the last week. Most arrests and detainments have been for DUIs or suspected impairment behind the wheel. But in an interview with Como News, Barnes says that the World Cup is a great test for any other events that might take place in the area.
4: Now we have a template. So if we ever to host a Super Bowl or some other event, we now have a template to start with in order to make sure that everyone can be safe, and that will cut down on the time. So we're ready. We're ready to host whatever you want to bring to this great city. Our police department will be ready.
3: World Cup events have a few days of rest before the next match on Wednesday. Gunshots rang out in Chinatown yesterday when a woman was shot in Seattle's International District. The shooting took place at a homeless encampment on South Main Street in the early afternoon. Medics were able to treat the woman on site just blocks from 12th and Jackson, and the 37-year-old woman was taken for further medical treatment in stable condition. Police continue to search for the suspect. Seattle Mayor Katie Wilson has addressed the crime in the 12th and Jackson area and announced plans to curb the crime taking place in the city's most troubled areas. In a conference held this week, Wilson committed to an additional $1.1 million to fund additional supportive services. In sports, the U.S. and Mexico are the only teams that are 2-0 in World Cup play remaining. The U.S. beat Australia 2-0 on Friday. Skies today will be sunny and clear with highs hitting the mid-70s. A few clouds on Sunday, highs again in the upper 70s.
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5: A brush fire on the grassy median of I-5 just north of Marvin Road. It's okay right now in terms of delay. That's all out. Crews have left. It was the left lane that was blocked on the northbound side. But southbound, obviously some slowdowns too. A little breezier today, so maybe some windier conditions. Hold tight on overpasses. I don't have any wind advisories, though, on the Narrows Bridge. We're good right now on SR-16. Up and down Tiger Mountain, Highway 18 looks good. Eastside Travelers, northbound 405. Rented up to Bellevue, 17 minutes for that 12 or so miles. Southbound Bellevue down to Renton 15. Northbound has like a heavier kind of, I'm going to say pocket, right around Talbot Road up toward 169. But you're really okay here. Just kind of a slowdown around the bend. Nothing unusual on the Lake Bridges. I-5 either direction in towards Seattle's good too. You find something on the road you want to share with us, do it. 206-421-1000. 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
10: Welcome back to Aging Options Radio here on Northwest News Radio. I am Aaron Paker, filling in for my partner Rajiv this week. And if you missed it, you're coming into the emotional part of the show. If you are a family caregiver, I hope you can set everything aside for the next couple of minutes and hear this important message. This one is something you need to hear. I know for a lot of family caregivers, there's this sense of duty. You probably actually get a sense of satisfaction and enjoyment from providing care. You feel like you're doing something, and that's fantastic. I'm going to talk more about things you can do to continue to have that feeling and to continue to help. But I also want you to hear that if you are starting to feel the burden, if you're feeling the stress and the anxiety, and those mental health issues are starting to pop up, or physical health, ignore the stigma, ignore the I have to be tough for my family, talk to people and get some help. I've been doing this with Rajiv, like I said, for about 11 and a half years as his Medicaid specialist. And in that time, I have had more than a dozen healthy spouses go into the grave before the one I'm getting onto Medicaid, because they refused to ask for the help. They were strong. They could do it. They didn't need the help. They didn't talk to family. They didn't talk to the professionals until it was too late. And it literally killed them. The two cases that I tend to bring up, one of them working with the wife, kids had been pretty helpful, but wife was trying to do so much of it on her own. I got everything arranged. We had a plan. We found a place where her husband was going to be staying. She wound up in the hospital. I got a call saying she had an aortic tear. But don't worry, if you go home and you just relax and you don't do too much, you've probably got at least 6 months left, 3 to 6 months. If you stay here in the hospital and let us take care of you, you've got 6 months to a year. And I was at the hospital about 3 hours later to make sure that all of the documents we had planned were signed and ready to go. And I got the message 5.5 hours after she signed those documents that she was gone. I had another one not too long after, while I was still getting over that shock. This woman had been sitting, had been in a chair by her husband's bedside for, I believe it was 3 or 4 years. She hadn't slept in a bed for 3 or 4 years because she wanted to make sure he didn't fall out of bed at night. We got him into a really good care community, and for the first month he was there, she slept in a chair on his side of the bed in case he fell out, because she didn't trust them to take care of him. And then one day I got a call and she said, thank you, I can trust them now. I'm going to sleep in my bed tonight for the first time in however many years. And the next day I got a call from her family saying she went to bed that night in her bed and she never woke up again. The stress is real. The toll it takes on your body and your health is very real. You have to let people help you. So there's my soapbox on that. I'm not saying don't help your loved ones. Don't try to do things for them. But family members can be a big part of the answer without trying to be the answer. You can find the right people to help. You can make sure that you're vetting those people or working with people who are going to vet them. You can help coordinate the care. You can supervise those care providers. You can provide some of the care yourself when you need to fill in the gaps when the professionals aren't available. So you don't have to give up everything. You don't have to say, you know what, I can't do any of this, but don't be afraid to get that help, because it's that whole oxygen mask on the airplane. If you're not putting on your mask first and taking care of yourself, you're going to at some point crash and burn and not be able to take care of your loved one the way they need that care. So I'm going to step off the soapbox before I get any more emotional, and I'll say, you know what, Joe, you deal with it even more up close and personal than I do. As emotional and attached as I get to the families I work with, I only see a little snippets of this as they're willing to share with me. So from a boots on the ground point of view, what do people need to know about asking for help, getting help, what kind of help they should be asking for?
11: Larry, thank you for what you just said. That you made my part of the show today really easy. So thank you. But what I'm going to tell you folks, first of all, you know, I want to acknowledge that 63 million of us are going to be that unpaid family caregiver. That's one-sixth of the U.S. population. And I want to read a quote to you from First Lady Rosalynn Carter from many years ago, what she had to say about caregiving. She was a big advocate for family caregivers and everything that was going on in our society that people weren't recognizing, bring the caregivers out so they could be seen. But Rosalynn Carter once said, there's four kinds of people in this world: those who have been caregivers, those who currently are caregivers, those who will be caregivers, and those who will need caregivers. So if you're going to be a caregiver, you're going, you know, 63 million unpaid caregivers in this country, staggering number. Most of those are women. A third of those unpaid caregivers are going to be a caregiver for over 5 years. Of those, two thirds are going to go through a moderate or emotional stress. And it's going to, 70% of those folks are going to experience, you know, extreme physical strain. And they're going to, the first thing you have to admit when you become that family caregiver, well, you're my hero. If you're going to be a family caregiver, you're absolutely my hero because you stepped up to the job. But you got to admit from day one, you cannot do it all yourself. Yes, you're going to tell everybody that you're going to do this and you're going to take care of your loved one, but you're going to wear yourself out. You're going to be that lady that her spouse passed, her husband passed, and she went to bed the next night and passed away. You know, because you just cannot, it's going to wear you out. It's going to wear you out mentally. It's going to wear you out physically. So the thing I'm going to tell you right off the top, when you decide to take on that role of the caregiver, that you want to plan, you want to reach out to someone like me. And I'm going to talk to you about something called respite care. What's your schedule? When do you need to take a break? And who do you need to have in there for your loved one? What's the skill set needed to be with your loved one so that when you want to take that break, someone is there to look after them? Whether you need to go for a couple hours to the grocery store, 4 or 5 hours to get yourself taken care of, or you need to go away to a family event or something like that for a few days or a week, who's going to be there for them? And I hear the music coming, and I'll have a lot more to say after that, after the break.
10: Thank you, Joe. I am going to be unlawyerly when we get back, and I'll shut my mouth after a really quick intro and let you take the final segment.
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5: I got reports of a crash in Puyallup. Now, it's on Meridian at 176th Street. I have reports of the northbound center turn lane's blocked and the left lane is blocked here. Honestly, I see southbound jam-ups more so as you're coming this direction. 160th also looks like it's taking on additional volume. Folks are going west of here. Gem Heights Drive is going to get you right back around. But it may also see some extra delay on 176th Street as you're going east to Meridian. So just plan up for some types around this busy intersection. Major's okay. Brush Fire out I-5 north of Marvin Road. No delay there. Seattle's got a crash. MLK Way south Jackson Street. It's northbound right lane that's blocked here. Arlington, you've got a crash on State Route 530. Both lanes of travel are blocked right now at Hillis Road. This is brand new. And the Northwest News Radio Traffic Center. I'm Libby Kay.
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10: Welcome back to Aging Options Radio. I am Aaron Paker, your host for the day, joined by Joe Hillier. And as promised, I'm going to kick this back over to him pretty quickly. I know that he and I are both good at talking right up until the music, and this is our last segment. So if you have any questions that you didn't call in about today and you'd like to talk to Rajiv or myself, you can call Life Point Law at 253-838-3454. That's 253-838-3454. Joe can be reached at 253-564-1006. That is 253-564-1006. And if you missed it on the commercial, Rajiv has his free seminars coming up on July 7th. In Federal Way, July 9th in Bremerton, July 11th in Everett, and July 18th in Bellevue. It is an hour and a half of fantastic information. Get there early because the cartoon slides he has up on the projector before he starts are fantastic. And the jokes throughout are entertaining. I've heard them all more times than I can count, and they still make me giggle. So sign up and come and listen to him at one of his seminars. And now, Joe, you are the man of the final 12 minutes or so, because I need to hear this, and so do all of our listeners. Go ahead.
11: Okay. Thank you, Aaron. You know, the first thing I got to say to open up this segment is, if you've chosen to be that family caregiver, your physical and, most importantly, your mental wellness is what we need to maintain throughout the time you're going to be that family caregiver. So staying healthy and staying clear-headed is what you have to think about. You have to understand. And you have to understand again, I'm going to say it time and again, you cannot do this all by yourself. I love you for being a family caregiver. You are Superman. You are Superwoman. But it's going to wear you down and wear you out. Trust me, I see this every day. And I have to pick up the pieces, hopefully sooner than later. But as you think about, you know, your wellness and whatnot, you know, again, I throw out that term respite care, giving you a break, giving you some time where I can bring in a professional caregiver there to take care of whatever you need taken care of for your loved one, so you can get that break. 2 hours, 4 hours a day, 2 days, 4 days, whatever you have, so you can come back in and re-energize and come back in and be that absolute best possible caregiver. I'm going to also recommend that when you just assume that role of the family caregiver, that you go see, there's two four-hour classes that are offered out there in different communities. I offer some in my offices over in the University Place and Gig Harbor. But there's different types of classes for you as a caregiver. So show you what's out there in the community, the resources, and who to reach out to when you need help. You know, I can help you with that. I can connect you with people that can help you with that. But make sure you take advantage of that. And another thing I'll toss out there for everybody is, you know, I offer something called care management. So when you become that family caregiver, you don't know how to navigate the system so well. The system, I mean, the whole healthcare system that there is taking care of your loved one, that you have to take care of them, then you have to help navigate that system for them. I have a nurse that sets up a plan. It can be a monthly, a quarterly, whatever. But listen, you have that professional care, that nurse that's going to come in there and sit down with you and go through where you're at with the health and care of your loved one. What are the resources you're utilizing or not utilizing? Are you taking it? They're going to sit there and take a look at you. Are you taking a break? What do we have to do to set you up with, getting a few hours off or a day off so you can take care of things that you need to take care of? And something else I want you to understand is, as you work with your loved one, you're that family caregiver, but there might be a time when you go from being the caregiver to the caretaker. Now, those are two very different terms. The caregiver, you're hands-on, you're taking care of your loved one, you're doing everything possible to make their, take care of them throughout the day. But at some point, you might not be able to do that. Some of the things that affect us, sometimes things happen with Alzheimer's and dementia that you just cannot stay at home anymore. And you cannot be that family caregiver, and you have to make that transition. And it's hard to know when that transits. It's good to have some outside eyes. I've been working with someone like myself or my nurses or whatnot so that we can help ease you into that if that time is going to come. But know that that might be there, and know that that time might come. But have an understanding of what it is, when it's coming, and have a plan. I'm going to go back to planning. We retire, we assume that we think we're invulnerable when we retire. We've got our plans together, what Rajiv and Aaron does for everyone with their financial, their legal, their medical, and their housing. But they don't think they're going to live 20 years, and they don't understand, the cost of care. I'm going to see so many more family caregivers that I work with in the years ahead because the cost of caregiving, has just dramatically increased so much in the last few years. So in so many more families, you're going to have to make that financial decision that a family member is going to be the primary caregiver with a little bit of help from myself or other groups like myself or whatnot. So that is things you need to think about, having that plan for the care you need and execute that plan, and is going to make it so much easier. And you're going to come out of this, you're not going to be that lady that Aaron described that took care of her spouse in the moment they passed. The next night they went to bed, you got a full night's sleep, finally to bed, and they were no longer with us the next morning. We want you to be with us after you've done that extraordinary job of taking care of that loved one throughout, the duration of their need and whatnot. So we want to take care of you, and we want to take care of your loved one, make sure that, you're just taken care of as best as possible. So, Aaron, jump in and help me out.
10: Okay, perfect, Joe. I wanted to give you as much time as you needed. Tony Bolin curates all of these blogs for us. I don't want to disrespect his work by trying to cover one of the last two in the few minutes we have left. So I'm going to do something. We always run out of time, and I don't have a chance to do it or ask you to do it. We always talk about planning, start early, all these other things. That's always our number one advice. I'm going to give my number one advice that's not just plan, start early. And my number one ask for our listeners, and then I'll give you a chance to do the same. I think my biggest advice as far as things to do now, whether you're starting early or you're starting late, the very most important thing I think you can do is identify the right team of people that you're going to work with. And that's not necessarily me and Joe, or, I happen to be biased and think we're really great people who can do a lot of help, but identifying who's going to be giving you the legal advice, who's going to be giving you the care advice, the financial advice, the medical advice, all those things that Rajiv helps you put together the right team. It's figuring out who that team is early and trusting them. If you're going to pick them and you're going to put your eggs in those baskets, trust them. I can't tell you how frustrating it is, not only when people come in as potential new clients, but then even more so when I've been working with them for 6 or 8 months and we're nearing the finish line and they say, well, I was on AI and it told me you're wrong, or you know, my neighbor Bob said, this isn't how he did it. Are you sure we're doing it the right way? Yes, I'm very sure. I've done 1,300 applications. I'm pretty sure your neighbor Bob has it. Pick your team and stick with them. And then my number one ask, this isn't a thing for you to do necessarily. It's an ask. If you're one of those caregivers, find the time, find a person or persons. Let yourself be vulnerable. Admit that you need help. Get the help you need. Don't try to just hold it in and be a superhero. I don't want to have to keep coming up with new stories about loved ones who died first because they wouldn't let people help because they were afraid of the stigma. So, Joe, one thing that everybody should do, and then if we still have time, one thing that you want them to take away that's not necessarily an action item.
11: I just want everybody to think about how they want to age. Like Fudgie says, you know, plan to age, age by your plan, age on. But, you know, think about what growing older looks like and understand that the cost of all this has changed so much more, so much more dramatically than what it was, you know, and we watched our parents age and whatnot. And, you know, you need to think about that. You need to think about what it's going to cost to grow older and how you want things to look and, you know, have at least some kind of rudimentary plan on what you want that to be. And then just reach out to me, reach out to someone like me. You can always reach me at 253-564-1006. Ask, tell my staff, you heard Joe on the radio and you want to talk to me. If I don't know the answers, I know someone that does, and I will get you in touch with that person.
10: Okay, awesome. So I'm going to do one more quick plug for these seminars coming up. I have been to dozens of them, and I learn something new every time, which is pretty hard to do since I see Rajiv for about 47 hours a day, 5 or 6 days a week. But he has seminars coming up in Federal Way from 6:30 to 8 p.m. on July 7th. 6:30 to 8 p.m. on Thursday, July 9th in Bremerton, 11:30 a.m. to 1 p.m. on Saturday, July 11th in Everett, and then 11:30 to 1 p.m. on Saturday, the 18th in Bellevue. You will not pay to go to these 90-minute seminars. You will learn a ton of fantastic information, and you will come out of it with a sense of you've gotten a million times more than your money's worth. Even if a million times zero wasn't zero, it's worth the time. It's worth the effort. You will enjoy it. You will get a lot out of it. Joe just gave you his number. If you'd like to reach Rajiv or myself, the law firm of Life Point Law is 253-838-3454. That's 253-838-3454. 3454. You've been great, and next week you'll have the man himself back in the driver's seat. Hey, John, everybody.

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2: 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Mike and Rajiv got the work done. They made a plan for both himself and his wife, who had dementia, with so many things still uncertain.
3: And then he said, you're going to be okay. In the end, I knew that there was someone there that if I needed help, understood what I'm going through.
2: Mike now has a complete life plan, so attending that seminar turned out to be a pretty good idea, huh?
3: Oh, absolutely.
2: Now is the time to book your free seat for an upcoming seminar, July 7th in Federal Way, the 9th in Bremerton.
4: From ABC News, I'm Mike Dubosky. In the wake of reported deadly Israeli airstrikes on Lebanon today, Iran is now closing the Strait of Hormuz. Again, ABC's Mary Bruce.
5: Iranian state TV says the military has issued an order to shut down the waterway in response to Israel's continued strikes in Lebanon. Lebanon says 16 people are dead after Israeli strikes earlier today. Meanwhile, Iran says it's sending a delegation to Switzerland for talks with the U.S.
4: Right now, both the president's son-in-law, Jared Kushner, and special envoy Steve Witkoff are in Switzerland, but the timeline for those talks remains unclear. Stephen Day is with the Center for Economic Education at Virginia Commonwealth University. He says even if the strait reopens, it would take a while for oil prices to get back to normal.
6: The oil doesn't start flowing all at once, and the ships don't start moving all at once, and the insurance prices don't come down all at once. All this stuff is connected.
4: A chaotic scene just north of London last night when a passenger train rammed into the back of another train, killing at least one person and sending dozens to the hospital.
7: One passenger describing the chaos and telling UK media he thought a terrorist attack happened. Others said it was sudden, there was no warning and no braking before the crash. And we saw a massive emergency response unfolding with ambulances and helicopters used to take survivors to area hospitals.
4: ABC News foreign correspondent Marcus Moore. At least one tourist was killed when a fire broke out at a resort in the Dominican Republic yesterday. More than 1,600 people had to be evacuated. The cause of that fire is not known at this point. And another win for Team USA at the World Cup, with the men's team beating Australia 2-0 yesterday in Seattle. Sports columnist Christine Brennan says it's the first time since 1930 the U.S. has won back-to-back games.
8: This should be another couple great weeks for soccer in the United States because of this U.S. men's team.
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10: I'm E.S. Henry for Northwest News Radio. A shooting in a parking lot in Des Moines on Friday afternoon has led to a 24-year-old man being hospitalized. Des Moines officers responded to a shooting at the Wintergreen Apartments on 220th Street at around 4:30 yesterday afternoon. And according to witnesses, two men were involved in an argument in the parking lot, resulting in the victim suffering a neck wound in the shooting. The shooting suspect fled the scene, and police have been unable to locate the shooter. A rollover crash on State Route 99 closed down the northbound lanes for a while on Friday morning. The Washington Department of Transportation reported the crash at 9:30 on Friday and said that a Toyota Prius had flipped onto its roof inside of a tunnel leading into Seattle. Police and medical units were both called to the scene. Traffic was cleared and reopened by 10:30. An employee for a child care program in the South Kitsap School District has been taken into custody. Police say that the employee was in possession of explicit images of minors engaged in sex acts. The Kitsap County Sheriff's Department executed a search warrant earlier this week in the Port Orchard area, arresting a man who worked for a South Kitsap School District child care program. Officials say there is no indication that any of the children involved in the school's program were involved in any of those images and that the investigation is ongoing. In sports, the U.S. took down Australia in World Cup on Friday, winning 2-0. The Seattle Mariners fell to the Red Sox last night, 6-2, despite a home run by Julio Rodriguez in the ninth inning. The Seattle Storm are looking for their first victory in June. They take on the Phoenix Mercury at noon today. Sunny and clear skies today with highs hitting the mid-70s. A few clouds on Sunday, highs again in the upper 70s.
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11: As you make your way from the North Sound Everett to Shoreline, south on I-5, less than a 25-minute ride south on I-5 Seattle through Tukwila into Federal Way. Traffic's moving freely. No issues. 405 northbound Tukwila to Bellevue. You're looking at just under 30 minutes. No problems to report. As you make your way southbound on the Valley Freeway, Renton through Auburn into Puyallup, that stretch just under 30 minutes. As you make your way southbound on 405 Linwood to Bellevue, traffic's moving freely. Dry roads and just under 35 minutes. Looking at mid-span I-9 Bridge, light volumes is both ways, and no problems to report as you make your way southbound from Federal Way into Tacoma on I-5. That's just under a 20-minute ride. Tacoma Narrows Bridge, you're clear and you're crash-free. Moving on dry road southbound I-5 Tacoma to Olympia, that's just under 35 minutes. See a problem on the road, you can text us 206-421-1000 when it's safe to do so. In the Northwest News Radio Traffic Center, I'm Kara Trombley.
9: It's one of the most traveled bridges in the Northwest.
12: We're riding north on I-5 across the Ship Canal Bridge. All lanes are open.
9: Now the state has launched a project that will cause 2 years of gridlock.
13: It's kind of sequential work where we're first removing the driving surface and then we get in and do deck repairs.
9: Complete coverage with traffic every 10 minutes and news when it counts.
14: The State Department of Transportation wants to completely reopen the Ship Canal Bridge for FIFA World Cup traffic.
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2: It's time for Northwest 250, celebrating local history as America marks its 250th. Here's Felix Bunnell.
15: Washington became the 42nd state in November 1889. It was just a few months later that a young real estate man named Charles T. Conover had a brainstorm that still echoes to this day. Conover and his business partner printed 50,000 copies of a brochure promoting the state and the Seattle area and the lush green setting. Historian Frederick Grant wrote the booklet, but Conover came up with the catchy title, Washington, the Evergreen State, and Seattle, its Metropolis. The clever nickname caught on immediately, and for more than 130 years, it's never really gone out of style. It's also never been formally adopted by the state legislature. So, technically, Washington is the unofficially Evergreen State. That's today's Northwest 250. I'm Felix Bunnell.
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16: Thanks for joining us on Northwest News Radio. I'm Scott Carty, and this is Northwest News Radio Weekend. You can normally hear me every Monday through Friday from 10 a.m. to 2 p.m. As we continue to celebrate the World Cup in Seattle, we're now getting ready for the third match Wednesday. It's going to be against Bosnia and Herzegovina versus Qatar, and another noontime game. That, again, that's coming up on Wednesday. Northwest News Radio's Aaron Wright talked with one location that's really enjoying being part of the celebrations.
17: Pike Place Market, an iconic Seattle destination, is welcoming fans from across the globe and serving as a hub for all the action. Pike Place Market President and CEO Rachel Lichtenberg joining me now to explain some of the fun you can only see during the World Cup. So, Rachel, I've got to ask you, what is it like, Pike Place Market, being at the center of all the excitement this week?
18: I just stepped off the street from the center of the market to spend time with you, Aaron, and the level of palatable joy, it's the vibes are just incredible. It is just a hub of just high energy joy. It's like the long nights. It's just what a beautiful time to welcome the world. What a beautiful time to be stewards of the market and, have a lot of our locals here. But certainly the welcoming the world thing is it's on. It is our chance, certainly as a market community, to welcome the world, but also we are hearing from so many Seattle locals, Seattle and regional locals, that they will be here to help us welcome the world.
17: And it's such a unique experience, something you can't get all year round. Certainly an exciting time for Pike Place Market and all of Seattle as we welcome the globe here for the World Cup 2026. Rachel Lichtenberg, thanks for being here today.
18: Thank you so much, Aaron.
16: From festivities to the law, the U.S. Supreme Court has made a major decision. 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
19: The
16: more.
19: U.S. Supreme Court has ruled that a federal ban on guns for people who use a controlled substance is unconstitutional. Although marijuana is legal here in Washington, it's still not legal in 26 states, including Texas, where a gun owner who used marijuana several times a week is fighting the federal prosecution of gun owners targeted simply for having a history of drug use. Joining us now is ABC News legal analyst Royal Oaks. Royal, tell me about this decision from the Supreme Court.
20: Well, the federal law currently says if you use illegal drugs or are addicted to them, you can't own a gun. So the feds said that this fellow in Texas, he uses marijuana and therefore he can't get a gun. But the lower court said, no, that's not fair. And now the U.S. Supreme Court unanimously has agreed. Essentially, the court has said, look, just because you use an illegal drug and it is illegal at the federal level, so it is illegal, that doesn't mean you can't have a gun. Now, if you are engaged in illegal activity, if you use guns while you're in

0: And then it's determined that, oh, in addition, that person owns a gun, that it could bubble to the surface in that way. Lots of different ways a person could be flagged. But the bottom line now here is that simply using illegal drugs is not going to prevent you from owning a gun.
1: I'm speaking with ABC News legal analyst Royal Oaks. So you're saying all illegal drugs, all kinds of controlled substances, where a lot of people might think, well, marijuana really shouldn't be on that list. But it is, because federally it is still illegal.
0: Exactly right. And it seems counterintuitive to a lot of folks, because they say, well, it's perfectly legal in my state, not just medical, medicinal marijuana, but also recreational. But the federal law doesn't care about the fact that some states are okay with it. If it's illegal federally, which it still is in the United States, then it's on the list of controlled substances.
1: Moving forward, what does this mean? Does that mean it's a done deal now?
0: Yeah, it's a done deal in the sense that it's good news for people who want to use marijuana, but also own, as this fellow in Texas owned, a Glock. He kept his pistol at home for self-defense. Moving forward, of course, the law could be changed. But at this moment, if the prosecutors want to go after somebody, they have to show that they're dangerous to others or themselves, or they were actually intoxicated while they were using a gun.
1: Once again, we always appreciate your insight. That's ABC News legal analyst Royal Oaks joining us on Northwest News Radio.
2: To the water we go. There's some good news on our southern resident killer whale population. A new calf has been spotted. The Center for Whale Research confirmed the new whale with the L-pod. And researchers say the calf appears to be 1 to 3 months old, but they have not been able to get close enough to confirm the sex or the mother. Sometimes that can take some time, but always good to add one to the pod. The sad side of the gray whale may be in more trouble than first thought, according to Cascadia Research Collective. There were three more gray whales that turned up dead this week at Ocean Shores, Moclips, and the Quinault Reservation. That brings the total number of dead gray whales for our state so far this year to 30. Gray whales migrate along the west coast of the Bering Sea from April through June, and many of the deaths come from malnutrition. 35 died in 2019. Leading to NOAA fisheries declaring an unusual mortality event. And since then, the average has been about 15 a year, according to Cascadia. Scientists will work to determine a cause of death for the female found this week. The other two were too far decomposed to do a necropsy.
3: The Seattle area lost 1,700 construction jobs the past year, placing it near the bottom of 360 metro areas tracked by the Associated General Contractors of America. Data center construction is fueling a construction boom across the U.S., while office construction declined 5%. The Seattle City Council recently placed a one-year moratorium on data centers. Rob Smith with Formidable Media for Northwest News Radio.
2: We did get new unemployment numbers on Thursday. The unemployment rate remained unchanged for the month, but Washington added more than 10,000 jobs in May. And the latest report from the Employment Security Department shows these jobs mainly come from the leisure and hospitality, manufacturing, and construction industries. I'm Scott Carty. 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
6: Got a crash, 405 northbound, just north of 167, and taking away your two right lanes. You're pretty much parked from the Valley Freeway. It'll take you just about 35 minutes, 405 northbound, Tukwila into Bellevue due to the crash. And truckers and drivers alike, I-90 westbound from Snoqualmie through Issaquah, and then north on 405 into Bellevue. You're looking at just under 35 minutes. No issues to report on the 520 and I-90 bridges, both in between I-5 and 405. Always, you're looking at just under 15 minutes. As you make your way northbound into Seattle, I-5 northbound, slow in pockets before the West Seattle Bridge to just north of I-90. Southbound express lanes open until 11:30 this morning, and southbound I-5 shoreline to Seattle, less than 20. As you make your way Everett to Seattle, south on I-5, less than a 35-minute ride. No issues to report as you make your way Tukwila into Tacoma. 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
0: Thanks for joining us on Northwest News Radio. I'm Scott Carty, and this is Northwest News Radio Weekend. You can normally hear me every Monday through Friday from 10 a.m. to 2 p.m. Well, with the hot weather we've been having, animal encounters are going to become more likely. We had a situation earlier this week where a group of first-time hikers ran into a black bear. One person was injured with non-critical injuries, and the other person was injured because they twisted their ankle trying to run away. Some people are even saying encounters with a specific type of snake is becoming more common. Not my favorite topic, but Northwest News Radio's Lillian James is covering it.
8: Whether you're a snake lover or hater, seeing a rattlesnake while out exploring can be jarring.
9: I've had several people this year tell me they think they're seeing more snakes, or that snakes must be more active, or there must be more of them.
8: But as Scott Fitkin, a district wildlife biologist with the Washington Department of Fish and Wildlife, says, that isn't the case.
9: Our weather this year was unusually warm. Spring started kind of early. And so I think snakes were on the move a little bit earlier this year, and maybe that's why people have this sense that it's a really snaky year, for lack of a better term.
8: The Washington Poison Center tells the Tri-City Herald they've received 11 calls for rattlesnake bites this year, and in all of last year, they received 21. Fitkin says rattlesnakes are not aggressive and won't come after you.
9: So unless you step on one or try to handle one, the odds of being bitten are really, really low.
8: And if you are bitten, it's important to seek medical attention.
9: The best equipment for dealing with snake bite is a set of car keys and a level head.
8: Lillian James, Northwest News Radio.
0: I've only seen a rattlesnake once in real life, in my dreams, nightmares, sure. But it was while golfing over in Lake Chelan, and he was right there on the side of the golf cart path, and I got my feet up very high. Let's just put it that way. He was not injured. I wasn't either. Just a little rattled. Didn't hit that drive very well in the next hole. Up in Anacortes, they are celebrating with lots of rainbows and love with their fifth annual Anacortes Pride Parade and celebration. ARC Seattle's Steve McCarron spoke with the Anacortes Pride Chair Mason Cole and Anacortes Pride board member Jim Richardson about what attendees could expect and why the celebration's theme of Stronger Together is more important than ever.
10: I'm incredibly grateful for the support and love we're getting from our community. Not only our elected officials, but our business people, our volunteers. It's been amazing what's happened up here. And it just continues to grow and grow and grow. And the sport gets bigger and bigger. And it's mind-blowing.
11: You and I were talking about how this started kind of after the crux of the pandemic. But remind me how the event got its start in 2021.
10: Sure thing. So in 2021, a group of our community members got together with an idea. That summer, they formed a group and they marched in the Anacortes 4th of July parade. Got positive reviews from that. So the following year, on June 18, 2022, they formed the first Anacortes Pride Parade and Festival. And that's when it started and took off.
11: What were your expectations going in?
10: You know, to form community, and that's what happened. There was a lot of us up here that had relocated from various areas, cities throughout the country. And Anacortes being a small town, we were missing the community that we experienced in the bigger cities. And we spent many years developing those communities. We've created that here, and it's a great place.
12: Yeah, and I'd like to piggyback on that. The Pride board that formed at the very beginning, the hope was in creating this event to create some visibility and connection, especially setting a strong example for our youth that are growing up in this town, and they're seeing these healthy, thriving community members that are involved with Anacortes Pride, and just seeing how we contribute to the community in every sector and just make this town of Anacortes a more beautiful place.
11: What can people expect?
12: You know, people that are participating in the parade, kind of displaying their work of what they shared in the parade. There'll be music, entertainment. We will have a band of people that are from Anacortes, and we have a drag performance. We have a showcase of one of our local theaters scenes that for the show that's coming up. And then we'll hear from our Grand Marshal. And the hope is to just enjoy music, enjoy togetherness, and connect.
0: One of the many Pride celebrations happening throughout Western Washington. I'm Scott Carty. The New York Knicks celebrated their NBA championship in New York on Thursday. Now a father and son are speaking out after they were violently assaulted in San Antonio following their Knicks winning the NBA title. The story from News Nation.
13: I remember getting out of the lift, and then I remember waking up in the hospital.
14: Larry Prager says there was no warning. Two men in Spurs jerseys jumping him and his son Daniel as they got out of their rideshare at their San Antonio hotel.
13: I was immediately knocked out, hit the pavement, no hands or anything like that. So probably hit the pavement with my face. And then when I was down and lying in a pool of blood, they proceeded to kick and try and stomp me.
15: You know, I immediately rush right over, start shouting, "Someone call 911, someone call 911. I'm holding his head up.
14: Daniel Prager says other fans in Spurs jerseys continued the attack as the two suspects fled in a waiting car. One woman, the only voice of reason.
15: She chased some people off and they stole her shoes, which is just insane.
14: Larry Prager, who is in his 60s, has two black eyes, a torn ligament in his arm, six stitches in his face, and a brain bleed.
15: When they came back and said, "Yeah, we found a bleed in his brain."
14: Larry is expected to fully recover. I asked him why he's speaking about the incident now.
13: Just to show people what you're doing when you do this, and there's no need.
14: A police report has been filed, and San Antonio police are reviewing surveillance video from outside the hotel. Larry says he will not let this ruin his memory of the magical sports moment he shared with his son.
13: It was a cowardly attack. We're going to, you know, somehow find a way to get back and treasure this memory, you know, seeing our team win the NBA Finals.
0: Wishing that father and son the very best. Thanks for listening to Northwest News Radio. I'm Scott Carty.
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7: The issue is oil.
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6: A crash cleaning up on your right shoulder, 405 northbound, north of 167, causing delays on 167 northbound as you want to get on to 405 northbound, giving you just under 35 minutes. 405 northbound, Tukwila into Bellevue. As you make your way west on I-90 and north on 405, Issaquah to Bellevue, less than a 15-minute ride. Bellevue north to Linwood on 405, you're looking at just under 35 minutes. And you crash free southbound Everett to Shoreline on I-5, that's less than 25 minutes. Also less than 25 minutes as you make your way southbound I-5, a Shoreline to Seattle. Slight delay into Seattle on I-5 northbound. In pockets from the West Seattle Bridge to just north of I-90. The I-90 bridge, a mid-span, looks good. Light volumes, and that's both ways. Tukwila south to Tacoma. You're looking at just under 30 minutes south on I-5. In the Northwest News Radio Traffic Center, I'm Karen Trombley.
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0: News. I'm Mike Dubosky. Iran now says it's closing the Strait of Hormuz following Israeli strikes on Lebanon earlier today. Iran's government says those strikes violate the memorandum of understanding that the U.S. agreed to, but crucially, neither Israel nor Lebanon were part of those negotiations. As the tensions ratchet up once again in the Middle East, all eyes will be on gas prices headed into the summer travel season. Recently, they dipped below $4 a gallon on average in the U.S. However,
1: drivers are paying about $1 more per gallon than before the conflict began, and the most expensive gas remains concentrated in the West. States including California, Hawaii, Washington, Oregon, Nevada, New York, and Alaska still all above $4.20 a gallon.
0: ABC's Andrew Dimbert. An Italian tourist was killed when a fire broke out at a resort in the Dominican Republic yesterday. It's unclear what sparked that blaze. And another win for Team USA in the World Cup yesterday, beating Australia 2-0. This is ABC News.
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3: I'm E.S. Henry for Northwest News Radio. The Washington Supreme Court upheld a fine against Facebook's parent company Meta earlier this week and stood by a $35 million penalty levied against the company. Meta had been fined for violating campaign finance laws in the state and was liable for not disclosing required information about political ads on Facebook. Washington's campaign finance laws require names and addresses of political buyers on its sites, the targets of those ads, and the number of views that each ad receives. Meta said that those restrictions were difficult to comply with and had vowed in 2018 to quit posting political ads that year. The company was sued by the state in 2018 and again in 2020 for violating those campaign finance laws. Seattle police were on duty during Seattle's World Cup action yesterday and had a call for illegal drone activity in the area of the stadium district. Two more drones were seized during the no drone zone restrictions following five seizures during Monday's World Cup match.
4: So the anti-drone detection system are monitored by our partners in the FBI. They have all the technology to jam the signal or capture that drone if they need to. Do not bring your drones out.
3: The Federal Aviation Administration imposed a drone restriction within a 3-mile radius of the stadium between the hours of 9 a.m. and 6 p.m. on match days. Those restrictions will be back in effect for Seattle's next World Cup match next Wednesday. In sports, the U.S. took down Australia in the World Cup on Friday, winning 2-0. The Mariners fell to Boston last night 6-2. The Seattle Storm play today, looking for their first victory in June. Sunny and clear skies today with highs hitting the mid-70s. A few clouds come in on Sunday. Highs again will be in the upper 70s.
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5: Crash cleaning up on your right shoulder, 405 north on north of 167, giving you a slight delay as you approach it. As you make your way northbound, Bellevue to Linwood on 405, no delays, less than 35 minutes. Same story, less than 35 minutes, I-5 and 405 southbound, Everett to Bellevue. As you make your way southbound, Shoreline to Seattle on I-5, you're looking at just under 20 minutes. You do have a slight delay, I-5 northbound before the West Seattle Bridge to just north of I-90, and that's into Seattle, giving you a 5-minute delay in the stretch as you make your way I-90 into and out of Seattle between I-5 and 405. Either way, you're looking at just about 15 minutes. As you make your way southbound Tukwila into Tacoma, no delays. You're crash free in the south sound and I-5 southbound Tacoma to Olympia. A 36-minute ride. Tacoma Narrows Bridge, you're clear. A no problems report on the Valley Freeway. In the Northwest News Radio Traffic Center, I'm Karen Trombley.
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8: It's time for Northwest 250, celebrating local history as America marks its 250th. Here's Felix Bunnell.
9: In the early 1900s, the Northern Pacific Railroad wanted to build a major freight and passenger depot on the Seattle waterfront. Seattle's waterfront was already congested with trains from the Northern Pacific and the Great Northern, so the depot plan, described by one historian as commercial suicide, was rejected. City engineer Reginald Thompson came up with a better idea. Build a tunnel under downtown and get the main tracks off the crowded waterfront. and then build a depot for both railroads at the tunnel's south portal. The tunnel was completed in 1904, and the first trains ran through it in 1905. More than 120 years later, the tunnel and the shared depot, King Street Station, are still in service. That's today's Northwest 250. I'm Felix Bonnell.
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10: This is Northwest News Radio Weekend. I'm Scott Carty. You normally hear me weekdays, 10 a.m. to 2 p.m. Nice to spend time with you looking back at some stories from the week. A perfect storm is hitting our local blood supply, with hospitals demanding more blood and fewer donors giving. Something to think about maybe doing this weekend. Here's Northwest News Radio's Denise Whitaker to explain.
11: The blood supply in Western Washington and Oregon is so low right now that BloodWorks Northwest declared a code red, an emergency declaration they typically only make right after the holidays.
12: This has been an unusual need for blood at the hospitals right now.
11: It's so bad that Juan Cotto tells me they've had to import blood from other parts of the country.
12: Although we have imported blood, it's also a situation that we're seeing across the country. So we're not going to be able to rely upon the blood coming from outside. So we're asking our community to step up.
11: The code red means they have less than a 1 to 2 day supply of critical blood types. So they're asking all eligible donors to give. But right now, I also learned they've only been able to collect 85% of the type O blood that's actually needed for trauma and other casualties since March. Denise Whitaker, Northwest News Radio.
10: Some industry analysts say sustainable aviation fuel is the future of flight. One company is doubling down on that future, harnessing the power of the American heartland to create renewable fuel for flights across the globe.
13: The rising cost of jet fuel is forcing the aviation industry to try to find new ways to power planes. That mission coming to a head right here in Montana, where one company is using all sorts of everyday items to actually create sustainable aviation fuel. It's an American-made solution to try to address a global issue. Inside this massive supply tank is nearly 5 million gallons of sustainable aviation fuel, better known as SAF, possibly the future of flight. I put on a hard hat and coveralls to go inside the refinery at Montana Renewables, a company doubling down on creating renewable fuel to harness the power of the American heartland to fuel our planes.
14: It's gotten even more important from an overall energy perspective. Think energy independence. This is all U.S.-based feedstocks going to U.S.-based air travel.
13: The idea is simple. Biofuels like beef tallow and seed oil are gathered from the farm, transported to the railroad, mixed in the refinery, tested in the laboratory, and taken to the skies. The result is an eco-friendly alternative that fosters American energy independence during times of global war and market instability.
14: In the last couple of months where, you know, things get out of whack and the market gets upside down, and we don't want that to negatively impact us when it's to happen again. We're not saying it's, you know, we ever want it to happen, but when it happens, we want to be independent from it from an economic standpoint.
13: These railroad cars carry the key ingredients needed to make sustainable aviation fuel, things like beef tallow and seed oil. Take, for example, this railroad car, which carried around 28,000 gallons of canola oil. The federal government is pushing for progress, demanding refiners and importers blend more and more renewable fuels into the U.S. fuel supply every year. And major companies are investing, like American Airlines and Google, which just announced a record-breaking agreement, unlocking around 35 million gallons of SAF over 3 years. But it only makes up a fraction of the current fuel used by commercial jets. 30,000 barrels of SAF are produced each day in the United States. But traditional jet fuel is consumed at a rate of around 2 million barrels per day. In other words, the amount of SAF being made is roughly the same amount needed to supply only about a half hour of jet fuel on any given day. That rate has the entire airline industry worried that SAF production isn't happening fast enough. Montana Renewables knows it'll take time for sustainable aviation fuel to hit the mainstream. So in the meantime, the workers will perfect their craft, collecting bio waste like the cooking oils used to grill your burgers and fries to one day take you to the skies.
15: It's crazy to think that something like that came from a fast food restaurant
14: flies your jet on the way home.
15: That's crazy.
13: I know. The goal is to have a net zero carbon emission footprint by the year 2050 across the entire air industry. But the International Air Transport Association says there's no way that goal will be met unless we pick up the pace. In Montana, Alex Capriello, News Nation.
10: A major utility has made it official. with the largest rate hike in years coming both this year and next. Here's Northwest News Radio's Brian Calvert with more.
16: Customers of Puget Sound Energy have already experienced rate increases of 8.6%. Not to be outdone, Seattle City Light says we need more than that. A spokesperson says this year, City Light customers will be levied a 9.5% rate increase. Another 9.5% increase comes next year. For the average residential customer, it's about $10 more a month this year, $20 more a month next year. The money's needed for a backlog of capital improvements and to expand capacity from wind, water, and solar sources. As part of the proposed rate increase, the utility discount program will be expanded. If an individual makes under $100,000 annually, they would now qualify for a break. Brian Calvert, Northwest News Radio.
10: And now with a medical minute, here's ABC's Alex Stone.
17: A major global study published in the journal PLOS ONE suggests teens who consume more ultra-processed foods are nearly 70% more likely to become overweight or obese. These foods are packed with junk like sugar, additives, and unhealthy fat. Because of this, they are more addictive, have fewer key nutrients, and despite being packed with calories, they leave you feeling empty. Diets high in ultra-processed foods and low activity levels have become the norm in recent years. As a result, teen obesity risk has skyrocketed. Carrying excess weight at a young age can lead to more health issues down the line, including diabetes, high blood pressure, and heart disease. If you rely on quick, ultra-processed snacks to fuel your kids, you're actually giving them less fuel and more fat, sugar, and preservatives. Think about healthy swaps like baby carrots and hummus over an air-filled bag of Doritos or a banana and nut butter instead of a Milky Way. Ask your child's pediatrician how you can put more whole foods on your teen's plate and lower their risk of obesity. With this Medical Minute, I'm Alex Stone.
10: Well, as we get ready for the next World Cup match in Seattle Wednesday at noon, the festivities go on, and small business owners are teaming up to offer a sweet deal to World Cup fans. Here's Northwest News Radio's Austin Smith.
18: Much of the focus right now for tourists and locals is on downtown where the games actually happen or in designated fan zones throughout the region. But in an attempt to bring soccer fans to different neighborhoods in Seattle, five dessert shops have teamed up for the World Cup Sunday Passport. One business owner tells the Seattle Times running a small business can be hard, adding, quote, if you can find ways to connect with other small businesses and support each other, that makes it worthwhile, end quote. All the different shops are offering a sweet treat inspired by a country competing in this year's World Cup. Austin Smith, Northwest News Radio.
10: A man known for his time here in Seattle and his martial arts, being honored by another state. There's a bill to officially designate May 17th as Bruce Lee Day in California. It would honor the icon's impact on film, culture, and Chinese American history. 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
5: Taking a look at your ride in the South Sound, I-5 northbound Olympia into Tacoma. You're looking at just under 35 minutes. Tacoma Narrows Bridge, light volumes, and that's both ways. 16 East connecting onto I-5. Traffic's moving freely. Seeing a slight delay on 18 East and westbound right at the Valley Freeway. Now, if you see a problem, you can always text us when it's safe to do so. 206-421-1000. As you make your way northbound on 167 Auburn into Renton, less than a 25-minute ride. Also less than 25 minutes northbound 405 Renton to Bellevue. As you make your way westbound, truckers and drivers alike on I-90 westbound, Snoqualmie, Issaquah to Bellevue, you're looking at just under 30 minutes. And no problems to report as you make your way northbound, Shoreline to Everett on I-5. That's less than 25. And a slight delay, I-5 northbound before the West Seattle Bridge in pockets to just north of I-90 into Seattle. In the Northwest News Radio Traffic Center, I'm Karen Trombley.
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10: 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One of the things that's great about our region, we don't have to face hurricanes. Northwest News Radio's Jeff Pogula checked in with Jim Ryan to talk about the upcoming hurricane season and a tropical storm that indicates game on.
27: Well, a low-pressure area that began with the designation Potential Tropical Cyclone 1 earned the title Tropical Storm Arthur by midday when its maximum sustained wind speeds reached 39 miles an hour. The biggest threat from Arthur is heavy rain, prompting the National Hurricane Center to issue a tropical storm warning from High Island, Texas to Morgan City, Louisiana. ABC's Jim Ryan joins us from Texas, where hurricanes are an issue every year. And well, the last couple of seasons began with predictions of several major storms, but ended with very few. What are the experts expecting for 2026?
28: Well, yeah, there's an expectation, at least. The predictions that have come out in the last couple of months were for an above average year for tropical storms turning into hurricanes, 3 to 5 hurricanes. Some of those could become major. And we got a little taste of that yesterday. Yes, Tropical Cyclone Arthur, as it was eventually titled, and became Tropical Storm Arthur, 39 mile per hour winds. Right now, though, Jeff, it's been back down again. So it wasn't a tropical storm for very long. But don't be deceived. Certainly the people of the northern Gulf Coast are not being deceived. They're seeing the results of this storm now in the extreme rainfall, especially around the New Orleans area. Kenner, Louisiana, where the airport is located just to the west of New Orleans, has been getting 6.5 inches of rain per hour. Communities to the northeast of there, Picayune, Mississippi, for example, has been flooded. So, yes, the title really doesn't mean anything. Cyclone, tropical storm, hurricane, any of these can bring heavy, heavy, life-threatening rainfall.
27: And then what does this mean for the cruise season? Because we know a lot of cruises go through the Caribbean, through the Gulf. We've seen a lot of plans change as a result of these storms.
28: Yes, undoubtedly it will. I suspect that some of those cruises will have to be put on hold, maybe. This will all blow through, though, in the next day and a half or so. The other fairly positive point, I suppose, is that the oil refineries, and the offshore oil rigs, if they are halted at all, it's just going to be a blip. They'll get right back to work, and that will keep oil prices and gas prices by extension from rising. So, yeah, that's part of the good news here, that it didn't get any stronger than it was.
27: So why is this year different than the last couple of years?
28: And it all comes down to two words, Jeff, El Nino. That weather pattern out of the Pacific Ocean is affecting what happens in the Atlantic hurricane season. And in fact, the expectation is that there may be more Pacific hurricanes than Atlantic hurricanes this season. The lucky part for you in Seattle, of course, is that they generally move to the west. They don't move east. They don't bother the west coast of the United States much at all. May bring some rain down to the southern part, Baja California, places like that. But to the east now in the Atlantic, yeah, we're already starting to see it. We're 18 days into the Atlantic hurricane season. We've already had a named storm.
27: That's ABC's Jim Ryan from Texas.
10: And that's Northwest News Radio's Jeff Pogula. Also in Texas, a lawsuit has been filed against the Trump administration by hundreds of people in far west Texas who own land along the southern border. News Nation's Xavier Walton reports they're pushing back on plans that could take their land under eminent domain laws.
6: Well, I think it comes down to essentially they feel like they have nothing else to do. This is their last-ditch effort. Their backs are against the wall. This is a battle families say that they have been fighting for generations, only this time who is potentially taking their land. It's different, and hundreds of these residents out in Presidio County say that they fear they could lose part of the land that's been in their families for decades. So roughly 400 landowners in the Big Bend region received letters from U.S. Customs and Border Protection requesting access to their properties for potential border infrastructure projects. Now, according to reporting from the Texas Tribune, those letters say if access is not granted, the government could pursue eminent domain, which is the legal process allowing, you know, private properties to be taken for public use with compensation. Now, the Trump administration, they've described this area as a high illegal entry corridor where migrants and drug smugglers continue to cross the border into the United States. Federal officials say the project is part of the broader efforts to really expand border security infrastructure. But here's the thing. This isn't about money for these families, for these ranchers and these landowners. It's about preserving family history, protecting property where families have lived, farmed, and ranched really for generations. So on one hand, residents say, yes, they absolutely support the border security, but never expected their own land to get caught up right in the middle. Also worth noting, out of the 25 Texas counties that sit on the U.S.-Mexico border with Presidio County, is only one of two that did not vote for Trump back in 2024. So as the Trump administration pushes for more border infrastructure and additional border wall, the concern grows for these families along the U.S.-Mexico border. With that said, they're planning for a lengthy battle in court. In Dallas, Xavier Walton, News Nation.
10: We are getting ever closer to the 4th of July and the celebration of America's 250th. The nation's largest 4th of July celebration will be even bigger than usual.
7: Baby Rexha will be among the artists set to perform at the Macy's 4th of July fireworks special this year. She'll be joined by Shaboozy, Noah Kahan, Post Malone, Salt-N-Pepa, and Blake Shelton. The artists will perform alongside the nation's largest fireworks display, which will be expanded this year to commemorate the nation's 250th birthday. The show will be held along the Lower East and Hudson Rivers. NBC will broadcast the show live starting at 8 p.m. Eastern. It'll also stream live on Peacock. In New York, I'm Daria Albinger.
10: Well, what do you think about this? Virginia is considered the most patriotic state in the nation. The Commonwealth ranks number one on WalletHub's 2026 list of the most patriotic states in America. The findings are based on 13 indicators of patriotism, including military enlistment, veterans, voter participation, and a number of AmeriCorps volunteers per capita. Arkansas is considered the least patriotic state. And in Chicago, an alderman is expected to propose renaming Northerly Island after Pope Leo XIV. Alderman Ray Lopez is introducing the resolution. Now, if approved, the request would urge the Chicago Park District to rename the lakefront location as Pope Leo XIV Northerly Island. Pope Leo was born in Chicago. I hope you're having a great weekend. I'm Scott Carty. Be sure to download the Northwest News Radio app. It is your chance and easy way to listen to us anytime, anywhere, in your earbuds if you're changing up your commute during World Cup or just through your car. 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It's also a great way to get in on some contests coming up.
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5: Southbound drivers, you got a good 405 Linwood to Bellevue, just under a 35-minute drive time as you make your way southbound Bellevue to Renton on 405. You're looking at less than 25, less than a 30-minute ride, 167 southbound Renton through Auburn into Puyallup. Seeing a slight delay, 18 east, approaching 167. If you do see a problem on the road, you can always text us. When it's safe to do so at 206-421-1000. That's 206-421-1000. Making your way on I-5 northbound Olympia to Tacoma in the southbound, you're looking at just about 36 minutes, and the southbound trip is the same. Tacoma Narrows Bridge, you're clear, light volumes, and that's both ways. As you make your way northbound Federal Way into Seattle, no issues. Slight delay I-5 northbound before the West Seattle Bridge to just north of I-90. As you make your way on I-90 in between I-5 and 405, either way, less than 15 minutes. In the Northwest News Radio Traffic Center, I'm Karen Trombley.

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9: From ABC News, Mike Tabusky. Iran's government now says the Strait of Hormuz is closed, with the country saying today's Israeli strikes in Lebanon violated Iran's memorandum of understanding with the U.S. ABC News senior White House correspondent Selena Wang in Washington.
10: The agreement between the U.S. and Iran calls for the war to end on all fronts, but Israel was not part of their deal. A U.S. official said yesterday that Israel and Lebanon have agreed to a ceasefire, but as of this morning, Lebanese media is reporting that at least 16 people were killed in Israeli airstrikes and drone attacks in Lebanon today. What this shows is that the conflict with Lebanon has the potential to derail the future of this U.S.-Iran deal.
9: Meanwhile, U.S. Central Command spokesman Tim Hawkins says traffic continues to flow through the Strait of Hormuz and that Iran does not control that crucial waterway. Right now, U.S. officials, including Steve Witkoff and Jared Kushner, are in Switzerland for peace talks awaiting the arrival of the Iranian delegation, and it's all threatening that positive trend we've seen recently with U.S. gas prices, which recently dipped under $4 a gallon on average. This driver filling up in Virginia.
11: I would love to see it get back down to about $3. That might be unrealistic, but that's what I hope for.
9: In the U.K. last night,
12: the two trains colliding about 60 miles north of London just after 5 p.m. And those trains were heading to London. An East Midlands Railway train driver died at the scene and 89 passengers were hurt, including 33 people who suffered serious injuries, according to the ambulance service there.
9: ABC News Foreign Corps correspondent Marcus Moore. The Plains states are bracing for some severe weather today, says ABC News meteorologist Samara Theodore.
10: Through your Saturday afternoon into the evening by 7 p.m., we could see destructive wind, large hail, and the threat for tornadoes. So please be vigilant. Please be mindful. Please be careful.
9: Mississippi also under a state of emergency right now due to severe storms there. 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
13: I'm E.S. Henry for Northwest News Radio. Seattle's police chief, Sean Barnes, reports that officials for Seattle PD are ready not only for the remaining World Cup matches held in Seattle, but for any other major events that may be taking place in the area. The Seattle Police Department has been working with the FBI to heighten security around the World Cup events and has had dozens of arrests over the last week. Most arrests and detainments have been for DUIs or suspected impairment behind the wheel. But in an interview with Como News, Barnes says that the World Cup is a great test for any other events that might take place in the area.
14: Now we have a template. So if we ever to host a Super Bowl or some other event, we now have a template to start with in order to make sure that everyone can be safe, and that will cut down on the time. So we're ready. We're ready to host whatever you want to bring to this great city. Our police department will be ready.
13: World Cup events have a few days of rest before the next match on Wednesday. Gunshots rang out in Chinatown yesterday when a woman was shot in Seattle's International District. The shooting took place at a homeless encampment on South Main Street in the early afternoon. Medics were able to treat the woman on site just blocks from 12th and Jackson, and the 37-year-old woman was taken for further medical treatment in stable condition. Police continue to search for the suspect. Seattle Mayor Katie Wilson has addressed the crime in the 12th and Jackson area and announced plans to curb the crime taking place in the city's most troubled areas. In a conference held this week, Wilson committed to an additional $1.1 million to fund additional supportive services. In sports, the U.S. and Mexico are the only teams that are 2-0 in World Cup play remaining. The U.S. beat Australia 2-0 on Friday. Skies today will be sunny and clear with highs hitting the mid-70s. A few clouds on Sunday, highs again in the upper 70s.
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15: Crash free on a Saturday and northbound I-5 slightly delayed into Seattle from before the West Seattle Bridge to I-90. And then you start to move as you make your way shoreline to Everett on I-5. Less than a 25-minute ride, less than 35 minutes as you make your way southbound on I-5 and 405. Everett to Bellevue. Bellevue south to Renton on 405. Less than a 25-minute drive time. Less than 30 truckers and drivers alike. I-90 westbound from Snoqualmie through Issaquah. And then north on 405 into Bellevue. I-90 both ways in between 405 and I-5, less than a 15-minute ride, and less than 30 as you make your way southbound I-5, Tukwila into Tacoma. In the south sound, Tacoma Narrows Bridge, you're clear as you make your way northbound on the Valley Freeway, slightly delayed approaching 405 with this slight delay, Auburn north to Renton on 167. You're looking at 22 minutes. In the Northwest News Radio Traffic Center, I'm Karen Trombley.
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1: It's great to have you with us this weekend here on Northwest News Radio. From last week, our top stories include more than 35,000 people who are now suddenly looking for new attorneys now that a Tukwila immigration law firm has suddenly closed its doors. We get details from Northwest News Radio's Scott Carty.
16: Now known as Lose Legal, the firm used to bear the name of its founder, Alexandra Lozano. Last month, nine of its clients sued, claiming the firm's services were negligent and even fraudulent. While Lozano has denied the allegations, she did agree to give up her law license. She's also the subject of investigations by the Department of Homeland Security and the State Attorney General's Office. Lose Legal has five offices in the U.S., as well as in Mexico, Colombia, and Argentina. Some of its now out-of-work attorneys are contacting clients to represent them directly. Scott Carty, Northwest News Radio.
1: Immigration and Customs Enforcement agents face new limitations to their operations after a vote by the Port of Bellingham Board of Commissioners. The new resolution passed this week also includes Bellingham International Airport. Cascadia Daily reports it gives the port the option to get rid of any part of a resolution that's found to be in conflict with federal law because such resolutions could put federal funding at risk. The state has agreed to its largest settlement in history when it comes to a lawsuit filed by individuals. Specifically, the suit was for two very young kids, a boy and a girl. The details of their abuse so graphic, their attorney says it's a miracle either of them survived. At the time, the state was supervising the kids when they were still in the custody of their abusive birth parents. The kids are now 4 and 6 and have been adopted into the same family. The state signed off on a settlement for the boys' lawsuit for $45 million and has settled the girls' suit for $34 million. The Attorney General's office calls these the largest and second largest pretrial settlements by individuals in state history. Now, both children will have special needs for the rest of their lives. The man accused of leading an adult content operation in Bellevue pleads not guilty to several crimes. 21-year-old Nikita Tekulio has been charged with 4 counts of human trafficking, 1 count of money laundering, and 1 count of leading organized crime. The operation was run out of his Lakemont mansion, where officers responded to more than 100 incidents over the span of several months. Tekulio remains in jail on $5 million bail because he was considered a flight risk. The death of a high school lacrosse player shocking an entire community. Elliot Abramson, a Mercer Island High School sophomore, died 1 week after a ball hit him in the back of a head during play. His family posted on social media that Elliot had just gotten his driver's license a few months ago and chose to be an organ donor, and that they are honoring that decision. The Times reporting his death, now the second high school lacrosse death in just more than a year. Human remains found last month in the Okanagan-Wenatchee National Forest have been identified. They belong to a woman missing nearly 40 years. Patricia Collier would have been 77 years old today had she lived. The Tacoma woman disappeared on the 4th of July back in 1986. There have really been no leads and no suspects, and there still are not. It's just been days since authorities figured out the partial skull found in the forest on the other side of the state in early May belonged to Patricia Collier. The match was made after a relative offered a DNA sample. A coalition of federal, state, county, and local agencies is in place and ready to keep the public safe during the World Cup matches that begin Monday. Michelle Esteban with Como News begins our coverage.
17: From the Coast Guard, which will patrol the waterways, escorting every ferry on match days, to FEMA, which has allocated $19 million to defend against unauthorized drones.
18: We've trained and rehearsed a range of scenarios, and we have identified staging areas in the event that we need to have life-saving teams come into this area.
17: The Seattle Police Department has incident command and control throughout the event.
19: There's going to be a very strong police presence at both the stadium area as well as all of our fan celebration sites.
17: Their officers will be easy to spot in special neon green shirts, and they'll get support from officers from 11 different police departments and help from CCTV cameras, which will now be activated during the World Cup.
1: Yeah, Seattle Mayor's decision to turn on those surveillance cameras in the stadium district continues to cause controversy. She initially said that they would only be turned on if there was a credible threat during the World Cup. Well, a couple weeks ago, Wilson said she had been briefed on just such a threat. Seattle City Council President Joy Hollingsworth says she's not aware of that threat.
20: I know that there's a large amount of safety precautions that we're putting in as a city, and I don't want to scare the public because it's going to be safe for the World Cup.
1: Hollingsworth says she's frustrated that Wilson has not followed through on the camera legislation approved last year.
20: If you do want cameras, it doesn't mean that you want people surveilled and people to be snatched up off the streets. There's a middle piece here where I know I've been actively trying to bring people to the conversation.
1: Councilmember Bob Kettle has suggested that Mayor Wilson has violated the city's CCTV ordinance. And there's been a heat advisory posted just in time for the first day of World Cup play on Monday with temperatures nearing 90 degrees. So keep this in mind. You should keep yourself hydrated, especially if you're going out to the match. When

0: News Radio's Jeff Pogula reports.
1: The city council has unanimously approved an emergency moratorium on new large data centers. This comes after Seattle City Light was approached by four companies looking at five major projects that could draw enough electricity to power about 300,000 homes. Some people who testified Tuesday said a one-year pause doesn't go far enough.
2: We want a permanent outright ban on AI data centers right now. These facilities poison communities. They drive up electricity costs, and all for what?
1: In addition to the moratorium, the council is also asking city departments and the mayor's office to study the effects of data centers on the grid, water, and utility rates. Recommendations and proposed legislation are due by January. Jeff Pogula, Northwest News Radio.
0: Our locally based warehouse giant is seeing record demand for its cheaper gas as fuel prices continue to climb. Costco executives say the final 5 weeks of the quarter brought the highest volume of fuel sales in the company's 50-year history. CEO Ron Vacris says some locations needed fuel deliveries several times a day. And Jacob Two Trees, Oscar the Bird King, Pia the Peacekeeper, and friends are about to get a lot more company here in Washington. You've seen the trolls in Issaquah, on Vashon, in Bainbridge, in Ballard, and in West Seattle. Now 12 additional giant trolls will be built in the Tacoma area. Danish artist Thomas Dambo is returning to Washington to produce a dozen more trolls to be split between Point Defiant Zoo and Aquarium and Northwest Trek. The exhibit, called Trolls, a Field Study, will open October 15th.
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3: 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Out of the South Sound, Tacoma North to Federal Way on I-5, you're looking at less than 20 minutes. Also less than 20 minutes, Tukwila North into Seattle. You do

0: of a slight delay. I-5 northbound before the West Seattle Bridge, just north of I-90. The I-90 bridge into and out of Seattle, both ways in between I-5 and 405. Less than a 15-minute ride. No issues. 405 drivers northbound from Bellevue to Botho, less than 20. As you make your way northbound on I-5, shoreline to Everett on I-5, you're looking at less than 25 minutes. The southbound trip is the same. Shoreline to Seattle south on I-5, less than a 20-minute ride. 99 southbound from shoreline into downtown Seattle. You are moving with no delays. No problems to report as you make your way to the airport. All routes in, you are crash-free. If you do see a problem on the road, you can text us 206-421-1000 when it's safe to do so. In the Northwest News Radio Traffic Center, I'm Karen Trombley.
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3: Welcome into the Northwest Connect. I'm your host, Aaron Wright. We've got a really exciting show for you this week. Scott Carty is speaking with the new leader of United Way of King County. If the name Blair Taylor is familiar, that's because he served as a top leader for Starbucks and is now using his skills to help increase housing, food security, and education in our region. We've got a look at his plans ahead. And the World Cup excitement has swept the region, and fans from across the globe are getting up close and comfortable with the Seattle icon. Pike Place Market President and CEO Rachel Lichtenberg tells me all about the fun you can experience down at the market only during the World Cup.
4: Blair Hamilton Taylor, you are the new CEO of United Way of King County. Congratulations.
5: Well, thank you. Thank you, Scott.
4: And what does that mean to you?
5: Well, you know, this has been a long build up to this point. I've been deeply involved in the United Way of King County for the last many years. I chaired the board several years ago. I've been a member of the board in the past, served on the executive committee. And I love this organization. I love what they've done for the city and county. I love what their potential is. And so this is really a wonderful opportunity for me to kind of come home to the United Way again. And I think the potential of this organization to continue to do great things in the county and the region is immeasurable. So I couldn't be more excited about the opportunity and what lies ahead.
4: And for people who don't know, you have a very interesting path of getting here, that you were in leadership with Starbucks, that you were also part of the President Obama's efforts. Talk more about your path and your career path to get here.
5: Yeah, so I have one of those eclectic mixes of experiences. I've spent a lot of time in the private sector. I've spent probably a third of my career or so in the nonprofit sector. I've even spent some time in the public sector. So I had an opportunity to lead some big nonprofit initiatives over the years, including, as you mentioned, President Obama's My Brother's Keeper initiative, which was one of his signature initiatives. I led a very large nonprofit in Los Angeles, the LA Urban League. I've served on the boards of many other nonprofits. I currently chair the board of the Seattle Urban League, for example. So I've been really close to the community. If you go back, you know, a couple of decades ago, I led one of the largest, actually it was the largest, college access initiative for low-income communities around the 2000s. So the nonprofit sector has always been near and dear to my heart. The work is incredible. I love the people. I love the missions, that these organizations have. That said, I'm a business guy by training, MBA from UCLA's Anderson School, and I've spent a good chunk of my career in the private sector working for some big companies, most recently, in the consulting world, as a partner, at PwC and then as Accenture and a practice leader in both of those organizations. And prior to that, what brought me to Seattle in the first place was an opportunity to work for Howard Schultz at Starbucks. I was a member of his senior team at Starbucks, and have kept my connection to the executives in Starbucks, to the business community in Starbucks, and of course, to the United Way in Starbucks. So it's been a career that's taken me across sectors. I also teach cross-sector leadership at two universities as an adjunct professor at UCLA's Business School and also at Arizona State University in their Next Generation Service course. So, you know, the notion of bringing these sectors together, I think, is such an important theme right now. And one of the things that I'm very excited about what the United Way can do in that kind of a space as well.
4: Blair Hamilton Taylor, you are the new CEO of United Way of King County. You mentioned Starbucks, and Starbucks is one of a couple of companies that have decided to make some moves with some of their corporate headquarters. Is that something that you see as having an impact locally on your fundraising, or do those relationships that you have hold up to keep that connection going?
5: You know, I think we'd be remiss if we didn't pause and acknowledge that, you know, some of these companies moving their headquarters can have some significant impacts to the region. And, you know, I for one, as a former Starbucks executive, hate to see them pick up and move so much of their operations and headquarters to another state. Do I think it will impact? I do. I think it will impact all nonprofits, but particularly if the trend continues. It's important to understand that in the era we're living in now, business has a role. Business has a role in helping to solve social problems, and business has a role in working with the nonprofit sector and working with the public sector. And we've got to figure out how to get that combination going in the best way possible for Seattle. I was the president of the Starbucks Foundation when I was there as one of the hats I wore. I was chief community officer. I ran global HR for Starbucks for a time when I was there. So I had a lot of different hats. And one of the things I saw when I was at Starbucks was a company that was really committed to doing things to reinforce the community. We were a big supporter of the United Way, for example, supporting a number of their events and supporting the organization overall. And that's when I actually joined the board when I was a senior executive at Starbucks. So companies need to be involved right now. The solutions that we need, the resources that they have, the innovations that companies can bring. And I say this all the time, and I'll say it again here, Scott. The problems are too big for any one sector to solve. I mean, they just are. We've got issues that government cannot solve by itself. The private sector cannot solve by itself. The nonprofit sector cannot solve by itself. So the three-legged stool needs to collaborate to get some of these issues addressed in a scalable way. And so, yeah, every time we see a company pick up and leave the region, that means the jobs are leaving. That means the people are leaving who could volunteer. That means the resources are leaving. That means the innovation talent around helping to creatively address issues is leaving. Those are big blows. And so I have no reserve about how hard that is of a pill to swallow when we see a big company making that kind of decision. My hope is, and my belief is, we've got enough of a base here in this great city. We've got enough companies who are interested in trying to get engaged in a deeper way. We've got employees who really want to get involved and volunteer and put their shoulder to solving some of the problems that we have, that we will continue to turn the corner. But make no mistake about it, that's not a trend to be ignored. That's a big deal. And it's not just for the nonprofit sector. It's for the entire region, or for the economic well-being of everyone in the region, that that these companies stick around.
4: And obviously, you know this challenge going into accepting this new role. So it seems clear that you're not afraid of it and that you're ready and up to it.
5: You know what? There's not a problem that I've seen that can't be solved. I honestly, you know, in my heart, I'm an optimist. I'm also pragmatic. I'm a pragmatic leader who maintains his optimistic point of view. And so yes, I'm going in clear-eyed and sober and looking at the problems that we face and understanding that there's some systemic issues across, from homelessness to education to economic gaps and inequalities to substance abuse to, you know, all kinds of things that we have to be able to figure out how to solve collectively. And I'm not suggesting that the United Way or any one single organization can solve all those things. But what I do believe is it's going to take an organization or organizations like this one that can hopefully be a convener, can bring some of those parties together, can speak the language. You know, one of the things I found in working across different sectors, there's a lot of misunderstanding. So if you don't know how to speak the language of the private sector or speak the language of the nonprofit sector or speak the language of the public sector, that's how the gaps and fissures start to begin to form. And so I feel like one of the things I have from my experience and my journey is an ability to cross those different sectors and bring them together in a collaborative way. And I've had experience and success doing that. And I think that's what's needed right now. And so I have no illusions about how challenging the work is or, you know, how difficult it is, some of these problems are to solve. I'm not Pollyannish at all, but I do believe they're solvable. I do believe we have the talent, we have the resources, we have the people, we have the ingenuity, and I believe we also have the willpower. Now, bringing all that together is not an easy task. But I think that this organization can be a part of that solution.
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12: The city of Seattle continues its fight against homelessness and crime in the city, and Mayor Katie Wilson has announced plans to expand support for local law enforcement. In a conference held earlier this week, Mayor Wilson has pledged an additional $1.1 million to help curb violence and crime in the city. Seattle Police Chief Sean Barnes says that security efforts surrounding the World Cup in Seattle have been successful so far and is praising officers and transit authorities to keep events safe and peaceful. Barnes says that most of the arrests that have taken place in the area have been DUI cases or suspected impairment behind the wheel. The head of Seattle's Downtown Association claims that new data shows the impact of city taxes on businesses in the city. Association President John Scholes says that business in Bellevue is better than ever and that Seattle has lost nearly 30,000 jobs due to payroll taxes and licensing fees.
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0: Dry roads, no issues as you make your way northbound I-5 Olympia into Tacoma. You're just under 35 minutes, just under a 20-minute drive time. Federal Way north to Tukwila on I-5. Heading to the airport, all routes in. You're crash-free. Drop-off, pickup line usual. It is packed as you make your way northbound on I-5. You're slow in pockets from before the West Seattle Bridge to just north of I-90 and I-90 into and out of Seattle between I-5 and 405. Either way, less than 15 minutes. No issues on the 520 Bridge into and out of Seattle. As you make your way northbound from the east side, Bellevue North to Linwood on 405, you're looking at just under 35 minutes. And you're looking at a 38-minute ride south on I-5 and 405 Everett to Bellevue. Shoreline to Seattle south on I-5, less than 25 minutes. See a problem on the road, you can text us 206-421-1000 when it's safe to do so. 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
4: Blair Hamilton Taylor, the new CEO of the United Way of King County. You know, as a guy who grew up around here, I can think of the United Way of King County TV ads and promotions or efforts that I've seen over many, many years, all the way back to the Seattle Seahawks, you know, the NFL and the United Way ads. What sort of understanding of coming into this, knowing that this is a 105-year-old nonprofit in our region with history, what sort of new things do you plan to do for the United Way of King County?
5: You know, Scott, it's not like you've been around Seattle for a while, but you may not be old enough to remember that old Oldsmobile commercial from 40 years ago that said, it's not your father's Oldsmobile.
4: Oh, yeah.
5: Yeah. And I would say this, you know, yes, this is an organization that's been around for a long time, right? But it's not your father's United Way. There's really good things about having been around for 100 years, you know, and because you've shown you have stability. You've shown you can change with the times. You've shown that you're resilient. You've shown that you obviously are doing something that is resonating with people, populations and constituents. So all that is really positive. But it's also, this is a new day. I mean, we are facing some of the issues, just as an example, some of the advent of AI, right? And what's going to happen with that, and with jobs, with entry level jobs and with, you know, second level jobs, for individuals. And what is that going to mean for the workforce? Is there a role that an organization like the United Way can play in upskilling and training and getting people prepared for the jobs of the future as the jobs of the past or what we've seen so far, thus far in the 21st century start to disappear? And so, you know, that 100 years ago, you couldn't have thought about that 10 years ago, 5 years ago, yeah, right? Yeah. So this is also about nimbleness. It's about how quickly can you respond. And nobody has a crystal ball. So I'm not pretending that I do, and I'm not pretending that this organization does. But there are some trend lines that you can look at and say, I can see where that's going. One of them with our labor force is if we don't do some upskilling and training, particularly for the lowest income communities, we're going to have a massive schism on our hands that is going to be highly detrimental, not just for this region, but for the nation. And so you can see that coming. So the question is, what do we do in a combination of those different three sectors that we just talked about to try to head some of that off, to try to anticipate that, to try to make sure we're doing things at scale that are preparing those communities for what is inevitable at this point? And I'm not trying to be, you know, a downer or anything, but that's really inevitable. Like, you can see that coming. That's a tidal wave forming. It's already formed and it's cresting. And so I think there is an opportunity to start thinking about those things, start positioning ourselves accordingly, take advantage of the organizations that can do some things at scale, and start, you know, putting the chess pieces on the board in a way that leads us to victory. And so that's what I'm intent upon trying to do. And I'm anxious and I'm excited about that. And I'm also going to be very methodical about it all at the same time, because we have to move quickly, but we also have to move strategically. And in my heart of hearts, I'm a strategy guy. That's what I've done in organizations that I've been a part of. And that's what we're going to do here. But make no mistake, time is not on our side. This is not, you can't analyze this problem for 3 years, okay? The one that I just described, yep, or many of the others that we face.
4: Yeah, it's a matter of you're going to have to start making changes. And what an interesting challenge to be facing in a tech center like Seattle in the Northwest. But in that, you touched on something that I want to make sure that people have an understanding of what it is the United Way actually does. It's not just a matter of getting money, handing out money. You talked about jobs. You talked about all of those different aspects. Help this new area that you're coming into understand what it is the United Way of King County does.
5: Yeah, so it's a great question. So the United Way historically has been one of the agents of change and uplifting for historically disenfranchised populations or lower income communities. And so we do that across the educational sector. We provide all kinds of services. We provide mentorship programs. We do that by financial services for communities, for individuals, tax services for individuals who need support with filing their taxes and getting their refunds. We do it with programs that support the homeless and giving them a pathway to housing. We provide funding for organizations that help provide housing for those who are homeless. We do it for youth-focused programs, for helping engage with young people when they desperately need it and they may find themselves going off on the wrong track, and we help to get them back on the right track. So there are programs across a number of different sectors. Are a number of different parts of the Seattle mosaic, if you will. What I think needs to happen now is I don't intend for us to change sort of the baseline of many of the things that we're doing, because you're right. We are both a funder, meaning we receive funds and we pass those through to other organizations. And then we are also a direct service program provider. So we provide some services ourselves, for example, in the tax services that I talked about. But what I expect us to do now is to figure out, what is the slice of the pie? What is the area in Seattle that has desperate need where we can build this coalition to scale and effectively try to solve as best we can an issue? And I don't know what that is yet. Like, that's part of what the honeymoon period, if there is such a thing, for me coming into this role is about. It's going to be about taking a look and a strategic look at where can we dive deeper. And that may be homelessness, that may be around education, that may be around job and skills training, which we've done historically. And as I said, trying to figure out how do you get populations ready for the jobs of the future. So that's part of what the strategic, you know, rapid strategic process will be, is determining what's our big swing, what is our North Star going to be, even while we continue to provide many of these other really important and critical services to the city and county.
4: Blair Hamilton Taylor, a question I love to ask people when they get to a CEO position or they've achieved great success in corporate roles or leadership is, what did you want to be when you were a kid?
5: You know, I went through a whole bunch of cycles, Scott, when I was a kid. My dad was a lawyer, African-American lawyer, which was not easy to achieve, a man born in, you know, in the era that he was born in. My mom was a master's degree, went on to Yale to get her master's degree. So my parents stressed education in our household from a very, very young age, and all five of my brothers went on to college, and four went on to get their graduate degrees. And so, when I came out and was coming up, I just thought the world was full of possibilities. I never for a moment thought that I wouldn't go to college. I was programmed to go to college from a young age. I never for a moment thought I wouldn't own a house in a few years after I started working. I believed that I would. And so I think somewhere I always had this instinct that I was supposed to do something to help people. Like, that has always been a part of me, like the service part. My parents were big servants, community servants. My mom was a member of the town board, ran for office, political office. And so I just thought, like, one day I'll go into politics. And I actually did run for political office years ago. Got slaughtered, by the way, in case
4: you learned your lesson, huh?
5: Yeah. but I always knew that I would come back to service in some way. And I had this combination as I got a little bit older and started heading off to college that I had a business mind and I wanted to continue. So I was an economics major at Amherst College and then went on and got my MBA from UCLA. But that passion for community, that passion for serving other people, even when I was a brand manager at Pepsi, I was the guy who after work was volunteering and doing as much as I could to help the community. I was a big brother and I was doing all kinds of things. And so I would also try to bend my job to support communities. I was the guy who would be like, I know we're doing this big sale, but can we also support this high school over here? Mm. And I remember sitting in those meetings and, the Pepsi team leaders would look at me and go, well, Blair, you're doing really well. So if you want to give $25,000 at high school, go ahead and do it. It's fine, And so that was always part of my heart. What happened as my career began to unfold was a realization that, like, I have to figure out a way to combine those things. I have to figure out a way to combine my strategic desires and my strategic thinking with organizations or a career path that will allow me to sort of do both, to kind of walk in both worlds. And that's where I started to get into the nonprofit sector. 25 years ago or so, and 20 years ago, and that's where I started to think maybe it's a politics thing, and then I found that there are jobs in corporate America that are really cool jobs. Like the job I had, Howard Schultz created the chief community officer job for me. And it was a fantastic opportunity to work within a corporation doing good things all across the country and all across the world, and using that force, that workforce of then 275,000 people as a force for good. And so that's the kind of thing that I started to say, well, maybe there's a melding of these two things. Maybe there's a world that sort of coexists in the middle. And that's when I, had an opportunity to be a president of a foundation. And so I think my vision for my life started at a young age as wanting to be a servant, and it kind of evolved over time into what does that actually look like? I talk to young people all the time now at colleges and universities about, if you want to do good things for the world, it doesn't necessarily mean you have to be in a nonprofit. Like you can do that avocationally. You can do that in some corporate jobs. You can do that from a government position. There's a lot of different pathways that are open to those who have that passion to serve others and uplift communities. And I've just been fortunate enough to be able to find positions that have let me feed both of those desires in my heart.
4: It seems like it is something that is deep within you. And growing up to see your father face the challenges he faced, but also to see the opportunity that you had. And as you said, you and your brothers all graduated from college. That must give you perspective for those who don't see those opportunities and how you can work to help them achieve that as well.
5: Yeah, I will tell you, and I was at a session this morning with the team, and one of the things I said to them was, if you ever want to know if you're a leader, look behind you and see who's following, okay? And I mean, who's willingly following you. And if you don't have anybody, ask yourself some tough questions about whether you're really a leader. And what I would say to you in this conversation is, one of the things that makes my heart the most filled and the most warm is the fact that, I have a whole bunch of mentees. I have people who have followed me from company to company or organization to organization who wanted to work for me again. I have people who I've helped, and I'm not bragging. I'm just saying, I think this is the definition of leadership. Like, you have to be able to say, my goal is not just for me to have as many cars in the driveway as I can. I'm not against that. If somebody wants to accumulate wealth, that's fine. But this life needs to be about more than that. And so who is behind you? Who are you bringing along? Who are you mentoring? What are you doing for communities that need help? And once you've achieved something, my goodness, then it's really time to stop and ask yourself some questions about who's back there. And you know, it's not because I'm your boss or I'm the drill sergeant and you're the private. It's because you want to follow me because I have moral values. I have integrity. I am helping to create a bigger vision, and I'm caring about other people, and I'm displaying that in real tangible ways. I think that's what leadership is about. And so, yes, it matters to me that, you know, there have been people whose lives I've been fortunate enough to touch. And I consider that, I consider that a gift from God. I'm not kidding. I really do. It's a distinct honor and pleasure for me to be able to serve other people and help and uplift other people. And quite frankly, I think that's a big part of the reason I'm here in this life. I'm not trying to be, you know, too hyperbolic about that. I'm serious. I mean, I think it really is a big reason for being. And it's given me a lot of say, the old expression, you give and you get more than you give, right? And I've found that to be true over and over and over again. And so my hope is that, you know, that spirit becomes even more contagious because we need it now. We need it now more than ever before, perhaps, not just in Seattle, but all over.
4: A servant's heart is a great thing to have, and it's a great thing to know as well. Blair Hamilton Taylor, congratulations on becoming the CEO of the United Way of King County. Obviously, you've been familiar with the organization, being on the board and directing the board, but now you are in the big office to make sure that you're making the advancements for that organization, and we wish you the very best.
5: Well, thanks, Scott, and I appreciate you taking some time, and our listeners, please reach out to the United Way, and we will find a way to help, and also to put you to work if you want to help. So we look forward to engaging with your audience too, and I appreciate the time with you.
4: You as well. Thanks for being on Northwest News Radio.
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20: We're looking at just under 38 minutes north on I-5, Olympia into Tacoma. In the southbound Tacoma Narrows Bridge, you're clear, light volumes, and that's both ways. As you make your way northbound, a slight delay on the I-5 as you approach Federal Way. Federal Way north to Seattle, no problems, and you're looking at just under 25 minutes. Heading to the airport, all routes in, you are crash-free, and no issues on the 520 and I-90 bridges into and out of Seattle. Slight delay, I-5 northbound before and after I-90. Also seeing traffic pick up on 405 both ways between Renton and Bellevue. As you make your way on I-90 West, truckers and drivers alike from Snoqualmie through Issaquah and north on 405 into Bellevue, you're looking at just under 35 minutes. Same story, just under 35 minutes, I-5 southbound Everett to Seattle. As you move southbound on I-5 Shoreline to Seattle, less than 20 in the Northwest News Radio Traffic Center. I'm Kieran Trombley.
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3: We're less than 24 hours away from Seattle hosting Team USA as they take on Australia in the FIFA World Cup 2026. Pike Place Market, an iconic Seattle destination, is welcoming fans from across the globe and serving as a hub for all the action. Pike Place Market President and CEO Rachel Lichtenberg joining me now to explain some of the fun you can only see during the World Cup. So, Rachel, I've got to ask you, what is it like Pike Place Market being at the center of all the excitement this week?
21: I just stepped off the street from the center of the market to spend time with you, Aaron, and the level of palatable joy, the vibes are just incredible. It is just a hub of just high energy joy. It's like the long nights, it's just what a beautiful time to welcome the world. What a beautiful time to be stewards of the market and, have a lot of our locals here, but certainly the welcoming the world thing is it's on.
3: And you mentioned that extra sunshine is, I think our sunset's around 9 o'clock, and that's really good for the night market you guys are hosting right now. I think it's Thursday night. We're recording this Thursday. Match day, USA, Australia is Friday, but this is something folks can go check out tonight.
21: So tonight, 5 till 10 p.m., it is our Welcoming the World night market, and this will be our biggest night market ever. And as measured by how many folks we have participating, so we have over 60 artisan craftspeople that will be set up this evening. We have a dozen or so farmers present. We have a ton of international food and beverage that will be on the street of Pike Place on the bricks. And this community is all about it. The beauty is it is our chance, certainly as a market community, to welcome the world, but also we are hearing from so many Seattle locals, Seattle and regional locals, that they will be here to help us welcome the world. And so I think we're just in for a night of absolute joy.
3: And it's such a unique experience, something you can't get all year round. And you guys are also going to have a big party for the match day as USA takes on Australia on Friday.
21: We will be setting up a watch party on the northern end of Pike Place on the bricks. And so we'll have a large screen. So a chance to actually be in the market, viewing this match. you know, this Friday, Saturday, Sunday. We also have our Sip and Savor program occurring. So that chance to have a beverage with or responsibly have a beverage, 21 plus, while watching. We're thrilled about tonight with the night market, and then also so thrilled to be a part of the action in terms of hosting a watch party on Friday.
2: Certainly an exciting time for Pike Place Market in all of Seattle as we welcome the globe here for the World Cup 2026. Rachel Lichtenberg, thanks for being here today.
21: Thank you so much, Aaron.
2: 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Thanks for tuning in, and we'll see you next week.
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24: May 15, 9 a.m. Two women quietly waiting at the doctor's office. Woman 1 says, "Cold day, huh?" Woman 2, "What's that?" Woman 1, "Kinda cold today." Woman 2, "Yeah, wasn't expecting that." Woman 1, "What is it, 47 degrees? Woman 2, "No, more like 45. Woman 1, Yeah, makes sense. At least it's not raining. Woman 2, "That would be sad." Woman 1, "So sad." Woman 2, "The weather." 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
7: Mike Dubusky. The Strait of Hormuz is closed again, according to Iran's government, on account of today's Israeli strikes on Lebanon.
9: The strikes also raising questions about whether the broader deal will hold. More than a dozen people are reported killed in Israel in Israeli airstrikes on southern Lebanon, less than 24 hours after that ceasefire was signed between Israel and Iran-backed Hezbollah.
7: ABC News foreign correspondent Britt Klenit. But U.S. Central Command says the Strait, which is responsible for about a fifth of the world's oil traffic, is actually still open. Severe weather across much of the country today, with several states in the south and central U.S. dealing with the threat of high winds and possible tornadoes. Mississippi is under a state of emergency due to severe storms, with officials there carrying out 100 water rescues due to flooding. Meanwhile, in Utah, authorities are warning about air quality and how it may be impacted by two large wildfires burning across the border in Nevada. Dave Heaton is with the Southwest Utah Public Health Department.
10: A real bad day where the smoke is thick and you're smelling it, and it's causing some irritation, at least maybe with your throat and eyes and your breathing. We recommend that people go indoors.
7: Brush fires in Florida today as well, closing down several major roadways there. A massive fire at a resort in the Dominican Republic has killed one person, an Italian tourist. Authorities are now investigating what sparked that blaze. And wrapping up in the last hour, the victory parade for the Carolina Hurricanes, taking place in Raleigh, North Carolina. The team won the Stanley Cup in Game 6 of the NHL playoffs last weekend. Rod Brind'Amour is the head coach.
11: You gotta take pride in what you do and who you're doing with. And how they do it. And these guys do it better than anyone. These are the world champs right in front of you here.
7: This is the second Stanley Cup win for the Carolina Hurricanes. 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
12: I'm E.S. Henry for Northwest News Radio. The head of Seattle's Downtown Association claims that new data shows the impact of city taxes on business in the city and says that funds raised from a new payroll tax have been used differently than originally proposed. Association President John Scholes says that business in Bellevue is better than ever and points to the Amazon Tower as a business that could have been in downtown Seattle if the business climate were different. Como's Chris Daniels with the details.
25: Bellevue is rocking and rolling. Lots of job growth there. We've not seen the same job growth in Seattle.
26: Downtown Seattle Association President John Scholes says a new data analysis makes an argument that the city's payroll tax on big employers has pushed jobs to the east side.
12: The payroll tax implemented in 2020 has been amended over the years to help balance the city budget and not build affordable housing as originally planned. Scholes points to data analysis that suggests the jumpstart tax is pushing business out of the city and says that Seattle has lost nearly 30,000 jobs due to payroll taxes and licensing fees. Two opposing sides have intensified campaigns on transgender athletes participating in school sports. Let's Go Washington, a conservative organization, proposed initiatives to restrict transgender athletes from participating in sporting events in anything other than their gender assigned at birth. They also presented an initiative to restore a parent's Bill of Rights that was approved, then modified by the state legislature last year. No Hate in Washington State has the backing of the American Civil Liberties Union and officially launched their campaign against those measures earlier this week. We'll see morning clouds for the rest of the weekend with sunny skies around the Sound in the afternoons. High temperatures will stay in the mid-70s.
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20: You're looking at just under 26 minutes northbound 405 Renton to Bellevue. Saturday afternoon drive is picking up. A slight delay 405 southbound approaching I-90 and then I-90 both ways in between I-5 and 405. Less than a 15-minute ride. Slow in pockets on I-5 northbound from before the West Seattle Bridge to just about 520. And you're looking at a 22-minute ride northbound I-5 Seattle to Shoreline. As you make your way southbound from Everett to Seattle on I-5, you're looking at just under 38 minutes southbound Seattle to Tukwila, less than a 20-minute ride. As you make your way southbound on I-5 Tukwila into Federal Way, less than 20 minutes. And if you're heading to the airport, no issues, all routes in, and no problems report on the Valley Freeway as you make your way southbound from Renton through Auburn into Puyallup. Now that stretch, you're looking at just under 30 in the Northwest News Radio Traffic Center. I'm Karen Trombley.
1: A budget crisis in Olympia.
27: Ferguson faces a lot of criticism over his ideas for how to plug a $2.3 billion budget shortfall.
1: And and a promise from the governor.
0: We are not going to tax our way out of this thing.
1: But he quickly backtracks,
3: arguing that a balanced approach was needed to bring the budget into line. Ferguson signed off on the largest tax increase in the state's history.
1: How it affects you and your wallet.
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5: This week on the Northwest Politicast.
3: President Trump returns from overseas, gloating about the deal he made with Iran. But not everyone likes the agreement.
13: As he arrived in Washington, he posted on social media that essentially those who don't like the deal, and I'm paraphrasing his post here, are foolish and losers. He describes them as either jealous, bad people, or stupid.
3: Plus, is the country facing yet another round of economic headwinds?
14: Key policymakers in the Fed are increasingly worried about rising inflation.
3: And security at the World Cup in an era of political violence and the use of drones by bad actors.
15: This is where we're moving to, and we've got to get, in my view, better prepared.
5: Now, here's Northwest News Radio's Jeff Pulsula.
3: Well, as always, there's a lot to discuss this week, but we have to begin in the Middle East. Days after it was first announced by President Trump, U.S. officials on Wednesday finally detailed what is in the Memorandum of Understanding with Iran. The MOU, as it's called, and its terms were read aloud by officials in a call with reporters as Mr. Trump spoke at the G7 summit in France. Now, there's been a lot of criticism on both sides about what is in this deal. So let's bring in ABC's Stephen Portnoy from Washington, D.C. And what do we know so far?
13: Well, we've been read out, as you say, the 14 points in this agreement, which the president put his own signature on last night at the Palace of Versailles as he was feted by the French president, winding down his trip. As he arrived in Washington this morning, he posted on social media that essentially those who don't like the deal, and I'm paraphrasing his post here, are foolish and losers. He describes them as either jealous, bad people, or stupid. And he may be referring to people in his own party. He certainly was talking about regional allies, and certainly it's been reported that many officials in Israel are unhappy with this. But what does it do? It provides for immediate relief for Iran in the form of sanctions relief. The United States says it will waive sanctions and allow Iran to sell oil into the global marketplace right away. Iran pledges that it will allow safe passage toll-free through the Strait of Hormuz, at least for 60 days, and then work with its neighboring country, Oman, on some sort of broader framework for the Strait, which raises the question, what about on day 61? Will there be tolls then for safe passage? This agreement has Iran reaffirming that it will not procure or develop nuclear weapons. It's a reaffirmation because, well, Iran made that same pledge during Barack Obama's presidency in the Joint Plan of Action, the JCPOA. This also pledges, as also has Iran pledging, that it will take part in downblending of its enriched uranium stockpile on site under international supervision. The United States pledges that it will work with the international partners in the region to create a $300 billion fund for economic development in Iran, and ultimately work to eliminate all sanctions on Iran as Iran further implements a broader agreement, which will take place over, you know, maybe months or years. But the whole idea is it's 60 days to reach these agreements on some pretty complicated things, including the stockpile of enriched uranium. So suffice it to say, there's a lot to it. And it also involves the unfreezing of assets, which the president describes as not our money, but Iran's money. And, you know, it's just a distant example. This is distant from what the president described as unconditional surrender months ago. Yesterday he said, well, if we kept the war going, it would lead to economic catastrophe. And he says he doesn't want to be like the late, great Herbert Hoover, who was president in 1929 at the start of the Great Depression.
3: Well, a lot of people seizing on this $300 billion international fund to help restore Iran's economy. Republicans, including President Trump, criticized Barack Obama for, quote, giving Iran billions of dollars in the last Iran deal. And now he's kind of doing the same thing. So what's going on here?
13: This is what I suppose it took to get a deal. What we heard from the president was a pragmatic defense of all these things. Again, saying that there'd be economic catastrophe if the war continued, that it's Iran's assets, that the global supply of oil has been depleted in with respect to oil reserves over the course of the war. And he said there'd be bedlam in just a few more weeks if those reserves are completely depleted. And so, essentially, he's saying this is the way it has to be, folks, even if there are criticisms, and there are many. Bill Cassidy, the Republican senator from Louisiana, said that Ronald Reagan would be turning over in his grave if he were to see what his successor agreed to here.
2: And then another former critic of any deal with Iran, now the face of the White House effort to sell it to Congress. How did Vice President J.D. Vance get put into such a position?
13: Well, he was assigned the task. And the president said that he would either take the credit for the deal if it works out or blame J.D. It's interesting that the president at Versailles signed this document himself, even though it was already said by the vice president that the president had previously signed it. He signed it on his birthday last Sunday ahead of the UFC fight, that there was some sort of e-signing or docu-sign of it. Now the president himself has affixed his own signature, which makes you wonder what the vice president is doing, participating in another ceremony to sign it. How many signatures do we need, and which one is the...

0: its effect on the U.S. economy and the possibility of higher interest rates.
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3: You're looking at just under 26 minutes northbound 405 Renton to Bellevue. Saturday afternoon drive is picking up. A slight delay, 405 southbound approaching I-90, and then I-90 both ways in between I-5 and 405. Less than a 15-minute ride. Slow in pockets on I-5 northbound from before the West Seattle Bridge to just about 520. And you're looking at a 22-minute ride northbound I-5 Seattle to Shoreline. As you make your way southbound from Everett to Seattle on I-5, you're looking at just under 38 minutes. Southbound Seattle to Tukwila, less than a 20-minute ride. As you make your way southbound on I-5 Tukwila into Federal Way, less than 20 minutes. And if you're heading to the airport, no issues, all routes in, and no problems reported in the Valley Freeway. As you make your way southbound from Renton through Auburn into Puyallup, that stretch you're looking at just under 30 in the Northwest News Radio Traffic Center. I'm Karen Trombley.
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0: Welcome back to the Northwest Politicast. I'm Jeff Pogula. In the Federal Reserve's first interest rate meeting with Chair Kevin Warsh, the banking system left interest rates unchanged this week. However, as the war with Iran raised inflation numbers, 9 members of the Fed's Board of Governors expect an interest rate hike this year. So what does this mean for American households right now? Let's bring in Mason Leith. He is an ABC News digital reporter from New York, and we were having so much talk about the potential for rate cuts or rates being steady, and now we're talking about rate hikes. That's just going to make things worse for Americans, isn't it?
12: So exactly like you were saying, you know, this is the first interest rate decision under new Fed Chair Kevin Warsh, and they left rates unchanged. But the bigger story here that you were talking about is that key policymakers in the Fed are increasingly worried about

0: rising inflation. And so that's why we saw 9 of the 19 governors who submitted forecasts for the year expecting at least one interest rate hike before the end of the year. And so this is a dramatic reversal from just a few months ago, because a majority of officials were still expecting rate cuts. And the reason here again is inflation. Federal officials expect that the end of the year inflation rate could be 3.6%. And this is almost double the Fed's long-term inflation target of 2%. So this is why we're seeing people now saying that, you know, likely, you know, rates could go up by the end of the year.
1: I can't imagine that President Trump is happy about this, because he had the back and forth with the previous Fed chair, Jerome Powell, over whether or not to lower interest rates. And there was the talk of him being fired. And now the president's pick to replace him is saying, not only we not lower rates, we may raise them. That's got to anger the White House.
0: Oh, absolutely. And I'm sure the White House, I mean, if I had to guess, they're not happy about this. And it's interesting, because we're already seeing some notable signs of change under Chair Kevin Warsh. You know, the Fed statement that we saw was significantly shorter than in recent years. And one official did not even submit an economic forecast at all, which most experts believe was actually Warsh himself, given his past criticism of the Fed's forecasting process. So it's really interesting, because all eyes are still on Chair Kevin Warsh. You know, this is his first meeting leading the Fed, and investors and consumers around the country are listening very closely to his comments, as well as people in Capitol Hill and people at the White House, for clues about whether he is prepared to tolerate higher inflation, or if he's just willing to keep monetary policy tighter for longer into the year.
1: What is causing this inflation? Is it oil prices as a result of the war in Iran?
0: Absolutely. So it's many factors, but the chief two factors that we're looking at is, one, the conflict in the Middle East. You know, any geopolitical risk spikes oil and energy prices very high. You know, those markets are extremely reactive, which is why it's good now that we see that markets tend to be cooling in the Middle East, because we see gas prices coming down, oil barrel prices coming down. So that is very good. The other part of this is the tariffs. And tariffs have not been helping any of this. It's been making things more expensive to come in and out of the country, and that affects what we're seeing with inflation heavily.
1: Certainly something that is a direct 180 from what the president campaigned on. I mean, he campaigned on high prices, blamed it on Joe Biden, and now the war in Iran, as it sounds, is what's causing additional inflation.
0: Absolutely, absolutely. And that's why I think these midterm elections coming up are going to be really, really interesting to watch. And we'll have to watch them very closely, because a lot of the things that the current administration campaigned on, the mandates that they said they were going to bring, so far they have not brought. You know, most Americans that I've spoken to and most experts that I've spoken to say the economy is actually in a worse place. But, you know, the good news is now that things in the Middle East do seem to be cooling off. Gas prices are coming down. So hopefully, you know, we're on the other side of things now.
1: And that was going to bring me to my next question. You mentioned the gas prices. We were talking about all the price of oil and everything skyrocketing, but gas prices are starting to come down. How much of an effect is that expected to have on the rest of the economy?
0: Expected to have a big effect. You know, gas prices are now under $4. I think they're $3.94. And this is the first time that we're seeing the below $4 mark in months. And this is very welcome news for consumers, because gas prices are obviously, you know, one of the most visible expenses that Americans see every week and every day. But it's interesting, because when the Fed is making its decision based off of interest rates, they're not necessarily looking at, you know, gas prices by the day. They're looking at what they believe the long-term economic forecast to be in this country. And gas price is only a small part of that. So while gas prices coming down definitely is a great sign for our economy, you know, it doesn't necessarily move the needle huge for the people in charge of the Fed. But, you know, one thing that's really great is that the conflict in Iran does seem to be winding down. And so, you know, this impact is likely to be huge on energy markets. Oil and gas are going to come down. So this will earn lower energy costs in the short term for everywhere here in America. So this is good news for inflation, good news for consumers, and good news for everyone going to the pump.
1: But that's going to take some time, as we've seen, whether it's this conflict in the Middle East or previous conflicts or different factors altogether. Oil prices will spike very quickly, but it takes much, much longer for them to come down.
0: Absolutely. It's like we always say, you know, they go up like a rocket and it comes down like a feather. You know, it takes a long time for these things to come down. And the other part of this, too, is that even though they are coming down, and it's an extremely fragile situation, if hostilities erupt in the Middle East again, like they have been going back and forth, you know, all of this could spike right back up again. So it's a very precarious situation. So that's why I feel like a lot of experts that I've talked to, yeah, they're happy about it, but it's a very, tentative happy, which it could go back up again soon.
1: All right, Mason Leith, ABC News reporter from New York, thank you so much.
0: Thank you for having me.
2: Coming up next.
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2: The Northwest Politicast continues after this.
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1: Welcome back to the Northwest Politicast. I'm Jeff Pogula. Last weekend's reported close call during the White House UFC matches, in which we know that some people were plotting a drone and sniper attack on those who were ringside, sparking new concerns among the anti-terrorism establishment. ABC News crime and terrorism analyst Brad Garrett is joining us now. And this seemed rather fantastical when we first heard about it a few days ago. People looking to attack the White House with drones. So what did you think initially when you heard about this plot?
8: Well, obviously I was horrified that that somebody could maybe pull this off. But Jeff, I think the issue here is that would be one of the more difficult places to attack from the standpoint of what technology the military and law enforcement have in or around Washington to intercept drones. That's one aspect. The other is the idea that you could even launch a ground attack, if you can imagine how many buildings are covered, and so forth and so on. So the short answer is, I was horrified by the idea. I didn't think it was realistic that they could pull it off. Now, having said that, all they would have had to have done is get one drone anywhere near the White House that would have created panic. You can understand what that would do. So it made me think more about drone and drone technology. And as you and the audience know, the Ukrainian Russian war, Iran, us and Israel, a number of wars in Iraq and Syria have used drones. It's interesting because this morning they're reporting that Ukraine was able to attack an oil depot or refining place 10 miles from the Kremlin. It really lit up like you could get that close to the Kremlin with drones and actually blow things up. So I share that in that there is advancements in drones that we have to be really cognizant of. And I'm not convinced we're really equipped to do the counter drone thing. Certain areas, certain bases, of course, we probably are sensitive locations, but the everyday location where crowds form or whatever, and radar will pick up a drone, but that doesn't really help you stop it. It just lets you know it's there.
1: And then this comes as the World Cup is going on, and here in Seattle, the U.S. team is going to be playing tomorrow. There's always concerns about security at events like this, but as you say, down at Lumen Field, they don't have the defenses that the White House would have.
8: They don't, but I will tell you that every venue, which is, I think, worldwide, like over 80, have anti-drone systems. Now, they're not specifying what that is. It's going to be, Jeff, multi-layers of from detection to actually can you jam the signal that it's sending to a number of things that would disable it, at least to stop it from getting to its location. So we'll see. I mean, obviously, we haven't had any incident around the World Cup. Hopefully, we won't. But I just think it's something we can't ignore because it is what's going on in the world today. I mean, drug cartels are using drones to surveil the border, to figure out where law enforcement is or where there are places they can get people to pass through on the border. In fact, apparently they're using drones even to smuggle drugs into the country. Now, not in large quantities probably, but the point being, this is where we're moving to, and we've got to get, in my view, better prepared.
1: And what does that mean, better prepared? Is it new laws? Is it specific countermeasures? How do you fight this?
8: Well, I think two things. One is that you fight it through intelligence, which is what I think stopped or at least stopped the proposed attack that was supposed to occur over the weekend at the White House. I'm not convinced how far along that was. It certainly was talked about, but I think it got headed off. So that's one aspect. Obviously, the other is we have to be pretty reasonable about where we have the ability to intercept and disable drones. Now, I say that from the standpoint that I now know enough about drones that there are different types that can get around certain detection devices. I'm not convinced that the everyday bad guy that wants to do something here is that sophisticated, but I don't know how far off we are from that maybe becoming a reality. So the key here is reasonableness and as to where you place devices, detection, interception devices, but this could get potentially pretty complicated.
1: All right, ABC News crime and terrorism analyst Brad Garrett, thank you so much.
8: You're welcome. Take care, Jeff.
1: And that'll do it for this episode of the Northwest Politicast. Thank you for spending part of your day with us and following the discussions, debates, and decisions shaping politics and public policy across the Northwest. If you enjoyed the show, please subscribe, follow, and leave a rating and a review in Apple Podcasts, Spotify, or wherever you listen. That helps more listeners find us, which helps keep this civil conversation going. You can also share this episode with someone else who cares about the topics we discussed today. I'm Jeff Pogela. Thank you for listening, and we'll be back next week.
9: Dabusky, Iran now says it's closing the Strait of Hormuz after Israel once again struck targets in Lebanon today. Iranian officials say that's a violation of its Memorandum of Understanding with the U.S. Former Defense Department official and ABC News contributor Mick Mulroy.
10: That's not a good sign. One of the only benefits that we got out of this Memorandum of Understanding was that the Strait would be open, at least for traffic to the levels of pre-conflict. They didn't actually acknowledge that they were going to give up sovereignty of the Strait of Hormuz, but at least it would get the flow of energy coming out of this area to the rest of the world, which was causing the biggest issue.
9: U.S. Central Command says Iran does not control the Strait of Hormuz. Mississippi now under a state of emergency. And that is why severe rain, hail, even the possibility of tornadoes sweeping across much of the central and southern U.S. today. This is ABC News.
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12: I'm E.S. Henry for Northwest News Radio. Seattle Mayor Katie Wilson has addressed the crime in the 12th and Jackson area and has announced plans to curb the crime taking place in some of the city's most troubled areas. In a conference held earlier this week, Wilson committed to an additional $1.1 million to fund additional supportive services. 12th and Jackson and Aurora Avenue have seen increased violence and crime in recent months, despite efforts to curb activity during World Cup events. Wilson plans to increase police presence in those areas and to attack open-air drug use. Police will also give extra attention to weapons possessions. Como's Joel Moreno reports that residents in the 12th and Jackson area haven't seen an improvement as of yet.
13: The mayor is making that area a new priority for police and promising more money for treatment and resources, but neighbors say it looks the same.
14: I don't see much different, to be honest, at all. I ride the bus every day, come down here, get on the train, and it's about the same every day and has been for about a year or so.
12: The state of Washington has reported that many of its financial shortfalls are due to insurance payouts and liability lawsuits against the state. In a memo released by the State Office of Financial Management this week, it's estimated that those legal payouts have pushed the state's budget $1.7 billion into the red. Many of those payouts have occurred in the state's child welfare system, and officials have authorized the system to continue operating in the face of that deficit. The state's supplemental budget had approved $1.1 billion to be paid into its insurance fund to make those payments, but the funds have not yet been allocated into that account. Sunny skies around the Sound this afternoon, with high temperatures staying in the mid-70s for the rest of the weekend.
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15: Through Seattle, still a cleanup of a crash. I-5 southbound, south of I-90 has you slow in pockets from 520. The I-90 and 520 bridges into and out of Seattle. Traffic's moving with no delays. You have dry roads if you're heading to the airport. All routes in, you're moving with no delays. As you make your way southbound, Tukwila into Tacoma on I-5, less than a 30-minute travel time. Northbound trip is the same. In the south sound, Tacoma Narrows Bridge, you're clear. Taking a look at your ride on the Valley Freeway, northbound Auburn to Renton, and no problems. And just under 20 minutes, just under a 25-minute ride northbound 405 Renton to Bellevue. Just as you move through Newcastle, traffic starts to pick up. You do have a slight delay 405 southbound approaching I-90, and truckers and drivers alike I-90 westbound from Snoqualmie through Issaquah and north on 405 into Bellevue, less than 30. In the Northwest News Radio Traffic Center, I'm Karen Trombley.
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16: Thanks for joining us on Northwest News Radio. I'm Scott Carty, and this is Northwest News Radio Weekend. You can normally hear me every Monday through Friday from 10 a.m. to 2 p.m. As we continue to celebrate the World Cup in Seattle, we're now getting ready for the third match Wednesday. It's going to be against Bosnia and Herzegovina versus Qatar. And another noontime game. That, again, that's coming up on Wednesday. Northwest News Radio's Aaron Wright talked with one location that's really enjoying being part of the celebrations.
17: Pike Place Market, an iconic Seattle destination, is welcoming fans from across the globe and serving as a hub for all the action. Pike Place Market President and CEO Rachel Lichtenberg joining me now to explain some of the fun you can only see during the World Cup. So, Rachel, I've got to ask you, what is it like Pike Place Market being at the center of all the excitement this week?
18: I just stepped off the street from the center of the market to spend time with you, Aaron, and the level of palatable joy, the vibes are just incredible. It is just a hub of just high energy joy. I, you know, it's like the long nights. You know, it's just what a beautiful time to welcome the world. What a beautiful time to be stewards of the market and, you know, have a lot of our locals here. But certainly the welcoming the world thing is it's on. It is our chance, certainly as a market community, to welcome the world. But also we are hearing from so many Seattle locals, Seattle and regional locals, that they will be here to help us welcome the world.
17: And it's such a unique experience, something you can't get all year round. Certainly an exciting time for Pike Place Market in all of Seattle as we welcome the globe here for the World Cup 2026. Rachel Lichtenberg, thanks for being here today.
18: Thank you so much, Aaron.
16: From festivities to the law, the U.S. Supreme Court has made a major decision. Northwest News Radio's Marina Rockinger has
19: The U.S. Supreme Court has ruled that a federal ban on guns for people who use a controlled substance is unconstitutional. Although marijuana is legal here in Washington, it's still not legal in 26 states, including Texas, where a gun owner who used marijuana several times a week is fighting the federal prosecution of gun owners targeted simply for having a history of drug use. Joining us now is ABC News legal analyst Royal Oaks. Royal, tell me about this decision from the Supreme Court.
20: Well, the federal law currently says if you use illegal drugs or are addicted to them, you can't own a gun. So the feds said that this fellow in Texas, he uses marijuana and therefore he can't get a gun. But the lower court said, no, that's not fair. And now the U.S. Supreme Court unanimously has agreed. Essentially, the court has said, look, just because you use an illegal drug, and it is illegal at the federal level, so it is illegal, that doesn't mean you can't have a gun. Now, if you are engaged in illegal activity, if you use guns while you're intoxicated, we could go after you then, but merely the fact that you use marijuana and own a gun is not illegal.
19: How is it usually determined that somebody who uses marijuana owns a gun? Those questions are they asked when you go to get a gun permit in some states? How do they determine that? Or do you need to have committed a crime like you just said, and then they figure out that you have a gun?
20: Yeah, you don't have to have committed a crime. And of course, sometimes they ask when you fill out a form for a gun, depending on the state, what problems do you have? Are you addicted to drugs? Do you use drugs? The other way might be an investigation. If somebody is arrested for using marijuana, and then it's determined that, oh, in addition, that person owns a gun, that it could bubble to the surface in that way. Lots of different ways a person could be flagged, but the bottom line now here is that simply using illegal drugs is not going to prevent you from owning a gun.
19: I'm speaking with ABC News legal analyst Royal Oaks. So you're saying all illegal drugs, all kinds of controlled substances, where a lot of people might think, well, marijuana really shouldn't be on that list, but it is, because federally it is still illegal.
20: Exactly right. And it seems counterintuitive to a lot of folks because they say, well, it's perfectly legal in my state, not just medical, medicinal marijuana, but also recreational. But the federal law doesn't care about the fact that some states are okay with it. If it's illegal federally, which it still is in the United States, then it's on the list of controlled substances.
19: Moving forward, what does this mean? Does that mean it's a done deal now?
20: Yeah, it's a done deal in the sense that it's good news for people who want to use marijuana, but also own, as this fellow in Texas owned, a Glock. He kept his pistol at home for self-defense. Moving forward, of course, the law could be changed. But at this moment, if the prosecutors want to go after somebody, they have to show that they're dangerous to others or themselves, or they were actually intoxicated while they were using a gun.
19: Once again, we always appreciate your insight. That's ABC News legal analyst Royal Oaks joining us on Northwest News Radio.
16: To the water we go. There's some good news on our southern resident killer whale population. A new calf has been spotted. The Center for Whale Research confirmed the new whale with the L-pod. And researchers say the calf appears to be 1 to 3 months old, but they have not been able to get close enough to confirm the sex or the mother. Sometimes that can take some time, but always good to add one to the pod. The sad side of the gray whale may be in more trouble than first thought, according to Cascadia Research Collective. There were 3 more gray whales that turned up dead this week at Ocean Shores, Moclips, and the Quinault Reservation. That brings the total number of dead gray whales for our state so far this year to 30. Gray whales migrate along the west coast of the Bering Sea from April through June, and many of the deaths come from malnutrition. 35 died in 2019, leading to NOAA Fisheries declaring an unusual mortality event. And since then, the average has been about 15 a year, according to Cascadia. Scientists will work to determine a cause of death for the female found this week. The other two were too far decomposed to do a necropsy.
0: The Seattle area lost 1,700 construction jobs the past year, placing it near the bottom of 360 metro areas tracked by the Associated General Contractors of America. Data center construction is fueling a construction boom across the U.S., while office construction declined 5%. The Seattle City Council recently placed a one-year moratorium on data centers. Rob Smith with Formidable Media for Northwest News Radio.
16: We did get new unemployment numbers on Thursday. The unemployment rate remained unchanged for the month, but Washington added more than 10,000 jobs in May. And the latest report from the Employment Security Department shows these jobs mainly come from the leisure and hospitality, manufacturing, and construction industries. I'm Scott Carty. 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
21: 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Here's Felix Bunnell.
22: Washington became the 42nd state in November 1889. It was just a few months later that a young real estate man named Charles T. Conover had a brainstorm that still echoes to this day. Conover and his business partner printed 50,000 copies of a brochure promoting the state and the Seattle area and the lush green setting. Historian Frederick Grant wrote the booklet, but Conover came up with the catchy title, Washington, the Evergreen State, and Seattle, its Metropolis. The clever nickname caught on immediately, and for more than 130 years, it's never really gone out of style. It's also never been formally adopted by the state legislature. So, technically, Washington is the unofficially Evergreen State. That's today's Northwest 250. I'm Felix Bunnell.
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23: It was supposed to fix a broken system.
24: Leaders pursuing corrective action after an audit found several $1 million in public funds missing from the King County Regional Homelessness Authority.
23: Now, the agency itself is fighting for survival.
25: The report says the agency burned through cash, went deep into the red, and could not reconcile millions of dollars in receivables.
23: Who is accountable? And what happens to people living on the streets?
26: Cats get 9 lives. This organization has had 10. It's time for it to go.
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15: Taking a look at your ride on 405 southbound, you are slow as you approach I-90 and then I-90 west. A slight delay approaching 405 in Bellevue. The I-90 and 520 bridges into and out of Seattle, no delays. As you make your way northbound, 405 Renton to Bellevue, a 24-minute ride. And you're looking at 22 minutes northbound I-5 Tukwila into Seattle. Southbound trip is the same. Tukwila south into Tacoma on I-5. You're looking at less than a 35-minute drive time. Tacoma Narrows Bridge, you are clear. No problems to report. On the Valley Freeway and northbound from Puyallup through Auburn into Renton, that's just under 30 minutes. Also just under 30 minutes northbound 405 Tukwila to Bellevue. As you make your way into Seattle, northbound I-5 slightly delayed in pockets from before the West Seattle Bridge to just about 520. If you see a problem on the road, you can always text us 206-421-1000 in the Northwest News Radio Traffic Center. 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
16: Thanks for joining us on Northwest News Radio. I'm Scott Carty, and this is Northwest News Radio Weekend. You can normally hear me every Monday through Friday from 10 a.m. to 2 p.m. Well, with the hot weather we've been having, animal encounters are going to become more likely. We had a situation earlier this week where a group of first-time hikers ran into a black bear. One person was injured with non-critical injuries, and the other person was injured because they twisted their ankle trying to run away. Some people are even saying encounters with a specific type of snake is becoming more common. Not my favorite topic, but Northwest News Radio's Lillian James is covering it.
3: Whether you're a snake lover or hater, seeing a rattlesnake while out exploring can be jarring.
4: I've had several people this year tell me they think they're seeing more snakes, or that snakes must be more active, or there must be more of them.
3: But as Scott Fitkin, a district wildlife biologist with the Washington Department of Fish and Wildlife, says, that isn't the case.
4: Our weather this year was unusually warm. Spring started kind of early. And so I think snakes were on the move a little bit earlier this year, and maybe that's why people have this sense that it's a really snaky year, for lack of a better term.
3: The Washington Poison Center tells the Tri-City Herald they've received 11 calls for rattlesnake bites this year, and in all of last year, they received 21. Fitkin says rattlesnakes are not aggressive and won't come after you.
4: So unless you step on one or try to handle one, the odds of being bitten are really, really low.
3: And if you are bitten, it's important to seek medical attention.
4: The best equipment for dealing with snake bite is a set of car keys and a level head.
3: Lillian James, Northwest News Radio.
16: I've only seen a rattlesnake once in real life, in my dreams, nightmares, sure. But it was while golfing over in Lake Chelan, and he was right there on the side of the golf cart path, and I got my feet up very high. Let's just put it that way. He was not injured. I wasn't either. Just a little rattled. Didn't hit that drive very well in the next hole. Up in Anacortes, they are celebrating with lots of rainbows and love with their fifth annual Anacortes Pride Parade and celebration. ARC Seattle's Steve McCarron spoke with the Anacortes Pride Chair Mason Cole and Anacortes Pride Board Member Jim Richardson about what attendees could expect and why the celebration's theme of Stronger Together is more important than ever.
5: I'm incredibly grateful for the support and love we're getting from our community. Not only our elected officials, but our business people, our volunteers. It's been amazing what's happened up here. And it just continues to grow and grow and grow. And the sport gets bigger and bigger. And it's mind-blowing.
6: You and I were talking about how this started kind of after the crux of the pandemic. But remind me how the event got its start in 2021.
5: Sure thing. So in 2021, a group of our community members got together with an idea. That summer, they formed a group and they marched in the Anacortes 4th of July parade. Got positive reviews from that. So the following year, on June 18, 2022, they formed the first Anacortes Pride Parade and Festival. And that's when it started and took off.
6: What were your expectations going in?
5: You know, to form community, and that's what happened. There was a lot of us up here that had relocated from various areas, cities throughout the country. And Anacortes being a small town, we were missing the community that we experienced in the bigger cities. And we spent many years developing those communities. We've created that here, and it's a great place.
7: Yeah, and I'd like to piggyback on that. The Pride board that formed at the very beginning, the hope was in creating this event to create some visibility and connection, especially setting a strong example for our youth that are growing up in this town, and they're seeing these healthy, thriving community members that are involved with Anacortes Pride, and just seeing how we contribute to the community in every sector and just make this town of Anacortes a more beautiful place.
6: What can people expect?
7: You know, people that are participating in the parade, kind of displaying their work of what they shared in the parade. There'll be music, there entertainment. We will have a band of people that are from Anacortes, and we have a drag performance. We have a showcase of one of our local theaters scenes that for the show that's coming up, and then we'll hear from our grand marshal. And the hope is to just enjoy music, enjoy togetherness, and connect.
16: One of the many Pride celebrations happening throughout Western Washington. I'm Scott Carty. The New York Knicks celebrated their NBA championship in New York on Thursday. Now a father and son are speaking out after they were violently assaulted in San Antonio following their Knicks winning the NBA title. The story from News Nation.
8: I remember getting out of the lift, and then I remember waking up in the hospital.
9: Larry Prager says there was no warning. Two men in Spurs jerseys jumping him and his son Daniel as they got out of their rideshare at their San Antonio hotel.
8: I was immediately knocked out, hit the pavement, no hands or anything like that. So probably hit the pavement with my face. And then when I was down and lying in a pool of blood, they proceeded to kick and try and stomp me.
10: You know, I immediately rush right over, start shouting, someone call 911, someone call 911. I'm holding his head up.
9: Daniel Prager says other fans in Spurs jerseys continued the attack as the two suspects fled in a waiting car. One woman, the only voice of reason.
10: She chased some people off and they stole her shoes, which is just insane.
9: Larry Prager, who is in his 60s, has two black eyes, a torn ligament in his arm, six stitches in his face, and a brain bleed.
10: And they came back and said, yeah, we found a bleed in his brain.
9: Larry is expected to fully recover. I asked him why he's speaking about the incident now.
8: Just to show people what you're doing when you do this, and there's no need.
9: A police report has been filed, and San Antonio police are reviewing surveillance video from outside the hotel. Larry says he will not let this ruin his memory of the magical sports moment he shared with his son.
8: It was a cowardly attack. We're going to, somehow find a way to get back and treasure this memory, seeing our team win the NBA Finals.
16: Wishing that father and son the very best. Thanks for listening to Northwest News Radio. I'm Scott Carty.
24: It's time for Northwest 250, celebrating local history as America marks its 250th. Here's Felix Bunnell.
0: In the early 1900s, the Northern Pacific Railroad wanted to build a major freight and passenger depot on the Seattle waterfront. Seattle's waterfront was already congested with trains from the Northern Pacific and the Great Northern. So the depot plan, described by one historian as commercial suicide, was rejected. City engineer Reginald Thompson came up with a better idea. Build a tunnel under downtown and get the main tracks off the crowded waterfront. And then build a depot for both railroads at the tunnel's south portal. The tunnel was completed in 1904, and the first trains ran through it in 1905. More than 120 years later, the tunnel and the shared depot, King Street Station, are still in service. That's today's Northwest 250. I'm Felix Bunnell.
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18: From ABC News. Mike Dubusky. President Trump is now warning that if negotiations with Iran fail, the U.S. could impose a toll on ships traveling through the Strait of Hormuz. It comes as Iranian officials head to Switzerland to meet with an American delegation that includes Special Envoy Steve Witkoff and Jared Kushner. ABC's senior White House correspondent Selena Wang.
19: This trip comes after Vice President J.D. Vance was actually already supposed to be in Switzerland, but the White House scrapping those plans at the 11th hour. Vice President Vance now saying he expects to join Witkoff and Kushner here in the coming days. But the reason why that was delayed is because of this ongoing conflict between Israel and Lebanon. And it's shown that that conflict really has the potential to be a spoiler for this deal to really derail it all.
18: To that point, earlier today, Iran indicated it's closing the Strait of Hormuz again, saying Israel breached the Memorandum of Understanding by targeting strikes in Lebanon. U.S. Central Command says the strait remains open.
1: One thing I do not think is going to change is people being alerted to the risk of the Strait of Hormuz being closed.
18: That's analyst Stephen Day with the Center for Economic Education at Virginia Commonwealth University talking about the effect this conflict may have on gas prices. Recently, the national average dipped below $4 a gallon, though Americans are still paying about a dollar more per gallon than they were before this war. In positive economic news, the World Cup is expected to bring in $17 billion in additional gross domestic product, according to organizers. Eric Williams manages a Waffle House in Atlanta near FIFA's Fan Festival.
15: The customer base has been incredible. They've all been very friendly, hospitable, and so it's made it much easier to handle the volume.
18: Team USA beat Australia in last night's World Cup match. They take on Turkey next in the knockout round on Thursday. And high winds, hail, and tornadoes are all possible from Texas through Alabama through this evening. 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
20: I'm E.S. Henry for Northwest News Radio. The head of Seattle's Downtown Association claims that new data shows the impact of city taxes on business in the city and says that funds raised from a new payroll tax have been used differently than originally proposed. Association President John Scholes says the business in Bellevue is better than ever and points to the Amazon Tower as a business that could have been in downtown Seattle if the business climate were different. Como's Chris Daniels with the details.
21: Bellevue is rocking and rolling. Lots of job growth there. We've not seen the same job growth in Seattle.
22: Downtown Seattle Association President John Scholes says a new data analysis makes an argument that the city's payroll tax on big employers has pushed jobs to the east side.
20: The payroll tax implemented in 2020 has been amended over the years to help balance the city budget and not build affordable housing as originally planned. Scholes points to data analysis that suggests the jumpstart tax is pushing business out of the city and says that Seattle has lost nearly 30,000 jobs due to payroll taxes and licensing fees. Two opposing sides have intensified campaigns on transgender athletes participating in school sports. Let's Go Washington, a conservative organization, proposed initiatives to restrict transgender athletes from participating in sporting events in anything other than their gender assigned at birth. They also presented an initiative to restore a parent's bill of rights that was approved, then modified by the state legislature last year. No Hate in Washington State has the backing of the American Civil Liberties Union and officially launched their campaign against those measures earlier this week. We'll see morning clouds for the rest of the weekend with sunny skies around the Sound in the afternoons. High temperatures will stay in the mid-70s.
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25: A crash just cleared I-5 southbound after I-90. You're slow in pockets from just after 520 on the way. And now a reported crash, I-5 northbound just after the West Seattle Bridge. You're heavy on the approach. Making your way Tukwila south to Tacoma on I-5, less than a 35-minute travel time. Seeing a slight delay, 405 southbound as you approach I-90 in Bellevue. And then the I-90 and 520 bridges into and out of Seattle. You're moving with no delays. No problems reported in the North Sound and Everett South to Bellevue on I-5 and 405, less than a 37-minute ride. As you make your way southbound from Bellevue to Renton on 405, less than 25 minutes. No issues to report on 18 as you make your way west to Auburn into Federal Way and I-5 southbound Federal Way into Tacoma. You're looking at just under a 20-minute ride. In the South Sound, Tacoma Narrows Bridge, you're clear. In the Northwest News Radio Traffic Center, I'm Karen Trombley.
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10: All right, welcome to the show, everybody. I'm your host, Kenny Michaels. It is fabulous to be here today. Welcome aboard. Boy, do we have a lot to talk about today. Huge news about gold and silver. Gold and silver's rallying, and we're going to talk about that. All right, I'm going to go ahead and turn the phone lines on right now. The number to get me live, 888-961-0222. Again, 888-961-0222. That will get you live with me. We have the amazing Wendy on phones today. Be nice to her when you call in, please. Welcome aboard, ladies and gentlemen. Gold is rallying. Silver is rallying. People say, why? What happened? What happened all of a sudden? It's not all of a sudden. I've been saying all along that as long as there's a war in Iran and as long as oil prices are going up, that has been holding gold back. It's been holding silver back. Game over. Game over. The war is ending. Oil prices tumbled and gold exploded. Because there's so many other things going on that are going to create a gold explosion. Inflation hit its highest point since 2023. Crazy. Trump says, I love inflation. Me too. Because it drives gold through the roof and I'm invested in gold. Okay? He says, I love inflation. I don't know how any president can love inflation, but nonetheless, inflation's good for gold. Okay, now, gold has also become the world's number one reserve asset. It used to be treasuries. Now it's gold. Why do I bring that up? Because that's the reason central banks around the world are pushing Trump to reprice gold. There's a lot of heat from outside of this country on Trump to reprice gold. People are asking him to reprice it. That's why he's headed to Fort Knox, probably. He's probably thinking, I can't reprice until I know how much I have. Right? So how do you verify how much you have? Very simple. You go do an audit. He's going to Fort Knox. He says he thinks there's 400 tons of gold there. Okay? All I can tell you is this is exciting. If you're not in gold, get in gold. If you're in gold, get more. That's all I can tell you. We're on a rally now. Here we go. All right. So pay attention to this. A 67-year-old man inherited a 401k of $620,000. When he took money out, he got hit with an $80,000 tax bomb by Uncle Sam. Why? Because he wasn't in gold. Okay? When you inherit a retirement account, you have to take money out every year. And guess who has their hand out? Uncle Sam. The minute you move to gold, you help reduce that by quite a bit. Okay? So there was a big article on AOL.com about this 67-year-old guy that inherited a 401k of 620 grand and got hit with an 80,000 tax bomb. I bet you he wished he was in gold. There's too many advantages. Now we're soaring. Here we go. This is what we've been waiting for. The war is over. Oil prices are coming down, and everybody's running to the yellow shiny metal, baby. All right, call me here, 888-961-0222, or go to kennysgoldquiz.com. 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Hurry up. We're getting a rally. There's a rally going here for gold and silver. This is what we've been waiting for. Everyone knew the minute the war ended, this baby was going to take off. Jump in now. 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

0: Mike Dubosky. Iran says the Strait of Hormuz is closed, while U.S. Central Command says that crucial waterway is open. It all comes back to Israel's latest volley of strikes on Lebanon, which Lebanese authorities say killed more than a dozen people. Iran says that move violates its memorandum of understanding with the U.S. ABC News foreign correspondent Brick Clennett is in Jerusalem.
1: A lot of political, domestic pressure that Netanyahu is feeling right now. He has an election coming up in October. And, you know, does he appease to the Trump administration and risk looking weak at home? Or does he risk that relationship with the Trump administration fraying even further? So it is quite a bind. And that's why Lebanon is such a pressure valve here and why it really risks the whole collapse of this agreement.
0: Right now, Vice President J.D. Vance is on his way to Switzerland, joining up with the American delegation waiting on Iranian officials there. Iran says its plan is to ensure the U.S. is still on board with the memorandum. A train collision in the U.K. leaves at least one person dead and nearly 90 wounded. Chief Constable Lucy Dorsey says the cause of the crash remains under investigation.
2: Specialist investigators from British Transport Police are working with colleagues at the Rail Accident Investigation Branch to gather the facts and determine what has happened.
0: Jubilation in the streets of Raleigh, North Carolina this afternoon, where the victory parade for the Stanley Cup champions, the Carolina Hurricanes, took place. Jordan Staal is the team's MVP.
3: You guys brought it, baby, every night, all season long, and in the playoffs, that arena, that atmosphere, that passion from you guys, I felt it. You saw it in my eyes, and I saw it in all your eyes. I could see it. I could feel it. You guys nailed it. And so thank you.
0: It's the Hurricanes' second Stanley Cup win. 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
5: I'm E.S. Henry for Northwest News Radio. The head of Seattle's Downtown Association claims that new data shows the impact of city taxes on business in the city and says that funds raised from a new payroll tax have been used differently than originally proposed. Association President John Scholes says the business in Bellevue is better than ever and points to the Amazon Tower as a business that could have been in downtown Seattle if the business climate were different. Como's Chris Daniels with the details.
6: Bellevue is rocking and rolling. Lots of job growth there. We've not seen the same job growth in Seattle.
7: Downtown Seattle Association President John Scholes says a new data analysis makes an argument that the city's payroll tax on big employers has pushed jobs to the east side.
5: The payroll tax implemented in 2020 has been amended over the years to help balance the city budget and not build affordable housing as originally planned. Scholes points to data analysis that suggests the jumpstart tax is pushing business out of the city and says that Seattle has lost nearly 30,000 jobs due to payroll taxes and licensing fees. Two opposing sides have intensified campaigns on transgender athletes participating in school sports. Let's Go Washington, a conservative organization, proposed initiatives to restrict transgender athletes from participating in sporting events in anything other than their gender assigned at birth. They also presented an initiative to restore a parent's Bill of Rights that was approved, then modified by the state legislature last year. No Hate in Washington State has the backing of the American Civil Liberties Union and officially launched their campaign against those measures earlier this week. We'll see morning clouds for the rest of the weekend with sunny skies around the Sound in the afternoons. High temperatures will stay in the mid-70s.
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11: Hey, welcome back to Elevate Your Wealth. I'm especially excited for this segment. I am joined by the dynamic father-in-law, son team, who are really changing the way things we look at retirement. 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Jeez, Mark, you've been in this business almost longer than I have. Yeah, well, I'm not your business, but my business. You know what I mean?
12: Long term.
11: All right. Yeah, makes you good, though. Casey Elkins, certified financial fiduciary. You've got a simple promise, Casey, never letting corporate agendas or confusing jargon stand in the way of a family's future. And I know this is our first show together. We share a friend in Morgan who hosted this show for a long time with you guys. And change is good. But Morgan is such a great guy, and I am honored to be here in his stead.
13: Yeah, absolutely. Yeah, we're excited to be here with you, Steve. You're right. Morgan's a great man, and really is a friend to all of us here. So, it's sad to do the show without him, to be perfectly honest. But at the same time, we're really excited about working with you, Steve, and, excited to bring something new to our audience, right? And just switch things up a bit. And, you know, each and every week, that's what we're always trying to do, is just to educate, bring something new, try to bring some ideas that can help people in their retirement. So, yeah, we're looking forward to see how it all unfolds.
9: I want our listeners, I wanted to maybe give Steve another prop here. You know, he went back and spent a few years on Comedy Central, so he's got a unique background. And I know for both Casey and I, we're very excited to have him hosting our show, because this is important for us. And I just want to again thank our listeners so very much. You're the reason that we do this, and our goal really is very simple. It's to help you have and enjoy a retirement that you've always dreamed and cared about, and that we are privileged to help our clients in and our people listening to the radio make that dream come true. So again, I just want to thank you for working with us now, Steve, and I know Casey feels the exact same way.
11: My pleasure. So you got me excited with some of the topics that we're going to dig into, and we're going to start with the new research from the Employment Benefit Research Institute. That's quite an organization, and they do have some fairly profound things to say.
13: They do. Yeah, you know, it's interesting, right? So the title of the article is Guaranteed Income May Help Retirees Preserve Assets Longer. And you know what? That's a pretty interesting thought from our perspective. We talk a lot about guaranteed income here in the office. We talk a lot about income, and often guaranteed income is a part of that, because that's the thing that most people are missing at this stage in their retirement, right? They really don't have a pension for the most part. We have some folks in the area, you know, Boeing still offers a pension for those that have been grandfathered into it, but we know that the pension was done away with years ago. And then we think about, you know, state employees, firefighters, you know, teachers. There's still a number of pensions. But that being said, that's the exception. It's not the rule. Most people don't have the pension, right? And so the article just makes a really interesting point that those guaranteed income streams allow the other assets to not have to be touched, right? And so you get years and years into retirement, 25, 30 years into retirement, And we see people that are just, they're living on their Social Security, their pension, other income sources that they may have created, and they don't ever have to mess with the other investments. And the article makes a strong point that emotionally that's very satisfying too, because it allows them to go live the retirement that they want to live.
11: Boy, that emotion piece of this is huge, isn't it?
13: Yeah.
9: And I just want to say this. I love this point. It says, retirees with guaranteed income generally deplete assets more slowly and stay more financially stable. But here was the staggering thought. It said, modest savings retirees with no pension saw their other assets drop 89% over two decades. 89%, so basically 90%. But if you had a stable income source, you only depleted those assets by 29%. Let's just round up to 30%. Mm-hmm. So that is saying, for me, that's it right there in a nutshell, right? If we have guaranteed income sources, and if we're fortunate enough to have a pension, we deplete our other assets so much less, right? Mm-hmm. We don't have to draw on them. And that's really one of the things that one of our main focuses in our office is, we have to create private pensions for our clients, right? Mm-hmm. So that they can hopefully extend the life of those other assets, or what we call the red bucket assets, the money that we keep in the market. We want that to grow and not have to worry about using it for 10 or 15 years. So guaranteed income is critical, we believe, to a successful retirement.
13: It is, yeah. And you know what? It's something you know, you mentioned this, Steve, or highlighted it, that that emotionally satisfying piece of the puzzle is so important. And we talk about this a lot. And the reason we keep talking about it is because it is so important. Oftentimes, the finance of it all is the majority of the conversation. It doesn't have to be, though, right? Because the money is supposed to serve a purpose. And there's so many people that are just focused on having the biggest account value. And we've said this before as well, right? You take your 401k statement. That's great. You might have $1 million in there, but you go to McDonald's and ask for a cheeseburger. They're not going to give it to you, right? You have to turn that money into income, right?
12: Right.
13: So if you don't have the income, it doesn't really matter how much you have in the account if you're not taking it out and spending it. And what we see is people do not take the money and spend it. That's the big issue, because it never feels good to call and say, hey, I need $5,000 out of my account. It's almost like you have to call and ask your advisor if it's okay to take money out, right? Is it okay to touch the cookie jar? And that's the thing, right? Is this, you need income to give you the confidence to go do what you want to do in retirement. And it's all about creating that goal lifestyle that you've been waiting to do so.
9: Hey, Steve, how can those listening today, how can they get a hold of our book?
11: They can get a hold of your book by visiting breaktheglassbook.com. It's just that simple. And again, you're going to give them a book, just a couple of questions, and the book's on the way, right?
9: Yep, that's exactly right. Breaktheglassbook.com. So please, if you're listening, reach out and we'll get a copy out to you. It'll come in a nice gold envelope, almost like the ticket for Willy Wonka and the Chocolate Factory.
11: Exactly right? What I was thinking.
9: Yeah.
11: That's kind of fun, isn't it?
9: Yeah, it's very cool. And so, again, that's how you can get our book. And we talk about everything that we're going to be talking about on each show. Several different chapters will help clients figure all of this retirement stuff out.
11: And if you'd like to get a head start, here's a phone number to call. It's 866-668-3625. That's 866-668-3625. 3625. That's a new number, but that's the one to get and to reach these guys.
9: Yep. Mm-hmm. And so if you call that number, what we want to do is have you come into our office.

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1: So, Casey, one of the things that we were talking about is the pensions, and they're essentially gone. But the good news is you can help us. You can help us create our own pension.
2: Yeah, it is about creating your own pension. That's really what it is. You know, and there's three things that you need in your retirement, right, Steve? Mm-hmm. You need liquidity, you need income, and you need growth. And so, you know, most people are building in their 401k. They're growing those assets. And eventually, when you move into retirement, you've been creating the income your whole life, right? That's you going to work, creating the paycheck. That's you creating the income. But eventually when you move into retirement, that paycheck stops, right? So now at that stage, it's up to your 401k, your savings accounts, whatever they may be. Those accounts need to start creating the income for you. And so how do you actually do that is the big question. And I'm going to say a dirty word in a lot of people's minds, and it's annuity, right? You know what? We joke about that, right? That's the A word. It's a bad word, but that's true in some people's minds, that is a bad thing or not the right thing. And you know what? I 100% agree with you. There are circumstances where it is not the right thing for you. That is absolutely the truth. But there are also circumstances where it is the best thing for you. And one of the things that the annuity does really well is to create guaranteed lifetime income. As a matter of fact, if you have a pension, oftentimes when you go to file the pension paperwork, it says annuity options on the paperwork. So you are actually picking how to operate your annuity when you're making your pension selection. And, you know, that's something that really just can't be highlighted enough, because that is what creates confidence and the ability to go spend in retirement. But like I said, it's not the right thing in every circumstance. And it really comes from a conversation to figure out if it's the right thing for you.
1: And again, this is a great opportunity, folks. Give us a call, 866-668-3625. Come on in and sit down and have an appointment.
2: Yeah, you know, this is a great opportunity for that. I appreciate you bringing it out, Steve. You know, we offer this same thing each and every week because we believe that this is what really sets people up for success in retirement. We make time on our calendars. We'd love to have you in the office, have a simple conversation. What you hear on the radio is exactly what you're going to get when you come into the office. You can sit down with myself, with Mark, with the rest of our team. And really, we've worked so hard to be able to talk about the income generation in retirement, Social Security, when should you start? What will you do for Medicare? 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How to keep up with inflation? 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The list goes on and on about how to address those items. So please don't hesitate. 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
1: Hey, we are back on Elevate Your Wealth. Mark is here and Casey is here. My name's Steve Siddall, and we have been talking in that first segment. We got into creating income, guaranteed income. And again, this is going to be an interesting one too, Mark. We talk about go ahead, take that vacation. You may be spending too little in retirement. Is that really a problem that people have, not being able to spend?
0: Yeah, you know, we talked about that last segment and there was an astounding figure talked about those that at age 85, they still had 100% of the income that they started with, or not the income, but the asset at age 85. Now, what does that tell us when you really think deeply about this? It tells us that they're probably not spending mm-hmm. like they should. And that's one of the things we see. Clients get scared to spend. They may maybe been a good saver. One of the hardest challenges for us in our office is helping clients become good spenders, right? And sure, this article was so good we want them to spend, right? Take the vacation or that

0: family trip that you've been planning on. Don't be afraid to do it, because it's not that if you've got money left on the back end isn't a good thing, right? How many times do we talk about in the office, Casey, about passing money on to our children with warm hands versus cold hands?
1: Yeah.
0: I want our clients to make memories now. Not that they can't make them later, but if your health is good, why not do things with your family to create those memories? Because once the health goes, all the money in the world might get us the care we want. That's very, very important. But it also is going to limit what we can do, right, to create memories. And so we want them to take a vacation and spend. We try and show them how they can spend more money on the front end than the back end.
1: Yeah, it is about that, right? Because we've got the go-go years, the slow-go years, and the no-go years, which, again, we've talked about before. But that's an important piece to this, right? If this is the struggle, I think, right? When you look at a lot of these planning softwares and a lot of the analysis and different Monte Carlos and things that advisors like to run, which we run those things too. But most of them are showing you how to die with the most money. That's really what they are. It's really about how to live a retirement for 30 or 35 years or whatever the time frame is. And then there's this big chunk of money at the end, and that's considered quote unquote success. Well, that is success by one definition, right? Another definition, and I think this is the one that we would like to put on it here at Elevated, is I have the right amount of money at the right time in my life. That's really what this is supposed to be about, right? Yeah. So, if you die with a bunch of money and leave it behind and that's your goal, then that's great. But if you get into your retirement and you can't go enjoy it because you don't have the income that you need, because you're scared to spend, because you haven't been given a plan that helps you spend and helps you feel comfortable and confident to do that, well, then that's really the struggle, right? And so that's what this article is kind of highlighting, is that so many people are almost kind of living their retirement with the intent of just leaving money to their kids because they're afraid. And we see that. I mean, when we have folks come in that have a plan, we'll see people come in, they have a 40-page plan, right? That's not a plan. That's like a manual for retirement, right? It's too much. It's complicated. It's difficult. And so most of those are showing people, well, here's how you have the most money 30 years from now. What about making sure that somebody has the most money this year and next year that they can, that they can go enjoy it and still have something for tomorrow too? You know, those type of plans, those type of softwares are really just creating something out of scarcity, right? You know, let's try and scrimp and save, and because it's the unknown, we don't know about this. Yeah. We're not sure about that. What if inflation does this? And that's what a plan is supposed to do, is help to solve those issues, right? It's supposed to help allocate money in the right spot so that you can go enjoy it. And we just feel like that boat gets missed a lot.
0: Yeah. In fact, it's interesting because one of the points of this article was suggesting that clients should really think about working with a financial advisor and not necessarily try and do this on their own, because there are some stress tests that we want to do with our clients' portfolio. And one of the biggest unknowns is, of course, health care. And I've talked about this on many of our TV shows or radio shows. I'm in the business because of what happened to my grandfather. He got Alzheimer's and lost a huge chunk of their liquid assets. We were able to preserve the farm back in Iowa, but it was still so costly. We have clients right now that are pushing $15,000 a month up here. That's $180,000 for 1 year for one person. Where's that going to come from? So do you have a plan for that, right? And I think that's what the point is. But you don't want to be so scared that I'm going to have major health issues that you don't do anything else either, right?
1: Yeah.
0: That's the thing. We
1: it's
0: can
1: like you just live your life waiting.
0: Yeah.
1: Right?
0: Yeah. Right. Yeah. You're waiting for the shoe to drop, right?
2: Sure.
0: We don't want to do that. That's the point. We want to have a plan that will address that. It's also going to help us figure out how to do different things at different times. But the main thing is we want to have our clients have some money on the front end, like Casey mentioned, the go-go years, and to be able to create memories now and not push them off.
1: Yeah, because I think really the easiest way for me to think about that is summarized in one word, anxiety, right? That's why people don't spend, because they're anxious, right? Whether you feel a sense of anxiety in your day-to-day or not, but really what it comes down to is an anxious feeling about, am I going to have money 10 years from now and 20 years from now and 30 years from now when I have healthcare issues and long-term care and all these things? And what's that going to cost? And if it costs this much today, what's it going to cost then? And am I going to be able to spend the whole time? You know, I mean, you can see somebody kind of peeling this onion in their mind, right? And it's a distressing circumstance, right? And that's what this comes back to is how do you do this? How do you create the income that you need so that you do have income today, but you balance with what the future holds for you? And to some extent, there is some level of unknown what the future holds for you. And so that's the piece behind all of this. You got to link all those pieces and parts together.
2: Well, a great way to do that is to give us a call and ask for the book. The book called BreakTheIceBook.com. And again,
1: reading Break the Glass will help you break the ice with Elevated Financial Management. How about that?
2: Fair enough. but it's yours for the asking, 866-668-3625. Or you can just visit the website and just do it that way as well. And that is BreakTheGlassBook.com. I got that right this time, right?
1: You got it. You got it. Yes. Yeah, Break the Glass. You know what? That's a book that Mark and I wrote together. We're really proud of it. We appreciate you bringing that up, Steve. You know what? It was a labor of love. And I'll tell you what, at first it really felt like work because Mark and I are not writers. That is absolutely the case. So, you know, we worked hard on it. It's something that embodies a lot of what we talk about in the show. And so we're excited to share it with the audience. Please take advantage. As Steve said, go to breaktheglassbook.com and we'll be happy to send you a copy.
2: And it's a quick read, but it's packed with great information. Just really, this is worth having.
1: Appreciate
2: that. Especially if you're just starting in retirement. Right. This would be a great way to just get a baseline of really everything you need to know.
1: Mm-hmm. Yeah. And if you're listening to the show, we assume it's because you want to be educated about retirement planning and financial planning and those kinds of things. And that's exactly what the book is all about.
0: Yeah. In fact, I want to get into one last piece here in this article. It says, consider an annuity. And I just, you know, annuity can have a bad connotation for a lot of people, but I love that when the point it says, not all annuities have the complexity and high fees that have given the category a bad rap. Here's the point. Buying an income annuity with a portion of your retirement portfolio can help reduce the risk of outliving your savings. And I just love this thought. Spending in retirement is always a balancing act, but you can probably afford to live a little larger. Right. And I think a lot of that's going to come if we know we have the guaranteed income piece solved. Right. But if we've got enough income and we have enough liquidity, that's our three buckets we use in our office. Red, yellow, green. The yellow bucket is our liquidity bucket. That's cash in the bank, checkings and savings. And then what about, of course, the green bucket? That's where our income is going to come from. Social Security and our pensions. Right. If you're fortunate enough to have one. And then the red bucket we're going to use for long term growth. Hopefully we don't need that money for 10 to 15 years. So we're going to swing for the fence with that. And we've just seen our clients that use this type of modeling are very, very successful because the key is we want the plans to work no matter what the market does.
2: Right.
0: Up or down, right? I think we all want it to be up and it's been going up now for 17 years or so almost. So again, it's been the longest bull run in market history. So is it going to continue? That's the question. Some believe it is. I tend to not be on that train. I think the spanking or the downturn is going to happen here, but when? I don't know, and we don't try and predict that.
1: Yeah, yeah, and anybody that does is just setting themselves up to be wrong, right? And I think that's the key. You know, it really does just come back to having a plan because we've joked about this, right? But there's always those that are calling for the sky to fall. And so they've predicted 8 of the last 4 market recessions, right?
2: Sure.
1: Market downturns, you know, and it's the same on the upside. There's people that are like, well, the market's always going to go up and, you know, that kind of thing. Well, it doesn't mean that it's happening in the right sequence for your lifetime, right? Because if the market does have a correction when you need to take income out, that's a recipe for disaster. And so, it does come back to having a plan, something that will give you confidence. So this is your opportunity to do that. Steve will share the number with you in just a second, but if you'd like to have a plan that talks about the risk you're taking, what taxes will look like, how to create income, please don't hesitate. You'll leave your checkbook at home. It's completely complimentary, and we'd love to see you here in the office.
2: And you can do that easily by calling us 866-668-3625. That's 866-668-3625. 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That's what these guys can help. We are going to take a quick break. We'll come right back and continue our conversation right here with Casey and Mark.
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9: The city of Seattle continues its fight against homelessness and crime in the city, and Mayor Katie Wilson has announced plans to expand support for local law enforcement. In a conference held earlier this week, Mayor Wilson has pledged an additional $1.1 million to help curb violence and crime in the city. Seattle Police Chief Sean Barnes says that security efforts surrounding the World Cup in Seattle have been successful so far and is praising officers and transit authorities to keep events safe and peaceful. Barnes says that most of the arrests that have taken place in the area have been DUI cases or suspected impairment behind the wheel. The head of Seattle's Downtown Association claims that new data shows the impact of city taxes on businesses in the city. Association President John Scholl says the business in Bellevue is better than ever and that Seattle has lost nearly 30,000 jobs due to payroll taxes and licensing fees.
2: Welcome back to Elevate Your Wealth. My name is Steve and Mark Stimson is here. Casey Elkins, of course, you know them. They've been, they're here. They're right here in town. These are the guys that you're going to come in and see. And you guys are very involved, you know, in your own communities. I know you love sports. There's a golfer in the group there and We have a lot of fun.
1: Yeah, that's right. Mark's the golfer. I'm the divot guy.
2: Well, that's more like me too.
0: Baseball guy though.
1: Yeah.
0: We love the Mariners. We love the Seahawks up here. So we love our city. The weather is awesome right now. So, and you know, the Mariners are in first place. So
2: that's, so there's nothing wrong with that.
0: Yeah, yeah, that's exactly. Right.
2: We'll I'm a Twins fan. They're firmly in third.
0: Yeah.
1: in third.
0: You know what? You won a couple World Series, though, so that's all I'm going to say to that.
2: 87-91, yes. Yeah, there you go. I remember the good ones.
1: So, yeah. So Steve, just, you know, you're still new here, getting to know our audience a bit. They're getting to know you. So how are you a Minnesota fan? Are you from Minnesota?
2: I grew up in, Brainerd, Minnesota.
1: Oh, okay.
2: And have, that's where my kids and grandkids are. I got 7 grandkids there.
1: Oh, cool. Okay. Yeah. Very nice. Yeah. So the Twins. All right. Well,
2: Twins. And I'm on the Vikings fan. See, I know how to lose.
0: Yeah. I'll tell you, I have a dear friend that was with Allianz for a long time, and he's in the business, and he is a diehard Viking fan. And we've been going back and forth for, over a decade. And, you know, he was in the stadium when the Seahawks beat them because the Minnesota kicker in the minus 20, you know, 30 degree, weather. He had his snowmobile suit on. It was one of the coldest games in NFL history. And I'll never forget that game because he texted me just before the guy kicked it. And he goes, "Mark, I know he's going to miss it." And it was like a 25-yarder, right? But it was so cold, it was like kicking a rock. And sure enough, he missed it, right? I mean, he was a true prophet on that one. But it's just been his fortune, and as you know, with the Vikings, they've been to several Super Bowls, but have just never won one.
2: Just haven't converted. But speaking of conversion, we're talking about Social Security in this segment, and it's been headlines that, I mean, we've known this is coming, but it's back in the headlines again. The Social Security facing a 22% cut. That is a scary thing for somebody that is counting on Social Security.
1: Yeah, this is something that it's been talked about for a while, right? And it's interesting because it's a number of years away, but it is something that gets discussed a lot. And so, you know, there are a lot of people claiming Social Security at 62. I mean, we see this a lot. People come in, or at least they're planning on claiming it at 62. And so we do our best to help educate that that's probably not the best thing. It is circumstantial. There are times that that is the best thing for somebody. Yep. But for the most part, generally waiting till full retirement age is better. Now, you might be hearing that and thinking, well, yeah, but if Social Security is going to get a 20 or 25% cut 8 years from now, wouldn't it be better to get the money going sooner so that I've got, you know, more income coming in? And I think that's where the conversation really begins. And Mark, I know you've got some thoughts on this. We're on the same page, really, about we don't believe that we think Social Security is going to have to look different as time goes on, but Social Security isn't going away. There may be a reduction, but we're also going to talk about a different article that, Mark, you and I were talking about the other day, that shows that it's potentially easily fixed if they want to pull the right levers to do it.
0: Yeah, and I think one of the things that you have to think about, if you go early, you also have to throw in a 30%. If you go at 62, you've got to throw in a 30% reduction, right? Mm-hmm. So let's just play devil's advocate here. You get that reduction by going at 62, but then if there is a reduction, let's say at 22%, think about what that just did. You know, you just cut your Social Security by as much as 50%. Well, some could argue, well, wait a minute, you know, I'm not going to get my money for 3 or 4 years, depending on your age, right? Well, that is true. But here's the thing. We've done enough calculations over the last 4 decades to know that you got to live about 12 years if you do wait, let's say, to full retirement age. For me, it was 66 and 6 months. I've been trying for a couple of years now. But the bottom line is, if you lived a normal life expectancy for even a male, you're going to more than live that 12 years that we're talking about. So you're going to clean up. So again, that's a hard one. That's the one thing that Casey and I can never fully put the numbers correctly for a client, because we don't know when they're going to pass away, right? So you have to go with the law of averages and numbers. And for most people, this article was written, and I want to just talk about the 4 moves that he says that we should make. Number one, treat Social Security as just one income source, not the foundation for the whole plan. Right. That was what was meant to be from the get-go, right? Sure. That's what it was when it was designed in 1935. Get the claiming decision right. Now, that is what we're talking about here. You don't want to mess this up, right? Because you can get quite a big bump in income if you do live to normal life expectancy. So you've got to claim at the right age. I love this. Build an independent income floor for essentials such as property taxes, health care, food, utilities, insurance, and that holds whether or not benefits are cut. Well, there's the guaranteed income piece, right, to take care of that.
1: That's my favorite of these four points.
0: Exactly.
1: That's my favorite of the four points.
0: Yeah. And then the stress test, especially for high income earners, so that you're going to be successful no matter what happens, especially if Congress takes action, and we'll talk about this. But by taking the right action, it could add some gravy or some frosting to the cake. So again, we don't need to make an emotional decision because we think we know what's going to happen with Social Security. Nobody knows right now. Except now, we do believe and know that cuts are coming. In fact, the latest trustee report just came out. And so we'll be talking about that in future episodes as well. So again, you need to take emotion out of this and really work with someone that really specializes. And just for our listeners to know, we are certified financial fiduciaries in this office, but we're also nationally certified Social Security advisors. So again, please work with someone that knows what they're talking about when it comes to Social Security planning.
2: And not all advisors like to even talk about Social Security. There's nothing in it for them. Right? You're not making money on it.
0: Right. And that's exact opposite.
2: But that's the beauty of what you do.
1: Yeah, that is. It's a big part of the conversation around here. Yeah, that's a great point, Steve. It's a big conversation here at Elevated, because, you know, for many people, when they come to see us or when they go see any advisor, Social Security is the only guaranteed income that they have. That's their only, actually, it's their only income, really, as they move into retirement. Then they have to start talking about dividends or, you know, selling stocks and realizing capital gains or doing a bond ladder or something along those lines, right? And you know, there's nothing wrong with any of those things. It's just, is it the best thing, right? Is it the right thing for you? And that only comes out through a conversation. So it is something that has to be discussed. But, you know, this idea, build an independent income floor for essentials. That's point three in this article. I really, really appreciate that because, you know what, at a minimum, you want to know, and just take a second and think about this in your own individual circumstance. As you move into retirement, your income disappears. You have Social Security. You've got essential expenses of, let's say, $5,000 a month, and you'd like an additional $3,000 a month to go spend and enjoy in retirement. So $4,000. Did I say $4,000 or $5,000? I said $4,000. Let's say you got $4,000 of just expenses. That's just what it costs to wake up and be you, right? So that's $4,000 a month. You want to know that you can support that $4,000 need no matter what, right? That is the key. You want to make sure that you can at least just wake up and exist in your home and watch TV and do whatever it is. Then on top of that, anything over and above that is just additional funds to go and enjoy and play with. That extra $3,000 a month in this scenario that you want to just spend to go and enjoy and travel and do whatever it is, that number can be more flexible than your bare minimum expenses, right? Your bare minimum expenses, you have got to have those covered. And so it's the guaranteed income, that income floor that this is highlighting that's so important to that. And that gets missed a lot. And we get that that's probably a basic concept for many of you, but it often is not executed in a retirement plan. That's our frustration with it, is that all too often we see retirement plans that even the essential expenses are not guaranteed. There's an unknown associated with that income source, and that's a frustration.
0: Yeah. In fact, I just want to echo real quickly what Casey just said. The point isn't to retire without Social Security. The point is to retire with a plan that doesn't break if Social Security delivers less than promised.
1: Right.
0: That's it in a nutshell. You got to have the income set whether Social Security is there or not. Now, we have to plan for a reduction because if somebody's just living on Social Security alone, that's an issue, right? We all know that. Oh my gosh, it's going to be a problem. Yeah. And we have clients coming here, and that's exactly the case. So, again, we have to figure this out. You have to have a plan. That's
1: right.
0: What this boiled down to.
1: We read an article the other day. We were talking about it just a few days ago, Mark, you and I, about how the Social Security issue can be fixed, right? By just raising the cap on Social Security tax, because right now there's a limit. And so if that was increased so that every dollar that you earn is essentially taxed for Social Security, that would solve the shortfall that's discussed here. Now, that does potentially raise some other concerns, right? Because there's also kind of a limit on how much Social Security you can receive.
0: Right.
1: And so if there's no limit on what you can pay into Social Security,
0: that's the issue,
1: then there really can't be a limit on how much you can get out of Social Security either, right? So you got folks that are very high earners that potentially would need higher Social Security. So, I mean, that's another piece to this puzzle, but we don't think Social Security is going away. It's political suicide, and nobody in their mind is going to be able to do that. Yeah. So,
2: well said. That's exactly right.
0: So, if you're listening right now, please pick up the phone, and you're concerned about what's going to happen with Social Security, you're concerned about your taxes, please pick up the phone and give us a call, because we're going to have a conversation. You're going to leave your checkbook at home, and all we're going to do is have a conversation, because we don't know if we can help or not, but we're here to have a conversation with you no matter what your situation is. Please give us a call. Let us help.
2: Absolutely. 866-668-3625. If you're concerned about Social Security, get the real part. 866-668-3625. That's what you just call us. And again, you'll be on the books. Come on in, sit down and have that conversation. We are going to take a quick break. We're going to come back. We've got some listener questions and more right here on Elevate Your Wealth.
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2: 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My name is Steve, and we are joined, of course, Mark Stimson's here, Casey Elkins, and we have been talking a lot about, well, just getting to retirement, the Social Security question that everybody keeps wondering about. There's no solid answer, but, you know, at least we talk about it and keep you abreast of what's really going on. We've got some questions here from listeners. This is always one of my favorite parts of the show. Let's jump in. Here's a couple. They built a nice retirement nest egg, but now they're obsessed with leaving money to their kids and are afraid to spend anything on themselves. Meanwhile, kids keep saying, please go enjoy your own life already. So how do retirees find that balance between legacy planning and then actually living in their retirement?
0: Yeah, this is something that we talk a lot about with our clients, because there are ones that are definitely in this mode. And there are so many things we could talk about, you know, annuities or reverse mortgages, things like that, that maybe cause some misunderstanding and some controversy. And I tell clients all the time, this is about, you know, our retirement, not our children's inheritance. Now, I want to leave a legacy. So there are some really cool, specific things you can do to leave money to our children in the best way. We know that, you know, if we die and we have highly appreciated assets, whether it be stocks and bonds or real estate, bottom line is when the day of death, you get a step up in basis. So that can be a powerful tool to be used in the right way. I think one of the most underused and misunderstood vehicle that we can use is life insurance. Mm-hmm. So if we want to pass money on, why not look into life insurance? Especially, you have to be still insurable, and that's the key. But there's a feature called leverage, right? If I put in a dollar of my own money, but I can get $3 or $4 passed to my children tax free, that's a pretty good deal, right? And we need to keep that in mind, right? But the one thing I would say is clients sometimes cut their own retirement journey and pass short because they're afraid to spend any money, right? That's the, and we don't want them to be in that mode, because there is a way to do it both ways, to leave a legacy and then enjoy your money and use it for what you really planned on in a lot of ways. The problem is it always comes back to the income piece, right? If you just have it in a big 401k plan and you don't really have an income plan, then you're afraid to spend it. And it's just, you're right, it's going to be passed on to the children or whoever you're leaving it to come when you pass away. But is that truly what you wanted to do from the beginning? And that's why working with a professional retirement planner can make all the difference in the world, because I think he or she is going to be able to show you how to have the retirement that you dreamed of and still leave a legacy to our children. That's what this is all about.
1: It really is, yeah. And it is both sides, right? And yeah. it seems like oftentimes that does get missed, or that balance is hard to strike. And you know what? That's the case even while you're working, right? That balance is hard to strike between enjoying life now and yet still saving for the future, right? And we see people having that struggle. So it's the same thing when you move into retirement. How do you enjoy life now and still leave a legacy? And Mark, you mentioned life insurance to leave a legacy using leverage, things like that. How valuable is that? I mean, when you think about it, right, you think about an IRA or a 401k, when you leave, let's say, and I'm just using $1 million because it's easy numbers, okay? Let's say you leave $1 million IRA or $1 million 401k to your kids. That costs you $1 million to leave them maybe 700,000, right? Nice. I mean, if things go well, right? It could be less than that, because chances are when they receive that money, they're at the highest income earning years of their life, right? Yeah. That's generally the way the timing works out. And so they have 10 years to get that money out of the IRA or out of the 401k. So even if they don't want it, they have to get it out in 10 years so that taxes can be paid. So that being said, it might cost you $1 million to leave them on the good side, maybe $700,000 or so. Whereas with life insurance, you might be able to put in $1 and get $3 out as a death benefit, or maybe $4 out depending on when you buy it and what your health looks like. So, you know, if you put in $250, you might be able to give them $1 million. Well, that's the way you want things to work, right? Not the other way. And so it all comes down to having a plan. And if you position the money, like, for example, you want to create a legacy. If you position certain dollars to create that legacy, then every other dollar that you have is just for you. And you can go spend it, and you can go and enjoy it, and know that the legacy exists and will be there just like you want it to. But now all the other money that you have is just meant for your lifetime. And that's how you balance today with tomorrow.
0: Yeah, one of the things that our listeners know, we have a CPA in our office here. And so, you know, because leaving qualified money, what do I mean by qualified? That would be pre-tax money, 401ks, IRAs, 403bs, TSP plan, the 457s. That is the worst money in the world that we can leave to our children from a tax perspective, right? So again, do you have a plan that can help deal with the taxes that are going to be owed on that money and still leave the right type of legacy? There is a way to do it, but it just takes some planning. And some people are just afraid for whatever reason to do planning. But if you don't, I'll guarantee you this, the government has a plan for you. We all know that, right? And they're going to take a bigger chunk of that money than probably you ever dreamed would happen. And it ends up being a mistake. So you do need to think about this and do some planning.
1: Yeah, you know, and it's something where I always think it's valuable that we include this. You know, we are planners, right? And so we'd love to work. If you're listening to the show, we'd love to work with you, right? I mean, or at least have the opportunity to have a conversation with you and see if we can help. But that being said, even if you don't work with us, have a plan, right? That's really our message. If you have an advisor and you want to leave a legacy and you haven't talked about life insurance with them, bring it up and have the conversation. That needs to be discussed, right? This is really about what the best thing is for you, and making sure that that is what's being executed in your life so that you can accomplish each and every one of those goals. So please have the conversation, ask the question. Don't hesitate to do that. That's what your advisor's there for.
2: 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And let's see, we're going to go ahead and here's another question for you. My mom needed care for 3 years and it drained my parents' savings. I'm 61 and healthy, but I don't know if I should worry about this now or not. I think you can't help but worry about it a little bit. We've all had family that have dealt with that, and it's a daunting task.
1: It is. Yeah, this is a big concern for many people, and rightfully so, because it's so expensive. The idea here, I'm 61 and healthy, but I don't know if I should worry about this now. If you're in a similar circumstance, listen when I say worry about it now.
0: Yeah.
1: Because the key is this person is still young and healthy. That's the key. That's when you're going to get the most benefit for your dollars, is purchasing some sort of long-term care plan when you're young and healthy. It gets more expensive the older you are, and it gets more expensive the less healthy that you are. And generally, the older we are, our health starts to decline. So those two things go hand in hand. So this is something that you want to address sooner rather than later. Now, so many people get caught up in the long-term care conversation thinking, well, man, it's expensive to pay $1,000 a month or something for this long-term care plan. And then if I die and I don't use it, well, then the insurance company keeps all the money. That's a bad deal for me. And you know what? That is the case. If you purchase that type of plan, if they keep the insurance money, all that, that didn't really work out in your favor. But the other side of it is, well, if you did need long-term care, it would have paid you. And that $1,000 a month that it cost you is peanuts compared to the $15,000 a month that it would cost you to pay for your own long-term care. So it's all by comparison and how that money's being spent. Now, that being said, there are other ways to address the long-term care concern. There's other types of plans or other types of tools that can be used. For example, an asset-based plan. So an asset-based plan is something where we can put in a chunk of funds and we would get leverage on that money. So just again, using easy numbers here, let's say you put in $100,000 into an asset-based plan. That's a chunk of funds, but you never make another premium payment beyond that. So you take $100,000, you allocate that towards this plan. That plan may give you 2 or 3 times the benefit. So you put in 100, you might get a $200,000 or $300,000 worth of long-term care that gets paid out to you if you need long-term care. But here's always the second question. Okay, that's great. I get leverage on my money. But what if I don't need it, right? And trust me, we hope that you don't need it. But let's say that that is the circumstance. You don't need that long-term care. That money's going to pay out to your beneficiaries as a tax-free death benefit. They might get $120,000 or $150,000 tax-free death benefit. So now that money goes exactly where it would have gone in the first place had you not ever needed long-term care. So that means you got that coverage almost like at no charge, right? Because you put the money in, it goes to your beneficiaries when you pass away. And if you do need long-term care, well, then there's this chunk of funds there to take care of you. So this is all part of a retirement plan, right? That long-term care piece, if you have all the income taken care of and you're doing Roth conversions and you're tax efficient and all these things, and there's a long-term care event, that can annihilate your retirement plan. And especially if you're married, it can leave your spouse, let's say you need long-term care, it can leave your spouse in a really bad spot where now they're pushing all the income towards taking care of you in a facility or maybe it's at home care. And now they don't have the income that they need to live their lives. And so this is where a plan comes in. This is your opportunity. If you've been listening to the show, you want to get a plan, a written financial plan put together by our team of financial planners, please don't hesitate. Pick up the phone and give us a call. We'll talk about the long-term care. We'll talk about Social Security with you. When should you file and claim your Social Security? How much benefit would you get by waiting? What will taxes do to the income that you're going to receive? All these questions, all these different parts and pieces that you're trying to fit together, please pick up the phone. Steve will have the phone number here for you in just a second. It's completely complimentary. It's no obligation. We'd love to see you in the office. Pick up the phone and give us a shout.
2: 866-668-3625. That's 866-668-3625. It is that simple. Make the call today while you're thinking of it and get yourself in and talk about that plan. Maybe it's long-term care. Whatever it might be, it is time now to make that call. 866-668-3625. Well, Casey, Mark, it's always a pleasure, and I look forward to a few more shows. Lots more shows.
1: Yeah, absolutely. Looking forward to it, Steve. Great to have you with us.
2: 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We will be back again next week right here on Elevate Your Wealth. 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
11: 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The views, statements, and opinions expressed herein are those of the individual speakers and not necessarily those of Foundations and its affiliates. The information contained herein does not constitute an offer to sell any securities or represent an express or implied opinion or endorsement of any specific investment opportunity, offering, or issuer. Any discussion of performance or returns is not indicative of future results. Any discussions of specific strategies are for informational purposes only and have been provided to help determine whether they may be appropriate for your specific situation. If applicable, the primary goal is converting retirement assets into a Roth IRA is to reduce the future tax liability on the distributions you take in retirement or on the distributions of your beneficiaries. Each individual investor's situation is different, and any ideas provided may not be appropriate for your particular circumstances. Comments regarding a particular client's experience may or may not be the same as another client's experience and is not an indication that any client or prospective client will experience the same or a higher level of future success or performance. Foundations only transacts business in those jurisdictions where it's properly registered or is excluded or exempted from registration requirements. Registration as an investment advisor is not an endorsement of the firm by securities regulators and does not mean the advisor has achieved a specific level of skill or ability. Nothing herein constitutes a recommendation that any security, portfolio, or securities or investment strategy is suitable for any specific person. No legal or tax advice is provided. 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They do not in any way refer to investment advisory products. 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
13: From ABC News, I'm Dave Packer. Iran saying it has reclosed the Strait of Hormuz just days after the U.S.-Iran ceasefire deal. Iranian state TV saying it's in response to Israel's continued strikes in Lebanon. ABC's Selena Wang.
14: That framework of a deal signed between the U.S. and Iran stipulates that all hostilities must end. That would include between Israel and Lebanon. But the problem is that neither Israel nor Lebanon were party to that deal.
13: Meanwhile, Iran says it's sending a delegation to Switzerland for talks with the U.S. On the U.S. side, J.D. Vance among those heading to Geneva.
15: We don't want to have a couple days of talks. We've got to get this thing kicked off in the right way. There's a lot to discuss, but we're going to get through it all.
13: Vance will be joined by Special Envoy Steve Witkoff and Jared Kushner. Severe weather across the country, particularly along the Gulf Coast, including storms, tornadoes, blistering heat. ABC News meteorologist Samara Theodore.
16: Putnam County, Georgia. A tree fell down and unfortunately two people lost their lives. The threat's not over yet for the South. We have flash flooding anticipated throughout the day. As we head through the afternoon, rounds of rain pulsating from Texas to Louisiana, Mississippi to Alabama.
13: Officials in the UK say a collision between two passenger trains killed an operator and injured dozens of passengers. It happened Friday night in central England.
17: Over 80 people were treated at hospital.
13: British Transport Police Chief Constable Lucy Dorsey said nine people remain in critical condition. And President Trump today said in the last hour that the U.S. Park Police had arrested multiple people for vandalizing the Lincoln Memorial reflecting pool and pledged that work would begin immediately to repair the peeling lining. He said, quote, these are very serious crimes having to do with the destruction of national monuments. Years in jail, Trump wrote on social media. The president's comments come as he made unsubstantiated accusations overnight that the painted surface of the reflecting pool had been sabotaged with chemicals. The pool turned green with algae days after it was refilled. You're listening to ABC News.
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13: Despite the uncertainty in the Middle East, gas prices continuing to fall. The national average for a gallon of regular now sits at just under $4 at $3.92.
20: Analysts expect prices to continue easing heading into the 4th of July holiday and potentially through the rest of summer as oil markets respond to the reopening of the Strait of Hormuz and falling crude prices. But any relief at the pump is likely to come gradually. That's because stations are often selling fuel they bought days or even weeks ago at higher prices.
13: ABC's Andrew Dimbert. The Los Angeles Police Department releasing body cam video, and you hear the audio too, showing an incident during which an officer shoots and kills a dog in an apartment complex in Canoga Park.
21: Is the dog good with?
22: Please,
21: sorry.
13: Police had responded last Saturday evening to reports of screaming. The dog's owner, identified as Marie, said she had been celebrating the NBA New York Knicks win. World Cup fever spreads to the U.S. men's soccer team. They defeated Australia 2-0 in Seattle Friday. It's the first time since 1930 that the U.S. men have won their first two games at the tournament. In Atlanta, Waffle House regional manager Eric Williams welcomed the new World Cup fans.
23: The customer base has been incredible. They've all been very friendly, hospitable, and so it's made it much easier to handle the volume.
13: Dave Packer, ABC News.
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9: I'm E.S. Henry for Northwest News Radio. Seattle Mayor Katie Wilson has addressed the crime in the 12th and Jackson area and has announced plans to curb the crime taking place in some of the city's most troubled areas. In a conference held earlier this week, Wilson committed to an additional $1.1 million to fund additional supportive services. 12th and Jackson and Aurora Avenue have seen increased violence and crime in recent months, despite efforts to curb activity during World Cup events. Wilson plans to increase police presence in those areas and to attack open-air drug use. Police will also give extra attention to weapons possessions. Como's Joel Moreno reports that residents in the 12th and Jackson area haven't seen an improvement as of yet.
24: The mayor is making that area a new priority for police and promising more money for treatment and resources, but neighbors say it looks the same.
25: I don't see much different, to be honest, at all. I ride the bus every day, come down here, get on the train, and it's about the same every day and has been for about a year or so.
9: The state of Washington has reported that many of its financial shortfalls are due to insurance payouts and liability lawsuits against the state. In a memo released by the State Office of Financial Management this week, it's estimated that those legal payouts have pushed the state's budget $1.7 billion into the red. Many of those payouts have occurred in the state's child welfare system, and officials have authorized the system to continue operating in the face of that deficit. The state's supplemental budget had approved $1.1 billion to be paid into its insurance fund to make those payments, but the funds have not yet been allocated into that account. Sunny skies around the Sound this afternoon, with high temperatures staying in the mid-70s for the rest of the weekend.
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3: great to have you with us this weekend here on Northwest News Radio. From last week, our top stories include more than 35,000 people who are now suddenly looking for new attorneys now that a Tukwila immigration law firm has suddenly closed its doors. 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
4: Now known as Lou's Legal, the firm used to bear the name of its founder, Alexandra Lozano. Last month, nine of its clients sued, claiming the firm's services were negligent and even fraudulent. While Lozano has denied the allegations, she did agree to give up her law license. She's also the subject of investigations by the Department of Homeland Security and the State Attorney General's office. Lou's Legal has five offices in the U.S., as well as in Mexico, Colombia, and Argentina. Some of its now out-of-work attorneys are contacting clients to represent them directly. Scott Carty, Northwest News Radio.
3: Immigration and Customs Enforcement agents face new limitations to their operations after a vote by the Port of Bellingham Board of Commissioners. The new resolution passed this week also includes Bellingham International Airport. Cascadia Daily reports it gives the port the option to get rid of any part of a resolution that's found to be in conflict with federal law because such resolutions could put federal funding at risk. The state has agreed to its largest settlement in history when it comes to a lawsuit filed by individuals. Specifically, the suit was for two very young kids, a boy and a girl. The details of their abuse so graphic, their attorney says it's a miracle either of them survived. At the time, the state was supervising the kids when they were still in the custody of their abusive birth parents. The kids are now 4 and 6 and have been adopted into the same family. The state signed off on a settlement for the boys' lawsuit for $45 million and has settled the girls' suit for $34 million. The Attorney General's office calls these the largest and second largest pretrial settlements by individuals in state history. Now, both children will have special needs for the rest of their lives. The man accused of leading an adult content operation in Bellevue pleads not guilty to several crimes. 21-year-old Nikita Tukulio has been charged with 4 counts of human trafficking, 1 count of money laundering, and 1 count of leading organized crime. The operation was run out of his Lakemont mansion, where officers responded to more than 100 incidents over the span of several months. Tukulio remains in jail on $5 million bail because he was considered a flight risk. The death of a high school lacrosse player shocking an entire community. Elliot Abramson, a Mercer Island High School sophomore, died 1 week after a ball hit him in the back of a head during play. His family posted on social media that Elliot had just gotten his driver's license a few months ago and chose to be an organ donor and that they are honoring that decision. The Times reporting his death, now the second high school lacrosse death in just more than a year. Human remains found last month in the Okanagan-Wenatchee National Forest have been identified. They belong to a woman missing nearly 40 years. Patricia Collier would have been 77 years old today had she lived. The Tacoma woman disappeared on the 4th of July back in 1986. There have really been no leads and no suspects, and there still are not. It's just been days since authorities figured out the partial skull found in the forest on the other side of the state in early May belonged to Patricia Collier. The match was made after a relative offered a DNA sample. A coalition of federal, state, county, and local agencies is in place and ready to keep the public safe during the World Cup matches that begin Monday. Michelle Esteban with Como News begins our coverage.
5: From the Coast Guard, which will patrol the waterways, escorting every ferry on match days, to FEMA, which has allocated $19 million to defend against unauthorized drones.
6: We've trained and rehearsed a range of scenarios, and we have identified staging areas In the event that we need to have life-saving teams come into this area.
5: The Seattle Police Department has incident command and control throughout the event.
7: There's going to be a very strong police presence at both the stadium area as well as all of our fan celebration sites.
5: Their officers will be easy to spot in special neon green shirts, and they'll get support from officers from 11 different police departments and help from CCTV cameras, which will now be activated during the World Cup.
3: Yeah, Seattle Mayor's decision to turn on those surveillance cameras in the stadium district continues to cause controversy. She initially said that they would only be turned on if there was a credible threat during the World Cup. Well, a couple weeks ago, Wilson said she had been briefed on just such a threat. Seattle City Council President Joy Hollingsworth says she's not aware of that threat.
22: I know that there's a large amount of safety precautions that we're putting in as a city, and I don't want to scare the public because it's going to be safe for the World Cup.
3: Hollingsworth says she's frustrated that Wilson has not followed through on the camera legislation approved last year.
22: If you do want cameras, it doesn't mean that you want people surveilled and people to be snatched up off the streets. There's a middle piece here where I know I've been actively trying to bring people to the conversation.
3: Councilmember Bob Kettle has suggested that Mayor Wilson has violated the city's CCTV ordinance. And there's been a heat advisory posted just in time for the first day of World Cup play on Monday with temperatures nearing 90 degrees. So keep this in mind. You should keep yourself hydrated, especially if you're going out to the match. When FIFA World Cup soccer kicks off Monday, we could experience the warmest temperatures so far this year. FIFA's decided that they will allow ticketed fans to bring in one bottle of water into the stadium here in Seattle, as well as other stadiums hosting World Cup matches. There's just one catch. It has to be an unopened, factory-sealed 20-ounce bottle of water. You cannot bring in your own refillable water bottle, empty or full. In other news from this past week, the city of Seattle is putting new large-scale data centers on hold for now while it studies what they could mean for utility bills, water use, and other issues. Northwest News Radio's Jeff Pogula reports.
0: The city council has unanimously approved an emergency moratorium on new large data centers. This comes after Seattle City Light was approached by four companies looking at five major projects that could draw enough electricity

0: cheaper gas as fuel prices continue to climb. Costco executives say the final 5 weeks of the quarter brought the highest volume of fuel sales in the company's 50-year history. CEO Ron Vacris says some locations needed fuel deliveries several times a day. And Jacob Two Trees, Oscar the Bird King, Pia the Peacekeeper, and friends are about to get a lot more company here in Washington. You've seen the trolls in Issaquah, on Vashon, in Bainbridge, in Ballard, and in West Seattle. Now 12 additional giant trolls will be built in the Tacoma area. Danish artist Thomas Dambo is returning to Washington to produce a dozen more trolls to be split between Point Defiant Zoo and Aquarium and Northwest Trek. The exhibit, called Trolls, a Field Study, will open October 15th.
1: This has been Northwest Rewind, our week in review of the area's top local stories. 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Then at 7, the Dallas Wings soar into the Emerald City for a showdown with the storm. But Seattle's got the home court advantage and diehard fans ready to bring the thunder. The Seattle Storm versus the Dallas Wings. 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
7: Welcome into the Northwest Connect. I'm your host, Aaron Wright. We've got a really exciting show for you this week. Scott Carty is speaking with the new leader of United Way of King County. If the name Blair Taylor is familiar, that's because he served as a top leader for Starbucks and is now using his skills to help increase housing, food security, and education in our region. We've got a look at his plans ahead. And the World Cup excitement has swept the region, and fans from across the globe are getting up close and comfortable with the Seattle icon. Pike Place Market President and CEO Rachel Lichtenberg tells me all about the

0: fun you can experience down at the market only during the World Cup.
1: Blair Hamilton Taylor, you are the new CEO of United Way of King County. Congratulations.
2: Well, thank you. Thank you, Scott.
1: And what does that mean to you?
2: Well, you know, this has been a long build up to this point. I've been deeply involved in the United Way of King County for the last many years. I chaired the board several years ago. I've been a member of the board in the past, served on the executive committee. And I love this organization. I love what they've done for the city and county. I love what their potential is. And so this is really a wonderful opportunity for me to kind of come home to the United Way again. And I think the potential of this organization to continue to do great things in the county and the region is immeasurable. So I couldn't be more excited about the opportunity and what lies ahead.
1: And for people who don't know, you have a very interesting path of getting here, that you were in leadership with Starbucks, that you were also part of the President Obama's efforts. Talk more about your path and your career path to get here.
2: Yeah, so I have one of those eclectic mixes of experiences. I've spent a lot of time in the private sector. I've spent probably a third of my career or so in the nonprofit sector. I've even spent some time in the public sector. So I had an opportunity to lead some big nonprofit initiatives over the years, including, as you mentioned, President Obama's My Brother's Keeper initiative, which was one of his signature initiatives. I led a very large nonprofit in Los Angeles, the LA Urban League. I've served on the boards of many other nonprofits. I currently chair the board of the Seattle Urban League, for example. So I've been really close to the community. If you go back, you know, a couple of decades ago, I led one of the largest, actually it was the largest, college access initiative for low-income communities around the 2000s. So the nonprofit sector has always been near and dear to my heart. The work is incredible. I love the missions, that these organizations have. That said, I'm a business guy by training, MBA from UCLA's Anderson School, and I've spent a good chunk of my career in the private sector working for some big companies, most recently, in the consulting world, as a partner, PwC and then as Accenture and a practice leader in both of those organizations. And prior to that, what brought me to Seattle in the first place was an opportunity to work for Howard Schultz at Starbucks. I was a member of his senior team at Starbucks, and have kept my connection to the executives in Starbucks, to the business community in Starbucks, and of course, to the United Way in Starbucks. So it's been a career that's taken me across sectors. I also teach cross-sector leadership, at two universities, as an adjunct professor at UCLA's Business School and also at Arizona State University. And their next generation service corps. So, you know, the notion of bringing these sectors together, I think, is such an important theme right now. And one of the things that I'm very excited about what the United Way can do in that kind of a space as well.
1: Blair Hamilton Taylor, you are the new CEO of United Way of King County. You mentioned Starbucks, and Starbucks is one of a couple of companies that have decided to make some moves with some of their corporate headquarters. Is that something that you see as having an impact locally on your fundraising, or do those relationships that you have hold up to keep that connection going?
2: You know, I think we'd be remiss if we didn't pause and acknowledge that, you know, some of these companies moving their headquarters can have some significant impacts to the region. And, you know, I for one, as a former Starbucks executive, hate to see them pick up and move so much of their operations and headquarters to another state. Do I think it will impact? I do. I think it will impact all nonprofits, but particularly if the trend continues. It's important to understand that in the era we're living in now, business has a role. Business has a role in helping to solve social problems, and business has a role in working with the nonprofit sector and working with the public sector. And we've got to figure out how to get that combination going in the best way possible for Seattle. I was the president of the Starbucks Foundation when I was there as one of the hats I wore. I was chief community officer. I ran global HR for Starbucks for a time when I was there. there. So I had a lot of different hats. And one of the things I saw when I was at Starbucks was a company that was really committed to doing things to reinforce the community. We were a big supporter of the United Way, for example, supporting a number of their events and supporting the organization overall. And that's when I actually joined the board, when I was a senior executive at Starbucks. So companies need to be involved right now. The solutions that we need, the resources that they have, the innovations that companies can bring. And I say this all the time, and I'll say it again here, Scott. The problems are too big for any one sector to solve. I mean, they just are. We've got issues that government cannot solve by itself. The private sector cannot solve by itself. The nonprofit sector cannot solve by itself. So the three-legged stool needs to collaborate to get some of these issues addressed in a scalable way. And so, every time we see a company pick up and leave the region, that means the jobs are leaving. That means the people are leaving who could volunteer. That means the resources are leaving. That means the innovation talent around helping to creatively address issues is leaving. Those are big blows. And so I have no reserve about how hard that is of a pill to swallow when we see a big company making that kind of decision. My hope is, and my belief is, we've got enough of a base here in this great city. We've got enough companies who are interested in trying to get engaged in a deeper way. We've got employees who really want to get involved and volunteer and put their shoulder to solving some of the problems that we have, that we will continue to turn the corner. But make no mistake about it, that's not a trend to be ignored. That's a big deal. And it's not just for the nonprofit sector. It's for the entire region, for the economic well-being of everyone in the region that these companies stick around.
1: And obviously, you know this challenge going into accepting this new role. So it seems clear that you're not afraid of it and that you're ready and up to it.
2: There's not a problem that I've seen that can't be solved. I honestly, you know, in my heart, I'm an optimist. I'm also pragmatic. I'm a pragmatic leader who maintains his optimistic point of view. And so yes, I'm going in clear-eyed and sober and looking at the problems that we face and understanding that there's some systemic issues across from homelessness to education to economic gaps and inequalities to substance abuse to all kinds of things that we have to be able to figure out how to solve collectively. And I'm not suggesting that the United Way or any one single organization can solve all those things. But what I do believe is it's going to take an organization or organizations like this one that can hopefully be a convener, can bring some of those parties together, can speak the language. You know, one of the things I found in working across different sectors, there's a lot of misunderstanding. So if you don't know how to speak the language of the private sector or speak the language of the nonprofit sector or speak the language of the public sector, that's how the gaps and fissures start to begin to form. And so I feel like one of the things I have from my experience and my journey is an ability to cross those different sectors and bring them together in a collaborative way. And I've had experience and success doing that. And I think that's what's needed right now. And so I have no illusions about how challenging the work is or, you know, how difficult it is, some of these problems are to solve. I'm not Pollyannish at all, but I do believe they're solvable. I do believe we have the talent, we have the resources, we have the people, we have the ingenuity, and I believe we also have the willpower. Now, bringing all that together is not an easy task. But I think that this organization can be a part of that solution.
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4: I'm E.S. Henry for Northwest News Radio. The head of Seattle's Downtown Association claims that new data shows the impact of city taxes on business in the city and says that funds raised from a new payroll tax have been used differently than originally proposed. Association President John Scholes says that business in Bellevue is better than ever and points to the Amazon Tower as a business that could have been in downtown Seattle if the business climate were different. Como's Chris Daniels with the details.
5: Bellevue is rocking and rolling. Lots of job growth there. We've not seen the same job growth in Seattle.
6: Downtown Seattle Association President John Scholl says a new data analysis makes an argument that the city's payroll tax on big employers has pushed jobs to the east side.
4: The payroll tax implemented in 2020 has been amended over the years to help balance the city budget and not build affordable housing as originally planned. Scholl points to data analysis that suggests the jumpstart tax is pushing business out of the city and says that Seattle has lost nearly 30,000 jobs due to payroll taxes and licensing fees. Two opposing sides have intensified campaigns on transgender athletes participating in school sports. Let's Go Washington, a conservative organization, proposed initiatives to restrict transgender athletes from participating in sporting events in anything other than their gender assigned at birth. They also presented an initiative to restore a parent's Bill of Rights that was approved, then modified by the state legislature last year. No Hate in Washington State has the backing of the American Civil Liberties Union and officially launched their campaign against those measures earlier this week. We'll see morning clouds for the rest of the weekend with sunny skies around the Sound in the afternoons. High temperatures will stay in the mid-70s.
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1: Blair Hamilton Taylor, the new CEO of the United Way of King County. You know, as a guy who grew up around here, I can think of the United Way of King County TV ads and promotions or efforts that I've seen over many, many years, all the way back to the Seattle Seahawks, you know, the NFL and the United Way ads. What sort of understanding of coming into this, knowing that this is a 105-year-old nonprofit in our region with history, what sort of new things do you plan to do for the United Way of King County?
2: You know, Scott, you sound like you've been around Seattle for a while, but you may remember that old, you may not be old enough to remember that old Oldsmobile commercial from 40 years ago that said, it's not your father's Oldsmobile.
1: Oh, yeah.
2: And I would say this, you know, yes, this is an organization that's been around for a long time, right? But it's not your father's United Way. There's really good things about having been around for 100 years, you know, and because you've shown you have stability. You've shown you can change with the times. You've shown that you're resilient. You've shown that you obviously are doing something that is resonating with people, populations, and constituents. So all that is really positive. But it's also, this is a new day. I mean, we are facing some of the issues, just as an example, some of the advent of AI, right? And what's going to happen with that, and with jobs, with entry level jobs and with, you know, second level jobs, for individuals. And what is that going to mean for the workforce? Is there a role that an organization like the United Way can play in upskilling and training and getting people prepared for the jobs of the future as the jobs of the past or what we've seen so far, thus far in the 21st century start to disappear? So, you know, that 100 years ago, you couldn't have thought about that 10 years ago, 5 years ago, yeah, right? Yeah. So this is also about nimbleness. It's about how quickly can you respond. And nobody has a crystal ball. So I'm not pretending that I do, and I'm not pretending that this organization does. But there are some trend lines that you can look at and say, I can see where that's going. One of them with our labor force is if we don't do some upskilling and training, particularly for the lowest income communities, we're going to have a massive schism on our hands that is going to be highly detrimental, not just for this region, but for the nation. And so you can see that coming. So the question is, what do we do in a combination of those different three sectors that we just talked about to try to head some of that off, to try to anticipate that, to try to make sure we're doing things at scale that are preparing those communities for what is inevitable at this point? And I'm not trying to be, you know, a downer or anything, but that's really inevitable. Like, you can see that coming. That's a tidal wave forming. It's already formed and it's cresting. And so I think there is an opportunity to start thinking about those things, start positioning ourselves accordingly, take advantage of the organizations that can do some things at scale, and start, you know, putting the chess pieces on the board in a way that leads us to victory. And so that's what I'm intent upon trying to do. And I'm anxious and I'm excited about that. And I'm also going to be very methodical about it all at the same time, because we have to move quickly, but we also have to move strategically. And in my heart of hearts, I'm a strategy guy. That's what I've done in organizations that I've been a part of. And that's what we're going to do here. But make no mistake, time is not on our side. This is not, you can't analyze this problem for 3 years, okay? The one that I just described, yeah, or many of the others that we face.
1: Yeah, it's a matter of you're going to have to start making changes. And what an interesting challenge to be facing in a tech center like Seattle in the Northwest. But in that, you touched on something that I want to make sure that people have an understanding of what it is the United Way actually does. It's not just a matter of getting money, handing out money. You talked about jobs. You talked about all of those different aspects. Help this new area that you're coming into understand what it is the United Way of King County does.
2: Yeah, so it's a great question. So the United Way historically has been one of the agents of change and uplifting for historically disenfranchised populations or lower income communities. And so we do that across the educational sector. We provide all kinds of services. We provide mentorship programs. We do that by financial services for communities, for individuals, tax services for individuals who need support with filing their taxes and getting their refunds. We do it with programs that support the homeless and giving them a pathway to housing. We provide funding for organizations that help provide housing for those who are homeless. We do it for youth-focused programs, for helping engage with young people when they desperately need it, and they may find themselves going off on the wrong track, and we help to get them back on the right track. So there are programs across a number of different sectors. Are a number of different parts of the Seattle mosaic, if you will. What I think needs to happen now is I don't intend for us to change sort of the baseline of many of the things that we're doing, because you're right. We are both a funder, meaning we receive funds and we pass those through to other organizations. And then we are also a direct service program provider. So we provide some services ourselves, for example, in the tax services that I talked about. But what I expect us to do now is to figure out what is the slice of the pie? What is the area in Seattle that has desperate need where we can build this coalition to scale and effectively try to solve as best we can an issue? And I don't know what that is yet. Like, that's part of what the honeymoon period, if there is such a thing, for me coming into this role is about. It's going to be about taking a look and a strategic look at where can we dive deeper. And that may be homelessness, that may be around education, that may be around job and skills training, which we've done historically. And as I said, trying to figure out how do you get populations ready for the jobs of the future. So that's part of what the strategic, you know, rapid strategic process will be, is determining what's our big swing, what is our North Star going to be, even while we continue to provide many of these other really important and critical services to the city and county.
1: Blair Hamilton Taylor, a question I love to ask people when they get to a CEO position or they've achieved great success in corporate roles or leadership is, what did you want to be when you were a kid?
2: I went through a whole bunch of cycles, Scott, when I was a kid. My dad was a lawyer, African-American lawyer, which was not easy to achieve, a man born in, you know, in the era that he was born in. My mom was a master's degree, went on to Yale to get her master's degree. So my parents stressed education in our household from a very, very young age, and all five of my brothers went on to college, and four went on to get their graduate degrees. And so when I came out and was coming up, I just thought the world was full of possibilities. I never for a moment thought that I wouldn't go to college. I was programmed to go to college from a young age. I never for a moment thought I wouldn't own a house in a few years after I started working. I believed that I would. And so I think somewhere I always had this instinct that I was supposed to do something to help people. Like, that has always been a part of me, like the service part. My parents were big servants, community servants. My mom was a member of the town board, ran for office, political office. And so I just thought, like, one day I'll go into politics. And I actually did run for political office years ago. Got slaughtered, by the way. In case
1: you learned your lesson, huh?
2: Yeah. but I always knew that I would come back to service in some way. And I had this combination as I got a little bit older and started heading off to college that I had a business mind and I wanted to continue. So I was an economics major at Amherst College and then went on and got my MBA from UCLA. But that passion for community, that passion for serving other people, even when I was a brand manager at Pepsi, I was the guy who after work was volunteering and doing as much as I could to help the community. I was a big brother and I was doing all kinds of things. And so I would also try to bend my job to support communities. I was the guy who'd be like, I know we're doing this big sale, but can we also support this high school over here? Mm. And I remember sitting in those meetings and, you know, the Pepsi team leaders would look at me and go, well, Blair, you're doing really well. So if you want to give $25,000 at high school, go ahead and do it. It's fine, you know. And so that was always part of my heart. What happened as my career began to unfold was a realization that, like, I have to figure out a way to combine those things. I have to figure out a way to combine my strategic desires and my strategic thinking with organizations or a career path that will allow me to sort of do both, to kind of walk in both worlds. And that's where I started to get into the nonprofit sector, 25 years ago or so. And, 20 years ago. And that's where I started to think maybe it's a politics thing. And then I found that, you know, there are jobs in corporate America that are really cool jobs. Like the job I had, Howard Schultz created the chief community officer job for me.
13: Yeah.
2: And it was a fantastic opportunity to work within a corporation doing good things all across the country and all across the world, and using that force, that workforce of then 275,000 people as a force for good. And so that's the kind of thing that I started to say, well, maybe there's a melding of these two things. Maybe there's a world that sort of coexists in the middle. And that's when I, you know, had an opportunity to be a president of a foundation. And so I think my vision for my life started at a young age as wanting to be a servant, and it kind of evolved over time into what does that actually look like? You know, I talk to young people all the time now at colleges and universities about, you know, if you want to do good things for the world, it doesn't necessarily mean you have to be in a nonprofit. Like you can do that avocationally. You can do that in some corporate jobs. You can do that from a government position. There's a lot of different pathways that are open to those who have that passion to serve others and uplift communities. And I've just been fortunate enough to be able to find positions that have let me feed both of those desires in my heart.
1: It seems like it is something that is deep within you. And growing up to see your father face the challenges he faced, but also to see the opportunity that you had. And as you said, you and your brothers all graduated from college. That must give you perspective for those who don't see those opportunities and how you can work to help them achieve that as well.
2: Yeah, you know, I will tell you, you know, I was at a session this morning with the team, and one of the things I said to them was, you know, if you ever want to know if you're a leader, look behind you and see who's following, okay? And I mean, who's willingly following you. And if you don't have anybody, ask yourself some tough questions about whether you're really a leader. And what I would say to you in this conversation is, one of the things that makes my heart the most filled and the most warm is the fact that, you know, I have a whole bunch of mentees. I have people who have followed me from company to company or organization to organization who wanted to work for me again. I have people who I've helped, and I'm not bragging. I'm just saying, I think this is the definition of leadership. Like, you have to be able to say, my goal is not just for me to have as many cars in the driveway as I can. I'm not against that. If somebody wants to accumulate wealth, that's fine. But this life needs to be about more than that. And so who is behind you? Who are you bringing along? Who are you mentoring? What are you doing for communities that need help? And once you've achieved something, my goodness, then it's really time to stop and ask yourself some questions about who's back there. And you know, it's not because I'm your boss or I'm the drill sergeant and you're the private. It's because you want to follow me because I have moral values. I have integrity. I am helping to create a bigger vision, and I'm caring about other people, and I'm displaying that in real tangible ways. I think that's what leadership is about. And so, yes, it matters to me that, you know, there have been people whose lives I've been fortunate enough to touch. And I consider that, I consider that a gift from God. I'm not kidding. I really do. It's a distinct honor and pleasure for me to be able to serve other people and help and uplift other people. And quite frankly, I think that's a big part of the reason I'm here in this life. I'm not trying to be, you know, too hyperbolic about that. Or I'm serious. I mean, I think it really is a big reason for being. And it's given me a lot of say. You know, the old expression, you give and you get more than you give, right? And I've found that to be true over and over and over again. And so my hope is that, you know, that that spirit becomes even more contagious because we need it now. We need it now more than ever before, perhaps, not just in Seattle, but all over.
1: A servant's heart is a great thing to have, and it's a great thing to know as well. Blair Hamilton Taylor, congratulations on becoming the CEO of the United Way of King County. Obviously, you've been familiar with the organization, being on the board and directing the board, but now you are in the big office to make sure that you're making the advancements for that organization, and we wish you the very best.
2: Well, thanks, Scott, and I appreciate you taking some time, and our listeners, please reach out to the United Way, and we will find a way to help and also to put you to work if you want to help. So we look forward to engaging with your audience too, and I appreciate the time with you.
1: You as well. Thanks for being on Northwest News Radio.
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6: We're less than 24 hours away from Seattle hosting Team USA as they take on Australia in the FIFA World Cup 2026. 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Pike Place Market President and CEO Rachel Lichtenberg joining me now to explain some of the fun you can only see during the World Cup. So, Rachel, I've got to ask you, what is it like Pike Place Market being at the center of all the excitement this week?
17: I just stepped off the street from the center of the market to spend time with you, Aaron, and the level of palpable joy. It's the vibes are just incredible. It is just a hub of just high energy joy. It's like the long nights. It's just what a beautiful time to welcome the world. What a beautiful time to be stewards of the market and, have a lot of our locals here, but certainly the welcoming the world thing is, it's on.
18: And you mentioned that extra sunshine is, I think our sunset's around 9 o'clock, and that's really good for the night market you guys are hosting right now. I think it's Thursday night. We're recording this Thursday. Match day, USA, Australia is Friday, but this is something folks can go check out tonight.
17: So tonight, 5 till 10 p.m., it is our Welcoming the World Night Market, and this will be our biggest night market ever. And as measured by how many folks we have participating, so we have over 60 artisan craftspeople that will be set up this evening. We have a dozen or so farmers present. We have a ton of international food and beverage that will be on the street of Pike Place on the bricks. And this community is all about it. The beauty is it is our chance, certainly as a market community, to welcome the world. But also, we are hearing from so many Seattle locals, Seattle and regional locals, that they will be here to help us welcome the world. And so I think we're just in for a night of absolute joy.
18: And it's such a unique experience, something you can't get all year round. And you guys are also going to have a big party for the match day as USA takes on Australia on Friday.
17: We will be setting up a watch party on the northern end of Pike Place on the bricks. And so we'll have a large screen. So a chance to actually be in the market viewing this match, this Friday, Saturday, Sunday. We also have our Sip and Savor program occurring. So that chance to have a beverage with for responsibly have a beverage 21 plus while watching. We're thrilled about tonight with the night market, and then also so thrilled to be a part of the action in terms of hosting a watch party on Friday.
18: Certainly an exciting time for Pike Place Market in all of Seattle as we welcome the globe here for the World Cup 2026. Rachel Lichtenberg, thanks for being here today.
17: Thank you so much, Aaron.
18: Thanks for listening to the Northwest Connect. So glad you tuned in this week. 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I'm your host, Aaron Wright. Thanks for tuning in, and we'll see you next week.
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25: From ABC News, I'm Dave Packer. Iran says it's once again closing the Strait of Hormuz. This comes just days after it reopened in the wake of that memo of understanding between the U.S. and Iran. Iranian state TV says this is in response to Israel's continued strikes in Lebanon. ABC News contributor and former Deputy Assistant Secretary of Defense for the Middle East, Mick Mulroy.
26: It's almost like an economic nuclear weapon. They know now just how significant it is. I mean, we are by far, I think even they would acknowledge it, the most powerful military in the world. Yet they use this economic choke point to such their advantage that they're getting most of the benefits that we never thought that we would concede to by any administration before we even get into the nuclear discussions.
25: We're going to have to wait and see how this development affects gas prices. The market had priced in a reopened Strait.
27: Drivers are paying about a dollar more per gallon than before the conflict began, and the most expensive gas remains concentrated in the West. States including California, Hawaii, Washington, Oregon, Nevada, New York, and Alaska still all above $4.20 a gallon.
25: ABC's Andrew Dimbert. An urgent search underway for the suspect in a series of highway shootings in the Kansas City area.
28: The FBI offering a $25,000 reward for any information leading to the arrest of 22-year-old Oscar Sanchez Munoz. Police say after he shot into one of the cars, a driver died when the vehicle crashed. Among those victims, a teen and three adults.
25: ABC's Olivia Rubin. In Raleigh, North Carolina today, a parade and rally for the NHL champion Carolina Hurricanes. They defeated the Vegas Golden Knights for the title. Head coach Rod Brind'Amour.
29: You gotta take pride in what you do and who you're doing with and how they do it. And these guys do it better than anyone. These are the world champs right in front of you here.
25: It is Carolina's second Stanley Cup win. 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
2: At least one tourist was killed when a fire broke out at a resort in the Dominican Republic. It all unfolded at the Viva Dominicus Beach Resort, with fire crews working for 5 hours to contain the blaze. The woman killed has been identified as 46-year-old Francesca Valentino from Italy. More than 1,600 people had to be evacuated. Wyndham Hotels, which owns the resort, said the location will remain closed until further notice. The cause of the fire is not known at this point. Mike Dubusky.
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3: I'm E.S. Henry for Northwest News Radio. The head of Seattle's Downtown Association claims that new data shows the impact of city taxes on business in the city and says that funds raised from a new payroll tax have been used differently than originally proposed. Association President John Scholes says the business in Bellevue is better than ever and points to the Amazon Tower as a business that could have been in downtown Seattle if the business climate were different. Como's Chris Daniels with the details.
6: Bellevue is rocking and rolling. Lots of job growth there. We've not seen the same job growth in Seattle.
8: Downtown Seattle Association President John Scholes says a new data analysis makes an argument that the city's payroll tax on big employers has pushed jobs to the east side.
3: The payroll tax implemented in 2020 has been amended over the years to help balance the city budget and not build affordable housing as originally planned. Scholes points to data analysis that suggests the jumpstart tax is pushing business out of the city and says that Seattle has lost nearly 30,000 jobs due to payroll taxes and licensing fees. Two opposing sides have intensified campaigns on transgender athletes participating in school sports. Let's Go Washington, a conservative organization, proposed initiatives to restrict transgender athletes from participating in sporting events in anything other than their gender assigned at birth. They also presented an initiative to restore a parent's Bill of Rights that was approved, then modified by the state legislature last year. No Hate in Washington State has the backing of the American Civil Liberties Union and officially launched their campaign against those measures earlier this week. We'll see morning clouds for the rest of the weekend with sunny skies around the Sound in the afternoons. High temperatures will stay in the mid-70s.
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18: President Trump returns from overseas, gloating about the deal he made with Iran. But not everyone likes the agreement.
11: As he arrived in Washington, he posted on social media that essentially those who don't like the deal, and I'm paraphrasing his post here, are foolish and losers. He describes them as either jealous, bad people, or stupid.
18: Plus, is the country facing yet another round of economic headwinds?
12: Key policymakers in the Fed are increasingly worried about rising inflation.
18: And security at the World Cup in an era of political violence and the use of drones by bad actors.
13: This is where we're moving to, and we've got to get, in my view, better prepared.
9: Now, here's Northwest News Radio's Jeff Polzilla.
18: Well, as always, there's a lot to discuss this week, but we have to begin in the Middle East. Days after it was first announced by President Trump, U.S. officials on Wednesday finally detailed what is in the Memorandum of Understanding with Iran, the MOU, as it's called, and its terms were read aloud by officials in a call with reporters as Mr. Trump spoke at the G7 summit in France. Now, there's been a lot of criticism on both sides about what is in this deal, so let's bring in ABC's Stephen Portnoy from Washington, D.C., and what do we know so far?
11: Well, we've been read out, as you say, the 14 points in this agreement, which the president put his own signature on last night at the Palace of Versailles as he was feted by the French president, winding down his trip. As he arrived in Washington this morning, he posted on social media that essentially those who don't like the deal, and I'm paraphrasing his post here, are foolish and losers. He describes them as either jealous, bad people, or stupid. And he may be referring to people in his own party. He certainly was talking about regional allies, and certainly it's been reported that many officials in Israel are unhappy with this. But what does it do? It provides for immediate relief for Iran in the form of sanctions relief. The United States says it will waive sanctions and allow Iran to sell oil into the global marketplace right away. Iran pledges that it will allow safe passage toll-free through the Strait of Hormuz at least for 60 days and then work with its neighboring country, Oman, on some sort of broader framework for the Strait, which raises the question, what about on day 61? Will there be tolls then for safe passage? This agreement has Iran reaffirming that it will not procure or develop nuclear weapons. It's a reaffirmation because, well, Iran made that same pledge during Barack Obama's presidency in the Joint Plan of Action, the JCPOA. This also pledges, as also has Iran pledging, that it will take part in downblending of its enriched uranium stockpile on site under international supervision. The United States pledges that it will work with the international partners in the region to create a $300 billion fund for economic development in Iran and ultimately work to eliminate all sanctions on Iran as Iran further implements a broader agreement, which will take place over, you know, maybe months or years. But the whole idea is it's 60 days to reach these agreements on some pretty complicated things, including the stockpile of enriched uranium. So suffice it to say, there's a lot to it. And it also involves the unfreezing of assets, which the president describes as not our money, but Iran's money. And, you know, it's just a distant example. This is distant from what the president described as unconditional surrender months ago. Yesterday, he said, well, if we kept the war going, it would lead to economic catastrophe. And he says he doesn't want to be like the late, great Herbert Hoover, who was president in 1929 at the start of the Great Depression.
0: Well, a lot of people seizing on this $300 billion international fund to help restore Iran's economy. Republicans, including President Trump, criticized Barack Obama for, quote, giving Iran billions of dollars in the last Iran deal. And now he's kind of doing the same thing. So what's going on here?
11: This is what I suppose it took to get a deal. What we heard from the president was a pragmatic defense of all these things. Again, saying that there'd be economic catastrophe if the war continued, that it's Iran's assets, that the global supply of oil has been depleted in with respect to oil reserves over the course of the war. And he said there'd be bedlam in just a few more weeks if those reserves are completely depleted. And so essentially he's saying this is the way it has to be, folks, even if there are criticisms, and there are many. Bill Cassidy, the Republican senator from Louisiana, said that Ronald Reagan would be turning over in his grave if he were to see what his successor agreed to here.
0: And then another former critic of any deal with Iran, now the face of the White House effort to sell it to Congress. How did Vice President J.D. Vance get put into such a position?
11: Well, he was assigned the task, and the president said that he would either take the credit for the deal if it works out or blame J.D. It's interesting that the president at Versailles signed this document himself, even though it was already said by the vice president that the president had previously signed it. He signed it on his birthday last Sunday ahead of the UFC fight, that there was some sort of e-signing or docu-sign of it. Now the president himself has affixed his own signature, which makes you wonder what the vice president is doing, participate in another ceremony to sign it. How many signatures do we need, and which one is the formal one? I guess it's sort of an open question.
0: And does this need to be ratified by the Senate?
11: Well, it's not a treaty, but there is a law that dates back to the Obama era that Congress passed that says that if there is an agreement with Iran, it has to be submitted to Congress for essentially a review process. And, you know, the whole idea here would be that Congress would have to pass a resolution of disapproval. The president would then have to either sign, veto, or it would have to be enacted into law over his veto, which would reject the agreement. So the answer to your question is no.
0: That's ABC's Stephen Portnoy from Washington.
1: Still to come:
0: the war in Iran's effect on the U.S. economy and the possibility of higher interest rates.
1: When the Northwest Politicast returns after this.
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4: Welcome back to the Northwest Politicast. I'm Jeff Pogela. In the Federal Reserve's first interest rate meeting with Chair Kevin Warsh, the banking system left interest rates unchanged this week. However, as the war with Iran raised inflation numbers, nine members of the Fed's Board of Governors expect an interest rate hike this year. So what does this mean for American households right now? Let's bring in Mason Leith. He is an ABC News digital reporter from New York, and we were having so much talk about the potential for rate cuts or rates being steady, and now we're talking about rate hikes. That's just going to make things worse for Americans, isn't it?
5: So exactly like you were saying, you know, this is the first interest rate decision under new Fed Chair Kevin Warsh, and they left rates unchanged. But the bigger story here that you were talking about is that key policymakers in the Fed are increasingly worried about rising inflation. And so that's why we saw nine of the 19 governors who submitted forecasts for the year expecting at least one interest rate hike before the end of the year. And so this is a dramatic reversal from just a few months ago, because a majority of officials were still expecting rate cuts. And the reason here again is inflation. Federal officials expect that the end of the year inflation rate could be 3.6%. And this is almost double the Fed's long-term inflation target of 2%. So this is why we're seeing people now saying that, you know, likely, you know, rates could go up by the end of the year.
4: I can't imagine that President Trump is happy about this, because he had the back and forth with the previous Fed Chair Jerome Powell over whether or not to lower interest rates. And there was the talk of him being fired. And now the president's pick to replace him is saying not only we not lower rates, we may raise them. That's got to anger the White House.
5: Oh, absolutely. And I'm sure the White House, I mean, if I had to guess, they're not happy about this. And it's interesting because we're already seeing some notable signs of change under Chair Kevin Warsh. You know, the Fed statement that we saw was significantly shorter than in recent years. And one official did not even submit an economic forecast at all, which most experts believe was actually Warsh himself, given his past criticism of the Fed's forecasting process. So it's really interesting because all eyes are still on Chair Kevin Warsh. You know, this is his first meeting leading the Fed, and investors and consumers around the country are listening very closely to his comments, as well as people in Capitol Hill and people at the White House, for clues about whether he is prepared to tolerate higher inflation or if he's just willing to keep monetary policy tighter for longer into the year.
4: What is causing this inflation? Is it oil prices as a result of the war in Iran?
5: Absolutely. So it's many factors, but the chief two factors that we're looking at is, one, the conflict in the Middle East. You know, any geopolitical risk spikes oil and energy prices very high. You know, those markets are extremely reactive, which is why it's good now that we see that markets tend to be cooling in the Middle East, because we see gas prices coming down, oil barrel prices coming down. So that is very good. The other part of this is the tariffs. And tariffs have not been helping any of this. It's been making things more expensive to come in and out of the country, and that affects what we're seeing with inflation heavily.
4: Certainly something that is a direct 180 from what the president campaigned on. I mean, he campaigned on high prices, blamed it on Joe Biden, and now the war in Iran, as it sounds, is what's causing additional inflation.
5: Absolutely, absolutely. And that's why I think these midterm elections coming up are going to be really, really interesting to watch. And we'll have to watch them very closely, because a lot of the things that the current administration campaigned on, the mandates that they said they were going to bring, so far they have not brought. You know, most Americans that I've spoken to and most experts that I've spoken to say the economy is actually in a worse place. But, you know, the good news is now that things in the Middle East do seem to be cooling off. Gas prices are coming down. So hopefully, you know, we're on the other side of things now.
4: And that was going to bring me to my next question. You mentioned the gas prices. We were talking about all the price of oil and everything skyrocketing, but gas prices are starting to come down. How much of an effect is that expected to have on the rest of the economy?
5: Expected to have a big effect. You know, gas prices are now under $4. I think they're $3.94. And this is the first time that we're seeing the below $4 mark in months. And this is very welcome news for consumers because gas prices are obviously, you know, one of the most

0: visible expenses that Americans see every week and every day. But it's interesting because when the Fed is making its decision based off of interest rates, they're not necessarily looking at, you know, gas prices by the day. They're looking at what they believe the long-term economic forecast to be in this country. And gas price is only a small part of that. So while gas prices coming down definitely is a great sign for our economy, you know, it doesn't necessarily move the needle huge for the people in charge of the Fed. But you know, one thing that's really great is that the conflict in Iran does seem to be winding down. And so, you know, this impact is likely to be huge on energy markets. Oil and gas are going to come down. So this will earn lower energy costs in the short term for everywhere here in America. So this is good news for inflation, good news for consumers, and good news for everyone going to the pump.
1: But that's going to take some time, as we've seen, whether it's this conflict in the Middle East or previous conflicts or different factors altogether. Oil prices will spike very quickly, but it takes much, much longer for them to come down.
0: Absolutely. It's like we always say, you know, they go up like a rocket and it comes down like a feather. You know, it takes a long time for these things to come down. And the other part of this, too, is that even though they are coming down, in its extremely fragile situation, if hostilities erupt in the Middle East again, like they have been going back and forth, you know, all of this could spike right back up again. So it's a very precarious situation. So that's why I feel like a lot of experts that I've talked to, you know, they're happy about it, but it's a very, you know, kind of tentative happy, which it could go back up again soon.
1: All right, Mason Leith, ABC News reporter from New York, thank you so much.
0: Thank you for having me.
2: Coming up next,
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1: Welcome back to the Northwest Politicast. I'm Jeff Pogula. Last weekend's reported close call during the White House UFC matches, in which we know that some people were plotting a drone and sniper attack on those who were ringside, sparking new concerns among the anti-terrorism establishment. ABC News crime and terrorism analyst Brad Garrett is joining us now, and this seemed rather fantastical when we first heard about it a few days ago. People looking to attack the White House with drones. So what did you think initially when you heard about this plot?
9: Well, obviously I was horrified that that somebody could maybe pull this off. But Jeff, I think the issue here is that would be one of the more difficult places to attack from the standpoint of what technology the military and law enforcement have in or around Washington to intercept drones. That's one aspect. The other is the idea that you could even launch a ground attack, if you can imagine how many buildings are covered, and so forth and so on. So the short answer is, I was horrified by the idea. I didn't think it was realistic that they could pull it off. Now, having said that, all they would have had to have done is get one drone anywhere near the White House that would have created panic. You could understand what that would do. So it made me think more about drone and drone technology. And as you and the audience know, the Ukrainian-Russian war, Iran, us and Israel, a number of wars in Iraq and Syria have used drones. It's interesting because this morning they're reporting that Ukraine was able to attack an oil depot or refining place 10 miles from the Kremlin. It really lit up like you could get that close to the Kremlin with drones and actually blow things up. So I share that in that there is advancements in drones that we have to be really cognizant of. And I'm not convinced we're really equipped to do the counter drone thing. Certain areas, certain bases, of course, we probably are sensitive locations, but the everyday location where crowds form or whatever, and radar will pick up a drone, but that doesn't really help you stop it. It just lets you know it's there.
1: And then this comes as the World Cup is going on. And here in Seattle, the U.S. team is going to be playing tomorrow. There's always concerns about security at events like this. But as you say, down at Lumen Field, they don't have the defenses that the White House would have.
9: They don't. But I will tell you that every venue, which is, I think, worldwide, like over 80, have anti-drone systems. Now, they're not specifying what that is. That's going to be, Jeff, multi-layers of from detection to actually can you jam the signal that it's sending to a number of things that would disable it, at least to stop it from getting to its location. So we'll see. I mean, obviously, we haven't had any incident around the World Cup. Hopefully, we won't. But I just think it's something we can't ignore because it is what's going on in the world today. I mean, drug cartels are using drones to surveil the border to figure out where law enforcement is or where there are places they can get people to pass through on the border. In fact, apparently they're using drones even to smuggle drugs into the country. Now, not in large quantities probably, but the point being, this is where we're moving to, and we've got to get, in my view, better prepared.
1: And what does that mean, better prepared? Is it new laws? Is it specific countermeasures? How do you fight this?
9: Well, I think two things. One is that you fight it through intelligence, which is what I think stopped or at least stopped the proposed attack that was supposed to occur over the weekend at the White House. I'm not convinced how far along that was. It certainly was talked about, but I think it got headed off. So that's one aspect. Obviously, the other is we have to be pretty reasonable about where we have the ability to intercept and disable drones. Now, I say that from the standpoint that I now know enough about drones that there are different types that can get around certain detection devices. I'm not convinced that the everyday bad guy that wants to do something here is that sophisticated, but I don't know how far off we are from that maybe becoming a reality. So the key here is reasonableness and as to where you place devices, detection, interception devices, but this could get potentially pretty complicated.
1: All right, ABC News crime and terrorism analyst Brad Garrett, thank you so much.
9: You're welcome. Take care, Jeff.
1: And that'll do it for this episode of the Northwest Politicast. Thank you for spending part of your day with us and following the discussions, debates, and decisions shaping politics and public policy across the Northwest. 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I'm Jeff Bojala. Thank you for listening, and we'll be back next week.
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11: ABC News, I'm Dave Packer. Vice President J.D. Vance on his way to Switzerland to join the U.S. delegation continuing talks with the Iranians. This comes as Iran says it's shut down the Strait of Hormuz again because of Israel's actions in Lebanon. ABC News contributor and former senior Pentagon official Mick Mulroy says the Iranians clearly believe they have the upper hand over the U.S.
12: They're getting most of the benefits that we never thought that we would concede to by any administration before we even get into the nuclear discussions.
11: But this latest closure not yet slowing the drop in fuel prices. The national average for a price of diesel gallon dropping below $5 first time since March, that according to Gas Buddy. Mississippi under a state of emergency right now. This is due to severe storms. 100 water rescues so far. Thousands remain without power. Large fire almost completely destroyed a luxury resort in the Dominican Republic Friday, forcing the evacuation of almost 1,700 tourists. This is ABC News.
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13: I'm E.S. Henry for Northwest News Radio. Seattle Mayor Katie Wilson has addressed the crime in the 12th and Jackson area and has announced plans to curb the crime taking place in some of the city's most troubled areas. In a conference held earlier this week, Wilson committed to an additional $1.1 million to fund additional supportive services. 12th and Jackson and Aurora Avenue have seen increased violence and crime in recent months, despite efforts to curb activity during World Cup events. Wilson plans to increase police presence in those areas and to attack open-air drug use. Police will also give extra attention to weapons possessions. Como's Joel Moreno reports that residents in the 12th and Jackson area haven't seen an improvement as of yet.
14: The mayor is making that area a new priority for police and promising more money for treatment and resources, but neighbors say it looks the same.
15: I don't see much different, to be honest, at all. I ride the bus every day, come down here, get on the train, and it's about the same every day and has been for about a year or so.
13: The state of Washington has reported that many of its financial shortfalls are due to insurance payouts and liability lawsuits against the state. In a memo released by the State Office of Financial Management this week, it's estimated that those legal payouts have pushed the state's budget $1.7 billion into the red. Many of those payouts have occurred in the state's child welfare system, and officials have authorized the system to continue operating in the face of that deficit. The state's supplemental budget had approved $1.1 billion to be paid into its insurance fund to make those payments, but the funds have not yet been allocated into that account. Sunny skies around the Sound this afternoon, with high temperatures staying in the mid-70s for the rest of the weekend.
14: Hey,
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17: This is America This Week from Westwood One, a recap of the top stories from the week gone by. 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
18: the White House delays Vice President J.D. Vance's trip to Switzerland to negotiate with Iranian leaders. I'm John Stolness in Washington.
19: Diverse opinions.
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19: About the repainting of D.C.'s reflecting pool.
21: I like it a little gamey.
19: I'm Richard Johnson.
22: California Governor Gavin Newsom says that the Justice Department is investigating him and his wife. I'm Lisa Dwyer.
23: A Mexican national in the U.S. illegally is identified as the ringleader of a planned terror attack at the White House. I'm Joan Jones.
24: In a runoff election Tuesday in Georgia, current Representative Mike Collins beat former football coach Derek Dooley. I'm Donna Water.
25: A Senate panel has abruptly postponed a confirmation hearing for National Intelligence Director nominee Jay Clayton. Sagar Magani, Washington.
17: All ahead on America This Week. You're listening to America This Week. I'm John Trout. U.S. and Iranian officials were supposed to meet in Switzerland to build upon the Memorandum of Understanding signed by the two countries earlier this week. But the White House has delayed Vice President J.D. Vance's trip to Davos. John Stolness has the latest from Washington.
18: In a statement, the White House blamed difficult logistics for negotiations for the delay, raising questions about what's next for future talks. A pan-Arab satellite news channel with close ties to Hezbollah reported earlier in the day that Iranian negotiators would not be going because of Israel's ongoing military campaign in Lebanon. Israeli cabinet officials are criticizing the deal and President Trump. Speaking at the White House briefing room, Vice President Vance warned them not to do that.
26: Donald J. Trump is the only head of state in the entire world who is sympathetic to the nation of Israel at this moment in time. If I was in the cabinet of the Israeli government, I might not be attacking the only powerful ally that I have anywhere left in the entire world.
18: Some Republican lawmakers are bristling at what was released in the MOU, specifically the removal of all economic sanctions, the release of frozen assets, and a $300 billion reconstruction fund for Iran that Vance said would only move forward if Iran cooperates. Senator Bill Cassidy, speaking to The Hill, is one of them.
27: This will go down as a tremendous foreign policy blunder. And Iran has learned that if they're willing to grab that Strait of Hormuz and choke it off, they can get the Western world to dance to their tune.
18: Republican Senator Roger Wicker, chair of the Armed Services Committee, said in a statement the $300 billion fund would, quote, make Iran's payoff under President Obama's 2015 deal look like a pittance by comparison. Vance urged Republicans critical of the deal to be patient.
26: Have a little bit of faith in the President of the United States. The idea that he is going to strike a deal that's been bad for the American people, it's preposterous.
18: The MOU also does nothing to eliminate Iran's ballistic missile stockpiles. Vance and President Trump said it would be unfair to deny Iran the ability to defend themselves. John Stolness, Washington.
17: Just days after the multi-million dollar repair, repainting, and refitting of the reflecting pool on the National Mall in front of the Lincoln Memorial, a problem that's plagued the water for decades is back. Algae. More from correspondent Rich Johnson.
19: After thousands of gallons of new blue paint.
0: Think of it as a swimming pool. We have a color. It's called American flag blue.
19: And a renovation that cost about $14 million. Algae is quickly regrown in the reflecting pool water.
2: It was 100% waste of fun.
19: Maryland resident and pool owner Dana Pace was surveying the scene as National Park Service crews poured several gallons of hydrogen peroxide into the pool. She says the president is right in his assessment.
3: You have to treat it like a swimming pool with chemicals, chlorine, et cetera. And that's not what this pool was designed for.
19: Another pool owner surveying the scene.
4: But I like it a little gamey.
19: Patrick Hicks of Florida understands the issue.
4: I know what it takes and what an environmental wreck it is to keep dumping those chemicals in the water to keep it blue.
19: Algae's been an issue for the reflecting pool for decades as the D.C. sun heats the shallow, still water. But once the current growth is killed and removed, crews say the new state-of-the-art filtration system known as the ozone nanobubbler will keep the water clean. Other tourists and locals walking by have various opinions about the whole thing and shared them with the BBC.
5: It's a reflecting pool, not a swimming pool.
7: Seems like a nice idea.
20: History does not need to be changed.
21: As a Washingtonian, I like it.
19: And Hicks says there is a compromise.
4: As long as it doesn't stink, I'm okay. And as long as I can enjoy it and get close, I'm fine with it and happy about it.
19: I'm Richard Johnson.
17: An extraordinary statement by California Governor Gavin Newsom saying he and his wife are being investigated by the Justice Department, claiming in a video that it's under orders from President Trump because he's considering running for president in 2028. Correspondent Lisa Dwyer reports Newsom called the DOJ action an investigation in search of a crime.
28: In recent days, federal agents have knocked on the doors of family, friends, and former employees. Not because they found a crime, because they're simply trying to find one.
22: California Governor Gavin Newsom, who is a Democrat, says that the Justice Department is investigating him and his wife. Newsom is accusing the Trump administration of targeting him for political purposes as he weighs a presidential bid.
28: They're demanding records. They're abusing the grand jury process, digging through years and years of random documents. Donald Trump isn't just coming after me because of my mean tweets. He's coming after me because I'm considering running for president.
22: Newsom says in a video posted on X that in recent days, federal agents have knocked on the doors of his friends and former employees and have asked for records.
28: He hates that I've consistently called him out over and over again for his lies and deceit. Donald Trump is simply the most corrupt president in American history.
22: In the video, Newsom tells his wife that he loves her.
28: You have not earned a single one of the indignities that he's trying to inflict on you and our children.
22: Newsom also has a message for President Donald Trump.
28: Mr. President, come after me. I'm not going anywhere. And the country is watching.
22: A person familiar with the matter confirmed that there are multiple federal investigations into people around Newsom, including one related to his wife's taxes.
28: And to Donald Trump, this country does not belong to you. It does not belong to your cronies. And we're going to fight your lawlessness.
22: I'm Lisa Dwyer.
17: The Fed decides on interest rates and a surprise in the Georgia runoff election when America This Week returns after these messages.
29: Man, I love this place. I've been surfing here since I was a kid. Now, seeing my grandson out on the water, it means everything to me. Watching him and taking in the blue waves, the sea breeze, the blurry horizon.
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17: Welcome back to America This Week. I'm John Trout. An investigation into an alleged plot to target the recent UFC 250 event at the White House has taken an unusual turn. A man who was in the country illegally for decades has been identified as the ringleader of the group planning to attack the White House Ultimate Fighting event. Correspondent Joan Jones has details about the plot and the suspect, Abraham Alvarez, audio courtesy News Nation.
6: According to Homeland Security information, Alvarez came to the U.S. as a child. He overstayed his B-2 visa in 2001. And then in 2014, during the Obama administration, he was granted DACA status, or Deferred Action for Childhood Arrivals. Alvarez has been identified as the person responsible for planning, organizing, and directing the planned attack on the UFC event at the White House on Sunday. That plot is described by federal authorities as a plan to fly explosive-laden drones into structures on the National Mall, which would cause attendees to run away from the event and into the line of fire from snipers. Alvarez, who went by the name Shepard in communications with others involved in the plot, was captured in Omaha, Nebraska on Sunday. Nebraska Governor Jim Pillen.
8: I'm really proud of the work that everybody here in Nebraska did to get the ringleader Shepard under wraps, and he won't be seeing sunshine for one heck of a long time.
6: Immigration and Customs Enforcement has lodged a detainer for Alvarez. In all, 23 people have been identified as connected to the terror planning network, although only 5 arrests have been announced. It remains unclear why the UFC event proceeded, with many of the individuals still at large. I'm Joan Jones.
17: The stage is set in Georgia after 2 Republican election runoffs gave the GOP their candidates to take on Democrats for governor and the U.S. Senate in November. Donna Warder reports.
24: In a runoff election Tuesday in Georgia, President Donald Trump's favorite for the U.S. Senate, current Representative Mike Collins, beat former football coach Derek Dooley. Collins now faces Democratic Senator John Ossoff in November.
9: I know what it's like to sign the front and the back of a paycheck so that Georgians can put food on the table and provide for their families. John Ossoff doesn't.
24: In the race for Georgia's governor, healthcare tycoon Rick Jackson won the Republican runoff against current lieutenant governor and Trump pick Burt Jones.
10: Tonight, you made your voice heard loud and clear. Tonight, we did more than win a runoff. Tonight, we proved the people of Georgia are in charge.
24: Audio courtesy WSB. Jackson faces Democrat and former Atlanta Mayor Keisha Lance Bottoms in November. I'm Donna Warder.
17: The first meeting of the Federal Reserve with Kevin Warsh at the helm unanimously voted to leave current interest rates unchanged, but did signal that changes to the benchmark interest rate could be coming under the new chairman. Washington correspondent Sagar Magani reports the Federal Reserve's move did not sit well with President Trump, who was asked about rates not being lowered while leaving the G7 summit.
11: It's all right. Whatever.
12: And it looks like they might even raise them later this year. It's not clear. Do you have any comments?
11: It could happen. I mean, it's hard to believe. It just keeps the country down. You know, so it's so unusual. But we have a very good guy over there now, so I'm guided by what he wants.
0: The Federal Reserve has again left its key interest rate the same, but changes could be coming under new chair Kevin Warsh.
2: Fed's long-stated inflation goal of 2%. That's been going on for more than 5 years. Persistently high prices are a burden for the American people. But the recent past need not be prologue. I am pleased to report that members of the FOMC are unambiguous and unanimous. This committee will deliver price stability.
0: Nearly half the Fed's policymakers say they could back a rate hike this year. And in a surprisingly short statement, dropped language suggesting their next move would be a cut.
2: Half of my colleagues thought the policy rate, given all those developments, should be at this level or lower between now and year end. And the other half thought higher. That 19th voter was me and I didn't submit one.
0: That puts Warsh in a tough spot since President Trump appointed him chair after blasting predecessor Jerome Powell for not reducing rates enough. Warsh did not give his own projection.
2: For me, it's not helpful in the conduct of policy.
0: And in his first news conference as chair, repeatedly stressed the Fed's determined to restore price stability.
2: The commitment to deliver is strong, unanimous, and unambiguous. And that's, I think, an important message. We've missed for 5 years, and we're going to fix that.
0: Sagar Meghani, Washington.
17: Police in Texas are saying it's nothing short of a miracle that more people didn't die following a deadly plane crash on a southern Texas highway. Correspondent Mike Hempen has the latest.
13: One person is dead after a business jet crashed on a highway in Laredo, Texas, and caught fire. Laredo police say the plane had six people on board when it crashed Tuesday night on the Loop 20 highway near Laredo International Airport. The plane was nearly sheared in half and tipped on its side. Dashcam video on social media shows the aircraft careening down the highway, taking out a light post before coming to a stop.
14: While the loss of life is deeply regrettable, it is nothing short of a miracle that this tragedy did not become a mass fatality event.
13: The crash caused chaos. People left their vehicles to frantically try to smash out the cockpit window and free those inside. First responders can be heard calling for a ladder as they tried to free a passenger trapped inside. The audio is courtesy of Zayra Garza.
15: The officers that initially got there, the first thing was the safety of life and making sure that the safety of the public was already intact. But as you can see in several videos that were put on social media, there was a Good Samaritans as well there that helped in getting the individuals involved in this plane crash out of that
13: pain. I'm Mike Hempen.
17: Eight crew members are dead in a B-52 bomber crash at a California military base. Correspondent Clayton Neville has the latest.
16: Emergency crews responded Monday morning to a crash involving the B-52 Stratofortress shortly after takeoff from Edwards Air Force Base northeast of L.A. Smoke was seen for miles. Spokesman Colonel Hayes.
18: And we lost eight great Americans. And right now, our thoughts and prayers are with the families of those that lost their loved ones.
16: The cause of the crash still under investigation. Right now, there are more than 70 of the modern B-52H in the U.S. Air Force. I'm Clayton Neville.
17: The end of Alligator Alcatraz and New York City's largest ever ticker tape parade when America This Week continues after these messages.
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17: Welcome back to America This Week. I'm John Trout. The federal government has emptied the Everglades Immigrant Detention Center, known as Alligator Alcatraz. Correspondent Jennifer King reports that money and the weather were the key factors for the closure.
7: All of the immigration detainees at the South Florida Detention Center known as Alligator Alcatraz have been transferred to other facilities. That's according to the Department of Homeland Security. Spokesperson Laura Biss cited concerns about hurricane season in an email that came just before government meteorologists confirmed the first tropical storm of the 2026 Atlantic season had formed in the Gulf. DHS did not say how many detainees were moved or where they're headed or whether the center was closing permanently. The ACLU and other organizations have been pressing for the tent facility in the Everglades to be shut down. I'm Jennifer King.
17: A crowd estimated at just over 2 million people flooded the streets of Lower Manhattan for a victory parade to honor the New York Knicks on winning the NBA championship. Correspondent Julie Walker reports on what became the largest ever ticker tape parade through the Canyon of Heroes in New York City history.
19: For 53 long years, we have watched and we have waited. We have watched from nosebleeds and through gritted teeth and from projectors balanced on fire escapes. We have watched alone in our apartments with our heads in our hands, shoulder to shoulder at bars where the signal flickers.
20: There were tons of screaming fans, tons of blue and orange confetti falling, and one NBA championship team, the New York Knicks, making their way up the Canyon of Heroes for their ticker tape parade Thursday.
21: You really did, dog.
20: MVP Jalen Brunson at the City Hall ceremony after.
21: You really did, dog. Somehow, some way, I knew we were going to find a way to get this done. Most importantly, thank you to the fans. Not gonna lie, but y'all are some pretty hard critics. But we appreciate it. At least I do.
20: Alicia Keys performed. And Mayor Mamdani gave the team and owner James Dolan keys to the city.
19: We waited without ever knowing if this day would come, and we waited because we knew deep down in our sick, suffering hearts that it would. New York City, this team has done it.
20: So many fans came out for the parade 3 hours before it even started. All the viewing pens were full, police turning spectators away. At City Hall in Manhattan, I'm Julie Walker.
17: That's our show for today. America This Week is produced by Jeff McKay. I'm John Trout. This is Westwood One.
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24: From ABC News, I'm Dave Packer. Vice President J.D. Vance traveling to Switzerland today to continue talks with the Iranians. It comes as Iran says it shut down the Strait of Hormuz again because of Israel's actions in Lebanon. ABC News foreign correspondent Britt Klenitz in Jerusalem.
27: Both sides showing a lack of restraint, the fighting threatening to upend those peace talks between the U.S. and Iran. Iran's foreign ministry saying the U.S. is not fulfilling its commitment to the memorandum to compel Israel to stop its attacks on Lebanon. All eyes now on President Trump to see what pressure can be applied to Israel and the focus on Lebanon as a pressure valve where this whole deal could unravel.
24: ABC News contributor and former Deputy Assistant Secretary of Defense for the Middle East, Mick Mulroy, saying Tehran may be delaying negotiations.
28: They can wait us out and hope that they get another administration in the future that's more aligned with what they're willing to agree to, if anything, because they haven't even agreed to give up their enrichment program.
24: An investigation underway north of London after two trains collided, killing a train driver, injuring dozens of others. ABC's Marcus Moore.
29: We know from authorities that one train crashed into the back of the other one, but it's unclear why that train didn't stop. And investigators will do interviews and look at any CCTV footage that might help them answer the questions about this deadly crash.
24: Mississippi under a state of emergency right now after severe storms unleashed torrential rain. Thousands remain without power.
31: Thunderstorms pounding parts of an already soaked Mississippi, swamping roads and flooding neighborhoods, raising the threat for even more high water. Mississippi's governor warning the state is far from in the clear.
32: There's actually an elevated flooding risk in virtually every county in our state.
31: In San Antonio, Texas, first responders carrying out multiple water rescues. Waterways there overflowing.
24: That's ABC correspondent Marcus or Morgan Norwood, I should say. 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
2: Los Angeles Police Department releasing body cam video showing an incident during which an officer shoots and kills a dog at an apartment complex in Canoga Park. Police had responded last Saturday evening to reports of screaming. The dog's owner, identified as Marie, said she'd been celebrating the NBA New York Knicks win. Animal rights advocate Earl Hutchinson.
3: The officers that were involved should either be suspended or fired.
2: The LAPD has promised a comprehensive review of the shooting. An urgent search underway for the suspect in a series of highway shootings in the Kansas City area. ABC's Olivia Rubin.
4: The FBI offering a $25,000 reward for any information leading to the arrest of 22-year-old Oscar Sanchez Munoz. Police saying they tracked Sanchez Munoz to two homes where they thought he could be. One caught fire. At the other, spent shells visible from the ammunition police used to get inside. Several windows shattered. A search ending with no sign of the suspect. Authorities warning that the suspect is armed and dangerous, telling anyone who sees him to call 911 immediately.
2: President Trump said that the U.S. Park Police have arrested multiple people for, quote, vandalizing.